0: and Company will sponsor TTC rides from Downsview Park, Shepherd West, and Wilson Stations on Line 1 for riders who show their concert ticket to transit staff.
1: This season at Rogers Stadium is going to be big. And I'm pleased to announce that once again this year, subway services from the stadium will be free after all shows, thanks to the TTC and city's partnership with Life Nation.
0: Rogers Stadium is set to host 20 concerts this summer and host approximately 1 million fans. Large online streaming services must now contribute 15% of their Canadian revenues to Canadian content. That's three times the 5% initial contribution requirement that the CRTC set out in 2024. That requirement's being challenged in court by major streamers, including Apple, Amazon, and Spotify. The CRTC made the decision as part of its implementation of the Online Streaming Act. A look at the forecast from the Global News Weather Center. Clear tonight, low of plus 4. Tomorrow, sunny and windy, high of 16, and a few clouds overnight. Still windy, though, a low of 11. On Saturday, showers, high of 10. For Sunday, cloudy, a 40% chance of rain, and a high of 20. If you want to be the first to know, sign up for breaking news alerts at globalnews.ca. I'm Danny Longo. This is Global News.
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3: Most interviews with physicists ask when we'll find a theory of everything. But I'm here with someone who's got a slightly darker follow-up question. Will we even be here to enjoy it? I'm here with David Gross, a theoretical physicist from the University of California, Santa Barbara, who's won the Nobel Prize. He has a warning that humanity's chances for surviving another 50 years are very small. And I'm going to listen up here. David, welcome back to the show.
4: Nice to be here.
3: So how can we take, I don't know, statistics, what we know of how humanity's acting now, and predict that we're going to make it into the future? And if we aren't, what are some of the existential crises that we face?
4: Well, in the last few years, I've gotten very involved in trying to warn people like you and your listeners about the dangers of nuclear war, which people have largely forgotten about after the end of the Cold War. And are woefully ignorant. This issue is never discussed in the political realm anymore, but it's very serious. And I got involved with this when I discovered at Lindau, the annual meeting of Nobel laureates, that the young scientists that were there, hundreds of them, were totally ignorant of both the realities of nuclear war and especially of the disastrous last few years since the end of the Cold War, where we had started seriously to disarm and erect treaties that protected us. But that all has disappeared in the last few years. And I feel it is really important to try to bring to people's awareness the present dangers and the risks. Not easy to make a very precise quantification of the risk of nuclear war, but based on the experience from the Cold War, war games that are carried out all the time with disastrous, unfortunate ends, and the literally hundreds and hundreds of near misses that we have experienced since the beginning of the atomic age, allows us to somewhat estimate with some confidence, the probability of nuclear war per year. At the end of the Cold War, William Perry, the Secretary of Defense under Clinton, estimated that there was a yearly 1% chance of nuclear war. I think it's gotten much, much worse. If you just read the papers every day, it's hard to avoid that conclusion. But even when you explain to people the fact that we have 12,500 nuclear weapons ready to be launched in 20 minutes between the superpowers, and the history of accidents and the dangers of new arms race and AI and new technologies and a multipolar world of leaders who sometimes behave erratically and aggressively, the chances are more like, I would estimate, 2%. And I'm trying very hard to get a group of people to try to predict with some confidence level the actual risk per year. But people aren't moved by that. However, if you translate a risk of 1% or 2% per year into a lifetime,
3: it reminds me of compounding interest. It really does add up over time.
4: Exactly. And we've been extraordinarily lucky in avoiding a nuclear war over the last 70 years. There have been so many very close accidents that, you know, the Cuban Missile Crisis is the most extreme, but there have been many others where the chances, we threw the dice and we had 1 in 3 chances of having Armageddon and so on. So we've been extraordinarily lucky. But gambler's ruin is you're never lucky forever. A 2% chance of nuclear war per year means that the mean lifetime of humanity is about 35 years. So 50, if my estimate is correct, and it could be much worse than it's a 50% chance of humanity surviving or civilization surviving 35 years.
3: Why nuclear war specifically, David? Because we hear about climate change, AI, pandemics, authoritarianism. There could be traditional warfare.
4: Yes. So why nuclear? Because I think nuclear war was incredibly terrifying for good reason. It is terrifying. It is not like climate change, which is a combination of human misbehavior and nature on a time scale of hundreds of years or tens of years. These are weapon systems that we designed to kill each other completely. And we are ready to do so at 20 minutes notice. So this is ultimate catastrophe. Climate change, which everyone lists as their major concern, and it is a concern, is nothing compared to nuclear war. And we are already dealing with climate change, partly because scientists warned of climate change and nature agreed that that was something to be concerned about and is now showing us that that concern is real. People are aware of it and protesting and demanding that our political leaders change. There's no such demand in the case of nuclear power. Nobody talks about it. Nobody knows anything about it. Nobody marches in the street. In the previous century, we stopped blowing up bombs in the air, which prevented a fallout and radioactive fallout.
3: Cancers and, yeah.
4: We started seriously to limit nuclear arms. We had 80,000 before the end of the Cold War. That's been reduced to 12,500. That's because people marched in the streets and political campaigns were fought over this issue. People demanded that something be done. Nobody talks about it anymore. So it is really necessary to remind people that if we don't, and we can, we built these weapons, our leaders are using them or talking about using them seriously. If we don't demand that they reduce the risk significantly, then what we're saying is we can live with that. 50% probability that your lifetime from now, your chance of living is about 30 years, 35 years.
3: Now, are you so pessimistic because the math is grim? Are you hopeful that if people demand change, that it'll happen?
4: I'm hopeful because it can be done. We did this in the Cold War. We started to limit the growth of nuclear war, the risk of nuclear war. We had all of the treaties. The last one was eliminated this February. There are no arms control treaties anymore. There are now 3 nuclear superpowers. There's a severe arms race going on. And we have the total breakdown of the non-proliferation treaty. There are 9 countries that are thinking hard for good reasons from their point of view of becoming nuclear powers themselves.
3: David, what can the average person do? Like, not everyone has a platform.
4: Inform themselves. Learn about the risk. Just as we had to learn for the last 40 years about the risk of climate. That was a process informed initially by scientists. But then people began to understand the danger that if we don't do something about carbon emissions, we're going to have a disaster. Same thing here. Learn about the extraordinary danger we face and take political action, march in the streets, demand that our leaders reduce the risk substantially. It is not difficult to do. It was started at the end of the Cold War, and it can easily happen today. It's not hard to do. The risk is so extraordinary. It's too high, and the danger is extraordinary.
3: Well, David, you've given me a lot to think about. I appreciate you coming on the show. This has been an interesting chat.
4: I hope you realize that 35-year lifetime is not a good lifetime expectancy for you.
3: No, it's not.
4: You're too young.
3: I'm 39. David Gross is a theoretical physicist at the University of California, Santa Barbara, and also a Nobel Prize winner. David, thank you again for joining me.
4: Sure.
3: Coming up after the break, the latest trend in dating is getting dumped by someone running a tech startup. Young tech startup founders are saying, "I love you, sweetie, but my tech AI toaster company needs me a little bit more. You're dumped." We'll tell you all about it as romance meets founder mode in a few moments' time.
2: 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It's the best way to keep David humble in the comments. This is The Last Show with David Cooper.

0: 640 Toronto, big trouble traffic. Southbound 427 collector ramp to the Gardner. Maintenance going on in the right lane. We really have a delay all the way from Bloor Street. So save some time once you get to approaching Bloor. 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
1: Hey, welcome in. Still ahead on The Last Show. In 10 minutes' time, it's the moment you've been waiting for, our summer travel series. A great place to go is Dildo, Newfoundland. Yes, that's a real place. No, I can't get in trouble for saying it. It's a peaceful seaside town, and we'll speak to someone who runs a boat tour there. Yes, boat tours in Dildo. Then after that, according to research, the smarter you are, the more likely you are to trust others. But still, some smart people expect the worst from everybody. Towards the end of the hour, we'll tell you about how growing up around hardship can affect who you trust in later life. Why is that important? If you don't trust anyone, that can hold you back in work, relationships, in life. That's some of what's coming up on the show, but let's dive in. The hottest trend amongst young founders with startups isn't a new app. It isn't some confusing AI technology. It's breaking up with your significant other because your company needs you more than you need a girlfriend or boyfriend. I guess love doesn't help a company get funding. I'm here with Amanda Yen, a journalist at Business Insider, who recently wrote about this. Amanda, welcome to the show.
2: Hey.
1: So you wrote this story about young tech founders dumping their girlfriends and just going full, I don't know, startup mode. What got you curious about this trend?
2: Personal experience. Maybe this is just me being Gen Z and like oversharing on Main, or oversharing at the workplace like the rest of my generation. But I dated a startup founder and we dated for about 9 months before he like told me he was going to move to San Francisco and like really put everything into his startup. And I live in New York. He was like, I need to leave our relationship in New York because I feel like I can't commit fully to my startup if I'm still dating you. And we are living in different cities on different sides of the country. So, you know, like any normal person, I like went through a whole box of tissues. I like cried on the phone to my mom and then I interviewed a bunch of other people who had also gone through the same thing and wrote about it for my job.
1: So I'm in media and I live in New York just like you. But before that, I was in software and moved to Silicon Valley. This sounds like such a cliche, people going into like founder mode and just completely obliterating their personal life. How does this happen? How does someone decide to do this? What are the people you talk to saying about their significant others?
2: Yeah, I think it's interesting because I talk to a real range of founders, right? Like there are a lot of reasons why people, individuals, right, would leave their relationships to focus on the startup. But the big one really is that the startup takes so much personal commitment, whether that is your finances or your energy or your time. And these founders just feel like it's either irresponsible to invest in anything other than that startup, right? Because they've already invested so much into it. Or it's just like really the relationship is not a priority, even if the relationship predated them really going hard on the startup, which in all of the cases that in all of the founders that I talked to, that was the case.
1: Okay. Founders ignoring their relationships, letting those relationships end and focusing on the company. That isn't new. And I also know when I set up my interview for you just now, I said I wouldn't talk about confusing AI technology, but is there something about the AI boom right now and what's going on in that field that's making this worse, that's making young founders feel like romance is a luxury they can't afford?
2: Yeah, definitely. There is this prevailing notion in Silicon Valley. And I know this because my ex also had this view, right, that if you are a young tech founder, you only have like the next 2 to 3 years to lock in and really build something that capitalizes on the AI boom. Otherwise, you're going to become part of the permanent underclass and you're like not ever going to break into this upper echelon, right, of Silicon Valley tech elites. All the spoils of the AI boom, essentially, they think will go to the people who cash in on it now. And so that's why a lot of these young founders feel like it really is now or never. And, you know, they probably think that they like have the rest of their lives to find love and stuff. But the AI boom, that's only right now. And they really subscribe to this idea that like I have to build my thing now. Otherwise, I'm never going to get a chance like this again.
3: This seems so short-sighted. Like, I'm not old enough to verify what I'm about to say, but I believe it to be true. We could have been having this conversation 20, 25 years ago about the dot-com boom. It feels like there will be the next thing that has this next gold rush in technology. AI can't be the last one, right?
2: Yeah, I mean, you're not alone in thinking that. A startup psychologist that I talked to said that he was pretty skeptical that AI really was this like earth-shaking thing that was going to like basically end startups for good, right? He said, you know, what you said, that like this happened with the internet. There's always going to be something that makes these founders feel like, you know, there's like a real fire under their butts or whatever, that they need to do this now. Otherwise, it's not going to happen for them ever. He also said something interesting, which was that for a lot of these founders, right, the EQ is like the most undervalued skill that they have, right? And I think that's interesting because when we talk about these founders having this emotional reaction, right, to AI being the pressure that is really like forcing them or making them feel like they need to lock in right now, otherwise they're just going to be like poor forever or something, that's an emotional response, right? And so I think it's very interesting that the same startup psychologist who was like, I don't know, like whatever technological advancement comes next, we're going to see the same response, right? He's also like, these startup guys like are not very like emotionally intelligent, and they're having this like emotional response that is pushing them towards this idea that they need to like lock in now or never.
3: Also sounds lonely. Like, so what if, okay, you're a millionaire, you're a tens of millionaire, you're a hundred millionaire because you worked all through your 20s at the cost of having any and all personal life. That doesn't sound like a great life to me.
2: Yeah, I mean, I would agree with that. I don't subscribe to this idea that like work is, you know, worth giving up. I think like someone who could potentially be the love of your life, right? But I think that a lot of startup founders, it goes a lot deeper than that for them, right? The startup psychologist that I talked to also said that a lot of these guys see their startups as an extension of themselves. It's a part of their identity. And I think that that's something that makes what's happening with these startup founders who are dumping their girlfriends different than like a typical like work versus love conflict, because that's happened. Like, that's an age old conflict, right? Do I choose my career or do I choose my relationship? But it really is deeper for a lot of these startup guys, because when something goes wrong for them at work, it's not like they just, you know, come home and they like change their clothes and they forget about work altogether. It feels so much deeper because it feels like a personal failure when their startup is, you know, floundering.
3: After reporting on this, and you can read Amanda Yan's article in Business Insider and living this reality yourself. I mean, you were dumped for a startup, as you wrote. Do you think founders are making the right choice for a rare opportunity, or are they going to find themselves at like mid-30s, maybe early 40s, like lonely with this, wandering around with a pitch deck with no one to talk to?
2: You know, maybe this is just my like personal opinion, because I was dumped, right? And you can argue with the wall with that all you want. But I just think that like, if you are going to choose this path, you know, and maybe break up with somebody, leave a good relationship to, you know, focus on your startup and stuff, maybe you just like shouldn't complain about the loneliness epidemic as much, right? If these are like your choices. No, I'm kidding. I'm sort of kidding. I do worry though that like, you know, this whole like, you know, wanting to achieve something for work is

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0: It's our Around the World travel series. And if you're thinking of traveling this summer, there is no greater place to visit than Dildo, a family-friendly destination in Newfoundland, Canada. Yes, there is a town called Dildo. The people are real. The tourists who go there might be a little unhinged. And we're here with Andrew Pretty, who runs Dildo Boat Tours. I am so fortunate to be able to say this word on the radio and not get in trouble because it's an actual place. But Andrew, welcome to the show.
13: Thank you for having me.
0: So you're joining us live.

0: live from a boat in Dildo?
1: No, I'm actually off the coast of France on an oil tanker.
0: Okay, before we get into Dildo, why are you on an oil tanker?
1: Running a boat tour is my hobby. It's just a little side profession that I have, but my main vocation, I'm a ocean-going seafarer, so that's why I'm on a ship right now.
0: When you tell your fellow shipmates where you're from, when you tell anyone where you're from, what's the reaction you usually get?
1: I usually get a grin or a chuckle, and I've been all over the world, and I've never been ashamed to say I was from Dildo. I just go ahead and say it, and people will laugh, and they'll get a chuckle out of it. But I've never been offended or anything like that, because I'm aware that the name is unusual, and I've never been ashamed to ever say I was from Dildo.
0: You're a proud Dildonian? What's the word of someone from that city?
1: Yeah, it's Dildonian, yeah.
0: Got it. Well, maybe town is a better description there. So tourism, do a lot of people visit? And is it weird knowing that they're mostly visiting? Well, you correct me if I'm wrong, but mostly visiting because of the novelty of the whole thing?
1: Oh, absolutely. That is why people visit our town is because of the name. Back when I was growing up, there wasn't a lot of tourism-based amenities in our community. There was a small museum and one or two bed and breakfasts, but there wasn't, major infrastructure for tourism. But the last number of years, we've seen tourism explode, and we have, quite a few people now. Not just coming and taking a picture with the sign anymore, because that's what they used to do. Now they're coming and actually spending time staying in Dildo and taking in all the things it has to offer. And we're kind of a strategic location, because on the part of the island we are, we're only an hour from St. John's, the capital. And there's, some bigger centers like Carbonear Bay Roberts nearby. So you can almost kind of make Dildo your base. And work the peninsula, as I always say, right?
0: I'm trying to find some weird adult pun in what you're saying. Maybe I'm seeing something that isn't there. Speaking of weird adult things that people think go on in Dildo that don't, do the tourists ever get a little weird? Do they think they're visiting some sort of adult Disneyland that doesn't exist? What's the weirdest tourist interaction you've seen or heard of in the town?
1: I remember one time I left my house early in the morning to drive to St. John's to go in for something. And it was really early, just coming sunlight. And I remember when I passed the Dildo sign, there was a woman there with nothing on at all.
0: Oh, boy. It's a family friendly show, Andrew.
1: Getting a picture with the Dildo sign. So that was probably the something like that that I witnessed. But, these things don't happen, very often. I mean, people are respectful over our town. And, we could take a joke. We've taken jokes for years, and we understand, how funny people must find it that our town is named what it is,
0: Your city received some favorable, humorous coverage from a small known TV host, someone nowhere near as popular as me, Jimmy Kimmel. I don't know if you've heard of him.
1: Yes.
0: When Jimmy Kimmel covered your town, was there an influx of tourism? What was that like?
1: Oh my, it was a busy summer anyway, and it was actually myself and a business partner, a friend of mine, Karen McDonald. We done a small interview for NTV News, and that's the clip that Jimmy Kimmel saw that really sparked the whole thing. And it was just after Dildo Days, which is a festival we have every week at the end of July. People get a chuckle out of that, too. It's not what it sounds, trust me.
0: Tell that to the woman standing by the sign.
1: But, it's, it was just such a draw. People that never visited Dildo, they all of a sudden felt urged to come and see what the fuss was about. And there was a whole lot of activity that week. I mean, the producers were going around the community, interacting with the residents and filming clips, for the show. And we were, partying with them after, playing music for them, take them out on boat tours. we just had a lot of fun with it. And it was a big, actually when it was over, I was kind of tired. It was such a busy time, you know.
0: Now you're on an oil tanker working to support your boat tour addiction is what I understood from what you said earlier.
1: Yes. Yeah.
0: Tell me about the boat tours. What would a tourist experience be like in Dildo if I were to say, take out a boat with you?
1: Well, I actually run a very unique boat. I run a traditional wooden motor boat with an antique engine. The engine is, it's an engine that came out over 100 years ago, and there's not a lot of them left anymore. I'm actually the only licensed tour operator, I think, in Canada using a motor like that now. So, but I find people, you know, they when I take them on the tour and I explain about, like, you know, the history of Dildo Island, and I tell them how long ago the town was named, the earliest written recording we could find is 1711. So, I mean, you're talking about something over 300 years ago in recorded history. And they're just amazed, you know, that the town wasn't a name because of some elaborate joke. It was just innocently enough, I'm sure, at the time, and just came to mean another word in modern times, right?
0: Yes, I'm aware of the word. Now, what would staying in Dildo be like? Are there some romantic getaway packages for couples who really want to experience Dildo? And I'm just so fortunate that I get to say that on radio and it's not inappropriate.
1: Well, we have quite a selection of accommodations. There's beautiful accommodations, like you could sit in a hot tub overlooking the Dildo Arm or Trinity Bay, you know, with the nice sunsets and Dildo Island in the background. You know, it's a great spot to come and spend some time. If you want, we're a small town, and we're a typical small Newfoundland town, you know, around 1,000 people. You get that real small town atmosphere, you know.
0: Yeah.
1: And if that's what you're looking for that that getaway, is a great spot for sure.
0: Do people ever come ironically or because they think it's funny and then accidentally fall in love with the place for real, you think?
1: Oh, absolutely. I mean, people come and think it's, they come just because of the name, just to get that picture with the sign. They see the beauty. I mean, it's a beautiful waterside community right by the ocean, and people do fall in love with it. We were actually voted one of the top 10 most prettiest towns in Canada back in the early 2000s by this magazine. Yeah.
0: Do you guys have to have a budget for town signs? Because I imagine theft is a big deal, or is that sign like cemented in, almost impossible to steal?
1: It's it has been stolen in the past. But it's difficult to seal it. It's bolted on pretty good. But in the past, and we actually have a mascot that was started back to be the mascot for our Dildo Days festivities. And it's actually an old sea captain, and his name is Captain Dildo. People love getting pictures with Captain Dildo, and they love people actually stole him at one point.
0: A real whodunit. Who stole Captain Dildo?
1: Yeah.
0: We'll get into that another time. Well, Andrew Pretty runs Dildo Boat Tours. Andrew, it's been a joy having you on the show. A summer destination Dildo should be for anybody.
1: Yes, thank you, Dave, for having me. I hope you visit yourself.
0: Just ahead, why having a rough childhood can make you trust nobody and why that is a bad thing. Details of a recent study involving intelligence and childhood adversity next.
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3: Toronto, big trouble traffic. Southbound 427, collect your ramp to the Gardner. We've got some maintenance going on in the right lane, leaving a really heavy delay all the way from Bloor Street. 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
14: According to a new study, smart people are more trusting. Mostly, except for when their childhood taught them not to be. Yes, a study shows that early hardship in your life can block some of the good parts of being intelligent, which is kind of fascinating and maybe also annoying. I'm here with Chris Dawson, a behavioral economist at the University of Bath's School of Management, who worked on this study. Chris, welcome to the show.
15: Good to be here. Thanks, David.
14: Can you start by explaining what generalized trust means and why people like you doing research like this care whether I don't know, trust the guy sitting on the bus next to me?
15: Yeah, so trust is one of what we would call the core economic preferences. So important preferences we have that predict a lot of the things that we do day to day. So trust alongside risk and time preferences, how we think about risky choices, how we think about sort of intertemporal choices, choices about the future. These are our core economic preferences and they predict lots and lots of things. Trust is our willingness to sort of blindly trust other people. And it's a good thing to trust people because cooperation predicts economic growth, success, wealth, income, has huge amounts of benefits for the individual and society. So this is a generalized belief that people are good and they can be trusted. And it's beneficial to have this.
0: To create a, you know, silly example, you're not going to be a great business owner unless you trust your employees to like help out. You know, if you're an extremely untrusting person, it's hard to get ahead, basically.
15: Yeah, to get ahead, you have to cooperate with other people. And if you don't trust people, you don't cooperate and you don't get the benefits of that.
0: We won't talk about any country's political parties in power to show counterexamples to your study, but whatever. Okay, I'm not going to derail too much. Let's talk the headline. If you're generally more intelligent, you tend to be more trusting. I got to ask, does it work in the other direction? Because I trust people, but I'm not very smart.
15: Well, I think we're bad sort of estimators of how smart or how unsmart we are. So it may be that you're very smart and you're just being modest. But the relationship's quite interesting. Yeah, intelligence predicts all economics preferences. So smarter people are more trusting. They're also more willing to take some risks and they're also a bit more patient. And all of these things end up in good outcomes, good behaviors, that sort of thing. But the reason we're not exactly sure why this relationship exists, but generally speaking, maybe high intelligence people are better able to gauge that cooperation and trust is a good strategy. Some people say it's because intelligent people can sort of override our instinctive sort of threat detection to not trust people and override that instinctive sort of a system one way of thinking and be more deliberate about thinking about people and trusting them. So we don't exactly know why, but there are a few sort of theories as to why this could be. Yeah.
0: So it may not necessarily be that smart people are optimistic in their view of humanity. They think humanity is a glass half full sort of thing. It could be that they just know that cooperation is going to get them ahead and they can override their mistrusting instincts.
15: I think that's pretty much would be my guess at what's happening. Yeah, yeah. I mean, we observe the world around us and intelligence helps us make sense of that world. And if we can see that cooperation is an optimal strategy, more intelligent people will be more trusting. And I think that's what's going on.
0: Let's get to the finding here, because it feels almost cruel. Like you have hardship in your childhood, you have adversity in your childhood, and you're intelligent, and now you end up not trusting people. Can you explain more about how that works and how you found that?
15: Yeah. So that's, yeah, that, as you said, that's the core finding from this research. And it's to do with what we call the Matthew effect. It's the Matthew effect, this idea that when you're born in advantage, you get lots of skills and things like that. But not only do you get those things, those skills compound and multiply in ways that they don't when you're from disadvantaged backgrounds. So the idea in advantaged backgrounds, not only do you get more cognitive skills because maybe you get more nutrients growing up, more sort of access to educationally enriching experience. So you get all those good things, but not only do you get that, but those cognitive skills translate into more trust. They translate into more risk-taking, more patience, which leads to huge beneficial outcomes for the individual. But the problem is when you're born into childhood disadvantage, even if you get those cognitive skills, they're not translating into these beneficial behaviors like trust, risk-taking, being more patient. There is no benefit. So these disadvantages are compounding themselves. Whilst you still get cognitive skills, you don't get all the other benefits that that comes with. And this leads to this sort of embeds social immobility. You need trust. You need to take some risks. You need to be patient to get ahead. And even if you're born with the genetic lottery of IQ, if you're born in disadvantage, that takes away these sort of multiplying effects of how well you can do in life. Yeah.
0: It's a disappointing finding for sure. I mean, it reflects, I think, what we all see in society, but you'd hope that something like being born super smart would help you rise above all that.
15: Yeah, you would. And I think it comes back to this idea of life history strategies. When you're born into disadvantage, you can be calibrated to sort of detect threats. You've really sort of self-protective vigilance, and this comes with being low trust. So you, because you're in such a sort of volatile environment, you become calibrated towards purely being self-protective, and this pushes you away from being trustful. But when you're born into a sort of nice environment, you can see how trust is beneficial. You can see cooperation is beneficial. You can see institutions that work well based on trust. You can learn all of these sorts of things, and you have the opportunity to be trusting because you're not constantly scared of your environment or that sort of thing. So there's a theory, yeah, that the disadvantage makes people have this fast life history strategy where they're basically that they envisage a sort of a volatile, unstable world. And this calibrates them to just not trusting people.
0: So to put it in plain terms, and this is something my therapist would call maladaptive, like you develop a trait or a skill as a kid that helps you then, but then as an adult, you retain that skill and it doesn't help you out so much. To put it plainly, like, I don't know, not trusting people growing up in a harsh environment, let's say there's violence or something, that may serve you well. But then as an adult, you've got that trait and it does not serve you well in your profession, let's say.
15: Yeah, that's exactly it. All our behaviors are sort of born when in the first sort of 10 years of our life. That's how we develop them. And yeah, if those first 10 years are in disadvantage, you get all these traits that last a lifetime. But yeah, as you say, they don't allow you to move out of disadvantage. And if you do move into advantage environments, you're still held back a bit by these traits.
0: So what do we do with all this? Like, what do we do with a finding like this? I know you're a behavioral economist. You're maybe not like a, you know, I don't know, some other researcher that's going to tell us how to raise our children or something. But what would you do with something like this?
15: Well, I think what you have to do is give children in disadvantaged areas access to institutions that work well, in access to neighborhoods that work better, that have got lower crime. How on earth you do that, I will never know. But there's got to be a way in which you can sort of recalibrate those systems in early age to be able to recognize that trust, risk taking, patience, those things pay off. How you do it, I gave it an estimate. I've got no idea, really.
0: Well, if you ever move to North America and become a citizen, you've got my vote because it seems like you want to do the right thing. Chris, I appreciate you coming on the show. I appreciate you having this conversation.
15: Thank you very much. Thanks for having me, David.
0: Chris Dawson is a behavioral economist at the University of Bath's School of Management. That's a wrap on the show tonight. Hope you have a great rest of your Thursday. This was the last show, but never the last show, because we're coming back tomorrow night. We always do, except for on Friday, because then there's the weekend. But then we're back Monday. Thanks for tuning in. Catch you tomorrow night.
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0: 640 Toronto, big trouble traffic. Southbound 427, collect your ramp to the Gardner. The right lane is closed for some maintenance, but it's left a mark all the way from about Bloor Street. So you can save yourself a lot of time. 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I'm Laurie Turcotte, 640 Toronto.
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7: These are my dogs, Lucky and Lily.
8: 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Once I switched her to Gentle Giant
7: Star Food,
8: she stopped having seizures and she's gained weight. 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There's no...
9: This is Global News. I'm Danny Longo. Toronto police have launched a dedicated tip line as the search continues for 14-year-old Esther, who's been missing since she was last seen near Earl Bales Park in North York on Friday. And police say they're deeply concerned for her safety and have deployed drones, canine units, and a command post as part of a rare level one search operation. Only 5 of nearly 3,100 missing persons cases last year were elevated to this highest level search.
10: We do know and we deeply appreciate how concerning this is to the community and to the family when a young person goes missing, especially for this length of time. We would very much like to find Esther and get her home safely to her family. Officers are continuing to actively search for Esther on a 24-hour, 7-day-a-week basis.
9: Investigators are asking residents to review security camera footage and submit tips to the dedicated hotline at 647-355-4148. Markham Animal Services is investigating after a 16-year-old girl was reportedly bitten by a coyote this morning. York police say the incident happened around 8:15 a.m. in the area of Mingay Avenue and Burr Oak Avenue. Police said in a social media post the girl was taken to hospital with minor injuries. Rogers Stadium opens for the summer concert season this weekend, and several changes have been made to improve the experience. Last year, many fans were left frustrated by the congestion around the venue with massive crowds trying to squeeze onto public transit after concerts. Now, organizers are trying to make that experience smoother. They've built a brand new paved walkway to Sheppard West Station from the venue, and the TTC will be offering a shuttle service between Wilson Station and the stadium 30 minutes before gates open and 30 minutes after concerts end. Roads into surrounding community will also be closed off to improve the experience for the surrounding neighborhood.
11: With any endeavor where you're going to put 50,000 people in a place for the first time, you learn a lot. and you adjust. Part of the big changes we've made is to get the access to the site out of Befford in the neighborhood and onto the main thoroughfares that surround the venue.
9: This year, the venue will be offering parking with 1,000 spaces available to purchase in advance, but organizers in the city are urging people to use public transit, and they're once again offering an incentive, free rides home on the TTC.
12: There's no question that transit will be the fastest, easiest, most affordable way to go. And the more concert goers who get that message and take transit, the less congested our roads will be.
9: Free rides will be available at Shepherd West, Downsview Park, and Wilson Station starting 30 minutes before each show ends. Concert goers will have to show their ticket to TTC staff as proof of payment. Canadian heavy-duty truck dealers warn they can't buy new models until Ottawa fixes a paperwork problem. They say the issue stems from changes in the United States to how trucks built there are certified for emission standards. Speaking on Parliament Hill today, Kevin Disher of the Canadian Automobile Dealers Association says manufacturers have been flagging the problem to the federal government for a year with little progress.
13: Without timely action and regulatory certainty from Canadian officials, there is a risk that the availability and the importation of new trucks in Canada could face significant disruptions as early as January 1st, 2027.
9: The dealers say Canadian companies can't join a competitive process to pre-order new trucks until this is fixed. A look at the forecast from the Global News Weather Center. Clear tonight, a low of plus 4. Tomorrow, sunny and windy, a high of 16. A few clouds overnight, still windy, a low of 11. On Saturday, showers, a high of 10. For Sunday, cloudy, a 40% chance of showers, a high of 20. If you want to be the first to know, sign up for breaking news alerts at globalnews.ca. I'm Danny Longo. This is Global News.
14: From 9 till noon, he's here. If you don't know Brad, you're lucky. My bro is here with you. He's here to f*** up. Or could it be people?

0: my God. Happy Thursday morning. I hope you're having the greatest morning ever. I am because I have so much energy. No, I did not drink coffee. I just woke up on the right side of the bed. I'm so excited to be alive today because I was going to watch the Survivor series or season finale tonight, Survivor 50, because it was on last night, but I didn't watch it because it was, I couldn't stay up. I needed to get to bed. But it all got ruined this morning when everybody's talking about Survivor, and especially in my crossover. So if you're listening in London, Ontario this morning and not in Toronto Live, you're not going to know that I cross over in the morning with Toronto Today's Greg Brady. But they, on our Google Show docs that we kind of all share, we have our own separate ones, but we can look at each other's, what kind of stories you're doing. But for that crossover, you know, I put the lead of my, what the story is going to be for the day, what we're leading into so that me and Greg can talk about it. But in my section, because producer Eddie from Toronto Today knows I love Survivor so much, it said right there, and the winner of Survivor 50 is, and I was like, I got through 3 hours. I was in the studio plugging my ears. My producer, Santiago, was literally every time the Survivor, conversation was going on, I was telling him to turn off the radio.
1: You should have told me, man.
0: But Eddie, I was going to get mad at you.
1: You got to go out of your way on days like today to say, hey, I didn't see it. Don't tell me.
0: I know.
1: It's like when you used to watch taped games back in the day. Before social media and stuff, you got to tell people, hey, don't tell me the score. Don't tell me the score.
0: Is the baseball game on VHS?
1: Don't tell me who won.
0: But I'm not gonna get mad. I was going to, but then I found out today's your birthday.
1: Yeah, you can't be mad at me today.
0: Eddie! Hey. Okay, is your mic on? This is what we do. When you work with people, you got to love people. So Eddie,
2: yes.
0: Happy 37th birthday. You don't look a day over dead.
3: 37.
0: And if you don't know what Eddie looks like, he's a beautiful man. Dark features with this beautiful.
1: Who's my celebrity doppelganger?
0: Celebrity doppelganger. That's a good one. I'm going to go with
1: glasses
0: like, a young. Who was the guy who was married to J-Lo? Mark Anthony. But here we go. Ready for this, Martha?
2: Yes,
0: you start off. Ready?
2: Ready.
0: One, two, three. Happy birthday, Santiago, to you. Happy birthday to you. You ruined Survivor for me, but it's your birthday, so it's okay. Happy birthday, Eddie, to you.
1: Oh,
0: Eddie.
1: Thank you very much.
3: Eddie,
1: thank you.
0: Have a great birthday. What are you doing for your birthday?
1: Going to a little Swiss chalet.
0: Ooh, or as the Quebecers say, chalet Swiss. What are you going to have?
1: What are you going to have?
0: Ooh, there's so many options there.
1: I might get crazy and do like a little quarter chicken and rib combo. I was thinking maybe just go half chicken, but like, no, let's do half and half.
0: Do the half and half.
1: Rib and chicken.
0: Because the half is the leg and the breast, and then you get the half of the ribs. Then you get the chalet sauce. Then you get the fries.
1: Gluttonous.
0: Is it like a festive season? We're doing a World Cup chalet. Do you get like a side of soccer cake?
1: Right. We're talking about World Cup sponsors. Swiss Chalet should be all over this World Cup. Where's Swiss Chalet sponsorships?
0: Eddie, have a great birthday, brother.
1: You too. Thank you. Have a great show.
0: My pleasure. But we do have to get to the sporting news of the day, which is Marie-Philippe Poulin and the Montreal PWHL team. The Victoire won the Walker Cup last night. And after the game, now Montreal won 4-0. It wasn't really a close game, but Marie-Philippe Poulin, if you don't know her, MPP, she's the Wayne Gretzky of hockey. She's the GOAT. There is no other conversation. She is the best. Gold medalist. Now she's got a PWHL championship to her belt, but she was in the penalty box at a very contentious time in the game. And during that time, her team scored a shorthanded goal. You saw her celebrating the penalty box. She was so excited. After the game, they had her on stage with Abby Ruck, who scored a goal during the game. That goal that she scored was during the penalty that Marie-Philippe Poulin was in the box. So they asked MPP about her reaction, seeing her teammates help her out during that penalty situation.
4: Jailbreak goal, unbelievable, honestly. I think I peed a little in the penalty box. I was so excited, and honestly, for them to see and come see me was just unbelievable. A lot of emotion there. Yep, I said it.
0: I like it. I love the candid. Like, the season's over. This is the last of the big interviews. So what happened in the box? I was so excited, I peed my pants a little bit. It's happened to the best of us. And Montreal's getting excited. Obviously, they've won the Walker Cup, the PWHL title. But also now, tonight, Montreal Canadiens game one in Carolina, Eastern Conference Finals. Everyone's getting excited in Quebec, not Ontario. After yesterday, I said the bandwagon, come, we're here, jump on, enjoy.
2: Who are they playing?
0: They're playing the Carolina Hurricanes.
2: So how does it look for Canadiens? Like, it's a good match. Like, Canadiens is the favorite or the underdog?
0: No, they're the underdog, but it's playoff hockey, you know, so anything can happen. It's a crazy time, but the Carolina Hurricanes technically in the standings were better, but I just want to see if Montreal can get that, the Richter scale that was measured after that overtime goal was a 0.5 on the Richter scale. The noise was so loud it moved the earth under Montreal. I want to see if we can get to a 1. No, I'm kidding. I don't want anything to happen to Montreal. I just want them to be so excited. Because in Toronto right now, we're not so excited about what's going on with our police. Let's be honest. There's been countless times that we've talked about corruption in the police force. I love on Toronto Today that Greg Brady goes hard in the paint, as they say in basketball, saying that we are the most corrupt police force in North America. And he's asked people, prove me wrong. No one's proved him wrong yet. Because as we've had this Project South thing, which was a large investigation into corruption here in Ontario, where 7 police officers, 1 retired police officer, all got charged with basically aiding and abetting organized crime. Then recently, just as of yesterday, reporting that 3 police officers that were overseas, right? Toronto police officers that were overseas in Barcelona were charged with sexual assault and assault causing injury as one of them punched a sex worker in a cab. Like, this is crazy stuff. The chief of police here, Demku, he does not come on here. He hasn't come on 640 in quite some time. But he was on 1010, and he did say this about the corruption in police and what police officers should do if they're corrupt. Wiser words, I don't think, were ever spoken. Demke, what do you have to say?
3: I'll tell you what I'll be telling recruits later today, and I've told sergeants recently. If you are a corrupt police officer, I'd like you to quit. I'd like you to not wear this uniform.
0: One more time. You don't deserve
3: to wear this uniform.
0: Just one more time for the punchline.
3: And I'll tell you what I'll be telling recruits later today, and I've told sergeants recently. If you are a corrupt police officer, I'd like you to quit.
0: Breaking news. No one's quit. No one's quit today. No one's handed in their resume. Oh, by the way, isn't this your job? Isn't your job to, you know, go find somebody to do a audit of the entire police corps to find corruption? Or is it just up to other police forces to find out that you're corrupt? And by the way, when I stand in front of, I'm going to act like Demku now. When I stand in front of you all of you who have taken an oath to protect Toronto, I just want to say, if you are corrupt, you are the ones who have to quit. I don't have to come and find your corruption. I don't want anyone else to find you. You quit now. Quit.
2: It's like saying all drug dealers shouldn't be selling drugs. So I'm going to tell them to stop.
0: Yeah. By the way,
2: that's enough.
0: If you're on the corner of the street selling tricks, smoking rocks, you should stop that right now. Or one of these good, uncorrupt police officers who didn't quit when I asked them if they were corrupt, will come find you.
5: Brad, I think he thinks that everybody has a good conscience.
0: Everyone's good. There's no evil in the world.
5: Everybody's good, right?
0: There's no evil in the world. There's
5: none. I'm sure they're going to quit soon. They're going to tell us.
0: Listen, if you write them a strongly enough worded letter, condemning their actions. If you are going to be corrupt, just stop.
5: I'm telling you, they don't know that there's something wrong with corruption.
0: There's nothing wrong with it.
5: Now they
0: unless
5: know
0: you're
5: better,
0: caught.
5: Right?
2: Imagine the corrupt cops going home, talking to their wives or their husbands. Yeah. Oh, the chief said that the corrupt cops should quit now. Oh, get ready, my resume. I have to quit now. I have to quit.
0: No, Santi.
5: That's about time.
0: Santi, someone goes home to their wife and goes, listen, I got to tell you something. Babe, I love you, but Chief Demku today said if anyone's corrupt, they should quit. I think I should quit because I've been corrupt. Babe, what have you done? Well, I've been selling cocaine through Toronto Pearson Airport for the last 6 years. You think that I'm joking? It's not the Toronto Police Services. But again, W5, a great investigation show. Avery Haynes, who, by the way, I worked with when I was at City TV with Rogers, who is one of the most lovely people in the world. One of the best. I loved every time I got to hang out with her. She's done this investigative report that's been essentially saying that there is a drug running service through the baggage in Pearson. This is not a falsity. 17 people have been charged overseas getting off planes because their bag tags that they thought they just, hey, Air Canada, hey, WestJet, hey, whomever, send this to Europe. I'm going over to Europe. They get to Europe. They get to wherever. Boom, they're getting arrested because they're finding large amounts of drugs in these bags. Their bag tags are being switched. And, you know, people are going, well, where does the corruption end in this country? And how long has this been going on for? And they're like, don't worry about it. Don't worry. This was a clip from W5 and this investigative report, report done by Avery Haynes, where one of the bag people who's been working there for years tells you just how long he's been associated with this or knows how long it's been going on. It's not 1 or 2 years. How long is it?
6: I've been checked up once in 20 years leaving. So if somebody gets a hold of something, they're gone with it.
0: Obviously, his voice was muffled there, but once in 20 years. Once in 20 years, stopped. So this has been going on for at least 20 years. Shipping cocaine, shipping drugs, shipping high-weighted drugs through the airport. And you're just like, hey, like what can I do here? What's the solution? And a lot of high-level officials coming out of this are saying the solution that we can provide you is that we're going to tell you, as the traveler, how you can protect yourself against becoming a victim. You need to take a picture of your bag tag. You need to take a picture of when it gets weighed on the scale, and you're like, no, this is your job. I give you my bag, and I just want to see it in Miami. That's all. I don't want to go to Miami and go, hey, sir, come with me to this back corner. We found 50 pounds of cocaine on you because you didn't take a picture of yours. And now you have to prove. No, I proved it by buying my ticket, by going to the counter, by getting my bag tag, by putting it on myself. You want me to do all this other stuff? No, that's you have to figure this out. We're going to do a deep dive into all this. Also, too, at 11 o'clock today, we're going to be guest hosting with me is former MP Michelle Ferrari. She brings the fire every time. And as you can tell, hopefully my energy level is going to be at her level, because that's why I'm trying to be so pumped up this morning. But we've got a banger of a show coming up, because after the break, a very controversial topic, but it needs to be talked about, because thousands of Ontario parents are getting scary letters threatening to suspend their kids from schools unless they hand over full vaccination records. Now, that conversation about vaccines is a touchy one, but even if you file non-medical exemption, you still have to watch a government video, sign a form that basically admits that you're putting your kid at child risk, and parents are furious about it. We're going to be talking about that after the break. Good Thursday morning. It's No BS. I'm Brad Smith. We'll be back.
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1: Welcome back to the show. Listen, thousands of Ontario parents right now are getting letters from public health threatening to suspend their kids from school if they don't hand over full vaccination records. Excuse me. But this is all under the Immunization Schools Pupil Act. Even if you get non-medical exemption, you still have to watch a government video, sign a legal form that basically says that you're putting your child at risk. Toronto Public Health paused some of the suspensions after a huge backlash, but the pressure is still very real. Tamara Ugolini from Rebel News has been all over this story. Tamara, how are you doing? Welcome to the show. And did I butcher your last name? I apologize.
2: Actually, not so bad. It's Tamara Ugolini, and thanks so much for having me, Brad. I've heard really good things about your show.
1: Really? Okay. Well, you're talking to some shady people, so I appreciate it. But I guess we want to get into this by asking, how aggressive has this enforcement become? And why are so many parents saying this feels like government coercion when talking about vaccine records for their kids?
2: Yeah, so well, the enforcement mechanism really depends on each individual health unit. And so whether or not the health unit wants to get super aggressive with it is really, it's really arbitrary in that manner. But there has been instances that I've heard from parents where children have been ostracized, segregated, they have been denied their busing. They have been, in some of the most extreme cases, these children have been trespassed from school property if their parents continue to send them under this, what I refer to as unlawful suspension order by the medical officer of health. Now, there are a lot of different things happening kind of simultaneously with a few different pieces of legislation. So you named the ISPA, the Immunization of School Pupils Act, and that is where these suspension orders ultimately are coming from. However, if you read that legislation, it says right in there that the medical officer of health may require, so may require is really important wording, especially when you're speaking legally, may require the person who operates the school, which is the principal, to suspend the student from attendance. But then what happens is that these principals are mandated through the Education Act to uphold certain duties and requirements. And in the Education Act, there's very clear outlines for suspension orders specifically. And so what's happening here is that the medical officer of health is essentially saying, you must suspend this student. The principal is saying, well, the medical officer of health has suspended this student, and now we have to go through with this suspension. And none of the legislated requirements through that, through the Education Act, end up being withheld. So children's rights, their right to a free public education, which is a basic human right under the UN Declaration of Human Rights, they're being completely trampled on throughout this entire process. And specifically, when we talk about these suspensions that are coming from the medical officer of health, they're 20 days. That is an entire month
1: missed of
2: educational learning, especially in Ontario, where, don't forget, our students and our children were subjected to the harshest and longest school closures in pretty much the entire developed world throughout COVID, and they haven't even caught up.
1: How many kids is this affecting right now?
2: Hundreds of thousands. I would say at least tens of thousands, if not more. We saw in Toronto, I think that was about 3 months ago now, where Toronto Public Health, which is the largest health unit in Canada, so for whatever that's worth, they rescinded up to, I believe it was 10,000 suspension orders, and I infer that that's due to just united non-compliance with these orders. But if there's 10,000 non-compliant students in Toronto alone, what does that mean for the rest of the province?
1: Wow. And you said something earlier that some of these kids, if the parents were still sending them back to school, were getting trespassed off. Now, we glossed over that word, but explain that process, because it sounds kind of like seditious, you know, almost.
2: Right. Well, and these are children trying to access their education.
1: Right.
2: I mean, we have to remember that these are innocent, healthy children who are being treated as though they're some sort of modern typhoid Mary. They're being ostracized.
1: Right.
2: They're being segregated.
1: Let me ask one question to kind of split that up. So they do have to, by law, be mandated to have the 9 vaccines, right? The 9 standard vaccines.
2: Right. So mandate is a funny word. So in ISPA, there is space for exemptions. So you either have to declare your vaccine status to public health or go through their exemption process. And you touched on that a little bit in the introduction. And so that exemption in and of itself requires a whole bunch of hoops for parents to jump through, including what these propaganda sessions through the health unit, where you essentially just learn about all the vaccines they offer and how amazing they are, funded by pharma nonetheless. But also in that, it's a legally binding affidavit. So a lot of parents don't realize that this is a legal document that they are being compelled to sign. And in that legal document, there's what's called the gray box. And so that gray box basically stipulates that you are consenting to knowingly putting your child's health and others at risk by not vaccinating, including death. And I don't know what parent in their right mind who's aware of and properly informed of what this legally binding document is would sign something like that.
1: Okay, let's leave it there for a second. We're going to come back right after the break with more of this story, specifically when you're talking about that legally binding affidavit, almost as if you're admitting that if I send my kid to school and he dies, it's all on me. We're going to answer that question after the break. It's No BS. I'm Brad Smith. We'll be back right after this.
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0: Get it together, dude.
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1: And we're back, and I'm joined by Tamara Ugolini, a journalist and senior editor at Rebel News, talking about the fact that thousands of Ontario parents are still going through a frustrating process where some of their kids have been suspended for up to 20 days because they have non-compliant or non-complete vaccination records. And this is all causing a huge conversation about the risk of what these parents are going through. And Tamara, I just want to continue the conversation because at the end of the last segment, we were talking about that essentially, in order to get through the system properly, without completing these medical records, the parents have to watch a video that you called the government propaganda, which I can kind of understand that 100%, and then also sign what is basically an affidavit saying that their kids, if anything happens to them, even death, that the parents are responsible for it. It sounds crazy to me, especially when you think that Ontario, New Brunswick, I believe maybe Manitoba, are the only ones that have very strict vaccination policies when it comes to school, and the rest of Canada doesn't really. So how do the parents feel about signing something that says, oh, by the way, if he dies, it's on me? Like, that sounds crazy to me.
2: It really does. And that, I should note that gray box area was only added in 2017. So, look, this is a fairly recent thing, especially when you consider that we essentially

0: lost the better part of 5 years throughout COVID, and the enforcement of IFBA specifically stopped completely during that time because public health redirected all of their focus onto kids. So I guess if this is such the boogeyman that they make it out to be, why could it be paused? But I think previous
1: It seems that we lost Tamara there for a second. We'll try to get her back right now, and I'm sorry for the technical difficulties, because this is, you know, a segment where you really need the extra info on, because I can go over to you. I can tell you right now about the 9 mandatory vaccines that Ontario needs. I can tell you that if you are compliant and you have those vaccines, well, it's easy for a parent to prove based on their medical information, right? Now, if you're non-compliant with that, and then you have to get these medical exemptions that are written by doctors and that you don't have time. Well, what the Toronto Public Service did and what Ontario did for these parents was they gave them, or they extended this period about 3 months, right? Give them all this time to get their vaccine records up. But that's where we are now. So Tamara, if you heard that, like, what is the process moving forward for these parents? And if I can ask just a simple question, what's the confusion with them not getting or completing their version of their medical records?
0: Yeah, so I think I caught most of that, and I apologize for the audio issues. Hopefully next time we can have that resolved. But I think that parents, I was saying, after in this post-COVID era, they have really woken up to this government overreach just in general. And so parents who previously were kind of blindly complying or just following along, following orders, have started to say, you know what, wait a minute, what does this really mean? What am I really signing and consenting to? And what kind of implications will it have for potentially me, but also my child? And so I think a lot of parents in this day and age are starting to recognize just how valuable their data really is. And especially when it comes to health data specifically, we've seen how prone to breaches, hacks, and leaks these third party collection systems have become. And you can look to, for instance, the PowerSchools data breach last year. 60 million students and teachers had their data breached by this PowerSchool hack. And the Privacy Commissioner of Canada said that these kinds of things have just been increasing in volume over the last decade. And health data specifically is worth 10 times more on the black market than your credit card information, because it's highly sensitive, it's highly personal, and you cannot change it. And so parents are saying, wait a minute, I don't want my data to be collected and solicited into these third-party public health systems that are ultimately tied to, you know, places like the World Health Organization. And they want to protect their data, but also their children's data, because children can't properly consent. And in a lot of these situations, neither can the parents, because public health deploys these aggressive, coercive bullying tactics to gain compliance. And if this is really about health, why do they have to do that?
1: Right. I guess the question is, as I'm thinking here about both sides of the argument, is that if in Ontario, let's say you're supposed to have the 9 mandatory vaccines and you are compliant, you give in your medical records, right? And I understand the privacy situation completely as we're going through this Bill C-22, which is essentially saying backdoors to everything so we can see your whole life. But if somebody isn't compliant and they refuse compliance or refuse to give their medical records, aren't the doctors supposed to fill in with those exemption notes, and shouldn't that be enough?
0: Right. Well, as I mentioned, the exemption note is a legally binding affidavit that has potentially really incriminating language housed within it. And this is ultimately compelled speech because, as I mentioned, what kind of parent is going to say, yes, I consent and acknowledge to this potentially putting my child and others?
1: So,
0: right? So this is like very broad.
1: So tomorrow it's take the vaccines and go to school. We have your medical records, or don't take them and sign a letter saying if your kid dies, it's on you.
0: Right. And if any other kid becomes ill and dies, and we know that no vaccine is 100% effective. And so if a child is vaccinated and they still come down with whatever vaccine preventable disease that is out there, how will that, you know, how does that affect any of this? I mean, it's never been tested in law because this legislation is still, in my view, fairly new. 2017 and 2020 shaved off a few years there of enforcement. But how would this be tested in a legal setting? We really don't know. And so I think parents are wise to protect themselves, to protect their children, legally speaking and privacy speaking, from this kind of overreach, because we're only seeing it become more and more intense.
1: Well, I mean, of the three options, right? It's get your kid vaccinated and you can choose to do whatever you want to. If you want to, that's on you. I don't have any, but then it's signing a letter that's saying that you're going to take liability for your own kid and then anything else that happens, which is, again, insane if that's true. And the third option is what? Pull your kid out of school and just homeschool? Is that the only other third option?
0: Well, the third option is take this 20-day suspension order, which is a month of lost learning. Yep. If you say, you know what, this is unlawful and I want my child to be suspended under the Education Act, which, by the way, so any suspension over 5 days is considered a long-term suspension. And under the Education Act, and specifically under suspension orders, anything considered a long-term suspension has legal requirements, legislative requirements that the principal must uphold. So there's things like...
1: Right, but what happens if after the 20-day suspension and nothing was given to public health, what happens to the kid then?
0: Exactly. So that's the thing. So it's such a risk and such a public health danger. But after the 20 days, well, just come back to school like nothing happened.
1: I don't get that.
0: Yeah. And in some really aggressive instances, we have seen public health units continue that suspension, basically to say until this person's compliant. But in my experience and talking to other parents along the way the last few years, that's only really lasted maybe 30 days total.
1: Okay, but just let me clarify here, Tamara, because maybe I'm confusing myself here. So the first two options, right, take the vaccines, everything's good. Second option, sign the affidavit, you can have your kid go there, but liability's on you. Third option is take the 20-day suspension. But if you don't, you know, coordinate and with your, you know, vaccinations, you can just go back to school?
0: Right. Yes. And so that's a big thing that parents are starting to wake up to and point out, like, if this is really some crazy public health threat, yeah, you can just go back in. And the crazy thing is some of these children are treated so horribly during this suspension process that they don't want to go back to school after this. They're saying,
1: treated how?
0: For instance, they are pulled from their classrooms. In one case in particular, a student who was a straight A student, no behavioral problems whatsoever, watched other students flip desks, swear at teachers, do horrible things in the classroom to be just allowed to stay and remain. But this student was non-compliant with a suspension order from the medical officer of health that wasn't done through the Education Act. They continued to go to school. The principal pulled this student from the classroom, held them in a windowless office for the entire day, withheld their recess, and denied their busing at the end of the day, all without the parent's knowledge or consent. And then the child was so mortified that that all of their peers had seen them be removed from their classroom, sit in the office all day, denied their recess for the entire day, that they were so mortified at the thought that their peers would be under the impression that they had done something so horrible to deserve this kind of treatment that they actually didn't want to return to school at all and haven't since.
1: That's insane. I mean, when you think about that, they're treating them like a derelict.
0: Well, a 20-day suspension is reserved for the most aggressive, violent, vile actions, drug trafficking at school, abuses, violence. I mean, a 20-day suspension is the most extreme thing available, the most extreme punishment. And it comes with legislated requirements to do things like have an academic plan for that learning that's going to be lost. There needs to be a student action plan, a re-entry meeting. None of these legislative requirements for long-term suspensions are being upheld. So children are literally just told, all right, sit 20 days out. And then when that 20 days is up, you're free to come back until next year.
1: I just don't understand what that proves. Like, again, a 20-day suspension is that, I get it. It's a lot of lost learning. But for them to go back as if nothing happened and they haven't had to change anything, I'm not understanding the cost benefit here.
0: Yeah. And a lot of parents are starting to say, you know what, we've just complied all these years and no one's ever challenged this. And more parents are starting to challenge it and ask that same question, because if this is really about health and safety, it doesn't make any sense, which is what leads people to draw the conclusion that this is about the mandatory solicitation of your highly sensitive medical information for public health to use in whatever way they see fit, in alignment with, you know, the World Health Organization's and the UN's Agenda 2030, where they mandate having these sorts of databases for vaccine status specifically. And that seems to be the ultimate goal, not about health and safety.
1: Well, Tamara, I'm going to be following up on this story because as I'm getting all this research in front of me, there's a lot of nuance to this. And I think it's a discussion that needs to go on. And thank you for bringing it up. I appreciate you.
0: Yeah, thanks so much for having me.
1: Awesome. That is Tamara Ugolini. Hope I got that right. I'm sorry, Tamar. Journalist and senior editor at Rebel News. When we come back, we're going to have to talk, even though I don't watch late night, we're going to have to talk about the Colbert show ending, the late show ending. And why? Because the transition from what Colbert was, when we're talking about what he was on The Daily Show, when he first appeared as a Republican correspondent, then to having his own show as this Republican personality, and then to having The Late Show, the coveted Late Show, David Letterman's Late Show. So much has transitioned in his career that's ended in this kind of two-sided argument. Is he being pushed out or is he just losing ratings and nobody watches anymore? That'll be after the break. It's no BS. I'm Brad Smith. Stick with me.
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0: sometimes, has time just passed me by and I've not been like paying close enough attention to what's going on? I'm not going to profess to ever be a late night person. I've never watched late night TV. I tried in college to watch Conan. I loved Conan. I love Conan O'Brien way more after late night TV with his podcast and everything he's doing. But, you know, there's a lot of people talking about the fact that the Late Show, with Stephen Colbert is coming to an end. More people associate the Late Show, obviously, with David Letterman and his long stretch. I mean, it's 33 years that this TV program has been on, and they're cranking out, you know, 250 episodes a year, which is a lot of work. I can tell you now, I love this job. I love coming in. I love being a part of this. I love being part of your day. But it is way harder than TV. TV is like you're pampered on the beach with a pina colada and you're in a beach chair with a towel and you're looking at the water coming in and you're like, should I get in the water? Or should I not? Or should I stay here for a little? That was TV. Hard job, but just different compared to this, which is you're on a treadmill constantly trying to catch up. And that works for me because I've got fight or flight. So when you're looking at these guys, you're like, okay, well, that's a hard job. You know, you have to constantly try to be funny. And yeah, you have writers and you have help, but you have to grow and be with your audience as you progress in the job. Because how you start this is not going to be how you end it. And this is why I want to talk about Stephen Colbert, where he started versus where he ended. Like, very few people remember that when The Daily Show was huge with Jon Stewart, he had all these little guest people on all the time, like little promo people that would come on and do like little bits. And Stephen Colbert's bit was that he was this fake Republican. And that was such a successful bit that he got his own Stephen Colbert show after The Daily Show to play this fake Republican character and make fun of everything that you would as someone who's criticizing Republicans or the stupidity of Republicans at that time. But people forget that when he got The Late Show, everyone's like, well, is he going to come on as this Republican character or is he going to be Stephen Colbert? And it was Stephen Colbert. So now you're getting a full version of a new comedian that you don't know. And the ratings back then were still slipping, you know, we're talking about, what, 13 years ago he was on? And let me just check here. Stephen Colbert. Yeah, 11 seasons, right? So in those 11 seasons, you go, okay, well, how is Stephen Colbert going to mold himself into being this late night host? And so let's go back to the beginning because this was his second show. On his second show, one of the first guests he ever had on the late show with Stephen Colbert was Donald Trump before he was president. Like, people want to forget history, but people forget that before 2015, Donald Trump was not beloved. I don't want to say that, but he was a reality star, a respected person in the industry that he was in of building large skyscrapers to manifest the New York skyline that he wanted. But he was beloved by media because everyone would watch when Trump was on. So this was 2015. Donald Trump's first appearance on Stephen Colbert's second show on The Late Show. And this was their first interaction while talking about running for president of the United States.
1: No matter where we go, it seems that the response, it just gets better and better.
2: I'm not surprised at all. I'll tell you why. Is because
1: I'm liking him a lot.
2: No, no. I'm liking you too. I'm liking you too.
0: And the response was Stephen Colbert, you know, bigging up the fact that Donald was going to these rallies to run for Republican leadership. And the rallies were huge and people were behind him. And then now we talk about that in like the very seminal moment where Donald Trump is like not leading the Republican nomination. He's almost in and out. And he's deciding, am I going to go all in on this president thing or am I going to pull back before I get the Republican nomination? And should I just step out, be a billionaire, go back to reality TV, make skyscrapers, say salacious things to anybody that I want, not get in trouble for it? And Colbert was so mad during the first couple of weeks of his show that Donald Trump was going to pull out of the election. Why, Stephen Colbert? Please tell us.
3: Don't leave me, Donald. Don't you understand? If you go away, I'm going to have to talk about those other boring people.
0: And I just want to get to that. Now, 11 years later, the ratings are in the crapper. His age demographic has shifted from 40 years old when David Letterman hosted The Late Show to 64 years old. And here is Bruce Springsteen on the Colbert Report on the last night. And this is how he opens the show to give homage to Stephen Colbert. Bruce Springsteen.
4: Bruce Springsteen.
5: Thank you. Stephen. I am here in support tonight with Stephen because you're the first guy in America who's lost his show because we got a president who can't take a joke.
0: Let's drop it right there. No, you lost your show because you make $15 million yourself. That's about $90,000 per episode. Your ratings aren't good. Nobody's watching. The average age is 65. And the fact of the matter is you're losing. The show's losing $40 to $45 million a year. You could say whatever you want. It's a dying breed, and you're using this to segue off into the distance for your next comeback. And, you know, to have Bruce Springsteen there, like, I don't have anything. You can say whatever you want politically. But having Bruce Springsteen there at the end to say, you lost your show because our president can't take a joke, is just the epitome of why they're leaving you. Why they're choosing to let you go. Because you have to bring on a star that doesn't have star power anymore to any viewer that's going to provide that beautiful ad demo, that 25 to 55, those people who are going to spend. Nobody's watching because they don't care about the guest or the rhetoric because you've eliminated half the audience. 92% of your jokes in 11 years were targeted at Republicans. You isolated yourself and you could walk off into the sunset, but it's not because a president said you have to. It's No BS. I'm Brad Smith. We'll be back after the break.
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18: From the National Newsroom of the Canadian Press, I'm John Kennedy. Alberta Premier Danielle Smith says the province is adding a 10th question to the October 19th referendum. During her televised address, Smith outlined the new question as a way to hear the hundreds of thousands of Albertans who have signed petitions that are arguing for and against separation. Smith says this question comes after a judge ruled the separatist movement's petition could not be allowed to move forward because of a lack of consultation with First Nations.
19: The recent court ruling would not be applicable, and the referendum question I outlined could proceed. This question will also ensure the 700,000 signatories to both the Forever Canada petition and the Stay Free Alberta petition are respected, and the will of Albertans is heard.
18: Smith says the ruling fundamentally misinterprets the nature of the duty to consult, which was never meant to prevent citizens from making their voices heard through a democratic process. BC Premier David Eby says renaming the Site C hydroelectric project after former Premier John Horgan reflects the difficult choices Horgan had to make while leading the province. Horgan had long criticized the dam because of environmental impacts and land concerns, but later decided it was far too advanced and costly to cancel. Eby said Horgan listened to the experts, cabinet ministers, and utility officials before deciding the project should continue. The $16 billion project became fully operational last year after costs nearly doubled from earlier estimates. The facility will now be called the John Horgan Dam and Generation Station, while its reservoir has been given an Indigenous name meaning Dreamer Lake. Large TV streaming services like Netflix must contribute 15% of their Canadian revenues to Canadian content.
20: The federal broadcast regulator made the decisions as part of its implementation of the Online Streaming Act. That's three times the 5% initial contribution requirement that the CRT set out in 2024. That is being challenged in court by major streamers, including Apple and Amazon. The CRTC also set out rules on how the money must be spent for both streamers and broadcasters. It says total contributions are expected to stabilize the funding at more than $2 billion in support of Canadian and Indigenous content. Naira Ahmed, The Canadian Press.
18: Republicans in Washington struggled to gather enough support to block legislation aimed at forcing U.S. President Donald Trump to end military involvement in Iran. House leaders delayed a planned vote after concerns emerged that enough Republicans could break ranks and support the measure. Some Republicans argue that Trump's authority to continue military action without congressional approval may be reaching its legal limits. Democrats say Congress must reassert its constitutional role over wartime decisions as pressure mounts on the White House. This is the Canadian Press. In sports, the Montreal Canadiens are in Raleigh, North Carolina to take on the well-rested Hurricanes in Game 1 of the NHL's Eastern Conference Final. The Canes are back on the ice after 11 days off following their second-round sweep of Philadelphia. The Canadiens come into the series a little more battle-tested following two seven-game slugfests against Tampa Bay and Buffalo. The New York Knicks look to take a 2-0 lead in the NBA's Eastern Conference Final when they host the Cleveland Cavaliers tonight. New York came back from a 22-point deficit in the fourth quarter to win Game 1, 115-104 in overtime. The Toronto Tempo are finishing off their first-ever WNBA road trip tonight with a game against the Minnesota Lynx. The road swing has been a successful one for the expansion Tempo, who split a pair of games in Los Angeles before defeating the Mercury in Phoenix 98-90 on Tuesday. The Tempo hit the road at the right time, as home teams have only won 29% of games this season. From the Canadian Press, I'm John Kennedy.
17: From 9 till noon, stick right here, homie. This is No BS with Brad Smith. This dude right here, he's sick. This boy right here about to flip the script, yo. Check this, or just check this. My boy, it's up in here to flip, flip, nothing at all, motherfucker. He's just one of you with better hair. Biatch!
0: Okay, let's turn down the music real low here. Keep it on just a little bit in the back, because what I need right now, this is called a solicit. I need you to pick up your phone and dial 416-870-6400 or 888-225-TALK. Because we are going to give away a $100 gift certificate. We're going to give away a $100 gift certificate to Fresh Burger with 10 locations in Toronto. 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Money's tight right now, but $100 to go take you and your family, your date, whomever, to Fresh Burger. Oh, God. That's what we need right now. So, again, 416-870-6400. Burger trivia on the way. Burger, and it's not going to be easy like yesterday. Yesterday, I asked what was the best-selling burger, number two to the Big Mac. And gosh, if it wasn't the easiest question. Of course, it was the Whopper. I mean, I just didn't think that because I don't naturally go to Burger King next. I love BK. Love going into Burger King, taking one of those crowns out, putting it on my 42-year-old head and looking like a 13-year-old. I'll do it. And it's not just for Instagram, but just for the amusement of people around me. But let's hit to the phones. Hit to the phones. Let's head to the phone, shall we, right now, and see who's waiting for us. Hello?
21: Hello?
22: Hello?
0: Who's this? Who am I speaking with?
22: It's Gary. How's it going, Brad?
0: Gary, what's going on, man? I'm good. Thank you. Where are you calling from?
22: I'm calling from Thornhill.
0: Gary from Thornhill. Well, are you ready for this, Gary? Because this one, this question is going to knock you out of the park. You have to really think about this one, okay?
22: Let's give it a go.
0: It's the stupidest question ever. Okay, which province has the most amount of McDonald's located within the province?
22: Ooh, got to be Ontario.
0: Ah, see, it was easy. Come on.

0: question ever, Gary.
1: And they stay there. They
2: all right,
1: there.
2: Gary. And they stay there. I'm not going to lie to you, Gary. I didn't look at my rundown. My tech producer, Santiago, looked at me and goes, do you have a question for the trivia? I go, yeah, I do right now. Gary, what's going on? How's your week going?
3: It's going great. I love your show, Brad. It's the best ever. I'm glad you're out there exposing things. It's amazing.
2: Oh, I appreciate you and your low standards, Gary. But what do you got planned for the weekend? Are you ramping up? Are we going to get some fresh burger now? Or are you just going to take it easy?
3: No, we're going to a place called Spot One out in Brampton. There's a band playing there. I forget the name. We go there every once in a while. It's Friday night.
2: No way.
3: Like, always has something going on.
2: Like live music cover band?
3: Live music, really good. They're always got some good bands there.
2: What's it called? I got to hit this one.
3: It's called Spot One.
2: Spot One.
3: Spot, S-P-O-T. Oh,
2: okay,
3: Spot
2: so One. is it cover band music or is it like originals?
3: Cover band, but the bands are always excellent. They're spot on.
2: Okay, I appreciate you. Gary, have fun at this. I got to check this out because I've been missing some live music. I haven't got back enough. So have fun this weekend. And also, too, congrats, $100 gift card to Fresh Burger. Go anytime. Ooh. And I'm not saying this. I'm not getting paid by Fresh Burger, but I actually like the place. It's really good.
3: Awesome.
2: All right. Have a good one, man. Thank you for the compliment. I appreciate you. Stay on hold. We'll get all your information. And Santiago, I have to say this because that got me excited. My brother, Wes, is one of the most interesting people I've ever met in my life. He's just smart. He's all these things, but he's just neurotic. He's this personality you can't describe unless you meet him. But he's in a cover band, okay? And like, you know, the really good thing to do when you're dating somebody or like when you're going on first dates is like, hey, man, you want to go see my brother's band play? And they look at you like, no, you, really? You want to take me to? And I did this with my last girlfriend, Brooke. I was like, listen, it's Canada Day. You're in town. She lived in Calgary. She, like, let's go see my brother play his band play. She's like, okay. I was like, no, it's not like what you think. They're at Woodbine Beach for Canada Day, closing it down because they have like this Red Hot Chili Peppers, Bob Marley, Rage Against the Machines kind of like mashup vibe. Their singer of their band looks like Anthony Kiedis from the Red Hot Chili Peppers, but actually sounds identical to him. So we go there. Brooke already thinks that I'm like crazy taking her to see my band. Then we pull up. There's 7,000 people. We look up on stage. She goes, which one's your brother? No, wait, I can guess. Because, of course, he's got his shirt off, 6'3", 250 pounds, just jumping up, slapping the bass. And she goes, I don't even know. I don't even need to ask you which one's your brother. But I'm just saying, like, I miss live music so much. And Wes was the guy who got me back into it, realizing how many great bands there are out there. And even when you hear Drex, you know, he's on with us from 2 to 3, filling in for Alex Pearson. He always is out and saying that there's great live music everywhere in the city. I've yet to find or what? Search. I haven't searched for it yet.
4: Toronto is one of the best cities to see some live music like that I've ever been. And every week I go to rehearsal studios to
2: tell
4: practice
2: people about
4: with
2: this.
4: My band. And there is this studio rehearsal has like probably 40 rooms. You go every day and it's people practicing great music from Latin music to rock and roll, blues, country, Indian, Pakistan music.
2: Do you guys
4: it's
2: talk?
4: Insane.
2: Like in the, when you're
4: yeah, like you get collaboration, like when you're just switching rooms and then you see all these people playing all the languages is fantastic. The music scene here.
2: And you play drums, right?
4: I play some drums, yeah.
2: Yeah.
4: And trumpet and yeah.
2: You play trumpet too?
4: Yeah, yeah.
2: There's a guy.
4: I like music, yeah.
2: There's a guy in Trinity Bellwoods who's there two, three times a week with like a group of his friends, and he plays the trumpet. And every time, like I'm walking the dog. Next thing you know, you just get the beautiful trumpet coming out of the background, and I'm like, oh man, I'm so glad it's summer again. It's almost like this city dies for 6 months, and then boom, the sun comes out, and it's like, where did all these people live here?
4: Right? Yeah.
2: Usually in my younger years, I was only focused on the women because the change of outfits was like, it's summertime. Here we go. Now I'm only interested in live music. Live music. And, you know, we have to talk about it because when you get to the summer, right, you're so excited to go out. But right now in Toronto, there's a lot of people who are commenting like, is it safe to go out with everything that's going on? And when you realize what's going on, it's pretty insane. We've talked about Project South, right? 7 police officers and 1 retired police officer were all charged in this kind of corruption, organized crime, aiding and abetting people who are in the tow truck. It's a crazy story, right? Toronto, like Greg Brady in the morning on Toronto Today here in Toronto goes, Toronto police services are the most corrupt police service in North America. He's like, prove me wrong. No one has yet. Well, then just this past couple days, three Toronto police officers arrested in Barcelona charged with like sexually assaulting a sex worker in a cab, punching a sex worker in a cab in Barcelona. And so mayor, not Mayor Demq, God, if we had Mayor Demq, we'd be all screwed even more than Olivia Chow. But police chief Demq was on 1010 because we put out the calls. He doesn't come on here. And he's talking about this corruption, how bad it's got. And he said that he's going to take care of it by doing what, Santiago?
0: And I'll tell you what I'll be telling recruits later today. And I've told sergeants recently, if you are a corrupt police officer, I'd like you to quit. I'd like you to not wear this uniform because you don't deserve to wear this uniform.
2: Oh, you would? You'd like them to quit? You'd like the bad cops to quit? Oh, newsflash. But wait, one sec. Let's hear the punchline one more time, Santiago, because this is the chief of police of the largest Canadian city, fourth largest city in North America, who's going through a corruption scandal that's now global. And this is your answer to how we root out corruption.
0: And I'll tell you what I'll be telling recruits later today, and I've told sergeants recently.
2: Which is?
0: If you are a corrupt police officer, I'd like you to quit.
2: Oh, hey, breaking news. Nobody's quit today. You know, all the police officers were in that meeting that supposedly went to after telling, if you're corrupt, get out of here. And they're all looking, hey, anybody going to put their hands? Hey, Johnny, you going to put your hand up over there? No, man.
4: Sounds like, hey, looters, you should return items within 30 days.
2: Hey, bank robbers, can you do me a favor and just stop robbing the banks? We're having issues here. Hey, the drug smugglers at Pearson Airport, maybe just don't drug smuggle. I don't want you to be a baggage attendant if you're drug smuggling. Like, did he think that this was who's the PR person here?
4: Hey, robbers, please respect private property.
2: Oh, I want to see the PR person, like, in that meeting, look at Chief Demq after, and, like, Chief Demq comes out of the room, 1010, he's like, hey, man, we did a great job. The PR person goes, yeah, you're the man. They're all going to quit now just because of what you said. It's like, I had to stand up for that.
4: My boss told me to quit because I'm a corrupt cop, so what now? Yeah. I've been doing this for my entire life.
2: What am I supposed to do? I was only good at one thing, and that was being corrupt. Like, it just doesn't make sense to me. Like, what goes through the thought process here of people? Like, when you go on radio, don't you have something prepared? I hope that when I see the clip, like the actual visual clip, that he's not looking down at a piece of paper. And that was a point of reference. Listen, I think, guys, once I get this message out to all of Toronto, police officers are going to fall in line. There's going to be a reckoning, because I'm going to say, if you're corrupt, quit. And then, like, that's the crazy part. It's like, if you let stuff go on like this and that's your leader, like, I'm not going to go as far as to call for his resignation. I just want a new mayor to come in and clean house, because the aura that we've got in Toronto, it's all top down. Everything is. If you go into a corporation or a corporate building, go to the lowest levels. Talk to the janitors. Talk to the people who are food service workers. Talk to the people who are the secretaries and who are working the lower level job. I don't mean to say that's a lower level job, but talk to the people on the bottom floor. And once you understand how they interact with everybody, you'll understand what the aura is in the building. The people on the top are miserable. That's coming down from if people on the bottom are miserable, that's a top down systemic issue. Like, if you walk into a place where everyone's happy, you're like, man, I want to work here. That's coming from the top as well. And right now, the top level is letting everything go down, from the feds to the province to our city here in Toronto. Because if you don't think that I'm serious, when we come back after the break,
4: I just wanted to ask you how many police officers quit
2: yesterday? Oh, we got breaking news.
4: No, but just how many?
2: Zero.
4: So that's very good then. The Toronto
2: There's no
4: police,
2: there are police no officers police. Left. We solved the problem.
4: They gave them the option to quit, and it didn't quit.
2: I told
4: that
2: you
4: that means no corruption.
2: No corruption.
4: I love it.
2: No,
4: I love it.
2: Isn't it your job to find out who's corrupt? God. Hey, Brad, how was the radio show today? I didn't do it. Why? I just didn't feel like it. Isn't it your job? Someone else will do it. Someone else will do it. Probably much better, too. But when we come back after the break, you think that's crazy. We're going to dive into what is just one of the weirder scandals. And it's not a new one. This bags of drugs are being flown across the world from Pearson Airport. And it's not by people wanting to sell drugs. It's people putting drugs in passengers' bags, taking the passengers' bags and changing the tickets. People are landing in far-off places and being arrested for drugs they didn't even know they were carrying. No, this is a real story. Maybe we'll ask them to quit. Don't put drugs in bags anymore. And if you do, quit. We don't want you here. It'll work. Everyone's quitting tomorrow. It's no BS. I'm Brad Smith.
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0: And I'll tell you what I'll be telling recruits later today, and I've told sergeants recently. 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
2: That's Police Chief Myron Demkew saying that if you are a corrupt police officer, just quit. You know, that's how we're going to enforce the rules right now. It's your job, sir, to hire someone or do it yourself to find the corrupt police, but no, just quit. Wait, we actually have a live breaking news. We're going to a presser right now with Myron Demkew. Let's link that in right now, Santi.
21: I'm announcing today that we're opening all of our jails. And if you're a criminal, just stop. Please surrender yourself. Oh, I just got word. We opened the jails and all the criminals left. What are you talking about, DMQ? Like, this is a really big situation to have. This is how our leadership is acting. If you don't think this is crazy, before the break, I'm talking about this absolutely insane situation where corrupt baggage handlers right now at Toronto's Pearson Airport are switching luggage tags. Why? Because they take off the luggage tag of a existing passenger who went to the check-in desk, got their plane ticket, put their bag on the scale, got their baggage ticket wrapped around. They send their bag off. Now these corrupt people are taking those tags off, switching it with their own, and filling it with drugs and sending them overseas. This is a real thing. 17 Canadians have been arrested overseas in the past year because of this scam. The destinations include Dominican Republic, Philippines, Morocco, South Korea, etc. Jeez! The RCMP has arrested at least six Pearson Airport workers, but CTV's W5, which is one of the investigative journalists, is Avery Haynes, who is one of the most lovely people in the world. I worked with her at City TV. I will watch anything she does. She's one of the good ones. But in her interview, you know, because I was thinking, like, if this is going on and we've had 17 arrests in the past year, like, how long has this been going on? A couple years? Well, this is one of the people, you know, blurred out, voice modified, who says that he was caught once in how long?
11: I've been just stopped once in 20 years leaving. So if somebody gets a hold of something, they're gone with it.
21: 20 years this has been going on, at least, just based on this guy. Like, listen, if there's a way to get around the system, you're going to find it. You're going to find it. But again, I want to go back to this top-down idea of how a company or how a institution or how a civilization is run. It comes from the top down. And when you have people out there saying, oh, all these officers are corrupt, they should just quit. Like, it just sends a message to criminals going, hey, we're open for business. We're here. And guess what? We're not going to do anything except ask politely that you quit. You know, go home and tell your son, hey, Johnny, I'm sorry. Dad's got to have a talk with you. Dad's going to quit being a police officer tomorrow. Why, Dad? I love you being a police officer. Well, I'm corrupt, and the chief of police asked me to quit, and I said, you know what? I'll do that. I'm not going to do it, Johnny. I'm just screwing with you. Almost turned into Trump. But 17 of these innocent passengers have been arrested now because of the idiocy that is not checking how the game is being gamed. And this is true. It happens in, I know it from the bartending industry when I bartended, that people will always find a way to leave with more money out of their pocket. Bartenders especially leave with more money out of their pocket and they will game the system. I was privy to that. It happens all the time. In restaurants, I owned restaurants, people will find a way to make sure that they're taking home food, they're making food, they're getting food. Even if you put the most systems in place, someone's always trying to figure out how to work the system. It's just true. And by telling them, just stop, it doesn't work like that. It doesn't work like that for somebody like this Toronto paramedic, Nicole. She was a paramedic. She was detained 7 hours in Vancouver after they found 45 pounds of methamphetamine in her bag. A paramedic. Methamphetamine. That's the opposite of what she does on a daily basis. She uses Narcan every day to revive people from having too much methamphetamine. But no, she's turned into a drug dealer because we can't figure out how to find people who are changing bags. Like this baggage terminal has 3,000 cameras. And what does it take to bypass these 3,000 cameras? It takes somebody with a mind that wants to, like, game the system, just like a bank robber, just like anyone else, to find the loopholes in how you get around things, the dark spots, the blind spaces in these cameras. It's been going on 20 years.
12: And I think the issue with this is now the real drug mules, after seeing this story and after seeing this documentary, are going to say, hey, that bag is not mine, sir. I'm sorry. Didn't you see the documentary that they are changing the tax? That's not my bag, sir.
21: Didn't you see
12: I'm sorry.
21: W5 with Avery Haynes?
12: Colombian. I don't care. Yeah, so it's going to be interesting, the research now. And because there is a documentary show, a reality show called To Catch a Smuggler.
21: Oh, yeah,
12: I watch it all
21: that.
12: The time streaming. So basically it's a camera following the airport officers trying to catch the smuggler with all these drug mules. So I wonder if this is going to be in a reality show in 5 years. And, oh, no, they just changed my tag. Yeah.
21: Pearson Drug Mules, brought to you by CBC. Actually, they were filming that and then it got canceled, just like the Gotcha show.
4: Oh, that's right.
2: I don't even, we could scream from the top of the roof about the idiocy of how we let this run, but it all comes down to one thing. The idea and the belief in people's goodness, there's great people out there. There are people with morals and values and standards that will never crack. There's people with those same morals and values that would take a lifetime of money to even have them think about something. And then there's people that just don't live in the same world that we do. It's existed since the dawn of time. And unless you start enforcing some sort of law that makes people afraid of breaking it, then you're going to have a system that goes down the hill. And that all starts and stops again at the top. And when we talk about Toronto Chief of Police, that's the main guy who has to set the tone. And the tone should not be, hey, if you're a serial killer, maybe think about stop killing. Don't kill as many people. Maybe don't be serial. Just leave it to one or two this time. Because what you're doing is affecting all those good cops out there. All those good cops who have to walk around on the street right now, and every time someone sees one of the beautiful boys or women in blue, they got to go in the back of their mind, oh, is that person part of the problem? And no, 95% of them aren't. They're great. They're putting their lives on the line to serve our community, and they're getting disrespected not only by the corrupt officers, but by this guy who's saying, if you're corrupt, quit. No, you come out and you go on radio and you say, if there's corruption, I will find every last one of you. There's no place that you will run. You'll never get a job again. And we're going to find out how corrupt you are. And those people you put in jail, guess what? You're going to be in a cell right next to them. That's not mean. That's not aggressive. That's the law. When we come back after the break, God, Jeff Bezos, obviously the billionaire Amazon founder and owner and blah, blah, blah, but he's now saying things that are going to resonate with a lot of people. He says billionaires aren't the enemy, which would infuriate a lot of people. But what is he saying on the other side of that about who should be taxed and who shouldn't be taxed? That is going to blow your mind. It's No BS. I'm Brad Smith. We'll be back after the break.
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1: And one of the richest men in the world just dropped a bomb on a recent interview. The bottom tax bracket, Jeff Bezos from Amazon, believes shouldn't pay taxes. Billionaires aren't the enemy, and government spending is absolutely ludicrous. That's what he thinks. It's coming out all in this new interview. And joining me to talk about it is Martin Peltier, portfolio manager, and just overall genius human being that I love talking to. Martin, what's going on, man?
2: Hey, we're still skiing in Calgary. Isn't that crazy?
1: Are you really? Stop it.
2: Yeah, I went on Monday, sorry.
1: Okay, where's the hang up button, Santiago? We just need to find it. Okay. Listen, I don't think a lot of people in their crystal ball had Jeff Bezos coming out being the Amazon guy that he is. There's been a lot of rhetoric about mistreating workers, even though the CEO doesn't have a lot of say in the factory situations. Regardless of that, he comes out and he says this. We're going to play SOT 11, Asante, but he's talking about who should pay taxes and who shouldn't.
3: So people talk about, you know, making the tax system more progressive. How about we start by having the nurse in Queens not pay taxes? Why is a nurse in Queens who makes $75,000 a year paying more than $1,000 a month in taxes?
1: Now, he said, Martin, that the top 1% pays its fair share.

0: and it's enough to run the government. We don't have a revenue from tax issue. We have a issue with how we spend it. And that bottom 3% that pays, you know, sorry, that bottom 50% that only pays 3% of taxes, they shouldn't be taxed at all. I don't think people saw this coming.
1: No, but I think he was quite crafty in it and quite political. He made the case, and it did sound populist first, but when you really think about it, all he did was shift it from, instead of increasing taxes on the wealthy like him, people below a certain level of income shouldn't pay income tax, and governments need to cut spending. So he's changing the narrative. The bottom line is that we have an affordability issue, and we have debasement of currencies. And what I mean by that is those who don't own assets, like that nurse in Queens, for example, if they don't own assets, they haven't been protected by the currency printing that we've seen, and so their affordability has gotten out of hand. But those who do own assets, like Mr. Bezos, have been really protected by it, in some cases benefited from it. And so going and saying that we need to lower taxes or cut taxes entirely for them, yeah, that makes sense. But the bigger issue is, if you want to move the needle, there's corporate welfare needs to change. And if you look at Henry Ford, what he did in 1914, he doubled wages, you know, from to $5 a day, and it transformed America. And you're taking this from Mr. Bezos, who's laying off, announced in January, 16,000 people.
0: Yeah.
1: AI is cutting all these jobs.
0: Yep.
1: And so, yeah, they shouldn't pay taxes. If you're not working, you're not going to be paying taxes.
0: But I guess the bigger issue is I came by the stat the other day that in 1982, somebody earning 50K, right now that value in Canada is 250K, right? So when you're looking at it, like, you could expand minimum wage as much as you want, and that's not going to affect the change in value that people want, right? If anything, it's just going to expand your tax bracket. And I think this idea, and you can criticize Jeff as much as you want, you can criticize billionaires as much as you want, but I think this idea is really going to, and needs to be further out, draw the issue out that this is not a revenue from tax issue. This is a spending issue. They tried it with Doge. Yep. It didn't work. People are not taking to the fraud on the left side, but maybe if you tell them, listen, you don't have to pay taxes, but we don't have to pay more. We just got to get this ship in order.
1: You have to grow the economy, and we have a case of corporate welfare. So in 2008, we transferred a debt from corporations on the government and did expansive monetary policy that never ended. And then it went into overdrive in 2020. That did not help anybody on Main Street. And governments actually used COVID as a means of continuing reckless spending. And it's not just leftist governments like the Trudeau or Carney government. Also in the U.S. with Republican government, that once they got a taste of spending, they had cut back, and that isn't helping Main Street.
0: No.
1: And so, and you know, by cutting taxes on that 3% of those small income, it's not going to move the needle in regards to their ability to help them. I mean, There is opportunities, yes, and but we need to think bigger picture here. We have a fat tail of capitalism supported by government, and even in Canada too, you have spending and regulations that are encouraging oligopolies in banking, telecom.
0: Yeah.
1: And that's resulting in high prices for the average Canadians. So we need to have a start over, a do over. And we need to stop this debasement. We need to cut government spending, fiscal, and have fiscal responsibility. And we need to end this corporate welfare and have a true capitalism. And you know it's broken when you have a called the fat tail of capitalism, when you have a large number of people barely making, you know, if you can't live on $75,000, it's and you can't in today's environment. There's a lot of people who make less than that, and that's the fat tail on the left side. And on the right side, you have a lot of people who are like the Bezos type, who are not willing, you know, benefited from what the government spending was and the monetary policy. And we need to return to the center, and there's different things that we can look at doing, but Let me interject just for a second,
0: okay? Because I think that, you know, the average person, and I don't use the word average in the fact of like intelligence level, but how they consume like economics, media, finance, whatever. Like the average person would listen to the conversation and go, you just said a lot of words. I got to go do my research. And I think what Jeff Bezos did here brilliantly is take what the average person would know, which is the story of hero and villain, and try to change that around. And so if you're changing around the story like the Democrats have done so beautifully in the past, which is pointing out the villain, well, then you don't need to know the facts. And even though you need to, the average population doesn't. So what he's saying is, I'm not your villain. You're not the villain either. The government's been the villain, but they've been pointing at me. Like, we got to turn our, like, I was about to quote Hunger Games, turn our swords to the Capitol, you know, because this is a situation that can be solved if it's done properly.
1: And, you know, the governments are trying, in Canada, it's the government's going to come up with the solutions and it's top down. So we went the other way around, and that's not going to fix things. There's a lot of inefficiencies when that happens.
0: Yeah.
1: Whereas if you create the environment that is conducive for capital spending and for people to grow their way out of their affordability issues and giving them the opportunities like small and medium business, they're not tax cheats. They're the backbone of the economy, and they create innovation. And so we need to create an environment that fosters that, that creates that. So there should be these tax incentives for people to do that. And academia was criticizing it. It's not fair. Well, you know, is it fair that you have a tenured position? Is it fair that you have a defined benefit pension plan that's indexed to inflation? No. But if I want that, I can go become an academic. And if you want the tax cuts, walk away, take the risk, and become an entrepreneur. And that's the environment that we need to foster, instead of having this top down, we're going to create this fund, we're going to do this, we're going to do this. Create the environment to allow people to grow. Now, is Jeff Bezos saying by cutting tax, they shouldn't pay any income tax? Well, is that going to encourage them to take risk? I don't know. We need to have that discussion. Maybe create tax incentives for that nurse to become, start a nursing company and hire people, and she gets or he gets tax breaks so that they don't pay that $1,000.
0: I just think he's trying to go to, how does somebody at that level right now get ahead? And the only immediate solution is cut their taxes, because if we do all these economic like policy fixes, well, what's going to happen is they're going to take a long time to get going, and then what happens is inflation, money printing, and then that money that you have right now won't be as worth as much as in the future. So like right now, what can you do to solve the issue in America or North America? I think that it's like a good, is it going to happen? No. Is it a good thing to point someone in the direction of, oh, maybe they aren't the problem? Or if he's looking at me, and I'm not saying Bezos is perfect, I'm just saying he's turning the pendulum around and saying, don't look at me, look at the government that's spending that hard-earned money that you're making, that $1,000, that nurse in Queens, every month that she's got to give $1,000 away. Like, they don't need it. They don't need your $1,000. They need my money, and they get enough of it.
1: Well, I think the issue falls on government and these oligopolies.
0: Yeah.
1: So what I mean by that is, how in the hell are you going to disrupt Amazon? How can you go up against an Amazon?
0: Oh, at this point,
1: he's got
0: so
1: many protective moats, right?
0: Yeah.
1: And that's the bigger issue. You have these huge companies that have put these barriers, competitive barriers. I mean, we broke up these companies years ago with IBM and others to encourage competition and encourage small and medium business owners to scale and grow. And maybe pairing AI with these small and medium business owners and giving them tax breaks instead of tax breaks to these big corporations to allow them to grow and benefit from capitalism. That's all I'm saying is that we need to, this isn't just a government issue, it's also a corporate issue. And we need to find ways to encourage innovation. This is in Canada too. It's like RBC or CIBC or BMO, all the big banks saying, well, we need to have, you know, no income tax for people under this bracket. No, let's find innovative tech companies that can disrupt these banks who are often, many cases, offering terrible service. And then all of a sudden you have a whole generation of young people who aren't booing AI at a commencement speech. They're cheering it because they have a path forward to not earning $75,000 to earning millions and hiring people and the economy is growing. But right now they're held back by both the government and these large corporations. And that needs to change is all I'm saying.
0: Well, yeah, I totally agree. And the idea right now is that the message going out is that if you're not going with the system, you're against the system. And that is the exact opposite message that they're sending with AI, right? A totally different conversation, but they're telling people that, oh, you know, we're going to regulate it. But at the same time that they're saying that we need it, they're racing to get it out there to everybody as fast as they can while telling them we don't know what's going to happen in the future, yet your jobs are on the line. So it's creating this insecurity that's making everyone, you know,
1: paralyzing people.
0: Exactly.
1: And that's when we need, like, for example, I went to university in Sweden, and Sweden did a big shift. And what they did was they because it is a very socialist country, but they and it was a point where, for example, the girl I was dating at the time, her father owned the camera business, and and his employees worked less hours and made more money than he did.
0: Of course.
1: And
0: why not?
1: So it was broken. And so they did a whole revamp, and they said, hey, look, we're going to give you tremendous incentives to start a business. And not like the U.S. If you fail at your business, you're not going to be on the street. You're not going to be bankrupt. You're not going to be – we'll give you a big social safety net to take risk. And if you're successful, you'll be rewarded for it. And that's kind of the same approach I take with my kids is take some risk, right? And you always got – you got mom and dad here. We're going to help you out if you fail. And as long as you're trying and you're trying to make something better. And I think that's the approach that we need to take. That's an advantage that Canada has compared to the U.S. And we can say, hey, look, let's end this top-down stuff. Let's give you a lot of incentives to get out there. So you don't have a job out of university. You don't have to work for the government. We don't want you working for us. That's not a highly productive economic generating a career. Let's help you build something.
0: No, I love that. Martin, I love what you just said, because when you look at that, right, and you say, like, I'm Martin, and I'm going to talk, me and my wife are going to talk to our kid, and we're going to say, go out and take risks. We've got your back. And then automatically someone will go, well, I don't come from that. And then you go, okay, well, if you're in that place, that's where we have social capitalism to have those nets, and they need to be expanded so that you feel like you have protection, so that people who don't naturally want to take risks because of what the, you know, the outcome might be, go, oh, it's safe to do it. And how many more people would you be have creating brilliant stuff because of that?
1: And I don't mind a large part of my taxes being used from my, I benefited from the system.
0: Yeah. Martin, stay there. I'm so late. We got to go to break. Stay on to the other side. Let's finish this conversation. Okay. Yeah. When we come back after that, let's talk about this, the incentivizing the people who don't naturally want to go into or aren't risk assessed, because they don't have that safety net. We'll be back with Martin Pelletier to talk more about this after the break.
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0: And we're back with Martin Peltier, portfolio manager, all around. Great guy. And Martin, before the break, you broke down perfectly what's going on with this Jeff Bezos conversation, where he comes out, does this very famous interview, and he's saying that the bottom tax bracket shouldn't be paying taxes at all. We have enough money here. It's a revenue spending issue by the government. But you said the greatest thing, which was, you know, you would go to your kid with your wife and say, listen, take risks. We've got you. We've got you as a support system. Other people go, well, I don't have that. And that's where the government needs to come in and redefine how to help people to take more risks.
1: Yeah, and find the way for them to double or triple their income instead of just saying, hey, don't pay any tax, and then try and live off of that extra income that you have. That's not going to fix the problem. He's right about the small those with smaller incomes not paying a large percentage of the taxation, and that's fair. But you want to use taxation as an incentive to help people get out of their situation, especially those like you had mentioned that don't have a mom or dad with the financial wherewithal to help them, or a new immigrant that comes over that has a skill set that need to maybe get upgraded so they become a professional and they need some tax incentives there. So we need to use these tax incentives to help people. And that means less government spending.
0: Yeah, I was just going to say, it all comes down to just when do you think that we'll ever have an oversight that makes governments actively act like small businesses, like corporations, where they're audited to the T, where if a CFO of the government came back and said, hey, where's that $15 billion? And they said, I don't know. Then they would go, you're fired, like everyone else. When is there going to be accountability? Or am I just screaming at the microphone?
1: No, yeah, there has to be some sort of catalyst for change. And I just don't see it yet. And that means pain.
0: Yeah.
1: And you have too much.
0: Did you say that means pain?
1: It does. You've got big government and big corporations, and then Main Street that's suffering. And so if this continues, there's going to create political instability and the system, you know, breaks down. And I don't want that to happen. But there has to be, again, some sort of pain to enforce accountability. and transparency. And I just don't see that in government, and I don't see that in corporate culture at this point.
0: Yeah. Okay, Martin, thanks for sticking on with me. I appreciate you. Always love talking to you, man.
1: You betcha. Take care.
0: All right. Have a good one. Okay, when we come back, though, I mean, I'm going to set this up. I got a minute to set it up, because when we come back after the break, I'm so excited. If I get jacked up, which is pretty fair, it's pretty easy to get my energy level pretty high, and it comes without caffeine. But when we come back after the break, we're going to be guest hosted or co-hosted with me is Michelle Ferrari, former MP, and somebody that when she's in the room with me, I feel like I've taken all the drugs from the bags at the Pearson Airport that have not made it to Dominican Republic. I feel like 45 pounds of meth has found me in the Chorus studio, because that's how high level I get. I was about to say high and then do a break for a joke, but I won't, because Michelle's laughing at me. We're going to break down and have a great hour of conversation, not only about Carney and this pipeline, but now it's pipeline maybe. We knew that. We're going to build one if these three things happen in the next year and a half. But we can talk about anything. The phone lines will be open the entire hour, 416-870-6400 or 888-225-TALK if you're out of town. So you can call in, talk to me and Michelle. But when we get back after the break, we're going to introduce the myth, the legend herself. Former MP Michelle Ferrari. Stick with me.
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22: From the National Newsroom of the Canadian Press, I'm John Kennedy. Alberta Premier Danielle Smith has called for a referendum on whether the province should hold another referendum on starting the process to separate from Canada. The Premier's announcement immediately drew the ire of many within the separatist movement. Mount Royal University political scientist Laurie Williams says Smith might have just created new problems for herself.
23: It's not going to satisfy, as we see, the separatists. They've gotten angry and angry over time. This was meant to be a release valve, something that would settle the matter. We're seeing quite the opposite. It's potentially stirred things up worse.
22: Jeffrey Rath with Stay Free Alberta says Smith has stabbed the movement in the back, and he'll be organizing within the UCP to make sure future candidates are on board with the movement. Cases of Lyme disease in Montreal have reached their highest mark in over 20 years.
24: Montreal Public Health is reporting 161 cases in 2025, the highest number of cases since 2003. The Quebec government says the rise in tick-related infections could be explained by climate change, as warmer weather allows ticks to survive more easily. Health officials say people who enjoy outdoor leisure activities should be careful in endemic areas where ticks are found, in tall grass, gardens, forests, and woodlands where they can latch onto skin. Naira Ahmed, The Canadian Press.
22: Researchers have confirmed a tornado struck a community southeast of London, Ontario earlier this week. Project researchers say a team will visit the area to determine the intensity and track of tornado, noting damage was minimal. The Northern Tornadoes Project at Western University says the first tornado of 2026 in Canada occurred north of London earlier this month and was assigned the lowest rating on the intensity scale. BC Premier David Eby says the province needs clarity after the Supreme Court of Canada agreed to hear a case on Indigenous rights and mining claims. The dispute centers on whether BC's Indigenous rights law immediately gives legal force to the UN Declaration on Indigenous Rights. The Kitkatla Nation says the province should have just accepted the lower court ruling instead of appealing it. But the government says uncertainty around resource development and reconciliation needs to be resolved. Manitoba Premier Wab Kanu says an opposition legislature member should apologize after saying a farmer who killed a Cree man was a victim. Progressive Conservative Josh Ginter made the comment during a debate on home defense laws. Gerald Stanley was acquitted in 2018 in the shooting death of Colton Bushy on a Saskatchewan farm. Kanu called the remarks hateful and divisive, pointing to long-standing tensions surrounding the case. But Ginter says he won't apologize and argues the issue is about self-defense and not race. This is the Canadian Press. In sports, George Springer hit a solo shot, Dalton Varsho turned an RBI double, and the Toronto Blue Jays defeated the New York Yankees 2-0. It was the second straight win for the Jays, who closed the four-game series at 2-2. Spencer Miles gave up just 2 hits and 1 walk, along with 6 strikeouts in 4 1/3 innings for Toronto. New York Yankees center fielder Trent Grisham was relieved that tests did not reveal any structural damage to his left knee, a day after he exited a game in the 5th inning. Grisham grimaced at the second base after a bloop double in the 2nd inning of yesterday's 2-1 loss to Toronto. Reigning NFL Most Valuable Player Matthew Stafford has agreed to a 1-year contract extension through the 2027 season with the Los Angeles Rams. The Rams announced the deal without immediately revealing its value. ESPN reported the 2027 deal is worth roughly $55 million U.S., with the potential to increase to $60 million from the Canadian Press. I'm John Kennedy.

0: He's the man, here to change everything. Or just maybe he's here to change absolutely nothing. He's got it all on the line, let's go.
1: Yeah, you know what? Let's go. On a Tuesday after a long weekend. I hope your long weekend was just the best because, you know, where I'm shooting from in downtown Toronto at the Chorus Building, it was lovely. It's no, it rained for maybe like 15 minutes around me in downtown Toronto all weekend. The rest was above 20 degree weather. It was really nice. But God, my entire week, let alone my last 4.5 years of my life, was made last night as the Montreal Canadiens did beat the Buffalo Sabres 3-2 in overtime to go and advance to the Eastern Conference Finals. Now, a lot of people had jumped on the Buffalo Sabres bandwagon. A really good team to like. Big, fast guys who just are just, I was about to say banging on the boards, but that would mean a lot to hockey players, not to anybody else. But they really were playing such a, like, an amazing style of hockey. But I emitted what can only be described as a screech that was probably heard from 4.5 miles away when this happened last night. I'm not going to play the English version of it, even though I love a good Sportsnet Chris Cuthbert, one of the greatest, you know, play-by-play guys of all time. But Pierre Hood is on RDS, which is the French version of TSN, largely out of Quebec. And for anybody else across Canada who watches French language sports, Pierre Hood is like the originator of this. Like, and the goal. But the way that he does it will make what I just did sound so bad that you'll probably go, why did you do it? And just throw to Pierre Hood, Brad. Just do it as Alex Newhook seals the deal in overtime last night.
2: Long à l'épreuve, disque perdu, et Carrier s'empare de la rondelle libre. Carrier, la passe, on entre avec Newhook, Evans vers le filet, le tir, victoire des Canadiens!
1: Yes!
2: Alex Newhook!
1: Again, something I love about sports, you don't have to speak the language for that to resonate with you. When we come in the morning, like I'm in the studio right now, right to my right is like a, probably like a 4x6 screen to see into the other room. Right now, Joy, the producer's in there smiling at me, nodding. Joy, stop nodding. But in that room, Santi is at the, you know, the computer. I'm at the desk and he cuts the audio and he moves his right earphone. He's like, man, this got me going. I got the chills right now because it reminds you of like that soccer, like goal. But it was just for a kid who grew up in Quebec. I'm sorry for the Toronto people who are just hating me now, for the London, Ontario people who might have some Hab fans out there. Appreciate you. But the bandwagon's big. Come join. Because we got to cheer for like the last team in Canada now. It's been 1993. Since 1993, we haven't won a Stanley Cup. And I urge you, I'll try to find the clip. I'll play it after. I'll put it on my social media at Brad C. Smith. Ben Mulrooney posted a clip on his story on the weekend. And it was a blind father and his son getting a special, like, closed back room, their own personal time with the Stanley Cup. And watching this clip just made me, like, not only like emotional in that good way where you're just like, wow, I love seeing those experiences, but watching this blind father, you know, put his hands around the cup and feel the Stanley Cup for the first time, something he's never seen in anything but, you know, that dream that he has at night of the visuals of just hearing this glorious trophy that's been around forever lifted above the heads of such great superstars who live in, you know, the annals of Canadian history. To see this, I'll post it during the next break. I have to. So go to @BradCSmith to see that. But just reminded you that sports is so much more. So welcome onto the Montreal Canadiens bandwagon. And for those people who didn't know, Alex Newhook, to give a Ontario kind of callback right now, is a 2019 graduate of St. Andrew's College in Aurora, Ontario. Also my alma mater from a high school. So we got to point out that a SAC grad, a St. Andrews College grad, did this the right way. But you have to really understand how crazy Montreal fans are. Like in the, late 50s, early 60s, the Richard riots, you know, some bad call against Maurice the Rocket Richard. The whole town almost burnt itself to the ground. Well, last night, even after the game 7 win, fans were celebrating olés, olés going everywhere in the city. But as always, when you have a gathering of that many people, there's always 5 or 10 idiots who just decide to turn the thing into a escalated situation. Here's some audio from it. Wait till about 5 or 6 seconds in and really pay attention to the cops' sound, like their voice, alarm or whatever you want to call it, directing people how to stay safe and get off the roads. It's kind of really dystopian.
3: And targeted operation. We order you to leave the site immediately.
1: It sounds like Big Brother. It sounds like Big Brother's coming over the mic. Please disperse and go to your nearest exit, and we don't want you here or we will tear gas you. And they did. They threw out some tear gas last night, had the riot shields. But everyone, what's being called a riot, the police actually in Montreal are just saying, it was just a little bit of a situation. It was a situation. It wasn't something that escalated. But listen, when you talk about people getting excited for something, it's in the right lane. Like, we're pushing in the right way. We're excited about this, but you can't have the people who just join a part of the crowd, then put a mask on. Next thing you know, they're bashing in windows. That's just idiot. But I look at the weather today. We're talking about how nice it was during the long weekend here. And Santiago said something just so great to me this morning. He was like, you know, Brad, I didn't in my old apartment have AC in the last one. And on yesterday's day, which reached about 28, 29 degrees downtown, yeah. You're saying how much of a luxury it is to have AC. And I couldn't agree more. I was just going to say, like, when I lived in LA, like Los Angeles, like, it's not a thing that a lot of people have AC. But when you realize, like, living through those hot days and no AC, and then when you get AC, it's like, I've made it. Like, this is the thing that I can't live without moving forward. Am I wrong in that one?
4: No, it's impossible. Also, because I grew up in a city that is a cold city, so we don't have neither heat or AC.
1: Bogota is cold.
4: Yeah, Bogota is between 8 to 18 degrees.
1: Okay.
4: All year round. So for me, having an AC is also, it used to mean that I was on vacation. It used to mean I was in a hotel or whatever. But then I spent 4 years living in Toronto with no AC during the summer.
1: It's the worst.
4: Now I have one. I don't want to leave my room.
1: Everyone,
4: no.
1: I'm telling you, it clicks into my mind every time when I was a football player going through training camp. Like, training camp always ends up being in the hottest days of the summer. Good. You're going to some dorm room in the CFL or in college, no AC. You're stuck in this little, like, you know, 200-foot hole in the wall cubicle. You have to crack the window open. You've brought in two fans. They're blowing I almost swore there. They're blowing the air at you, and you're just like, can I get a good I don't know what it is. People say, like, when you go sit in first class on those pods, you'll never travel the same way. I'm like, nah, I can sit in economy. AC, though, is, I don't know if it's me, it's my deal breaker in life.
4: Yeah, of course, you have to have it. Also, it's a controversial topic if you live with someone else who is fighting. Like, I have members of my family in Colombia that they hate the AC. They start giving allergies or whatever. So what is the fight? Hey, I want the AC on. No, I want it off. So it's important to have those conversations. Yeah. Relax, like Oren said.
1: Yeah, you know what? It's like, you've probably had the conversation too. Like, the temperature that you set the thermostat at with your partner so that you go to sleep. And I am one of those freezing people. If it's the winter, I'm not running heat. I want it to be an ice box downstairs. And sadly, no female enjoys that. Anyone that I've dated. It reminds me, like, people think, oh, well, how cold do you like it? When I was boarding at St. Andrews College, we had this guy, I'm not going to say his name because he's an absolute legend, not in the best way possible, but I was rooming with my quarterback in grade 12. So again, like, what? A 12-foot across room, maybe 12 feet deep, two beds, and we had this guy. He was one of the captains of our hockey team, and his dad sometimes wouldn't be able to, like, swing by because he lived far away. He was a day boy. And so he would stay in our room, and some nights we would put this, like, mattress on the ground, and he would sleep in between two of the beds. That's what you did in boarding school. Come on, no worries. But I remember one night it was so hot in the room, even in the dead of winter. So we cracked the window open, and it was freezing in like 3 seconds, probably like -5 out. Well, we didn't know that in the middle of the night it was blowing snow, and it turned into a blizzard. And literally, this guy was such a nice guy. He was such an accommodatingly nice human inside of this massively muscled human body where you'd be scared of him. We woke up and the guy was covered in an inch of snow. Didn't move all night because he didn't want to close the window because we just wanted it freezing. And I'm like, okay, maybe that's too extreme. You know, maybe it's just too extreme. But on a day like today, it's like everyone's going, oh, there's a severe weather warning coming out. I'm like, severe weather warning?
4: It's pretty hot.
1: It's 29 degrees.
4: That's hot.
1: No, the map of Ontario is not supposed to look like the cherry red Kool-Aid. We're not having the Kool-Aid guy break through the wall and go, oh no, it's 25. Oh yeah, it's 29 degrees. Like, no, we get it. It's been a long winter. It's been freezing. Just let us enjoy, because I think after tomorrow it goes back to like in the teens.
4: It's a good reminder. I mean, on Sunday when we went for a quick walk with my girlfriend, we just forgot to wear sunscreen and the sun was serious. So it's a good reminder. Okay, it's going to be hot.
1: You should have seen this pasty white skin. I looked like Edward from Twilight. It was awful. I was like looking at myself in the mirror. I'm like, oh my God, I'm translucent. I need to get some sun. I need to do a Dr. Jack Cruz and tell me that sun is the greatest thing I could get. But I hate how the conversation switches back so quickly to, oh, we're burning down the world again. It's like, we had a cold winter. We deserve a couple nice days moving forward. But when we come back after the break, something that is not being talked about a lot right now, which is ironic for how big of a story this has been. Like, literally, there's still an active war zone in Iran right now. Still an active war zone in Ukraine right now. But those stories have like slipped the media. One minute the world is on the brink of war. The next minute everything goes completely quiet in the 24-hour news cycle. Meanwhile, the Department of Justice in the United States and the CIA just arrested an Iranian funded terrorist who was actively plotting attacks, up to 20 in North America. One of them was the synagogue shooting in Toronto. What the hell is happening right now in Iran? What's going on the ground? Is this conflict over? Is Trump right? Has he won? And it's over? Does he need the white flag to come out? Or is there other information we're just not aware of? So after the break, Goldie Gamari, outspoken activist for Iran, will be here to give us the latest from what's going on from her contacts on the ground. It's No BS. I'm Brad Smith. It's a beautiful day. Enjoy it.
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1: Now, right now, I want to welcome into the show Goldie Gamari, human rights activist, former Ontario politician, and just overall amazing person. Goldie, so glad to have you back on the show.
17: Thanks. Great to be here. Thanks for having me on.
1: I said it in my tease. I really feel this way. You know, of all the stories that gets washed out in the 24-hour news cycle, the Iran war has been one of them. I think it's not shocking to a lot of people because of what a lot of people on the critical thinking and I think the right side believe, which is that this has been an absolute destruction. But I want you to hear what was played yesterday on Fox News. This was Iran's response to Trump coming out and saying, surrender, wave the white flag. You have no chance. This should end right now. And I want you guys to walk out. This is what the people left in charge that haven't been taken out have said in response.
18: The Iranians released a few statements overnight with the country's president, Masoud Pezeshkian, saying dialogue does not mean surrender. And a senior Iranian official, Mohsen Razi, attacking President Trump on X, saying he sets a deadline for a military attack and then canceled it himself, with the false hope that he will surrender the Iranian nation and officials, the iron fist of the powerful armed forces, and the great nation of Iran will force them to retreat and surrender.
1: So let's get outside of the propaganda wheel. What is actually going on right now in Iran? Because it's been 2 weeks, I think 3 weeks since we talked to you last. The last time we talked, it was at the breaking point of Trump taking control of the Strait of Hormuz, quote unquote. But where are we right now?
17: Well, the Islamic regime is in a state of chaos right now. We don't know who's in charge. You pointed this out very correctly. You know, the first layer of leadership is gone. The second layer is gone. President Trump yesterday said that half of the third layer is gone. So I think really what's happening here is President Trump is trying to find someone reasonable within the Islamic regime that he can potentially negotiate with, and someone who is going to, you know, agree to the terms that the United States has put out. And of course, the most important one is no nuclear enrichment,
1: right,
17: and going in and gaining the nuclear, you know, retrieving the nuclear dust that's there. However, there is no one within the regime right now who is prepared to accept that fact. And, you know, President Trump's Truth Social post last night, I found really interesting, where he said, you know, we were planning on striking on Tuesday, but, you know, because of the, you know, the Saudis, the Qataris, and the UAE, we're going to hold back for maybe 2 or 3 days and see what happens. Some people think that that's President Trump taking a step back. I see it differently. I see this as President Trump is pretty much letting the Islamic regime know that this is the final chance that they have to surrender. Otherwise, everything is going to resume.
1: Right, because there's still like a lot of stuff and there's a lot of uncertainty. Again, internet blackouts. The Islamic regime is still, as of, I believe, Saturday, still hanging people in the streets.
17: Even yesterday there was news of more people being executed. And yeah, today's the 81st day of complete and total internet blackout. So the regime is collapsing, but as it collapses, it becomes more and more vicious. And they're basically going scorched earth. So that's why there's a sense of urgency from the, you know, side of the Iranian people that, you know, who want this to be over and done with much sooner.
1: From any of your contacts, what is the day-to-day life in this war zone feel like right now for Iranians who want this to be over and done with?
17: I mean, it's definitely difficult. Inflation is through the roof. Unemployment is rising at even worse levels than before. There's a shortage of gasoline, which, you know, you would think for a country like Iran, gasoline shortage, but there's that as well, because the Islamic regime is hoarding all of the, you know, the gas for themselves. And, you know, there is a sense of insecurity because right now the Islamic regime knows that the vast majority of people don't support them. So they've brought in all their foreign proxy militia groups from Iraq, from Afghanistan, from Pakistan, from, you know, Syria, Lebanon, you know, Palestine or Gaza, whatever. All these non-Iranian terrorists have come in. We've even seen militia groups from Nigeria and Uganda in the Islamic regime as well, taking to the streets in order to keep, you know, people, you know, in their homes and to frighten them into, you know, submission, essentially. But so it is a very dangerous atmosphere. But the message that I'm getting from people inside of occupied Iran is that they're willing to suffer this for as many days as possible if it means the end of the Islamic regime and if it means that the United States and Israel will continue their strikes against the Islamic regime.
1: Well, yeah, and I feel like if I'm putting two and two together and looking at the media coverage, well, the media coverage when it was last huge, right? Think about a month ago, 3 weeks ago, it was all about who wasn't supporting Trump in this effort. It was all talking about the EU partners or the NATO partners who USA usually comes to their events, their defense. Now we're in a situation where the new supporters aren't the old supporters. The narrative completely dies, completely goes off of news media. And it's even being reported that like the UAE has sent in ground troops to Iran. And no one wants to cover this huge global power struggle that seems to be changing, where the EU and NATO seem on the outs. And this new world order, sorry, Mark Carney, might be taking control of this new trade and global partnership.
17: Yeah, I think this is where President Trump's Board of Peace comes in. I feel like the Board of Peace is essentially going to be replacing the United Nations, because President Trump has proven that the United Nations is completely useless. I mean, we've already known that for a long time. He's also proven that NATO is pretty much useless at this point as well. And we are seeing a geopolitical shift in the Middle East where, you know, just a few weeks ago, Prime Minister Netanyahu actually visited the UAE and met with MBZ, the president of the UAE. So we are seeing a geopolitical shift. And I believe that's because, you know, Persian Gulf countries and Middle Eastern countries are starting to recognize and realize that the existence of the Islamic regime is more dangerous to them than if they try to appease it or comply or, you know, try to keep it around as the bad guy in the area. But yeah, you're never going to hear about this in the mainstream media because it just doesn't fit their narrative of, you know, Trump bad man, right? It's just, it doesn't fit that narrative. So you're never going to hear about this.
1: Okay, let's take a quick commercial break. We'll come back on the other side and talk about it. Because you said one good thing. You said, we know the UN is useless. I want to do a little deep dive into that to kind of assert that claim, because a lot of people, when they hear that, it triggers them. Because again, it's ingrained forever and ever how the UN is great, how the UN is on the side of human beings. But how has the UN distanced itself and especially gotten such weird tags as fraudulent, corrupt, and just an organization that is PRing themselves into a version that they aren't? It's Goldie Gomari. She'll be back with me after the break. It's No BS. I'm Brad Smith. Stay with me.
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0: Lucky is 29 years old and Lily is 11 years old. I got Lucky when he was 6 weeks old from the pound. I've been feeding Lucky Gentle Giants dog food for 14 and a half years, and I noticed a 100% turnaround from what he was before that. There's no GMOs in Gentle Giants, so I don't worry about them getting cancer.
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1: And we're back with Goldie Gomari, Iranian activist, former MPP here in Ontario, but all around, just a beauty of a person. Goldie, what's going on?
2: Not much. Just, you know, trying to survive every day. Thank you for the kind intro. Very kind of you.
1: Of course. You got it. I mean, first of all, really appreciate how you come on all the time. You know, in talking about how we haven't spoken, I just looking down my calendar in 3 weeks because the coverage of what's going on in Iran, it went from war to not on any of the mainstream outlets. And this just happened over the weekend. We could talk about a lot of stuff. But the FBI and the Department of Justice just essentially stopped what could have been dozens and dozens of terror attacks because they basically took into custody Mohammed Al, I want to say this the right way, Sadi. He was the commander of a Hezbollah group, had 20 plus attacks planned all over North America, including New York, including Toronto. They stepped in. They got him in their custody. But how... like, how deep does this go? Because as, like, as I'm thinking of this, it goes away from mainstream media. The war's not being talked about on the ground. But we know that these guys, Islamic regime in Iran, they fund so much terror activity. The number one state funders. So, like, how deep does this go? And is this just the tip of the iceberg getting this guy under wraps?
2: I would say that this is the tip of the iceberg. That's how deep this goes. The Islamic regime, I mean, people have to, and you know, this is why we Iranians, we always make a distinction between the Islamic regime and Iran, because Iran has been occupied by the Islamic regime for the last 47 years, similar to how, you know, during World War II, France was occupied by Nazi Germany.
1: Right, right.
2: So when people just refer to it as, you know, Iran, people think, oh, it's, you know, it's the Iranians that are the problem. No, it's not, because prior to 1979, Iran was a peaceful country and, you know, we had no issues with anyone. It was only when this, you know, jihadi ideology came and occupied the country that we started seeing all this Islamic terrorism in the Middle East and around the world. And, you know, even like this guy, Mohammed Bagher, whatever, al-Sadi, he's not even Iranian. He's from Iraq. So he's an Iraqi Muslim terrorist who has, you know, made his way into North America. And he is just one of tens of thousands, I would say, if not more, because the Islamic regime has been using Iran as an ATM for the last 47 years to fund and fuel their terrorism. Like they don't care about Iranians. That's why back in January 8 and 9, they mass slaughtered over 40,000 innocent unarmed Iranians who were trying to rise up and overthrow them, because the regime only wants to use Iran for its resources. And what we're seeing right now is, like I said, the tip of the iceberg. It's incredibly scary. My understanding is this

0: Iraqi guy who's, you know, part of this Hezbollah group that's funded by the regime. He was also not only targeting Jewish people, but he was also planning on targeting the Iranian diaspora as well, people who have been speaking out against the Islamic regime. And, you know, we've seen incidents of violence in Toronto, not just against the U.S. embassy, but also against that boxer's gym that was shot 17 times.
1: Oh, yeah.
0: The Iranian boxer's gym.
1: It's, you know, you bring up what happened January 8th and 9th, right? Obviously, you had what's reporting to be anywhere from 30,000 to 55,000 deaths within 2 days. Absolutely insane number, right? That's when you put it into context of what happened, that is legitimately 15 times what happened on October 7th in Israel. So when that first happened, you said it in the last break, you said we all know that the UN is useless. I agree with you, but when you look at the tie-in there, the UN that's supposed to be this humanitarian place that just sees the best in people, wants the best for humanity, it took them a month almost to even talk about the protesters that were killed in the streets. Now we're still having, as you said yesterday, two more hangings. That's on my list, that's like eight over the last 5 days of public hangings. Like, why? How have they become so useless besides just the corruption that we could go down into?
0: You know, I think part of it is that certain countries have sort of taken over the United Nations, and the United Nations, they care more about money than about anything else. And I mean, just look at what happened last month. Last month, the Islamic regime occupying Iran was nominated to the UN Committee for Program and Coordination, which meets to shape, you know, policy on women's rights, human rights, disarmament, and terrorism prevention. So In what reality does it make sense to allow a brutal totalitarian dictatorship like the Islamic Republic occupying Iran onto a committee that is supposed to shape policy on women's rights and, you know, terrorism prevention? And by the way, shame on Mark Carney and the liberals for agreeing and supporting the decision to include Iran, the Islamic regime occupying Iran, on that committee. So, you know, shame on Canada.
1: Okay, describe that, because a lot of people came out and the defense was that, well, Canada didn't vote for this. They just didn't vote against it. And that was our kind of understanding of promoting Iran to anything that can be considered a committee with humanitarian rights. Like, how does something like this even happen? Is that, again, just flat corruption that you're putting the largest state funder of terror onto, that treats women like subhuman people, onto a committee for human rights regulations?
0: I mean, corruption is definitely a part of it. I would say in the case of Canada, I mean, the reason Mark Carney didn't speak out against it is because he didn't want to upset his jihadi voter base that supports the Islamic regime, right? So again, very, very shameful of Canada. Like, I just honestly, like, ever since the liberals have taken over, I just don't recognize this country anymore. This is not the country that my parents immigrated to back in 1986, you know, a country where, you know, we can't even speak out strongly, you know, and call out those totalitarian regimes and dictatorships that are murdering, raping, and torturing men, women, and children every day. So, yeah, this is why I think the United Nations has become completely useless. I mean, what sort of rational, sane person would have the Islamic regime or even nominate the Islamic regime to join such a committee? And, you know, even up until 2022, the Islamic regime was a member of the UN Committee on Women's Rights, which is just, it's wild. Like, a regime that believes that you need to rape women before hanging them so that, you know, their souls don't go to heaven. That's the kind of regime that was on a UN committee to promote and advocate for women's rights. It's insane. That's why I say the United Nations is completely useless.
1: Yeah. And you said at the beginning of that sentence that, like, it's not a Canada that you can kind of relate to right now. Not the Canada that your parents fled Iran for to come to. Like, I guess first would be, what's the biggest change? And secondly, I don't think a lot of people know the story of you posting about, you know, I believe it was, God, it was somebody in a mosque in Iran, and you came out and you said, like, this is the hub of terror and where it gets committed. And people, like, am I wrong in thinking that, like, the cops called you and told you to take it down?
0: Yeah, that was Ottawa police. Yeah. So basically I put out a post that essentially showed So it was like an Islamic regime terrorist, either with the SIPA or the Basij. And he so they're basically the Islamic Revolutionary Guard Corps. So they're the paramilitary proxy groups created by the Islamic regime to suppress Iranians who try to rise up. So there was, you know, a few of them who were on the rooftop of a mosque. They were there with their like machine guns and they were shooting into the crowd. And so I posted that picture and I said, you know, mosques in occupied Iran are hubs of terrorism and, you know, they should be destroyed. Apparently some woke lefties did not like the fact that I'm, you know, calling out mosques as hubs of terrorism in occupied Iran. I made it very specific. Like I'm speaking about mosques in occupied Iran, and that's just the truth, right? That's the truth. That's the fact. In fact, what you might not know is that a lot of these mosques in occupied Iran are used by the Basij. The Basij is like a volunteer paramilitary terrorist organization. These mosques have underground jails. So the Basij will literally take Iranians to these underground jails that have been built in these mosques. And they're, you know, they're tortured, raped, you know, horrific things. Sometimes they're executed.
1: So you post this and then they call you and say what?
0: Well, they said that I need to take it down because this could possibly be a hate crime. And I was like, how could this be a hate crime? I'm talking about what's happening in occupied Iran and I'm, you know, giving my, you know, opinion on how United States and Israel should deal with these mosques in occupied Iran that are hubs of Islamic terrorism and extremism. Anyways, they were like, well, you know, it could be misconstrued or whatever. And I was like, you know what, fine, whatever. Like I took the post down, I deleted it. But what I did instead to go against that is I kind of reposted it. I was like, the Ottawa police told me that I need to take down this post that says mosques are hubs of terrorism and need to be bombed. So
1: you doubled down. You went hard in the paint.
0: It was kind of like the Barbara Streisand. Was it the Streisand effect or whatever? So that's what it was they want you to delete something, but then, you know, it actually makes it worse.
1: Did they say anything after that?
0: No.
1: Okay.
0: No. I'm on good terms with Ottawa police. I have a lot of friends within Ottawa police. So, you know, a few of them like texted me and they were like, Goldie, you're such a shit disturber. I don't know if I can say that, but you know, like you're disturbing the peace. Right. Yeah. And I was like, all right, whatever. But most of them thought it was really funny that I was just kind of doubling down on that.
1: So. Well, it's just crazy, right? With the C-22 surveillance bill and with all the stuff that's been passed, it's like, well, what is the, like, who is going to be the precedent that's set in the media, in the influencer landscape, that's going to be the one that goes to jail, that actually crosses the line and that first tweet goes down and that's the one? Because we've got the BC, former school trustee, $750,000 fine for saying there's only two genders, not taking it back. Like, we've had some situations, but like, what is going to be that phase? I just don't want you to draw yourself into it. But doubling down on a post where they tell you, the cops tell you to take it down, you're like, yeah, I'll take it down. But I'll post it and call you guys out.
0: You know, it's you got to pick and choose your battles. And, you know, ultimately, you know, the way that I see it is that, you know, not just 40,000 Iranians in the last, you know, on January 8 and 9, but over the last 47 years, hundreds of thousands of Iranians have, you know, lost their lives, raped, tortured, executed, suffered horrific things at the hands of the Islamic regime. And even now, with the internet being shut down, there is a campaign that's being funded by the regime to try and silence the Iranian diaspora because they do not want us to keep talking about Iran. They want the world to forget about it. So all I can say is not just me, but all Iranians, especially those of us in the diaspora, we will never stop talking. We'll never stop speaking out. And we are in a battle because there are people who are trying to silence our voices. And, you know, this is part of the unholy alliance of the left and the black, you know, the woke left and communists and Marxists being the red. And of course, Islamists being the black. And it was that same unholy alliance that destroyed Iran back in 1979. And that's exactly what we're seeing today in Western societies like Canada and the United States that are slowly destabilizing, not just Canada, not just Europe, but the United States as well. It's that unholy alliance. And that's why you see a lot of these communist Antifa type people who are aligning with, you know, these like this Islamist terrorist ideology from like Hamas or Hezbollah or even the Islamic regime itself. Like there are literally people out there who are, you know, consider themselves woke, left, progressive, whatever, and they're waving the flag of the Islamic regime, which is like the equivalent of waving the flag of Nazi Germany, and they're calling me like the oppressor or whatever. It's just, it's insane. The gaslighting is insane.
1: Yeah, these people have been drinking the Kool-Aid, and now it just seems to have gone down the poison route, and it just makes, like you said, absolutely no sense. If you just were to sit there and critically think for 1 second, who am I backing? You would go, what? How did we get here? But Goldie, thanks for coming on. Appreciate you giving us an update, and always come back anytime.
0: Thank you so much for having me on. Pleasure to be here.
1: All right, that is Goldie Gomari. She is a former MPP, provincial parliament here in Canada, in Ontario, but also too outspoken person on Instagram, X, Twitter, all the social medias. Goldie, is your handle still at Goldie Gomari? She left. But yes, it is. I believe so. I will make sure that it is after the break. But check out at Goldie Gomari on Instagram. When we come back after the break, I said I was going to put it on my Instagram for you because we were talking about the Montreal Canadiens winning their series to go into into the first game of the Eastern Conference Finals. But I got to play this clip for you. It was on Ben Mulroney's Instagram, just his story. And it is the most beautiful, heartfelt moment of a blind father going into a closed door room with his son and getting to touch and feel the Stanley Cup for the first time. One of those moments that will send you into this week just feeling really good about humanity. It's No BS, I'm Brad Smith. Stick with me.
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1: Santi, what song is this?
2: That's Fat Boy Slim with Weapon of Choice.
1: That sounds like a Quentin Tarantino movie coming in at the beginning. Good for you.
2: Really '90s, right? And then he's a bit trendy because he was in Coachella too, so people are getting used to Fat Boy Slim again.
1: Okay, Fat Boy Slim making a comeback. Can't even tell you their song in the '90s right now. It's escaping my head. But what I can tell you is it's the perfect music to talk about the craziness that was, Friday. Friday, the government of the United States of America released all these UFO, UAP, unidentified flying whatever, the first tranche of files that were released, declassified to the American people. And in that research, because there's more coming out, this interview with ex-CIA-funded researcher Dr. Hal Puthoff. This guy was on Diary of a CEO, obviously very famous podcast, but he says that he hasn't seen it, but based on the research that he's done and his CIA time and the people that he believes, well, he believes this is before, he said this before the files came out. He believes that there's four types of aliens that we found. What? Tell me, doctor.
3: People who have been involved in recoveries have said
4: there are at least four separate types. Now, I have not had direct access to that, but I believe the people who I talk to. Four different types of life.
1: Okay, so this is before the files. The files get released. They are seen by over 1 billion people. 1 billion people. Or sorry, 1 billion people accessed the files online at the government website. So Jesse Waters on Fox, he's a news anchor. He came down and he gave what was in the files to be the description of the four types of aliens. What?
5: Four different species of aliens. Another scientist called them greys, Nordics, insectoids, and reptilians. All of them have two arms and two legs, just like us. Experts speculate the reptilians are scaly with long tails, like a lizard. Insectoids look like a praying mantis.
1: What?
5: The greys look like your classic movie alien, and the Nordics look like a regular Swedish guy, but 7 feet tall.
2: So he's saying that Men in Black was always right.
1: What? Will Smith and Tommy Lee Jones were right? Okay, first and foremost, again, these are files. This is Jesse Waters. You can take whatever you want from Fox, but I just like that. And the Nordics are look like a regular guy from Sweden, except 7 feet tall. But we're not talking about the fact that he said reptiles, and we've been talking about the reptilian master race. Okay, we got to get off this, because I'm going to do a deep dive onto all of this tomorrow. But I'm going to leave you today with one of the great things. The Montreal Canadiens won their round last night against the Buffalo Sabres, but I saw this post on Ben Mulrooney's Instagram. It was just a story. The audio was great. This is going to put you in the best mood. This is a blind father who gets a closed door room to have him and his son have full access to the Stanley Cup. And you can just hear his emotion when he, as a guy who's never seen before, puts his hands around Lord Stanley's cup.
6: Is this a gag or?
7: What's going on?
6: There's the cup.
7: The Stanley Cup?
6: Yes, the Stanley Cup.
7: Just you and me?
6: Mm-hmm. And the cup.
7: My God. I'm touching the Stanley Cup. This is just overwhelming. Did you touch it?
6: I touched it. Trust me, Father.
7: Touch it again. Never in my life, ever, and with my son standing out by his side. You believe it, buddy? Isn't this amazing? I've never been surprised like this. I don't think I ever will again.
1: I'll post it on my Instagram at Brad C. Smith so you can see it right after this show's done, which is right now. We've got a great midday lineup for you. Ben Mulrooney's taking you home 3 to 6. Tomorrow, we're going to talk about these four different types of aliens. It's craziness, but have a good day. Sports brings people together. Great things will happen today. Just say them out loud. Great things are going to happen to me. It's No BS. I'm Brad Smith. We'll see you tomorrow. Peace. I'm out of here.
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19: From the National Newsroom of the Canadian Press, I'm John Kennedy. Alberta Premier Danielle Smith says the province is adding a 10th question to the October 19th referendum. During her televised address, Smith outlined the new question as a way of hearing the hundreds of thousands of Albertans who have signed petitions arguing for and against separation. Smith says this question comes after a judge ruled that the separatist movement's petition could not be allowed to move forward because of a lack of consultation with First Nations.
20: The recent court ruling would not be applicable, and the referendum question I outlined could proceed. This question will also ensure the 700,000 signatories to both the Forever Canada petition and the Stay Free Alberta petition are respected, and the will of Albertans is heard.
19: Smith says the ruling fundamentally misinterprets the nature of the duty to consult, which was never meant to prevent citizens from making their voices heard through a democratic process. But the separatist group lawyer, Jeffrey Rath, says Smith is betraying hundreds of thousands of party members and is pandering to the NDP.
3: You know, I think Danielle just kicked over a hornet's nest and tried to dress it up with a lot of pretty language about how much she values all of us and how much she hears us and blah, blah, blah. But, you know, I don't think she's done herself any favors. She hasn't done the party any favors.
19: Thomas Lukaszek is the proponent of a pro-federalist position and says Smith alone is responsible for the divisive referendum, ignoring the will of nearly 500,000 Albertans who signed their names to keep the province a part of Canada. A member of Manitoba's opposition Progressive Conservatives is defending his remarks about a fatal shooting in Saskatchewan. Josh Ginter says Gerald Stanley is a victim after the farmer shot Colton Bushy on Stanley's property in the case that made national headlines. Stanley was acquitted after testifying he thought Bushy and others were on his property to steal vehicles, and the gun went off accidentally. Manitoba Premier Wab Kanoo called on Ginter to apologize and on Tory leader Abhi Khan to take action.
21: No Manitoban is going to vote for the sort of comments that were made by the member for Borderland today, particularly not in swing ridings. So I asked the member opposite, if not for the good of our province, at least for his own political self-interest, tell us how he's going to address these hateful and divisive remarks.
19: Ginter says he will not apologize. He made the remarks while debating a resolution in the legislature about the rights of people to defend their homes with force. The CRTC says major streaming services like Netflix will have to contribute 15% of Canadian revenue toward Canadian content. The new rate triples the 5% requirement announced in 2024 and is already being challenged in court. Traditional broadcasters will see their contribution rates reduced to 25%. The regulator says the changes should stabilize more than $2 billion in funding for Canadian and Indigenous programming. Large streamers will also face new rules on partnerships, content spending, and visibility requirements. This is the Canadian Press. In sports, the Montreal Canadiens pounced for four first-period goals on slow-starting Carolina, coming off the longest postseason break in more than a century, and handed the Hurricanes their first loss of the playoffs with a 6-2 victory in Game 1 of the Eastern Conference Final. Cole Caulfield and Philip Danault scored in the opening 4 minutes. Alexander Teixeira followed 4 minutes later, and Ivan Demidov finished off with a breakaway for a shocking 4-1 lead midway through the opening period. Game 2 goes Saturday night. The Toronto Blue Jays defeated the New York Yankees 2-0, and it was the second straight win for the Jays, who closed a four-game series at 2 games apiece. George Springer hit a solo shot while Dalton Varsho turned in an RBI double for the Jays. Spencer Miles gave up just 2 hits and 1 walk among these 6 strikeouts in 4 1/3 innings for Toronto. From the Canadian Press, I'm John Kennedy.
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22: If you have been around long enough, you may remember those special times when you know, I mean, you just know that you're in the middle of music history being made. You might be old enough to remember the early 90s. So much new and cool music came out. It's led by grunge, but supported by all manner of alternative music. The stuff that came out in 91, 92, 93, 94, 95 was so incredible that you knew you were in the midst of a very special time. It felt like not a day went by without there being a new song, a new artist, a new sound, a new scene worth checking out. It was the alternative revolution, and it was awesome. And so much of it seemed to be directed at and just perfect for you, just for you. That was hardly the first time something like this happened. Those who were teenagers in the middle 50s also knew that they were part of something special during the birth of rock and roll. The history of the 1960s was largely written in the music of that decade. Starting with the Beatles in 1964, every day seemed to bring something new, something exciting, and something groundbreaking. If you were tied in with punk in the 1970s, there was a sense among you and your friends that this was a really special time for music and a good time to be alive. But what I want to talk about is the era that came immediately after punk. Punk changed the way people looked at music, breaking down artistic, social, and demographic barriers. Basically, what I'm saying is that a new generation of musicians ripped it all up and started rock and roll all over again. That's basically punk in a nutshell. But that attitude didn't end with the original punk rock explosion. Instead, we saw an unstoppable chain reaction that resulted in sounds and styles and scenes that could not have been possible had punk not got there first. These sounds weren't punk, but you could tell by listening that something like punk had to have happened for this music to exist. We now call this the post-punk era, and this period of time, roughly from 1978 through to the middle 80s, created the foundations for the alternative revolution in the 90s and beyond. Let's look at this. It's the post-punk explosion, part one, and we begin with this thing called New Wave.
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4: Now,

Welcome again. A little Elvis Costello from 1977 to start things. I'm Alan Cross, and this is the first part of a series of shows that examine the kinds of music that resulted from the original punk era. Again, none of this stuff is punk, but it's music that could have not happened without punk getting there first. And we are going to dive deep into the era of post-punk, late 70s through to the middle 80s. Punk rebooted rock. It was stripped back to the bone and built up into something new, some new sounds. And the first of these new sounds was called New Wave, which began to appear in 1978. Punk was peaking, but it was also on its way to burning out. And this requires some unpacking. 1978 was a very, very important year because that's when popular music began to segment into 100 different distinct streams, substreams, actually. Before 1978, things were fairly simple. And I know I'm generalizing here, but follow me on this. We had rock, we had pop, we had country, we had R&B. Each had their own flavors, but almost everything could be easily sorted into those four buckets. Post-78, though, things got a lot more complicated. Country began its bifurcation, classic styles and modern country. R&B's main sounds, which included funk and soul, began mutating even faster, expanding to include disco and, within a year, hip-hop. Same thing with mainstream rock. People were now talking about metal and prog and folk rock and soft rock and country rock and blues rock and, of course, punk. As cool as punk was, it did have its limitations. I mean, how long could you go on being so angry, thrashing over two or three chords? It seems so 1976, if you know what I mean. The result was some interesting cross-pollination. Even though punk partly grew out of a reaction to the insipid pop heard on AM radio in the 1970s, there was a certain reconciliation with this. Pop and punk had a baby, and they called it New Wave. The result was the whole New Wave thing, but the sound and attitude came before the name. Now, I gotta explain this. The groups making this new music weren't exactly punk, but when you listen to their music, you can tell it had punk DNA. For example, the Sex Pistols and the Clash and the Ramones were definitely punk. So were all the other bands that thrashed about angrily on their guitars. But where did something like this fit?

to that song from Blondie, who were, of course, a major part of ground zero of New York punk at CBGB, you would never mistake that for pure punk rock, right? It had the right attitude. It had the same do-it-yourself philosophies. It was anti-corporate and everything about it, but there was both something more going on and something less. The more involved things like melody and tried-and-true pop songwriting sensibilities. It was also more fun, often veering into quirkiness and nerdiness. Meanwhile, there were less politics, less class struggle, less anger. Compared to mainstream rock, it relied far less on the blues for its structure and sound. It was twitchy, spiky, choppy, and sometimes nervous, agitated, and paranoid. Lots of songs had stop, start, and other experimental structures and approaches. And the vocals were delivered differently. They were geeky, yelpy, jittery, uptight, and often higher in pitch, and sometimes marbled with all kinds of insecurity. Lyrics tended to be artsy, intellectual, and all for clever, sometimes for the sake of being clever. The performers were mostly white. In fact, there was often a suburban sort of vibe around everything. When they danced, the moves were often pretty robotic, jerky, like the music. And there wasn't a lot of sexual bravado, but there was a lot of sexual fluidity. And when it came to fashion, New Wave had a look all its own. You're probably already thinking about skinny ties and big glasses. Okay, so what about the term New Wave? This was originally applied to a new generation of French filmmakers in the late 1950s and early 1960s. Then, some critics started using it in the very early 70s to describe artsy, non-mainstream bands like the New York Dolls and the Velvet Underground. In England, punk and New Wave were almost interchangeable in some circles. But there were new bands in the punk world who wanted to distance themselves from the more intense punk groups, more traditional punk groups. So they started using the term New Wave to describe what they did. Another term was New Music, with music spelled M-U-S-I-C-K. The earliest references we can find to the term New Wave are in a British fanzine called Sniff and Glue in 1976. The writers were trying to make a connection between the lofty, artsy ambitions of some British punks and those renegade French filmmakers of the 1950s and 60s. Later that year, a story in Melody Maker magazine quoted Sex Pistols manager Malcolm McLaren, very artsy guy, using the term New Wave and applying it to bands that were related to punk, part of the same scene as punk, but not necessarily sounding that punk at all. And within a year, it seems to have caught on as a term describing the underground music that was coming up behind punk. Then, across the Atlantic in New York, a record label called Sire was having a marketing crisis. The head of the company, a guy named Seymour Stein, was a fan of what was happening at CBGB and had signed a bunch of these new bands, including the Ramones. The problem was that Sire could not get any of their acts on the radio. Mainstream radio stations of the day would not touch anything tainted as punk rock. They hated anything associated with that word. It evoked music that was too dangerous, too weird, too violent, too polarizing, too class conscious, and too political. And I swear this is true. Back then, rock radio stations would not play a Ramones record any more than they would play a Bee Gees record. That's how the American industry felt about punk rock. It was a fad that needed to be ignored, so it would just go away. And so it came to pass that at a marketing meeting at Sire Records, somebody suggested that they use the term New Wave to describe their new signings. It's possible that someone at the meeting had noted that a magazine called the New York Rocker had been using the term starting around Christmas 1976. So Sire launched an ad campaign called Don't Call It Punk, urging people to call this new music New Wave. And it worked. Just like that, the stigma of punk and the suspicions attached to that scene were wiped away. So, New Wave it was then.

Talking Heads, one of the first bands branded by Sire Records as New Wave. And by the end of 1977, the phrase had caught on in North America. Time and Newsweek, which is about as mainstream as you can get, both wrote stories on the punk/New Wave movement. But there was still a lot of confusion about what exactly everybody was talking about. At first, it applied to the new underground groups from the UK, at least by those on this side of the Atlantic. But in the UK, other terms evolved. Remember that they got to New Wave first, so they were moving on. There was New Pop as a term, Postmodern was another, and like I mentioned earlier, New Music. In America, New Wave was the way forward, but it became really, really broad. For example, when Tom Petty first appeared with his short, sharp songs and anti-corporate stance, some people in the industry categorized him as a New Wave artist. But as the months went by, New Wave became the thing, especially after some of these acts began to crack the charts and end up on television. The descriptor became like punk, but intelligent. That's a quote, like punk, but intelligent. But like punk, except weirder, might have been better. I remember buying the 7-inch single for this song. I'd never heard of this band before, but they were always showing up in magazines that covered this new music. And I had read that they were weird and different, which made them a bit scary. I expected them to sound like the Sex Pistols or like the Clash, angry, fast, intense. What could they do to a classic like Satisfaction by the Stones? This was not what I expected.

0: That's Devo from their 1978 debut album, Are We Not Men? We Are Devo. When the teenage me put that on the turntable for the first time, I was very confused. It was my first real introduction to this thing called New Wave. In a moment, we'll look at how New Wave continued to expand in terms of reach and sound.
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0: This is part one of a series of shows on all the alt-rock music that was spawned by the original punk rock era of the 1970s. And we're talking about the entire new wave scene right now, a period that extended roughly from 1978 through to, we're going to say 1984. And we can divide that time into two periods. The first featured hundreds, if not thousands, of guitar-driven alternative pop bands who had been freed by punk to experiment. And as these new groups started to come to our attention, many of them came from cities other than New York and London, the two main centers of punk. This not only included Toronto, Chicago, and Los Angeles, but places like Akron, Ohio. And this leads us to the Pretenders.

Pretenders were a crucial bridge between old school punk and the era of new wave. Singer Chrissy Hynde was originally from the tire producing town of Akron, Ohio. In fact, she went to Firestone High School. But she couldn't see Akron in her future, so she followed her musical dreams to the UK, where she became deeply involved in the earliest days of the punk scene. She worked at Sex, Malcolm McLaren's clothing shop on the King's Road, where the Sex Pistols came together. She got a job writing about this new music at one of Britain's music magazines. She played guitar in some early punk bands, including one that eventually morphed into The Clash, and another that became The Damned. And she almost entered into a marriage of convenience with Sid Vicious of the Sex Pistols, just so she could stay in the UK and work. So, yeah, a lot of bona fide punk credentials. But Chrissy also understood the power of melody. In 1978, she formed the Pretenders with three Englishmen and began recording. One of their earliest songs was the one we just heard, a cover of the Kinks' Stop Your Sobbin'. Seymour Stein, remember him over at Zaya Records, liked what he heard, an edgy, punky band with a gift for songwriting. And he liked what he saw, a strong American

Roxanne from The Police, a new wave classic from 1978. Songs like that from The Police, along with The Pretenders and Blondie and others, was not only fun and different, but it was also perceived as being more authentic than what was populating the mainstream at the time. The rock scene featured a lot of mostly arena rock bands that some felt were too corporate. The pop scene was as lightweight as ever. And there was disco, which no cool person ever admitted to liking. It was just vacuous and empty. If you wanted to dance, well, you know what? New Wave was great for that, too. New Wave also didn't take itself too seriously. You could be goofy and fun, but in an artsy, fashionable, and semi-intellectual way. Which brings us to the B-52s. They were formed over too many cocktails in a Chinese restaurant in the unassuming college town of Athens, Georgia. Why did rock have to be so serious? So they created a sense of silliness. 50s clothing that looked like it came from a thrift shop. A bouffant hairdo from the same era that gave the band their name. A bass player? Forget that. We'll just get the guitarist to replace his lower two strings with strings from a bass. And just for fun, we'll rehearse in the bloodletting room of an abandoned mortuary. They were so goofy that some wrote them off as a novelty band, at least at first. The truth is that this mixed gender and multisexual band became an inspiration for a new generation of musicians. Kurt Cobain saw them on Saturday Night Live in 1980. He was absolutely transfixed by them. I want to play you Planet Claire from their 1979 debut album. This was side one, track one, and it features some mysterious Morse code, and I can decode it for you. It's what's known as a call tape or a ZKR tape. It's a recording of a message sent out by the Canadian Forces Base Mill Cove in Hubbards, Nova Scotia. It was meant to inform ships at sea about which frequencies were best for ship-to-shore communications. What we hear is NAWS DECF

H-ZKR-F13394, followed by more numbers. Those last four numbers are the available radio frequencies in kilohertz. Okay, that's really obscure, but it's cool, right?

The goofy stuff from the B-52s and the power pop of the Pretenders and the genre bending of the Police were just what a lot of people were looking for at the end of the 70s and the beginning of the 80s. Never estimate the appetite for change at the start of a new decade. A new generation of musicians were freed from the rigid dogma of punk and an escape from disco, which was driving so much of the music culture at the time. Artsiness was encouraged. And because there were so few rules, fewer than even during the original punk era, the experimentation with new sounds, new looks, and new attitudes continued. But there was also an economic factor at play. As the 70s turned into 80s, the disco bubble burst, sending the recorded music industry into its worst downturn since the 1930s. This was a condition exacerbated by a worldwide recession that saw interest rates skyrocket. It was a terrible time economically. Record labels found that it was cheaper to produce and release records by this new generation of new wave bands than it was to do the same with bigger mainstream acts. That economic reality led to more labels signing more new wave groups. And they weren't wrong. The investments on return could be phenomenal. And here's the best example. In 1979, Capitol Records sent a new LA band called The Knack into the studio to record a debut album. 2 weeks later, it was done. Total budget, $18,000. Get the Knack was released on June 11th, 1979. By June 24th, just 13 days later, the album had sold 1 million copies, and it was Capitol's fastest-selling debut record since Meet the Beatles in 1964. The first single was also the fastest-selling single for Capitol since the Beatles' I Want to Hold Your Hand, and it stayed at number one on the singles charts for 6 weeks.

0: realized by Capital on the Knack was astounding. And even though the Knack experienced some severe backlash because they became so successful so fast, other record labels realized that their way out of the economic doldrums might just be to sign more new wave bands. But radio, especially American FM rock radio, still wasn't convinced. Some stations even banned the DJs from using the term new wave on the air because it was too much of a fad. It's not going to last. And this attitude tanked the career of a lot of new wave bands. Groups that had a successful debut album saw their second album fail to gain any substantial traction. Besides, the programmer said, this stuff is just too weird. Nobody cares. This is from the same people who had no trouble playing tons of David Bowie, a guy who was new wave before there was such a thing. Thanks to the reluctance of American radio to play new wave music, the whole thing seemed to be on its way out. And it was, apparently, this short-lived fad. But then something happened that broke things wide open. That part of the story is next.
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0: Few people believe that a channel devoted to playing something called a music video 24 hours a day would be successful, so many cable companies refused to carry it. For example, even though MTV originated in New York City, no Manhattan cable company would carry it. And they kind of had a point. I mean, who was going to spend money making these video things? Here is a fact. When MTV signed on in the summer of 1981, their entire music library consisted of 250 videos, 30 of which were by Rod Stewart. His She Won't Dance With Me was the third video ever shown. An hour later, Sailing was the 15th video. Stewart videos were also the 37th, 51st, 77th, 97th, and 110th shown. His stuff was seen 17 times on just MTV's first broadcast day. Now, obviously, that library had to grow if MTV was going to survive. And for that, what they did was turn to the UK. The British had a long history of creating short films of artists performing songs that could be sent to TV networks in lieu of them actually performing live on the various music shows, not only in the UK, but also across the continent. This was pioneered by the Beatles as far back as the middle 1960s. Because the UK was such a great source of these films, MTV started mining them. This was also perfect for another reason. Because these video clips were made for television, everyone who appeared in one of these things had to have a look, a fashion sense. You absolutely had to look good on television. And this led to the creation and adoption of some pretty eye-catching stuff. The result was what could be called a second British invasion. MTV's schedule began to be dominated by groups like ABC in their sharp tuxedos, Culture Club with Boy George's unique look, and the TV perfect Duran Duran.

Duran Duran, one of the most successful of all the British bands branded as New Wave in North America. MTV fueled the growth and popularity of New Wave through most of the 1960s. They played all the groups that we've talked about and many more. Eurythmics, XTC, Soft Cell, Adamant, Human League, Bow Wow Wow, and the Go-Go's, originally a punky band, morphed into a radio-friendly New Wave pop group. This music was also cheap to license for movie soundtracks, something that director John Hughes used to his full advantage for films like 16 Candles and Pretty in Pink and The Breakfast Club. Those soundtrack albums were filled with what were at the time edgy new bands, edgy new wave bands, many of which were from the UK, like these guys.

0: back with a look at our next episode of our study on the post-punk era in just a sec. Before we wrap up part one of our look at the genres of the post-punk era of the late 1970s and early 80s, we need to consider something else. Remember how I said that New Wave can be divided into two distinct periods? There was something other than MTV that caused the genre to explode. There was a new type of technology that resulted in entirely new ways of composing, performing, and recording music. This contributed to the further growth and fragmentation of post-punk music. We can call it New Wave Part 2, except that there was more to it than that. We'll talk about it next time. 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It's updated every day with all manner of music news and information. 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It's free, so, you know, why not? 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Technical production is by Rob Johnston. I'm Alan Cross.
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12: From the National Newsroom of the Canadian Press, I'm John Kennedy. Alberta Premier Danielle Smith says the province is adding a 10th question to the October 19th referendum. During her televised address, Smith outlined the new question as a way to hear the hundreds of thousands of Albertans who have signed petitions that are arguing for and against separation. Smith says this question comes after a judge ruled the separatist movement's petition could not be allowed to move forward because of a lack of consultation with First Nations.
13: The recent court ruling would not be applicable, and the referendum question I outlined could proceed. This question will also ensure the 700,000 signatories to both the Forever Canada petition and the Stay Free Alberta petition are respected, and the will of Albertans is heard.
12: Smith says the ruling fundamentally misinterprets the nature of the duty to consult, which was never meant to prevent citizens from making their voices heard through a democratic process. BC Premier David Eby says renaming the Site C hydroelectric project after former Premier John Horgan reflects the difficult choices Horgan had to make while leading the province. Horgan had long criticized the dam because of environmental impacts and land concerns, but later decided it was far too advanced and costly to cancel. Eby said Horgan listened to the experts, cabinet ministers, and utility officials before deciding the project should continue. The $16 billion project became fully operational last year after costs nearly doubled from earlier estimates. The facility will now be called the John Horgan Dam and Generation Station, while its reservoir has been given an indigenous name meaning Dreamer Lake. Large TV streaming services like Netflix must contribute 15% of their Canadian revenues to Canadian content.
14: The federal broadcast regulator made the decisions as part of its implementation of the Online Streaming Act. That's three times the 5% initial contribution requirement that the CRT set out in 2024. That is being challenged in court by major streamers, including Apple and Amazon. The CRTC also set out rules on how the money must be spent for both streamers and broadcasters. It says total contributions are expected to stabilize the funding at more than $2 billion in support of Canadian and Indigenous content. Naira Ahmed, the Canadian Press.
12: Republicans in Washington struggled to gather enough support to block legislation aimed at forcing U.S. President Donald Trump to end military involvement in Iran. House leaders delayed a planned vote after concerns emerged that enough Republicans could break ranks and support the measure. Some Republicans argue that Trump's authority to continue military action without congressional approval may be reaching its legal limits. Democrats say Congress must reassert its constitutional role over wartime decisions as pressure mounts on the White House. This is the Canadian Press. In sports, the Montreal Canadiens pounced for four first-period goals on slow-starting Carolina, coming off the longest postseason break in more than a century, and handed the Hurricanes their first loss of the playoffs with a 6-2 victory in Game 1 of the Eastern Conference Final. Cole Caulfield and Philip Danault scored in the opening 4 minutes. Alexander Teixeira followed 4 minutes later, and Ivan Demidov finished off with a breakaway for a shocking 4-1 lead midway through the opening period. Game 2 goes Saturday night. The Toronto Blue Jays defeated the New York Yankees 2-0, and it was the second straight win for the Jays, who closed a four-game series at 2 games apiece. George Springer hit a solo shot while Dalton Varsho turned in an RBI double for the Jays. Spencer Miles gave up just 2 hits and 1 walk among these 6 strikeouts in 4 1/3 innings for Toronto. From the Canadian Press, I'm John Kennedy.

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1: Yes, welcome to the final hour of the Alex Pearson Show this afternoon. Hope you're well. The weather is fantastic, and it's only just going to get better and better and better as we dive into the summer. And you've probably heard the big announcement from the TTC and the city and Live Nation that they're once again for 2026 going to provide transportation for folks. Makes sense. Rogers Stadium is in an old airport. And since it opened, the one thing I hear from people, oh, my God, the show was so great, but it took me 11 hours to get home. Look, I get it. I get it. And when there's thousands of people, you would hope that things would be in place for off to big shows. Here's Olivia Chow this morning.
2: This season at Rogers Stadium is going to be big.
1: Oh, yeah, she's not wrong. It's going to be huge, huge, massive, massive season at Rogers Stadium. So when I'm not here playing Alex Pearson on the radio for 60 minutes a day, I'm over at the Edge. So I know all the shows that are coming to town. Talk about them on the radio every single day. And when it comes to the discussion about Rogers Stadium, these are massive shows. These aren't half-assed small venue shows. These are stadium-level shows. Like Oasis did two shows there last year. Insanity. Like, I had friends that went. They said it was the craziest experience ever, in a good way. But that commute back is difficult. Martha, you went and saw Chris Stapleton last year. She didn't want me to reveal who she went and saw. Like, what's wrong with you? Chris Stapleton's fine. It was busy, right? Huge.
3: It's crazy. I had to walk for 30 minutes just to the stadium.
1: Oh, no. Okay, see, I've got no problem with a 30-minute walk.
3: No.
1: We're all
3: wear heels.
1: We all need... Okay, don't wear heels to a concert.
3: I'm a lady.
1: You don't have to wear heels to a concert. You're going to a stadium. Wear sensible shoes. Like, come on.
3: I need to look good.
1: You look good anyway.
3: Doesn't matter. It's not the same. It's part of the outfit.
1: Okay, but hang on a second. If it's a stadium show and you know that there's 30 minutes of walking involved.
3: I didn't know.
1: Wear some runners. Now you know.
3: Now I know.
1: Look,
3: yes.
1: We can all do with 30 minutes of walking. We all need to get off our fat asses and get some exercise. And look, if you're going to concerts, that's the great way to do it. Can I go through I'm literally going to go through the concert listing of who's playing at Rogers Stadium. Because you hear about Rogers Stadium this, Rogers Stadium that. And if you're not a concert goer, you may not understand the gravity of what these people are walking into. This is a temporary stadium. What is it? This is its second year running, I think. It's a joint venture between Live Nation, so the company that does all the concerts and everything, and the big media company Rogers has sponsored it for the naming rights. Bruno Mars is doing 5 shows. Like, I cannot tell you the level of insanity that is. So Bruno Mars selling out one show is like, oh my God, of course, it's Bruno Mars. 5 shows though?
3: I'm buying tickets.
1: Right. So I think there's still some tickets for the Saturday show if you want to go.
3: It's still very expensive. So I'm just hoping
1: gonna wait until the last minute?
3: On the day of, yeah. So I'll dress up in case.
1: So 5 shows with Bruno Mars. Luke Combs is going to do 2 shows in June. Mumford and Sons, June 13th. That's going to be massive as well. Post Malone and Jelly Roll, that is going to be June 16th. The guy with the number one record in North America, Noah Kahan, have you heard that song, The Great Divide? Fantastic song. He's going to be playing there June 28th. That's going to be a massive show. Karol G, massive Latino star. That's going to, I cannot tell you how big these things are. You're like, they don't book, you know, they're not booking the Pussycat Dolls for Rogers Stadium. You know, I think they just canceled their North American tour because they couldn't sell any tickets. I don't know. Do some more club shows. Foo Fighters are going to be there the first week of August. Not just the Foo Fighters, but Queens of the Stone Age and the Foo Fighters. And then the very next day, Guns N' Roses are going to be there. Then your boy Chris Stapleton's back in town, by the way.
3: I don't think I'm going this year,
1: August 6th. Usher and Chris Brown do 2 shows, and then friends, let me tell you. Look, Chris Stapleton is doing 2 shows, 1 in August, 1 in September, AC/DC in there as well. But I can tell you the most insane night this season for Rogers Stadium is going to be August 22nd and Sunday, August 23rd, when BTS play there. Now, if you don't know anything about the popularity level of Korean pop music, then you need to start Googling. It is going to be an in like, if you said to me, hey, man, I got some free tickets to BTS. Would you like to go? The answer for me is going to be
3: yes.
1: It's going to be no. Like, I'd be terrified. So many people. I couldn't do it. But it makes sense. So if you are planning on going to those concerts, you just heard in the news there, all you have to do to get free transportation is show your concert ticket. So look, I know that some of y'all get inebriated at these things. Maybe you get a few, maybe you have a couple of joints before you go. Maybe you're having a couple of beers away there. Please just do the right thing and take a screenshot of your ticket when you got it open, just so when you get to the train, the TTC folks aren't going to go, all right, geez. Because if you're not ready, you know when you go to a TTC station? And look, I used to be an extremely impatient person. And I find as I've gotten older, I've relaxed a little bit more. You know when you're in a rush? Let's just say it's Union Station 5 p.m. And some dumbass in front of you is fumbling for their Presto card. It kind of drives you crazy a bit, right? It's like, come on, you know why you're here. You have one purpose to be in this place. It's going to be the same on concert night, okay? So have your concert ticket screenshotted, ready to go, so you can get that free transportation. It is the right thing to do. I do want to know, what do they mean by Live Nation is sponsoring fares? Are they giving the TTC the equivalent of like 45,000 fares to the TTC? What does that mean? Explain it to me. I heard that. Just like, oh, they're sponsoring fares. I explain that to me. What? Last year, an estimated 25,000 people used the TTC every single night to travel to and from Rogers Stadium. Here's what I noticed. I needed to see it as an aerial view. For reference for me. And I noticed that there's a dog park just next to Downsview. So there's Downsview Park, and then there's Dogsview Park. And I'm thinking, why isn't there a summer concert series for our pets? We love our pets so much in this city. Why isn't there... You know the YouTube videos you can leave on for your pets when you leave the house? It's like, oh, my cat's going to be lonely. I'm leaving on some Vivaldi. Right? I don't want to leave my pug Jerry at home for too long. He starts crying. So I'm going to leave on a Sade record. There needs to be... Look, Live Nation, if you're listening, I don't know whether you do. But let's take this. If we're going to do Rogers Stadium... At Downsview Park, we need to do a pet-friendly concert series at Dogsview Park. It just seems appropriate. Am I barking up the wrong tree here? Pun intended? I wish I had a bell right now. Like a boom tish or something. Oh, man. All right, so is anyone going to any Rogers Stadium concerts? Anyone? Anyone in the room?
3: If I get Bruno Mars tickets.
1: Bruno Mars? What about BTS?
3: BTS.
1: You want to go to BTS?
3: If anyone is selling, send us a text.
1: Joey, what do you got? No. Hang on. Stop. Don't use this radio show. Don't use this radio show, this airtime that is Alex Pearson's, to use it to try and get free, discounted tickets for yourself. Or someone who wants to... This is not appropriate.
3: Okay, I take it back.
1: Yeah, I think so. Sorry, Joy, you were saying?
4: I want to go to Bruno Mars, but again, the ticket prices are too high. Waiting for them to go low.
1: Okay. Is that what everyone's doing? They wait until the day of? I see, I can't do a concert like that. I cannot wait till day of a concert to buy a ticket. It's too stressful for me.
4: What I thought was that after that Doug Ford law came in place, that the tickets are going to be resaled at the exact same value.
1: Yeah.
4: The ticket prices will go down, but they haven't.
3: No, they haven't. I felt like the last time I checked, I was complaining about paying $200.
1: Yeah.
3: And then I went back and then I'm seeing $400. And I'm like, okay, it just gets crazy.
1: Try and buy a FIFA ticket.
3: I wouldn't dare.
1: It's the exact same thing. It's like, all right, someone's not getting in trouble here. Someone needs to get their asses kicked on that sort of stuff. All right, so here's what I want to know. I want to know your experiences of Rogers Stadium last year. Did you go to any shows? What did you go see? Maybe you went to the Oasis. 416-870-6400 or 1-888-225-TALK. Because a lot of folks come in to town from outside of Toronto for big shows like that. I'd like to hear from some of our folks in the London audience as well. Maybe you traveled up for this. Maybe you saw some shows last year. You're like, okay, that was an interesting experience. What do you got for me? 416-870-6400 or 1-888-225-TALK. 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
1: I mean, BTS are awesome. I don't care whether you like that type of music or not. It's just, here's my thing about music. As someone that works in the music industry, like on music radio, my favorite thing is when someone says to me, I don't want to tell you because you're going to judge me for my music taste. I have a very simple, very clear rule about music tastes and music likes is you like what you like because that is you. And I will never, ever, ever judge you for your music likes, tastes, flavors, listening patterns. I'm just not that type of person. I encourage it. You know why? Because I believe that live music can do a lot to heal the soul. It really can. Like, look, you may think, oh, he's blowing smoke. What's this? This guy's talking woo-hoo. No, live music can really heal you. If you're grieving something, maybe you're grieving the loss of something, maybe you're sad about something, maybe you're just sort of feeling a little down. What's the one thing we always turn to when it comes to, I want to cheer myself up, I want to feel better? You put on a song. I used to have this, I used to live in this apartment block in Sydney in the 90s. And I had a woman who lived above me, and she was a queer woman. And she would have a lot of girlfriends, and there'd be a lot of breakups. And you know how I could tell when there was breakups? She'd start playing Carole King's Tapestry. like clockwork. I'd be like, oh, broke up with another one. See, I'm not judging her for that. I'm just like, okay, that's her thing. That's how she deals with her grief. That's how she dealt with that particular grief is listening to Carole King. So when I say going to see a live music performance, it can be healing because you may be a massive fan of that band. You may have bought some of their records. Maybe you have the T-shirt. Maybe you bought a CD or whatever. But to see them in person is like can be really life-changing. It can be really life-healing. So I just wanted to add that to the mix. All right, did you get him on the phone?
2: Yeah.
1: All right, what's his name? Graham. Graham, hi. Welcome to the Alex Pearson Show.
3: Hi, yeah, it's me, Graham, the one who recommended the Malta Bake Shop.
1: All right, so here's what I mentioned. Is I mentioned that there's going to be free public transportation from Downs View Park, but I noticed on the map there's Dogs View Park just next door. Why isn't there there needs to be like a dog-friendly concert series in that park, I think, Graham.
3: I agree, yeah. It could be hosted by Cesar Millan.
1: That's what he does. So he shuts the dogs up. You haven't seen Cesar Millan? Graham knows what I'm talking about.
3: Of course.
1: Yeah. All right. Now, you said, he says here that there is a study that showed that dogs prefer reggae music.
3: Yeah, it was done by the University of Glasgow and the Scottish SPCA.
1: Yeah.
3: And the genre of music that dogs prefer and relax on their best is reggae.
1: Okay, I get that. Like, I relax. Mind you, I may be rolling before I do that. You know what I'm saying?
3: You mean the dogs are getting into the cat grass?
1: Well, could you imagine? could you imagine? Like, is there anything that dogs can roll around in that gives them a contact high like cat grass for cats? I don't think so.
3: I don't know.
1: No, exactly. Graham, I like that. Thank you for the information about the study. I've learned something today.
3: Take care.
1: All right, there you go. Graham on the phone there at the Alex Pearson Show. Here's what's fascinating is, how did they come to that conclusion that dogs like reggae? It's just like, okay, we're going to play a bunch of different genres of music. And they're like, oh, we're going to play some Damian Marley. And then suddenly all of the golden retrievers are like, yeah, this is it. This is it. This is it. All the Frenchies are like, yes. I'm just picturing dogs having like a dance party to reggae music.
2: Have you not seen content? Like, I've seen so many videos of dogs that are genuinely so good at dancing.
1: What do you mean? What internet are you on?
2: I don't know. You have to check your algorithm. But TikTok has so many videos of, like, dogs that I'm telling you, they know what's happening. They know which music is which music.
1: Someone's got a tip here for the traveling to Downsview Park. If you screenshot your tickets and pass them around, anyone can ride for free. Look, it sounds good in theory. But generally, if you're at the concert, you've already got a ticket. So you don't need to, you know what I'm saying? You don't need to screenshot someone else's ticket. Like if you're already there, I don't know. Yeah, it's okay to bring some, someone says here, stop sending out messages that help people commit fraud. Thank you for the text, by the way. It is fascinating. It is good that they're going to do the free transportation. It just makes sense, though. It just makes sense. Like, are they going to put on extra, like, are they putting on extra trains and buses? I would imagine they would have to, because when you have just an influx of so many people.
2: There's so many people. After the concert, the number is crazy. Almost the street gets, I think the Wilson Street gets shut down.
1: Yeah, it makes sense.
2: Like, you can't even take Uber around there. Like,
1: yeah. All right. And here's the other thing, too, is I know that you said to me, I had to walk for 30 minutes. Please, if you decide to go to a concert this season, and it's at Rogers Stadium, you need to dress appropriately for where you're going.
2: Yes.
1: Wear some hiking shoes.
2: Also, they're going to be fraudsters. Okay, I don't want to call them fraudsters, but there was this one guy because he knew that it's a walk, like it's a trek from the road to the concert place.
1: Okay, yeah.
2: So he comes and then he tells, because I was like, I was with some friends of mine. And then he's like, oh my God, I can give you guys like a ride from here all the way to the stadium.
1: Yeah.
2: And it's going to be $20 a person. All of us were wearing heels. I know. You can't say
1: There is always a way to make a side hustle. If you're like, oh, these people look like they're in trouble. They also look like they may have money. Because you'll be like, I don't want to walk in these. Okay, so if you do go to a show, are you going to wear heels to Rogers Stadium?
2: Never again.
1: No, right?
2: I've learned my lesson.
1: Oh, but hang on. You've changed in the last 15 minutes here because you're like, I want to look pretty. I want to have my heels.
2: I do want to look pretty. And I think the heels really do a great job of completing an outfit.
1: You know, Crocs make heels, right?
2: No, I'm not going to go that way. That's not for me. No.
1: Dress for comfort. It's okay to wear your New Balance to a concert.
2: Ugh. It's going to be something.
1: Hey, you know the current fashion. And my sister pointed this out the other day when we were walking in the sun. She goes, there's so many women wearing sundresses with runners.
2: It's cute sometimes.
1: Right. So just dress like that for the concert. It's going to be in the middle of summer. Sundress, runners. Oh, I'd wear that.
2: If I was going to a Gaga concert, why would I want to put on like runners?
1: Oh, okay. All right.
2: Okay.
1: You have to dress up because you're a little monster.
2: Exactly.
1: Oh, I see. You know what? Actually, I apologize. I've just realized that I have made a critical error here because I do have many friends that are likely to go to Beyonce and Lady Gaga concerts. And I would never tell any of my gay male friends that they shouldn't dress up for a Gaga concert. I'm not going to be that guy. So I'm not going to tell you not to dress up, but just take a bag with some shoes in it, like a pair of flats.
2: That bag is going to be too big and it's going to affect my outfit.
1: Oh, my goodness. I cannot. I'm done. Can you get someone else to do the last half hour of the show? I'm just trying to be a help here because I went through the lineup of what's playing over there during the summer, and it is going to be wild. It's going to be a warm summer. We got a super El Nino coming to kick us in the ass at some point. From what I've seen, the terrifying news on the internet is telling me. And you were interested to know, well, hang on a second. Why do they have a meteorologist on the staff at Rogers Stadium?
2: Yeah.
1: It's an airport that has thousands of people at it for a concert. Do you know where you live? Right? Mm. The weather can turn here on a dime in the summer. And they need to be able to go, all right, please evacuate the stadium. We have a high wind warning.
2: That's something I'd like to know the day before.
1: Well, we know about these things, and we've learned our lesson, hopefully, after the incident with the Radiohead concert a few years ago. All right, it is Drex covering for Alex Pearson this afternoon. Can we talk about fish and their cocaine use? And why the hell, or how the hell, do flammable children's pajamas actually even make it to the shelf in Canada? I've got questions, but I don't have answers. Stay there.
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1: Let Van Halen burn for a bit. Be a great show at Rogers Stadium. Turn it up more.
2: Thank you.
1: Turn it up.
2: Yes.
1: Oh, man. That's so good. Thanks for playing that, Joy G. That's so good. I wanted to talk about the massive use of cocaine amongst fish in Canada. It's out of control. Like, they are doing rails, and it is... No, that's not the story. So British Columbia researchers have found that more than 200 different contaminants in water, in Chinook salmon, in tissue samples collected from five sites in a bunch of different rivers and estuaries around British Columbia. They say some of the cocktail that the juvenile fish is swimming in presents a possible risk to young fish themselves. And concerning for the endangered whales that also eat these salmon. So, what are they eating? What's in there? So, a senior author of this report, Tanya Brown, said that of the contaminants found, 16 were deemed priority contaminants. What are they? Pharmaceuticals. Let's go through the list here. Caffeine, antidepressants, blood pressure medication, even metformin, which is used for diabetes, and also... cocaine. It's fascinating. I take blood pressure medication because I've had a heart attack. So, you know, when I do my business, some of that's going to go in the waterworks. It's no different. Like, I was like, cocaine showing up in fish, because it's a story we hear every year. Every year, there's a story about, whoa, the salmon are high on coke. And you're like, what's going on? And they're like, oh, we test wastewater. Apparently, that's a recession indicator as well, if there's more coke in the wastewater. It's great. There's so many different recession indicators. It's fantastic. So I looked up the use of cocaine in Canada. Like, there's no specific measurements of tonnage of how much coke gets into Canada. But I'm not surprised when I see those RCMP news releases. Oh, we stopped 27 kilos of cocaine at the border. I'm like, yeah, guess what? 50 others got across. And I always make the joke of when there's a massive cocaine bust. Oh, bunch of people are going to have a terrible weekend. All right. So do you want to know the numbers on how much cocaine is consumed by Canadians? 2% of Canadians have done cocaine. That's about 500,000 to 660,000 Canadians. That's annually, by the way. So 500,000 Canadians are doing rails a year. 500,000, maybe more. Now, the government says that they don't have specific tonnage for Canada. They say in 2022, approximately 500,000 Canadians reported using cocaine. Other estimates suggest the number reaches roughly 661,000 based on 2% prevalence in the population. In 2019, a global study found that Canadian users consume cocaine on an average of 10 days per year. Summer's here, babe. You know what I'm saying? 10 days per year, significantly higher than the global median index of days. So Canadians are coked up more than anyone else for a period of 10 days a year. This is wild information. How much coke are Canadians doing per session? 0.5 gram. Usually comes in 1 or 2 gram bags. Don't ask me why I know that. I got friends. Look, let's be honest here. And I know I'm talking about this on the radio. We're going to be serious. We have people around us every single day that consume illegal drugs. We talk about it on the radio, right? We talk about it on the radio, and generally the discussion is involved around people who maybe not drug addicts with mental health on the street. That's generally where the discussion goes. The vast majority of people that are overdosing from fentanyl abuse are white men over the age of 50 in their apartments by themselves. Right? So I think it's foolhardy to go, oh, did people do these things? Yeah, people go to parties on the weekend. People do Molly and ecstasy and ketamine. People are doing bumps of cocaine.

0: the time. So it's if you're ignorant to it, sure, that's fine. But it's happening around you. It's happening in every industry. There are drug users amongst us. There are people that have functional daily lives and also use drugs. Many years ago, I met a publicity woman by the name of Rachel Thexton on the West Coast. She had, I believe, injured herself quite badly in an accident many years ago and formed an addiction to Oxy, which led to an a way to seek out heroin as the next best thing to calm the pain. These are conversations that people had. And she was very open about the fact that, oh, my God, I got addicted to a substance I never had any plans of getting addicted to. She would leave her job at lunchtime in Vancouver, walk down to the downtown east side to score some smack, and then go back to work. And this is a woman making high six figures in a PR job. When it first came out that she'd gone through this, I'd interviewed her on the radio. It was the most fascinating conversation I'd ever had. Because we always generally go, oh, it's people who are sort of on the lower socioeconomic scale. No. Cocaine's expensive. People who can barely make ends meet aren't going, oh, yeah, go get a couple of grams of coke. They're not doing that. It's people with high salaries. People with disposable income. People who are living in credit. So, you know, it's interesting when we're like, hey, there's all this stuff in the water. Of course there is. The amount of drugs we do, just as humans. LSD, mushrooms, cannabis, the amount of pharmaceuticals we consume. Like I said before, I'm a heart attack survivor. Like the cocktail of drugs I have to take every single morning. Like I got to take a pantoprazole so I don't get GERD, which is where I eat lunch and then my lunch decides to eat me. It's so much fun. I got to take cholesterol medication. I got to take medication that will stop me having a heart attack. Then you got all of the sexual drugs in the water as well. Like they must be able to do measurements of Viagra and Cialis in the water. Dudes love boner pills, man. You know how easy they are to get? That's what I'm saying. Is anything that we put in our body, bits of it and remnants of it are going to go in the water. You know when they say, hey, listen, if your drugs are out of date, return them to the pharmacy? Most of us flush them. That's don't do that. That's what poisons our water supply. It's such a fascinating conversation to have about how the drugs we consume, what drugs they find in the water. Because I think we're kind of naive to the fact that there are people around us. You don't even know. Like, people are so good at masking their drug use. Like, people get high and go to work. People get high to function. People get high to deal with their anxiety when going into public situations. So when I see stuff like this, I'm like, oh, that's why we see it every year. I think it's all kind of connected. The fact that everything's kind of stressful right now. Our economy is kind of weird. It's hard to find jobs. People are looking for that escape. And we're humans. We always look for that escape, whether it be alcohol, whether it be drug consumption. Like we do all of this stuff. Yeah, I always love talking about this. That's a great story, by the way. Thank you so much. All right, let's take a little break here on the Alex Pearson Show. If you got any thoughts for us this afternoon, on the phone, please. 416-870-6400 or 1-888-225-TALK. More next.
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0: The final Late Show with Stephen Colbert will air tonight on Global Television at 11:35. Is 11:35? I think it's 11:35, right? All right, you kill that. Final show tonight. CBS decided to wrap up the contract. The reason I want to touch on this is because... If you've ever been to any of the tapings of The Late Show, it's kind of an experience in the Ed Sullivan Theater. I went there in 96 to see Letterman. Foo Fighters was the guest. It was such a great show. And Colbert's been doing it for, what, 11, almost 12 years now? Final show tonight. And Ben Mulrooney, after 3 o'clock on his show, if you're listening in London, you'll hear this later on tonight. Our buddy Rick Lee, who was on this very show a few days ago, who works here at Chorus Entertainment, he's one of our music programmers, is in New York City to be in the audience for Colbert tonight. And he had a chat with Ben Mulrooney just recently.
13: I found out then Saturday afternoon, which is a weird time that I was going, I put my request in through One Iota, and then all of a sudden... There it is. There was. But I think I got noticed because I was at the Late Show with David Letterman's last show, and that was 11 years ago yesterday.
0: That's crazy that Rick Lee, I remember Rick Lee's told me this story. Rick Lee's not only is he a massive concert nerd, he's a massive television nerd. And he was at the very final Letterman show, and it felt like it was yesterday. It wasn't that long ago.
13: I was in Ed Sullivan Theater, and then I think that's where I got noticed, and then they said that I had two VIP tickets or two priority tickets to be.
14: Oh, they saw the list. They saw the list of who was at that last show. But Rick, are you a fan of Colbert, or are you a fan more generally of the late night genre?
0: Oh, that's a great question. Because if someone put that to me, I'd say Letterman. Here's my stock standard answer. Who's the best in and I know many of you are going to say Carson. I get it. But I'm of a different generation. I'm a Letterman generation. And then I got people that used to work with me on the radio who were the Letterman generation before me, which was the NBC Letterman. Like the 80s Letterman.
13: Of the latter, I must say. I can't say that out loud because people are listening. But I just love late night TV in itself, and just the atmosphere, and just how people are just called here for this. And this is, I thought it was going to be a once in a lifetime opportunity for Letterman, but does it now become a twice in a lifetime opportunity?
0: So here's what they do. They usually film the late show. They recorded about 5:30 Eastern. So it's coming up in a few hours here. Just imagine being Stephen Colbert. You're about to do your final ever late show. If you go on YouTube, I don't know whether you follow Architectural Digest on YouTube. Great magazine, by the way. But they do fantastic videos of behind-the-scenes stuff, including like movie sets and TV shows. They did a behind-the-scenes tour of The Late Show with Stephen Colbert on their YouTube channel, with him wrapping up tonight. So if you want to see that, find that in your spare time this afternoon and have a look at it. I believe we put a request out to Global Television upstairs a while back to ask them, what the plan was when Colbert was off TV. What were you going to do? Like, what's Global going to fill the slot with? And I don't think that I'm sure they got something ready for like as of tomorrow night. But I don't think they've announced anything new. It's probably just going to be like border security or something, which is like my favorite show. Like, if you've never seen Border Security, and I know you have because we own 74 channels, the episodes where someone tries to bring meat into the country? They're my favorite ones. Every time. I'm like, oh, she's got meat. She's done. She's getting a $900 fine. Next thing you know, $900 fine. She's like, why can't I have my meat? It's like, you're not allowed to bring it in. Craziest thing.
15: Or anything made of wood.
0: Do you guys watch this show?
15: Oh, yes.
0: It's the greatest show on television. And I'm not saying that because I work for the company that makes it. Let me tell you about Border Security. It's an Australian show started at Channel 7 in Australia first. That's why you sometimes see the Australian version. And then Cora started making the Canadian version, which is even better, I think.
15: They have one UK version also and a US version too.
0: There's a UK version?
15: Yeah, there's a UK version.
0: Is the UK version good?
15: Oh, it's good. And they specifically go to people's house to get them, like... So, for example, you're coming into the city and you have like something has been found in your bag and they feel that this product doesn't belong to you. It belongs to someone you know. So they'll grill you enough to give out their address or where you're taking the bag and they'll, go there and get the people from that place. Yes.
0: How did I not know this? What's the US version like? I don't think I've seen that one. Is it similar to the Canadian version?
15: US version is more of based on drugs and everything. People coming in from different parts of the country, hiding something either in their body or in their shoes or in their bags.
0: They're hiding something in their body. Like it's wild when like you see some Americans try to get into Canada and they're like got guns in their cars. Like what? Come on. Do you know like you're crossing an international border? You got a rifle in your truck? What are you doing, man? Come on. That's how you get yourself a ban. People wonder why they're inadmissible to Canada. I don't know. Maybe because you had a semi-automatic weapon in your car, bro. I don't know. Maybe that's what it was.
15: It's hilarious how people think that they're smart enough to fool out the entire country and get in.
0: I think that's what Global Television is going to do at 11:30 tomorrow night. It's just going to be two back-to-back repeats of Border Security.
16: Do you guys never actually wonder if you can actually sneak something in?
15: No.
0: I would never. I look, hey, I'm a new Canadian. I'm an immigrant.
15: Same.
0: I am not going to leave this country.
16: No, but
0: I'm not going to leave this country and go, oh, when I go back, I'm going to put, half a kilo of cocaine in my backside. I'm not going to do that sort of stuff.
16: No, I don't, I'm not thinking that, but most of the times I'm like, okay, almost all creative ways have been created. I look at my case and I'm like, what?
0: One of the things we need to clearly understand is when you come to Canada, and when I first came here as an immigrant, you become a permanent resident. There are very strict set of rules that you need to follow. And if you break those rules, you can be booted out.
16: True.
14: Try. Good luck.
0: Right. Insert, you know, recent stories, right? Ben Mulrooney is here. I was just chatting about Rick Lee.
14: Yeah. I
0: played a clip that's going to, you're going to play the full interview on your show later on this afternoon. Full circle for him. He was at the final Letterman show. And now he's at the final Colbert show. That's it. Yeah. How do you make that happen?
14: You want to hear my, it's not my Letterman story, it's my family Letterman story.
0: Yes, please.
14: So years and years and years, when my dad was in office, my mom would always ask, take one of her kids down to New York for a 2-day trip.
0: Okay.
14: And one year I went and I saw a couple of Broadway shows and that sort of thing. My brother asked, and he was, I think, 8 at the time, he wanted to go see Letterman. They said, and she knew Paul Schaefer.
0: Oh, hang on. So this was 80s Letterman. NBC Letterman, yeah.
14: And my mom says, so they go down, but they say, your son's too young to be in the audience, but we'll stick him in the control room.
0: Okay, that's cool.
14: And so my mom's there, and Paul Schaefer in the middle of the show says, just want to say something, Dave, a wonderful, very special lady, the wife of the Prime Minister of Canada is here. And he said, where is she, ma'am? Ma'am, stand up. You've won a ham. And then she stands up, and they flash the words ham winner on the screen.
0: Please tell me you have that on video.
14: And then he says, wait, he said, well, she's not here alone. Is she? He goes, no, her son's here, but he was too young. So we put him in the control room. I was like, he said, the brat was too young to sit in the audience. So we put him up there with the expensive equipment that roll the tape, Hal. And the cameras, there's my brother in his little blazer, waving at the camera. And every time they would go back to that camera, he was doing something more ridiculous. Like he's working the board.
0: I love it.
14: He's doing all sorts of stuff over the course of the show. That's what they did. Yeah.
0: When was the last time you watched that video? You remember?
14: Oh, it was years ago, yeah. But it's seared in my brain.
0: That's so cool.
14: Yeah. Yeah.
0: Man, the Letterman experience. I went to Letterman in 96 when I was 17 years old. And it was a cool experience being in that room.
14: Drugs did you bring across the border?
0: I think it was meth that time. Right. Yeah.
14: You were an early adopter.
0: It was ahead of its time. Yeah. The blue meth. I was there on my birthday and the Foo Fighters were there.
14: Oh, wow.
0: Yeah.
14: Wait, but weren't the Foo Fighters there for his final show too?
0: Yeah, they were.
14: Wow.
0: Yeah. Yeah. How's that?
14: Impressive.
0: All right, so you're going to talk to him. And what do you think Global might replace that slot with? I think border security.
14: Border security? What's border security?
0: The TV show, Border Security. You've never seen this show? Ben Mulrooney's never seen Border Security. Greatest television show made by Corus Entertainment ever.
14: Once I got out of entertainment TV, I don't have to watch everything anymore. Yeah. I haven't watched A Real Housewife in years.
0: I haven't ever watched A Real Housewife.
14: No, I loved it. I loved it, and I thought I couldn't live without it until I started living without it, and then life got better.
0: We say goodbye to our friends at 980 CFPL in London. Mike Stubbs and London Live is on your radio after 3. All right, back here with Ben Mulrooney. Not only are you going to talk to Rick Lee at the final Colbert show, what else is coming up?
14: Well, we're going to be talking with a nutritionist. I mean, everybody knows... Diet Coke, not good for you. Diet sodas are not good for you.
0: Fridge cigarette.
14: Yeah. Yeah. Everybody should be watching The Real Housewives.
0: Yeah. Which one specifically, Which one specifically? Rhode Island. Yeah. Salt Lake City.
14: Yeah. Okay. I have not watched.
0: I was forced to watch Beverly Hills for a while.
14: Yeah.
0: Yeah. I can't do it.
14: Yeah. So there's that.
0: Notice how no one said Real Housewives of Vancouver.
14: Yeah, we're still on here.
0: Yeah, that's all right. You're part of the show now. I noticed how she never mentioned Real Housewives of Vancouver at all.
14: Yeah, and they did Ottawa too. Yeah. No, Ottawa. They did Toronto.
0: Could you imagine Real Housewives of Ottawa?
14: Oh, I know.
0: Oh, my
14: they
0: God.
14: Tried to bring the show back here in Toronto.
0: Ben Mulrooney's on your radio after 3 o'clock. Have a great afternoon.

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4: From the National Newsroom of the Canadian Press, I'm Lisa Laporte. Alberta Premier Danielle Smith has called a referendum on whether the province should hold another referendum on starting the process to separate from Canada. The Premier's announcement immediately drew the ire of many in the separatist movement. Mount Royal University political scientist Lori Williams says Smith might have created new problems for herself.
5: It's not going to satisfy, as we see, the separatists. They've gotten angry and angry over time. This was meant to be a release valve, something that would settle the matter. We're seeing quite the opposite. It's potentially stirred things up worse.
4: Conservative leader Pierre Poilievre, meantime, says he and all Conservative MPs will campaign for Alberta to stay in Canada in any separation vote. A BC man has been sentenced after police called a voyeurism case involving 652 women and girls, one of Canada's most prolific. Yin Young Derek Chan pleaded guilty to multiple offenses after investigators found thousands of images and more than 28 hours of video. He was sentenced to 4.5 years in prison, reduced to about 2.5 years with credit for time served. Outrage on the U.S. House floor tonight after Republicans pulled a vote on an Iran war power resolution due to attendance issues from within the GOP. Democrats immediately responded with House Rules Committee Chair member Jim McGovern lobbing criticism at Republicans.
6: Mr. Speaker, further parliamentary inquiry. Are we not voting on it because the American people are sick and tired of this illegal war that it's costing tens of billions of dollars?
4: Republicans struggled to find the votes to dismiss legislation that would force President Trump to withdraw from the war. Britain is releasing papers on former Prince Andrew's appointment as the country's trade envoy.
7: Just months after lawmakers accused the King's brother of putting his friendship with Jeffrey Epstein ahead of the nation. The move followed the US Justice Department's release of millions of pages of documents related to Epstein, files showing how the wealthy financier used an international web of rich, powerful friends to gain influence and sexually exploit young women and girls. Nowhere has the fallout from the document release been felt more strongly than in the UK, where the scandal has raised questions about the way power is wielded by the aristocracy, senior politicians and influential businessmen, known collectively as the establishment. I'm Charles de Ledesma.
4: And the former girlfriend of a member of the band Why Don't We is being charged in an alleged murder-for-hire plot. Prosecutors say Gabriela Gonzalez tried to arrange the killing of singer Jack Avery during a custody dispute involving their daughter. This is the Canadian Press. In sports, the Montreal Canadiens opened the NHL's Eastern Conference Final Series with a 6-2 win over the Carolina Hurricanes tonight. Game 2 goes Saturday in Montreal. Canada beat Norway 6-5 in overtime at the World Men's Hockey Championship. In the NBA playoffs, the Knicks beat the Cavaliers 109-93 to take a 2-0 lead in the Eastern Conference Finals. In Major League Baseball action tonight, the Toronto Blue Jays beat the New York Yankees 2-0. And NASCAR champion Kyle Busch has died suddenly at the age of 41.
8: In a statement on behalf of Kyle Busch's family and his racing team, they say they are devastated to announce a sudden and tragic passing of Kyle Busch. Earlier on Thursday, his family said he was hospitalized and undergoing treatment due to a severe illness, so he was not going to compete this weekend at Charlotte Motor Speedway. His family saying he was fierce, passionate, and deeply cared about NASCAR and the fans.
4: That was ABC's Alex Stone. From the Canadian Press, I'm Lisa Laporte.
9: Alex Pearson's away. This is The Last Show with David Cooper.

0: learn a bunch of things, and you might lose one or two brain cells along the way. Here's what's coming up on the show. According to research, the smarter you are, the more likely you are to trust others. But still, some smart people expect the worst from everybody. In 10 minutes' time, we'll tell you about how growing up around hardship can affect who you trust in later life. Why is that important? If you don't trust anyone, that can hold you back in work, relationships, in life. Then after that, in Denmark, kids are often trusted by their parents to climb, explore, use tools, play with knives, even take real risks without adults hovering over every move. And could that freedom explain why Danish children are much more resilient than North American ones? What can we learn from the Danish? That we'll discuss halfway through the hour. And now I'm hungry, because Danish. Okay, all right, okay. Those are some of the topics we're going to cover this noon hour. There's going to be more. You're going to learn more. But for now, let's dive in with a strange trend. The hottest trend amongst young founders with startups isn't a new app. It isn't some confusing AI technology. It's breaking up with your significant other because your company needs you more than you need a girlfriend or boyfriend. I guess love doesn't help a company get funding. I'm here with Amanda Yen, a journalist at Business Insider, who recently wrote about this. Amanda, welcome to the show.
1: Hey.
0: So you wrote this story about young tech founders dumping their girlfriends and just going full, startup mode. What got you curious about this trend?
1: Personal experience. Maybe this is just me being Gen Z and like oversharing on Maine, or oversharing at the workplace, like the rest of my generation. But I dated a startup founder, and we dated for about 9 months before he like told me he was going to move to San Francisco and like really put everything into his startup. And I live in New York. He was like, I need to leave our relationship in New York because I feel like I can't commit fully to my startup if I'm still dating you. And we are living in different cities on different sides of the country. So, you know, like any normal person, I like went through a whole box of tissues. I like cried on the phone to my mom, and then I interviewed a bunch of other people who had also gone through the same thing and wrote about it for my job.
0: So I'm in media and I live in New York just like you. But before that, I was in software and moved to Silicon Valley. This sounds like such a cliche, people going into like founder mode and just completely obliterating their personal life. How does this happen? How does someone decide to do this? What are the people you talk to saying about their significant others?
1: Yeah, I think it's interesting because I talk to a real range of founders, right? Like there are a lot of reasons why people, individuals, right, would leave their relationships to focus on the startup. But the big one really is that the startup takes so much personal commitment, whether that is your finances or your energy or your time. And these founders just feel like it's either irresponsible to invest in anything other than that startup, right? Because they've already invested so much into it. Or it's just like really the relationship is not a priority, even if the relationship predated them really going hard on the startup, which in all of the cases that in all of the founders that I talked to, that was the case.
0: Okay. Founders ignoring their relationships, letting those relationships end and focusing on the company. That isn't new. And I also know when I set up my interview for you just now, I said I wouldn't talk about confusing AI technology. But is there something about the AI boom right now and what's going on in that field that's making this worse, that's making young founders feel like romance is a luxury they can't afford?
1: Yeah, definitely. There is this prevailing notion in Silicon Valley. And I know this because my ex also had this view, right? That if you are a young tech founder, you only have like the next 2 to 3 years to lock in and really build something that capitalizes on the AI boom. Otherwise, you're going to become part of the permanent underclass and you're like not ever going to break into this upper echelon, right, of Silicon Valley tech elites. All the spoils of the AI boom, essentially, they think, will go to the people who cash in on it now. And so that's why a lot of these young founders feel like it really is now or never. And, you know, they probably think that they like have the rest of their lives to find love and stuff. But the AI boom, that's only right now. And they really subscribe to this idea that like I have to build my thing now. Otherwise, I'm never going to get a chance like this again.
0: This seems so short-sighted. Like, I'm not old enough to verify what I'm about to say, but I believe it to be true. We could have been having this conversation 20, 25 years ago about the dot-com boom. It feels like there will be the next thing that has this next gold rush in technology. AI can't be the last one, right?
1: Yeah, I mean, you're not alone in thinking that. A startup psychologist that I talked to said that he was pretty skeptical that AI really was this like earth-shaking thing that was going to like basically end startups for good, right? He said, you know, what you said, that like this happened with the internet. There's always going to be something that makes these founders feel like, you know, there's like a real fire under their butts or whatever, that they need to do this now. Otherwise, it's not going to happen for them ever. He also said something interesting, which was that for a lot of these founders, right, the EQ is like the most undervalued skill that they have, right? And I think that's interesting because when we talk about these founders having this emotional reaction, right, to AI being the pressure that is really like forcing them or making them feel like they need to lock in right now, otherwise they're just going to be like poor forever or something. That's an emotional response, right? And so I think it's very interesting that the same startup psychologist who was like, I don't know, like whatever technological advancement comes next, we're going to see the same response, right? He's also like, these startup guys like are not very like emotionally intelligent, and they're having this like emotional response that is pushing them towards this idea that they need to like lock in now or never.
0: Also sounds lonely. Like, so what if, okay, you're a millionaire, you're a tens of millionaire, you're a 100 millionaire because you worked all through your 20s at the cost of having any and all personal life. That doesn't sound like a great life to me.
1: Yeah, I mean, I would agree with that. I don't subscribe to this idea that like work is, you know, worth giving up. I think like someone who could potentially be the love of your life, right? But I think that a lot of startup founders, it goes a lot deeper than that for them, right? The startup psychologist that I talked to also said that a lot of these guys see their startups as an extension of themselves. It's a part of their identity. And I think that that's something that makes what's happening with these startup founders who are dumping their girlfriends different than like a typical like work versus love conflict, because that's happened. Like, that's an age old conflict, right? Do I choose my career or do I choose my relationship? But it really is deeper for a lot of these startup guys, because when something goes wrong for them at work, it's not like they just, you know, come home and they like change their clothes and they forget about work altogether. It feels so much deeper because it feels like a personal failure when their startup is, you know, floundering.
0: After reporting on this, and you can read Amanda Yen's article in Business Insider, and living this reality yourself, I mean, you were dumped for a startup, as you wrote. Do you think founders are making the right choice for a rare opportunity, or are they going to find themselves at like mid-30s, maybe early 40s, like lonely with this, wandering around with a pitch deck with no one to talk to?
1: You know, maybe this is just my like personal opinion because I was dumped, right? And you can argue with the wall with that all you want. But I just think that like if you are going to choose this path, you know, and maybe break up with somebody, leave a good relationship to, you know, focus on your startup and stuff, maybe you just like shouldn't complain about the loneliness epidemic as much, right? If these are like your choices. No, I'm kidding. I'm sort of kidding. I do worry though that like, you know, this whole like, you know, wanting to achieve something for work it does come at the expense of like human connection. And, you know, we talk so much about AI and the AI of all of this. It is very ironic to me that people would put so much into capitalizing off of the AI boom and forego like the most fundamental human connection, I would say, that you can have in order to build something in AI.
0: Amanda Yen is a journalist at Business Insider. Amanda, thanks for talking to me.
1: Thank you.
0: Just ahead, why having a rough childhood can make you trust nobody and why that is a bad thing. I'm David Cooper. Alex Pearson's away.
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0: According to a new study, smart people are more trusting. Mostly, except for when their childhood taught them not to be. Yes, a study shows that early hardship in your life can block some of the good parts of being intelligent, which is kind of fascinating and maybe also annoying. I'm here with Chris Dawson, a behavioral economist at the University of Bath's School of Management, who worked on this study. Chris, welcome to the show.
16: Good to be here. Thanks, David.
0: Can you start by explaining what generalized trust means and why people like you doing research like this care whether I trust the guy sitting on the bus next to me?
16: Yeah, so trust is one of what we would call the core economic preferences. So important preferences we have that predict a lot of the things that we do day to day. So trust alongside risk and time preferences, how we think about risky choices, how we think about sort of intertemporal choices, choices about the future. These are our core economic preferences and they predict lots and lots of things. Trust is our willingness to sort of blindly trust other people. And it's a good thing to trust people because cooperation predicts economic growth, success, wealth, income, has huge amounts of benefits for the individual and society. So this is a generalized belief that people are good and they can be trusted. And it's beneficial to have this.
17: To create a, you know, silly example, you're not going to be a great business owner unless you trust your employees to like help out. You know, if you're an extremely untrusting person, it's hard to get ahead, basically.
16: Yeah, to get ahead, you have to cooperate with other people. And if you don't trust people, you don't cooperate and you don't get the benefits of that.
17: We won't talk about any country's political parties in power to show counterexamples to your study, but whatever. Okay, I'm not going to derail too much. Let's talk the headline. If you're generally more intelligent, you tend to be more trusting. I got to ask, does it work in the other direction? Because I trust people, but I'm not very smart.
16: Well, I think we're bad sort of estimators of how smart or how unsmart we are. So it may be that you're very smart and you're just being modest. But the relationship's quite interesting. Yeah, intelligence predicts all economics preferences. So smarter people are more trusting. They're also more willing to take some risks and they're also a bit more patient. And all of these things end up in good outcomes, good behaviors, that sort of thing. But the reason we're not exactly sure why this relationship exists, but generally speaking, maybe high intelligence people are better able to gauge that cooperation and trust is a good strategy. Some people say it's because intelligent people can sort of override our instinctive sort of threat detection to not trust people and override that instinctive sort of a system one way of thinking and be more deliberate about thinking about people and trusting them. So we don't exactly know why, but there are a few sort of theories as to why this could be. Yeah.
17: So it may not necessarily be that smart people are optimistic in their view of humanity. They think humanity is a glass half full sort of thing. It could be that they just know that cooperation is going to get them ahead and they can override their mistrusting instincts.
16: I think that's pretty much would be my guess at what's happening. Yeah. I mean, we observe the world around us and intelligence helps us make sense of that world. And if we can see that cooperation is a optimal strategy, more intelligent people will be more trusting. And I think that's what's going on.
17: Let's get to the finding here, because it feels almost cruel. Like you have hardship in your childhood, you have adversity in your childhood and you're intelligent. And now you end up not trusting people. Can you explain more about how that works and how you found that?
16: Yeah. So that's, yeah, that, as you said, that's the core finding from this research. And it's to do with what we call the Matthew effect. It's the Matthew effect, this idea that when you're born in advantage, you get lots of skills and things like that. But not only do you get those things, those skills compound and multiply in ways that they don't when you're from disadvantaged backgrounds. So the idea in advantaged backgrounds, not only do you get more cognitive skills because maybe you get more nutrients growing up, more sort of access to educationally enriching experience, so you get all those good things. But not only do you get that, but those cognitive skills translate into more trust. They translate into more risk-taking, more patience, which leads to huge beneficial outcomes for the individual. But the problem is when you're born into childhood disadvantage, even if you get those cognitive skills, they're not translating into these beneficial behaviors like trust, risk-taking, being more patient. There is no benefit. So these disadvantages are compounding themselves. Whilst you still get cognitive skills, you don't get all the other benefits that comes with. And this leads to this sort of embeds social immobility. You need trust. You need to take some risks. You need to be patient to get ahead. And even if you're born with the genetic lottery of IQ, if you're born in disadvantage, that takes away these sort of multiplying effects of how well you can do in life. Yeah.
17: It's a disappointing finding for sure. I mean, it reflects, I think, what we all see in society, but you'd hope that something like being born super smart would help you rise above all that.
16: Yeah, you would. And I think it comes back to this idea of life history strategies. When you're born into disadvantage, you can be calibrated to sort of detect threats. You've really sort of self-protective vigilance, and this comes with being low trust. So you, because you're in such a sort of volatile environment, you become calibrated towards purely being self-protective, and this pushes you away from being trustful. But when you're born into a sort of nice environment, you can see how trust is beneficial. You can see cooperation is beneficial. You can see institutions that work well based on trust. You can learn all of these sorts of things, and you have the opportunity to be trusting because you're not constantly scared of your environment or that sort of thing. So there's a theory, yeah, that the disadvantage makes people have this fast life history strategy where they're basically that they envisage a sort of a volatile, unstable world. And this calibrates them to just not trusting people.
17: So to put it in plain terms, and this is something my therapist would call maladaptive, like you develop a trait or a skill as a kid that helps you then, but then as an adult, you retain that skill and it doesn't help you out so much. To put it plainly, like, I don't know, not trusting people growing up in a harsh environment, let's say there's violence or something, that may serve you well. But then as an adult, you've got that trait and it does not serve you well in your profession, let's say.
16: Yeah, that's exactly it. All our behaviors are sort of born when in the first sort of 10 years of our life. That's how we develop them. And yeah, if those first 10 years are in disadvantage, you get all these traits that last a lifetime. But yeah, as you say, they don't allow you to move out of disadvantage. And if you do move into advantage environments, you're still held back a bit by these traits.
17: So what do we do with all this? Like, what do we do with a finding like this? I know you're a behavioral economist. You're maybe not like a, you know, I don't know, some other researcher that's going to tell us how to raise our children or something. But what would you do with something like this?
16: Well, I think what you have to do is give children in disadvantaged areas access to institutions that work well, in access to neighborhoods that work better, that have got lower crime. How on earth you do that, I will never know. But there's got to be a way in which you can sort of recalibrate those systems in early age to be able to recognize that trust, risk-taking, patience, those things pay off. How you do it, I gave it an estimate. I've no idea, really.
17: Well, if you ever move to North America and become a citizen, you've got my vote because it seems like you want to do the right thing. Chris, I appreciate you coming on the show. I appreciate you having this conversation.
16: Thank you very much. Thanks for having me, David.
17: Chris Dawson is a behavioral economist at the University of Bath's School of Management. I'm David Cooper. Alex Pearson is away. I am the host of The Last Show, a radio program you can hear weeknights on the very same station you're listening to right now. That's 7 p.m. in Toronto, 9 p.m. in London. Up next, Danish parents give kids more room to take risks than North American parents. And their kids do pretty well. So could less helicopter parenting raise more resilient children? That's our conversation in a few moments.
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1: In Denmark, kids are given more freedom to climb, explore, use tools, take risks. Parents take a hands-off approach. Compare that to here in North America, where parents are a little more hands-on. They worry about safety all the time. So are Danes doing it right? And would it work for raising kids here? And when does freedom for children go too far? Well, that's what we're going to discuss here with Marie Helwig Larsen, a psychology professor at Dickinson College, who recently wrote about this and who was from Denmark originally. Marie, welcome to the show.
2: Thank you for having me.
1: So Danish parents, what do they seem to understand about childhood that a lot of other cultures might have forgotten?
2: It really captures this idea that you just mentioned, which is to be in the situation in which you feel keenly that your job is to prevent injury to your child, yet somehow find the space in your head to allow them to take risks, which just seems contradictory fundamentally. So I think the difference in Denmark is that there's a fundamental approach that's different to the role of the parent, which is that Danish parents are more likely to see their children as competent, which means that you approach the child as fundamentally being okay, and then you guide them collaboratively instead of supervising them very closely, which is the more common approach in North America, which has many names: helicopter parent, curling parent, overprotective, and so on.
1: I really hope my mom is listening when you say the Danes think their children are more competent, but that's probably a conversation for me and her. This notion of children being innately competent, what does this mean in practice? Like, how would a parent put that into I don't know, action?
2: So first, it's really just trusting that the child will only climb as high as they're comfortable, and that exact height is the right height for them. So what's keen, if you're considering this listening as a parent, is that you are not pushing them to take risks and you're not hovering over them in the risks that they take within some boundaries. Of course, you wouldn't throw a kid who can't swim into the pool. So within these boundaries of appropriate behavior, you step back and remember that the child is learning from their own boundary setting and risk taking. And what they learn, which is so valuable into adulthood, is that they're going to be okay making their own choices.
1: I get that that's valuable, but I'm picturing it happening in a North American park with a kid climbing a little too high in the tree, and then the parents worrying about a lawsuit, a broken arm, being judged by other parents. How would it work here? How would that approach work here when the environment doesn't really support it?
2: That's a really excellent point. So it is difficult to veer off the cultural context, and parents are judged all the time, regardless of what they do. So that's a very valid point. So perhaps you don't need your entire city or community, but perhaps just a couple of parents who, like you, support each other in letting the kids roughhouse or chase each other. So it is hard to act outside of a broader cultural context, but you can create your little mini culture the way that parents often, it's suggested that parents do for not allowing cell phones or not allowing media use, right? Social media use. So you don't need to get everyone in the school on board, but perhaps you can get half of the students in the classroom on board. So I agree that it's difficult to work outside of a cultural context, but you can create your own little mini cultural context in which the parents support each other in letting the kids take risks.
1: No, that's a really good idea, like having a bubble of four or five other parents with kids the same age. If you have the same philosophies on cell phones, for example, it's going to be a lot easier rather than you being out on your own. Can you tell me about positive risk and negative risk for kids and what that means for parenting?
2: Yeah, so I think parents do overthink everything. So I'm happy to talk to you about the positive versus negative risk, which can also maybe help reduce anxiety for the parent and frame it as to this whole issue you just brought up about danger. So no parent wants to see their child get hurt, obviously. So, but most children have minor scrapes and cuts that are just part of learning. Most kids, and research actually backs this up, are not injured on the playground, for example. So one way to intellectually make this distinction

0: is that a positive risk is exactly what risky play entails. So the child is neither pushed or prevented from climbing up on a really tall slide. They simply decide on their own how far to go. And one day it might be two steps, and the next day it might be seven, and then you're back to only one step. So again, you see the learning experience in a positive risk. And what that requires is that the child can see the tower, right? The child is not tricked into suddenly there being a hole in the steps, right? They wouldn't be able to know how to take that risk. So you trust that the child will learn from risks that they can manage themselves, like a tree, a climbing of a tree, or running after another kid. Might they fall? Sure, of course, kids fall. Negative risks are different because here the child is unable to evaluate the risk. So perhaps social media is a good example of that. It also seems that parents perhaps struggle to evaluate the risk of social media. So the child cannot foresee or anticipate how addictive the videos are, or how if they click on one thing, they're suddenly seeing the beheading of a person, or all these different unknowables in that situation. So here it's more dangerous than beneficial because the child cannot anticipate the risk. So this is why a parent wouldn't send a two-year-old on a bicycle onto a busy road, because there's no way for the child to anticipate how dangerous that is. So one is educational and useful and leads to positive consequences in self-management and resilience, and the other one is just an unnecessary risk. And I'm sure we can ponder whether that's sometimes difficult to distinguish those two, of course. But generally, playgrounds are safe because they allow kids to explore and you can let the kids set their own limits. And there shouldn't be any negative risks like traps or snags or stuff like that on a playground.
1: It sounds like permissiveness and allowing kids to explore risk can go too far when they're a little older, like alcohol and substances, when they're a little younger, social media or unsupervised internet access. There is a limit here, is what you're saying.
0: Yeah, and it's tough to know, going back to your earlier point about cultural context, it's tough to know if all the other parents are allowing their kids cell phones or access to social media, how do you yourself navigate whether that should be allowed for your kid? So there's a cultural context, but there are also just individual parents. We probably all remember friends of ours as children growing up who had strict parents, right? And everyone just said, oh, she's not allowed to do that. So we do have individual agency as parents to say, you're simply not allowed to drink alcohol until you are a certain age. So what characterizes Denmark is that it is a very alcohol positive culture. That doesn't mean that individual parents, of course, are Danes, cannot set alcohol limitations. But overall, there is a lot of youth drinking. In fact, survey shows Denmark has the most youth drinking of any country in Europe.
1: So what can the rest of us realistically learn from parenting styles in Denmark? Like, no one listening is going to move to Copenhagen and become like a Scandinavian forest parent just from hearing you speak. So like, what lessons can we learn about school or community or families or parenting? What would be the bottom line here?
0: The bottom line is to maybe just take a deep breath and count to 10 before you intervene. Think, if you're an intellectual person, think about that you are actually building resiliency. So those are things that you can practice yourself. Anxious parents create anxious kids. So you controlling your own anxiety will lead to a kid who is more resilient. That can also help, right? So at different times, I have grandchildren and I'm constantly running this through my head as they're terrifyingly biking and running and climbing. So I think about those things myself. I am benefiting the child's development by letting go and not so tightly supervising the children in an otherwise safe environment like a playground.
1: All right. Another line that I hope my mother hears: anxious parents create anxious kids. Well, Marie, I've enjoyed the chat. Thanks for sharing this with me.
0: All right. Thanks for having me.
1: Marie Helwig Larsen is a psychology professor at Dickinson College. Coming up next, summer is just around the corner, and you may want to travel. Look no further than Newfoundland in Canada, where there is a small town, a seaside town that I do recommend. The town is called Dildo. We're going to talk to someone after the break who gives boat tours there. Wonderful boat tours in Dildo in just a moment's time. I'm David Cooper. Alex Pearson's away.
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2: It's our Around the World travel series. And if you're thinking of traveling this summer, there is no greater place to visit than Dildo, a family-friendly destination in Newfoundland, Canada. Yes, there is a town called Dildo. The people are real. The tourists who go there might be a little unhinged. And we're here with Andrew Pretty, who runs Dildo Boat Tours. I am so fortunate to be able to say this word on the radio and not get in trouble because it's an actual place. But Andrew, welcome to the show.
3: Thank you for having me.
2: So you're joining us live from a boat in Dildo?
3: No, I'm actually off the coast of France on an oil tanker.
2: Okay, before we get into Dildo, why are you on an oil tanker?
3: Running a boat tour is my hobby. It's just a little side profession that I have, but my main vocation, I'm a ocean-going seafarer, so that's why I'm on a ship right now.
2: When you tell your fellow shipmates where you're from, when you tell anyone where you're from, what's the reaction you usually get?
3: I usually get a grin or a chuckle. And I've been all over the world, and I've never been ashamed to say I was from Dildo. I just go ahead and say it, and people will laugh, and they'll get a chuckle out of it. But I've never been offended or anything like that, because I'm aware that the name is unusual. And I've never been ashamed to ever say I was from Dildo.
2: You're a proud Dildonian? What's the word of someone from that city?
3: Yeah, it's Dildonian, yeah.
2: Got it. Well, maybe town is a better description there. So tourism, do a lot of people visit? And is it weird knowing that they're mostly visiting? Well, you correct me if I'm wrong, but mostly visiting because of the novelty of the whole thing?
3: Oh, absolutely. That is why people visit our town, is because of the name. Back when I was growing up, there wasn't a lot of tourism-based amenities in our community. There was a small museum and one or two bed and breakfasts, but there wasn't, major infrastructure for tourism. But the last number of years, we've seen tourism explode, and we have, quite a few people now, not just coming and taking a picture with the sign anymore, because that's what they used to do. Now they're coming and actually spending time staying in Dildo and taking in all the things it has to offer. And we're kind of a strategic location, because on the part of the island we are, we're only an hour from St. John's, the capital. And there's, some bigger centers like Carbonear Bay Roberts nearby, so you can almost kind of make Dildo your base and work the peninsula, as I always say, right?
2: I'm trying to find some weird adult pun in what you're saying. Maybe I'm seeing something that isn't there. Speaking of weird adult things that people think go on in Dildo that don't, do the tourists ever get a little weird? Do they think they're visiting some sort of adult Disneyland that doesn't exist? What's the weirdest tourist interaction you've seen or heard of in the town?
3: I remember one time I left my house early in the morning to drive to St. John's to go in for something, and it was really early, just coming sunlight. And I remember when I passed the Dildo sign, there was a woman there with nothing on at all.
2: Oh, boy. It is a family-friendly show, Andrew.
3: Getting a picture with the Dildo sign. So that was probably the something like that I witnessed. But, these things don't happen very often. I mean, people are respectful over our town. And, we could take a joke. We've taken jokes for years, and we understand, how funny people must find it that our town is named what it is,
2: Your city received some favorable, humorous coverage from a small-known TV host, someone nowhere near as popular as me, Jimmy Kimmel. I don't know if you've heard of him.
3: Yes.
2: When Jimmy Kimmel covered your town, was there an influx of tourism? What was that like?
3: Oh my. It was a busy summer anyway. And it was actually myself and a business partner, a friend of mine, Karen McDonald. We done a small interview for NTV News. And that's the clip that Jimmy Kimmel saw that that really sparked the whole thing. And it was just after Dildo Days, which is a festival we have every week at the end of July. People get a chuckle out of that, too. It's not what it sounds, trust me.
4: Tell that to the woman standing by the sign.
3: But, yeah, it's, you know, it was just such a draw. People wanted to people that never visited Dildo, they all of a sudden felt urged to come and see what the fuss was about. And there was a whole lot of activity that week. I mean, the producers were going around the community, you know, interacting with the residents and filming clips, you know, for the show. And we were, you know, partying with them after, playing music for them, take them out on boat tours. We just had a lot of fun with it. And it was a big, actually when it was over, I was kind of tired. It was such a busy time, you know.
4: Now, you're on an oil tanker working to support your boat tour addiction, is what I understood from what you said earlier.
3: Yes, yeah.
4: Tell me about the boat tours. What would a tourist experience be like in Dildo if I were to, say, take out a boat with you?
3: Well, I actually run a very unique boat. I run a traditional wooden motorboat with an antique engine. The engine is, an engine that came out over 100 years ago, and there's not a lot of them left anymore. I'm actually the only licensed tour operator, I think, in Canada using a motor like that now. So, but I find people, you know, they when I take them on the tour and I explain about, like, you know, the history of Dildo Island, and I tell them how long ago the town was named, the earliest written recording we could find is 1711. So, I mean, you're talking about something over 300 years ago in recorded history. And they're just amazed, you know, that the town wasn't a name because of some elaborate joke. It was just innocently enough, I'm sure, at the time, and just came to mean another word in modern times, right?
4: Yes, I'm aware of the word. Now, what would staying in Dildo be like? Are there some romantic getaway packages for couples who really want to experience Dildo? And I'm just so fortunate that I get to say that on radio and it's not inappropriate.
3: Well, we have quite a selection of accommodations. There's beautiful accommodations, like you could sit in a hot tub overlooking the Dildo Arm or Trinity Bay, you know, with the nice sunsets and Dildo Island in the background. You know, it's a great spot to come and spend some time. If you want, we're a small town, and we're you know, a typical small Newfoundland town, you know, around 1,000 people. You get that real small town atmosphere, you know.
4: Yeah.
3: And if that's what you're looking for that that getaway, is a great spot for sure.
4: Do people ever come ironically or because they think it's funny and then accidentally fall in love with the place for real, you think?
3: Oh, absolutely. I mean, people come and think it's, you know, they come just because of the name, just to get that picture with the sign. They see the beauty. I mean, it's a beautiful waterside community right by the ocean, and yeah, people do fall in love with it. We were actually voted one of the top 10 most prettiest towns in Canada back in the early 2000s by this magazine. Yeah.
4: Do you guys have to have a budget for town signs? Because I imagine theft is a big deal, or is that sign like cemented in, almost impossible to steal?
3: It has been stolen in the past. But it's difficult to seal it. It's bolted on pretty good. But in the past, and we actually have a mascot that was started back to be the mascot for our Dildo Days festivities. And it's actually an old sea captain, and his name is Captain Dildo. People love getting pictures with Captain Dildo, and they love people actually stole him at one point.
4: A real whodunit. Who stole Captain Dildo?
3: Yeah.
4: We'll get into that another time. Well, Andrew Pretty runs Dildo Boat Tours. Andrew, it's been a joy having you on the show. A summer destination Dildo should be for anybody.
3: Yes, thank you, Dave, for having me. I hope you visit yourself.
2: That's a wrap on the noon hour of The Last Show. 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We'll be back this evening. I'm David Cooper. Alex Pearson's away. Thanks for tuning in.
5: A beloved 75-year-old man washing up, getting ready for bed, is brutally beaten and killed. 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
18: From the National Newsroom of the Canadian Press, I'm Lisa Laporte. Foreign Affairs Minister Anita Anand has confirmed the arrival of Canadians deported from Israel in Turkey. Activists say 12 Canadians were among the global Sumud flotilla participants detained by Israel over the weekend while trying to deliver humanitarian aid to the Gaza Strip. In an updated statement on social media overnight, Anand says she's received information from her officials detailing the, quote, appalling abuse of Canadians who were detained in Israel. She also says Global Affairs consular officials on the ground are ensuring the Canadians receive urgent medical care so they can return to Canada as soon as possible. Alberta Premier Danielle Smith says Albertans will be going to the polls in October to cast their vote on separation, but they won't actually be voting on whether to separate. Instead, she says they'll be choosing whether or not it's time to hold a binding referendum on quitting Canada.
19: The fact is that between the Forever Canada petition requesting a referendum on Alberta remaining in Canada and the Stay Free Alberta petition requesting a referendum on leaving Canada, approximately 700,000 Albertans have signed a petition requesting a vote on this issue.
18: The question asks whether Alberta should remain a part of Canada or whether the Alberta government should commence the legal process required to hold a binding provincial referendum. It becomes the 10th question in the referendum previously set for October 19th. Meantime, Conservative leader Pierre Poilievre says the Tories would actively campaign against Alberta leaving Canada if a separation vote were held. He says Ottawa can ease Western frustration by expanding resource development and reducing barriers for businesses. Large TV streaming services like Netflix must contribute 15% of their Canadian revenues to Canadian content.
20: The federal broadcast regulator made the decisions as part of its implementation of the Online Streaming Act. That's three times the 5% initial contribution requirement that the CRT set out in 2024. That is being challenged in court by major streamers, including Apple and Amazon. The CRTC also set out rules on how the money must be spent for both streamers and broadcasters. It says total contributions are expected to stabilize the funding at more than $2 billion in support of Canadian and Indigenous content. Naira Ahmed, The Canadian Press.
18: And the annual AMFAR Gala brought stars together along the French Riviera during the Cannes Film Festival. Robbie Williams, Lizzo, and other celebrities attended the fundraiser supporting AIDS research efforts. This is the Canadian Press. In sports, the Montreal Canadiens surrendered the first goal 33 seconds in before roaring back with four of their own to close out the opening 20 minutes in a surprise 6-2 win over the Carolina Hurricanes in Game 1 of the NHL's Eastern Conference Final. Habs head coach Martin St. Louis described the process of quickly flipping the page after Monday's Game 7 win over the Buffalo Sabres to advance.
21: You got to be careful in giving so much information to players in a short amount of time. You got to pick a couple things and try to address that, and that's what we did.
18: Game 2 goes Saturday. In the NBA Eastern Conference Finals Series, New York beat Cleveland 109-93 to take a 2-0 series lead. And the Toronto Blue Jays beat the New York Yankees 2-0 in the major leagues tonight. From the Canadian Press, I'm Lisa Laporte.
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0: Show.
1: We got to talk about taxes. And before you, your eyes glaze over and you say, hard pass. We're not talking about line items on a budget, and we're not talking about, the inclusion rate of any particular tax. We're talking about the idea of taxes, what they're for, what they're intended to do. Sometimes they are used as a carrot, and other times they're used as a stick. And more these days, it feels like there is an idea out there that taxes are supposed to be punitive. We're supposed to be punishing people with taxes so that those who have been hard done by society are relieved of their experience in some way. And we hear about it with Zoran Mamdani. We've heard about it from Justin Trudeau. We sort of want to flip the switch and talk about possibilities. You know, maybe today is the opportunity to blue sky some ideas on how we can reinvent how we tax people and why we tax people. And Jeff Bezos, the fourth richest man in the world, who has made our lives completely different. You can say better or worse, but different with Amazon, was doing a big interview. And he said some pretty bold things. Not the least of which is that the bottom half of Americans should pay zero federal income tax. And before you think to yourself, wow, that's a big deal. Well, it would be a big deal for that 50%. But in terms of the contribution to the overall revenue of the federal government, it represents 3% of the taxes. 50% of the people, the top 50% pay 97%. The bottom 50% pay 3%. And so you could make that 3% up elsewhere, and it would mean quite a lot to those people. Let's start with his idea of he gives the example of a nurse in Queens. I want to start there.
2: A nurse in Queens who makes $75,000 a year pays more than $12,000 a year in taxes. Does that really make sense? So people talk about, you know, making the tax system more progressive. How about we start by having the nurse in Queens not pay taxes? Why is a nurse in Queens who makes $75,000 a year paying more than $1,000 a month in taxes? That's $1,000 a month that could help with rent or groceries or anything. And so, and by the way, do you know what that all adds up to? The bottom half of income earners in this country pay only 3% of the taxes. So, it's only 3%.
1: Yeah, listen, there's logic there. So we'll follow the logic. I mean, he did also say, like, he knows that he and other billionaires are perceived. He knows how they're perceived, right? He knows that in the narrative of 2026, there are roles that people play. Sometimes it's roles that are due to them and due to the things they do. And other times it's because somebody ascribes them that role. But it doesn't change the fact that if someone was writing a story about life in 2026, there would be some people with black hats and some people with white hats. I'll give you a guess. Who do you think Jeff Bezos knows he's seen as?
2: A nurse in Queens who makes... I think what's going on is that it's kind of a tale of two economies. So you have a bunch of people in this country who are doing really well, but you also have a bunch of people in this country who are struggling. Struggling to pay rent, groceries. And so what's happening here is politicians are using the kind of age-old technique. So there's this tale of two economies, and they're using this age-old technique of, you know, picking a villain and pointing fingers. But the problem is that doesn't solve anything.
1: Well, he's right. It doesn't solve anything. And also, it is so devoid of nuance to say that there are bad guys and good guys. I can promise you, in any given day, I do things that would put me on the positive side of the ledger. And there are things I would do that probably wouldn't. And again, if we were to be judged on the worst things we've ever done, we would all be going to the fiery pits of hell. If we were judged on the greatest thing we ever did, we would be right there with a VIP pass through the gates of heaven. And none of us are either one of those things. And yet politicians very much want to ascribe villainy and heroism as it suits their purposes. If you want my 2 cents, and we're talking taxes, so somebody wants those 2 cents. This is it's a very good idea. It's a good idea for a number of reasons. The tax relief for the bottom 50%. But it's also Jeff Bezos coming up with a pressure relief valve for that ascribing of villainy. This would be a way to get everybody to shut the F up. Some loud voices to shut the F up. If Jeff Bezos was able to get the taxes, the income taxes, reduced completely to for 50% of Americans, he would be doing more to alleviate poverty than Mom Donnie could ever do in 5 lifetimes in a fever dream, like ever. That would be significant, especially if it was coupled with additional ways to raise revenue elsewhere. But the problem with a binary system with good guys and bad guys is, nobody ever thinks they're the bad guy, right? Nobody ever thinks they're the bad. And Mom Donnie thinks he's a good guy. And here's Bill Maher, a voice of logic, talking about, you know, what happens if you keep coming after the people you think are the bad guys?
0: The top 10% pay 72% of all federal income taxes, and the bottom half, 3%. The Democratic Socialists talk about socialism like we don't already have a lot. Social Security, unemployment, Medicare, nutritional assistance, Medicaid, Obamacare, disability, housing subsidies. Again, not against it. Just the same question. How can you be soaking the rich and failing the poor so badly?
1: And of course, we know that Mayor Mom Donnie, who sees the world in through the eyes of a simpleton, the eyes of poor people, good, bad people, rich, that's pretty right. That works. When you see it that way, then, and when the world doesn't pan out that way, you have a problem. And he's already been saying enough to scare capital out of New York City. A lot of people have left. A lot of money has left. And more companies, corporations, entire executive offices are decamping for places where they are more welcome. And now he has to do damage control. He went to visit with Jamie Dimon, who's CEO of a huge investment bank, JP Morgan, in the hopes of building bridges and keeping that company in New York. And now, for the record, JP Morgan already has a larger headcount in Texas than they do in New York. But here's what Jamie Dimon said about Mom Donnie. Quote, I don't care what he says. What does he do? I will judge that, because you can talk about morality and ideology all you want, but if things don't get better, you didn't do a good job. And here's some numbers for you about JP Morgan. If JP Morgan pulls the stakes in New York City, they would lose roughly $61 million in corporate taxes alone, hundreds of millions of dollars in taxes related to payroll and property tax. And, you know, that's a big number, but it's not, it's a big number without a comparison. It would take more than 50,000 average earning New Yorkers to equal that tax revenue. JP Morgan goes, it's like 50,000 people leave your city, except a lot of those people, again, they don't put their kids in public school. They're not taking the bus. They're not taking the subway. They're not going to the hospital. They're not going to emergency rooms. That's what you would be losing. You'd be losing all of the money and none of the pressures on your resources. And we got a text on the text line regarding Jeff Bezos. He said, that would be great. No tax. We'd have more money to buy stuff on Amazon. That's good thinking, Jeff. Well, I mean, unless you're going to tell people how to spend their money, they can do what they want with it. They have agency over themselves. They are individuals, and we live in a country where you can make your own choices, good or bad. Like I said, we're all endowed with the ability to make both. But I'm not going to tell somebody how to spend their money. And if that's the stuff they want to spend it on, that's the stuff they want to spend it on. Look, we want to take your calls after this. Let's talk taxes. Do you have any ideas? Let's say, like I said, blue sky. I've got an idea for income tax that I want to share with you after the break as well, because today there are no bad ideas. This is the Ben Mulrooney Show.
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1: All right. Time for you to take over the microphone. 416-870-6400. 416-870-6400 or 1-888-225-TALK. We're talking taxes. And if you've got ideas that are better than the ones that some of the people we've elected have thrown out there, I want to hear them. Jeff Bezos is suggesting that for the bottom 50% of Americans, no one should pay any federal income tax. That amounts to 3% of the federal income tax revenue, and they can more than make up for it elsewhere. That money could be better spent by those people investing in healthcare and getting a loan to get or use that money for a car or for education for the kids. Whatever. Doesn't matter. It's their money. I think it's a good idea. It also may shut up some of the people who think that people like him aren't paying their fair share when in reality they pay the lion's share of it. Could they pay more? That's a question that we're all wrestling with. Let's welcome Dan to the conversation. Hey, Dan, how you doing today?
24: I'm doing well. Thanks, Ben. I love your show. I listen to it all the time.
1: Oh, thank you.
24: This is a very important topic, and I think something that we don't talk enough about in terms of politics and the Canadian economy. I mean, if you look at the Canadian economy, what we really need to do is be investing in technology, innovation, science, engineering to drive the country forward. And a key ingredient in doing that, I think, is lowering personal and corporate income taxes to attract and retain smart, innovative people and companies in Canada. I think one of the things the federal government needs to do is it needs to target smart people in other countries and smart organizations in other countries and attract them to Canada by offering them tax breaks, discounted personal and corporate income tax rates so they can come here. Imagine going to Apple and say, look, move 1,000 employees to Canada, create a big office here, and we're going to give tax breaks not only to Apple, but to your engineers that you bring here as well. That will drive the Canadian economy.
1: Well, and listen, that dovetails very well into my idea. I want to hear what you have to say about that. But before, I want to remind people, 416-870-6400, 1-888-225-TALK. Yeah, you are using the tax system as a carrot. You're incentivizing behavior. I mean, I would go, I would, in keeping with that, I would say, all right, so you're in university. If you declare a major that is, that the country has decided is a priority concentration, like engineering, like quantum computing, like AI, whatever it is, if you've decided that that's what you will pursue, then for the first 5 years of your employment, you'll get 2/3 off of your income tax. So long as you're working in that chosen profession for that first 5 years, 2/3 off, 66% off. I like that idea. I also think we have a problem, Dan, with a very low birth rate amongst, Canadian citizens. We've got new Canadians are having babies, but Canadian citizens generally aren't. And if you get, I hate to say it, I lifted part of this idea from Viktor Orban in Hungary, but it's not a bad idea, is to say, all right, you if you have income, you'll get 25% off your first kid. I mean, maybe not 25% off the first kid. You get like 5% off of your income tax for your first kid. Then you're up to 30% off if you have two. You're up to 60% off if you have three. And maybe it tops out at 67% if you have four kids. What would you do? That guarantees that people with income are benefiting from it. And what do people with income do? They want to grow their investments. They want to grow their businesses. And so what do you think of something like that?
24: Well, look, I think both of those ideas have a lot of merit. I really love the university one.
1: Yeah.
24: But I think what's important here and what's really relevant is that we're talking about amending the tax, our tax strategy to really attract and retain, like I said, smart people and smart companies. And so there's lots of levers we can pull to do that. Unfortunately, I think what's happened over time is that, income taxes, taxes really at every level. If you think about income taxes and consumption taxes like HST and gas taxes and VATs and all the other taxes we have built in, all of these have just gone in one direction, up. And what the federal government doesn't realize, there's a well-known economic theory that, you know, the more you tax people, at some point you actually collect less.
1: Yeah.
24: Collect less in tax revenue because people are less incentive to work and just feed off, you know, the government handouts, and also more incentivized to cheat.
1: Yeah, well, not necessarily cheat, but use strategies of tax avoidance. I mean, it happened in the province of Ontario at one point where people just realize it's not worth my while to be playing, to be as strict and listen to the letter of the law. What they say I owe, I'm going to pay somebody to help me avoid some of this stuff. And they found out that they had a massive shortfall in their revenue predictions because people just said, not worth my time to give you ever, not worth my time to work this hard to give you this much. Hey, Dan, thank you very much for the call and thanks for the discussion. Look, sometimes it's just having a conversation about these things that spark a good idea. For example, we found a clip of Jimmy Carr, who is an exceptionally funny stand-up comic. And in order to be this funny, your brain has to operate on really interesting levels. And here's something he said about who might not, maybe we should consider a situation where people of a certain type don't get taxed.
0: What if we didn't tax anyone in their 20s?
2: Mm.
0: What if we just said under 30, you no tax?
2: It's a great idea.
0: So, and you would say in that, you would go, you're incentivizing people not to go to university and to get jobs, okay? Which some people might view as negative. But university is a luxury item. And luxury items don't work if everyone has them.
1: It's, look, again, it's something to think about, not because it's the idea we should land on, but it's a place to be where that is different than where we are. And if anybody thinks that the tax system that we have is perfect, or then you don't have to be participating in this conversation. Then just go back to your perfect lives. Everything's fine. Nothing to see here. Who do we have? We got Rob. Rob, welcome to the Ben Mulrooney Show.
2: Benjamin, great to hear you again.
1: Yes, it's Benedict, though. In Latin,
2: oh, Benedict,
1: it means blessed. It means blessed.
2: I didn't want to make you think you're being called to the principal's office.
1: All right, so what's up?
2: So for me, like I was telling your producer there, I want some of my taxes back.
1: Yeah.
2: Like right now, the government is incentivizing people to stay home. Right. I got two girls. Mm-hmm. I pay 46% income tax right now. Mm-hmm. I work my butt off. I get nothing, no benefit for it. And anything that my kids need or want, I have to pay for. They want to go to camp.
1: Yep.
2: I got to pay full pop. My eldest daughter has some health issues.
1: Yeah.
2: It's not covered by OHIP, not covered by my benefits. I'm paying for it.
1: Yeah.
2: Meantime, the guy or the lady down the road that's got six kids by four different baby daddies, they're all looked after on the money that is being cut off my paycheck before I even get to see it.
1: No, which is why I think I'm on to something with this idea of incentivizing baby making by way of a reduction in the income tax, because it applies only to people with income.
2: That's right, but it's you can't say that, because people that aren't earning a living, you're still getting an income. They're talking about the basic living income that the government wanted to push through. They tried it in, yeah, I want to say Peterborough or Lindsay or whatever, but what a joke that is. That just incentivizes people not to be productive,
1: but
2: a net taker and then a net producer.
1: However, that I think it's pretty easy to write in, like, it's an income that is... The basic living income is excluded from the calculation. Hey, Rob, thank you very much. We got Matt with us. Matt, talk to us. You're curious about the Bezos idea. Hello. Oh, did I not click on it? I didn't use the little clicky thing. Matt, welcome.
3: Hello.
1: Hey, Matt. Shoot.
3: Hey. Yeah. So I was just wondering if people are going to be getting, like, Jeff Bezos' idea. Are they then still going to be eligible to vote based on the whole concept of no taxation without representation, if you're getting representation without taxation?
1: Oh, yeah. I mean, income tax is only one tax. There's plenty of other taxes that are assigned to you and that you are required to pay. So I get what you're saying. If you remove the obligation to pay into the system, then how much – if you don't have skin in the game, then – I mean, we talk about it here all the time. We want, new people in Canada to co-pay a certain amount of their medical bills so that we all get a sense that they are buying into the system. But in this case, I think what he's doing is he's recognizing that there is inequality out there. The rich are very rich and the poor are struggling in ways they probably haven't in a long time. And this won't even the playing field, but it might take a little pressure off of those people. Anyway, thank you very much for the call, Matt. Thank you. And thanks to all for contributing to this edition of Ben Mulrooney, the Tax Man. When we come back, we're speaking with Mike Van Solen. There is a story out of Ottawa about the military. It's not the one that's been we've been shaking our head over the past couple of days. It's a new one. And we're shaking our heads. That's next.
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0: And now we've invited our friend from Oyster Group, Mike Van Solen, in. We're going to call this segment, Mike, Nobody Asked Me But, ... Okay, so let's start with the latest in the CBC prank show gone wrong.
1: Yes.
0: It's a disaster. It's a disaster for them. And now that the latest is there's a guy on YouTube, sort of a conservative commentary guy named Clinton Jaws. That's what he goes by, Clinton Jaws. And he's very successful. He's got about 50,000 subscribers on one channel. He's got another channel that's got like 500,000.
1: Yeah.
0: So he's quite people listen to him. And I didn't know that he was yet again another one of these people who got caught up in this dragnet of lies. And he sort of laid it all to bear in a new video, explaining how they caught him, how they lied to him, what they said to him, and how the whole thing went. So let's listen to the first video, like when he realized it was fake.
2: And when Prince William comes out, I look at him and I go, that's not Prince William. This guy's chubby, short. Prince William's thin, good looking, he has hair. But I convince myself in my head, and now I'm realizing I'm sitting there for a reason. These people, these production people, wanted me to feel humiliated on stage, which I did.
0: Yeah, you'll remember that part of the story, the prank that they were pulling was they wanted to ask former members of the RCMP what they do in retirement. And the reveal was going to be holding them to account, holding these individual people to account for all the ills, perceived and real, of the RCMP over the course of their history and across this country. And they had a video that was made that symbolized Prince Charles closing down the RCMP because of all of the crimes that they perpetrated on First Nations. And these members of the RCMP were expected to sit there and take responsibility for those things and atone for them or something. I mean, it's ludicrous on its face. It's insulting to our history. It's insulting to them. And so what do you think of that one right there? When he said he was, they were designing to make him feel humiliated.
1: I mean, there's so many layers to this story. It's an embarrassment for the CBC. They are, of course, super slow to sort of come to the realization. And I think the proper public apology where they will end up. I find it, I could take it on a few layers. One, satire, political satire is some of the best content Sure. you can find. And when it's done right, it's something I love and will consume endlessly. Satire is also really hard to do. And all the descriptions of this, it's hard to even imagine what was in their head. Like, where were they going other than trying to sandbag these people and make them feel really guilty for it? The PR department at CBC is moving too slow. I think it's ironic that this guy is called Clinton Jaws, because I always think of big organizations in times like this of having a glass jaw. This guy who's not even giving his real name has brought this organization to its knees, and they are spinning. I can only imagine there's consultants and boardrooms of people trying to figure out what to do, even though it's really obvious. You violated basic journalistic principles. You probably perpetrated a fraud on these people. Yeah. They would have defamation cases if any of this ever came to air. Mm-hmm. And of course, it's CBC. It's doing this little foray on taxpayer dollars. But there's no good part to this.
0: No, there's no good part to it. But he continues, and like I said, it's a very raw raw video. It's a stream of consciousness thing. He doesn't appear to have notes in front of him, so he's really speaking from whatever he's got inside him.
1: Right.
0: And this is quite a revealing clip about how he saw his role as a police officer, especially his role as a police officer in relation to First Nations.
2: Every time you guys called the cops, I came. I didn't do anything to you. I helped you. I catered to you. I served and protected you.
0: And I can't get away from this. And people are going to take this for what it is, and they may like it, and they might think I'm onto something, or they may think I'm full of it. But I have had just about enough of living in a country, where I, the son of an Irish guy and an immigrant from Serbia,

0: must be responsible for the ills of people who, I guess, look like me forever.
1: Right.
0: And individuals today are not responsible entirely for their own behavior because of supposedly what the people that look like me did years ago. So I have to assume the responsibility over history, and a lot of people today have no responsibility over their behavior in the moment. And I'm getting that's what he's saying. He's saying, when you called, if you were first days, I came and I helped you.
1: Right.
0: And now you're looking at me because what?
1: Right.
0: And he was hurt.
2: Oh, look, we've lost the concept of personal responsibility in society as we've increasingly become into our different camps, and it's all about identity politics. What gets washed away is personal responsibility. We are willing to offer groups empathy, but we're never willing to give them agency and say, you have responsibility for your actions. The RCMP have, of course, there are great stories to tell of the RCMP and their work with First Nations communities. I am also really confident that reconciliation is not solved or improved by sandbagging other groups now.
0: Yeah.
2: What is an RCMP officer today going to help out in a First Nations community going to be looked at? Like, what was their goal? Just to create more division between First Nations and RCMP officers? Just to make it even harder to work together?
0: Yeah, what did you think of that? What did you think of the CBC's first attempt at damage control when they said, hey, this is an attempt at truth and reconciliation, and comedy can be part of that? And I thought they used the word truth and reconciliation to shut people like me up, firstly.
1: Right.
0: But also, like, you can't get there from here. You can't strive for truth by building, by creating fiction, and you can't get to reconciliation without the truth. So I just saying it doesn't make it so.
2: No, I mean, people know what it's like to work and to get along with people and to build trust and to build community. This is not it. If I were to drag you into my house on a surprise, like, go, you know what, Ghost of Christmas Past, and say, Ben, here's all the things that I believe you've done, and when you thought you were just coming for a dinner party, you're not going to feel more willing to hang out with me. You're not going to feel closer to me, and you're certainly not going to trust me.
0: Yeah. So in the last minute or so that we have, you are now sitting there in the office of the CEO of the CBC, and they say, please help us. What do we do? Give me the bullet points.
2: Get to the end game fast. This is ridiculous. You have to apologize. This violated all your journalistic principles. I'd bring in a third party to look at how this happened, and I would issue an apology to everybody who fraudulently was dragged into the CBC studio under false pretenses.
0: Now, but what would you, if they pushed back and said, but this wasn't CBC News. CBC News didn't know that this was going on.
2: Doesn't matter. CBC News was ultimately the biggest single agency involved in this. It was their funding from them. Take responsibility. Don't try to diminish your role. Own it. Show leadership and move on.
0: Should people lose their jobs over this?
2: I think accountability is important. Yeah.
0: I mean, yeah, it's hard to fire people in places like that. It's hard. And art is subjective.
2: But if their apology is to be believed, probably somebody does have to go. Like, it does. The reality is this went up a food chain, and it was approved by people real responsibilities. Yeah. So, either that, they got to be put on leave while the investigation takes place, something like that. But if you don't, you know, every action needs an equal and opposite reaction.
0: Yeah.
2: And something like this happens, people are outraged. You need to, as a CBC, as an organization, to be able to push back in some manner at this time.
0: All right. Well, we're going to talk about Ottawa and the Canadian military and another tempest, which you may say is a teapot and others may say it's not. That's coming up next on the Ben Mulrooney Show.
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0: All right, welcome back to Mike Van Solen from the Oyster Group. We just dealt with solving all the problems, the self-inflicted wounds on the CBC for their boneheaded decisions to try to insult and besmirch some truly undeserving Canadians. And, well, deserving of respect, undeserving of the treatment they got. And now we're going to do the Canadian Armed Forces. And I think more importantly, it's those who have led the Canadian Armed Forces to where they are today.
2: Right.
0: And every now and then you get a snapshot of how bad stuff is. Mm-hmm. You wish you could get into a time machine, either go back and fix the past or go to fast forward to the future where we don't have these problems anymore. But here is where we are. And the headline in the Globe and Mail is a goddamn embarrassment. Military asks personnel in the capital region to return field gear, citing critical equipment shortages. The Canadian Armed Forces in the national capital area have so few of the things they need, including boots and backpacks, that they're asking veterans and they're asking military personnel, if you're not using it, we could really use it back right now. It's embarrassing.
2: Well, and appreciate the context in that story. When you get down to the bottom of it, it's kind of like, why is this happening? And the officials explain, well, in Latvia, the one place that we have any meaningful troops deployed.
0: Yep.
2: We're trying to go from 2,000 troops to 2,200 troops.
0: Yeah.
2: And that is breaking the back of the Canadian Armed Forces.
0: Yeah.
2: This is a commentary on over 10 years of underfunding. And it goes even before Trudeau, but it was really bad under Trudeau because he almost had sort of a sneering distaste for anything to do with the military. And he wasn't even pretending that he would keep up to the obligations and promises he was making.
0: Yeah.
2: So often we see the headlines about new fighter jets or getting a frigate in this piece. And you think, good, we're finally investing. We're doing something. Carney reported that, you know, they've hit their 2% target of GDP and they're moving on. But to understand how threadbare this place is, it's stories like this that really shine a light on it. And you know, I will offer, you know, people, you know, a lot of distaste for Donald Trump in this country. But it's presidents before him who've said, you've got to be a real partner, a continental partner to the United States. By being so far behind, we give him this cudgel to hit us with
0: 100%
2: all the time. What would he have had if we had actually been meaningful partners for these last bunch of decades?
0: Yeah, and we have. Look, the that's just one of the stories that is a black eye,
2: right?
0: I don't think it's not on the men and women in the military. It's on those that have promised that they would have the things they need, so that they could defend us and do their jobs with honor. And then you hear stuff like this, and this is...
2: It shows it's going to take, I don't know, 5 years, 10 years of real investment, real leadership to piece this thing together.
0: But then there was a story a couple of weeks ago, it started in Juneau News, ended up in the Globe and Mail, of real problems of cohesion, unit cohesion in new recruits. One of the things is we've lowered the requirements for new recruits. So you've got people who are on the spectrum and you've got people who are, I don't know, I got vertigo. I don't know. There's all sorts of stuff that you would think.
2: Yeah.
0: I don't know that every unit needs to be representative and reflective of the grand mosaic that is Canada. That's not the point. It's not supposed to be a mirror. It's supposed to be a scalpel.
2: Right.
0: And you hire the best people to get the job done. And then you hear about the in certain units in the leadership ranks, you've got people who are members of the military who've only been in Canada as long as 3 months, and they come from cultures that don't have the necessary respect for women, for these people to see their sisters in arms as partners, and it's leading to fights between people in the units. So it's not just money. It's a basic conception of what we need of our military to get the job done.
2: Yeah, so many layers. I mean, one, of course, we're having to bring people into the military at record speed. Any organization's going to struggle if they suddenly have to, bring in a whole wave of people, and bringing those people on board is tough. But the military, I think for too long, it's been treated by the Canadian government and the Canadian Armed Forces and how they thought of it as an employment strategy.
0: Yeah.
2: You know, new Canadians, like, let's get them to work.
0: Yeah.
2: But really, the job of the military, and it's silly for me to sort of say this, is to defend this country. And we need people who can do those roles and and do that training and be effective in theaters of war.
0: Yeah,
2: and we're so far removed from even thinking of us of ever having to defend ourselves.
0: Yeah.
2: But, you know, I believe there's been a wake-up call. The world's gotten a little more dangerous. We're playing catch-up, and so stories like this are going to show up. We need people who can be effective in these roles.
0: But you would think so, right? I don't know that that's true. I don't know the reaction that you're saying. The world is more dangerous. Unfortunately, there are very loud voices in this country who say we are the problem. Western culture is the problem.
2: Right.
0: It's a bananas situation to be living through. And then sort of the final, I mean, there's plenty of other stories as well, but the final one that we've been following is this the honoring of the military, the Afghan war, which they're not even calling a war. They're not even calling it a war. And this is, you can see a picture of it right here. This is what they've selected. They've indigenized the Afghan campaign. And they've selected the imagery of helmets and flak jackets that weren't even used by our military in that war. Those are more akin to what the Americans wore in Vietnam. And there's so many problems with this one. The fact that no veterans spoke at the groundbreaking and there were three land acknowledgments at the groundbreaking. Yeah.
2: Like, what are we solving for? What is the Canadian military and the Canadian government think they're solving for when they commission something like this?
0: Yeah. Well, that Justin did that.
2: Yeah. It's Justin Trudeau. I mean, it has Justin Trudeau written all over.
0: Yeah.
2: Right. Like, what are the objectives? We lost way too many great soldiers, men and women in Afghanistan. Honoring them is something that we should be doing 100% as a country. Somehow conflating that with reconciliation, truth and reconciliation, and I don't know if this ham-fisted effort to deal with both at the same time is serving no end.
0: Look, I think, as I said yesterday, the only Indigenous people that I want to honor with this are those who put the uniform on.
2: Sure.
0: And served their country with dignity and honor.
2: Of which there were many. Yeah.
0: I want them to see themselves reflected in that.
2: Right.
0: And I want them to see their service reflected in that. I don't know. I haven't talked to them, but I suspect our men and women in military are pretty much rolling in the same direction. They want to see their struggles. They want to see their sacrifice. They want to see their brothers and sisters in arms reflected in that, right. The memories that they shared. They want to know that we will remember it when they're gone.
2: I've supported many announcements and press conferences in my day, and if you can't find a single former service member, current service member to be at the press conference to say a few words, to express their appreciation for the government and commissioning this piece of work, you know you got problems.
0: Yeah, but you know, I don't know if they do, because when I've talked to people, I say, you know, Mark Carney should do something about this. Oh, he's got bigger fish to fry, Ben. I was like, yeah, but these are the small things. Yes, he's got an economy to turn around. He's got to figure out how to reverse course.
2: He's got a military to rebuild.
0: He's got a military to rebuild, and you got to take care of the people who are there, and you have to take care of those who came before them. And I appreciate, yes, he's spending more on them. Everyone gets like a 20% salary bump, right? That's great. That's one thing. But what about those who came home broken?
2: Yeah.
0: Don't you think that maybe if you gave them a memorial where they could go and commune and mourn that reflected what they were feeling, don't you think that would make their lives just a little bit better?
2: Let's also think of people considering joining the Canadian Armed Forces. Mm. And they look at this and go, how would it honor me at the end of my career?
0: Yeah.
2: You know, am I going to be proud? Is my family going to be proud of me? Do I expect that the government will treat me with respect for the service that I offer?
0: All right, Mike Van Solen, thank you very much. Always love it that you come in. I really appreciate being able to look eye to eye.
2: Yeah. Great to be here, Ben.
0: Yeah. All right. And thank you, Edmonton, for joining us on this Thursday. Come on back for the last day of the week. And just a reminder, we've got you can always check out the app or the iHeartRadio app, and you can find us on our socials. When we come back, we're going to be talking about the dangers of sugar-free and zero-calorie pop drinks. Don't go anywhere.
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27: From the National Newsroom of the Canadian Press, I'm Lisa Laporte. Foreign Affairs Minister Anita Anand has confirmed the arrival of Canadians deported from Israel in Turkey. Activists say 12 Canadians were among the global Sumud flotilla participants detained by Israel over the weekend while trying to deliver humanitarian aid to the Gaza Strip. In an updated statement on social media overnight, Anand says she's received information from her officials detailing the, quote, appalling abuse of Canadians who were detained in Israel. Conservative leader Pierre Poilievre will campaign for Alberta to stay part of Canada. He also says Conservatives would do the same if the Parti Québécois forms government in Quebec and launches another separation campaign. Poilievre took aim at the last decade of Liberal governance in Ottawa, claiming that separatist movements were seen as a thing of the past when Stephen Harper was Prime Minister. Alberta Premier Danielle Smith announced Thursday that Albertans will vote this fall on putting separation on another ballot. El Nino is expected to lessen the number of tropical storms and hurricanes in the Atlantic this year. The Canadian Hurricane Center is predicting a slightly below average hurricane season because of the disruptive climate pattern. Outrage on the U.S. House floor Thursday night after Republicans pulled a vote on an Iran war power resolution due to attendance issues from within the GOP. Democrats immediately responded with House Rules Committee Chair Member Jim McGovern speaking directly to Republicans for their decision to back out of the vote.
28: Gas prices are through the roof. People can't afford their groceries. Is that why you're pulling it? You guys don't have the guts
29: for the ball. The House will be in order. This House will be in order.
27: Republicans struggled to find the votes to dismiss legislation that would force President Donald Trump to withdraw from the war. And Stephen Colbert took to the stage at the Ed Sullivan Theater for one last time to host CBS's The Late Show Thursday. Colbert took over the show from David Letterman in 2015. CBS announced the show's cancellation, claiming financial reasons, though many suspected political pressure from the Trump administration played a role. Paul McCartney came on stage as Colbert's final guest.
1: Who's going to be my last guest now?
28: Hey, Steve, what about me?
27: The former Beatle presented Colbert with a photo of him on the same stage at the Ed Sullivan Theater making his U.S. television debut with the Beatles. This is the Canadian Press. In sports, the Montreal Canadiens surrendered the first goal 33 seconds in before roaring back with four of their own to close out the opening 20 minutes in a surprise 6-2 win over the Carolina Hurricanes in Game 1 of the NHL's Eastern Conference Final. Canadiens head coach Martin St. Louis reflected on a solid performance up and down the lineup.
3: We played through identity tonight. Nice balance. We led the puck through the work. We were very opportunistic on our chances.
27: It was Carolina's first loss of these playoffs after sweeping both Ottawa and Philadelphia. In the NBA playoffs, the New York Knicks beat the Cleveland Cavaliers 109-93 to take a 2-0 lead in the Eastern Conference Finals. In WNBA action, the Minnesota Lynx beat the Toronto Tempo 100-72. And George Springer homered, Vladimir Guerrero Jr. reached base three times as the Toronto Blue Jays beat the New York Yankees 2-0 in the major leagues. From the Canadian Press, I'm Lisa Laporte.

0: right, time to get to know your host just a little bit better. Some of you know this story. Some of you are new to the Ben Mulrooney Show. But if you've been following along since the beginning, you know that when I was the host of Canadian Idol, I would drink. I'd have my morning coffee, like two or three cups. And then over the course of a work day, I would drink 18 Diet Cokes before the end of the show. 18. I said to my assistant, who one day became my boss, I said, Ryan, I'm going to have a microphone in this hand. And if you see this hand empty, you're not doing your job. There better be a Diet Coke in this hand at all times. And then I started developing an ulcer and I stopped drinking it. And now I would say I probably have maybe three on a big week, four Coke Zeros over the course of a week. And sometimes none. I don't think ever more than four. And so there is clearly too many on one side. But is the what I'm drinking too much? I don't know. So let's talk with Leanne Phillipson. She's a registered nutritionist, podcast host, and author. And her podcast is called Eat This with Leanne. And I welcome you to the show, Leanne Phillipson.
1: Thank you, Ben.
0: Yes.
1: 18.
0: 18 Diet Cokes a day. Yeah, I love it.
1: How did you feel?
0: Oh, I felt like garbage, of course. Felt like garbage because I was drinking 18. But, you know, there's so much in the news about diet sodas. And there's studies that say it can lower cognition. It can lead to diabetes, which surprises a lot of people because they thought it was the sugar that would lead to diabetes. And so there's correlatory info, but there's no causation yet. You can't prove the causation yet. And so where do you land on the notion of, We're not going to get rid of all the bad things for all the people. So if we're going to limit the bad things, what's an acceptable risk?
1: So I think when we talk about diet sodas, we also maybe need to just take a step back for a second and talk about like the real version. And, you know, what is it that people are... I'm sorry, I've got a plane going over me now. This is insane. So loud. Sorry, guys.
0: No, I can hear you. You keep going.
1: Okay, great. Regular soda. The reason why the diet kind of came is because everybody became to understand that, you know, your regular soda, it's super high in sugar. Yeah. And drinking anything like soda is just a super highway of sugar into your bloodstream, into your stomach, then into your bloodstream. Your pancreas has to react, secretes insulin, tries to get it out of the bloodstream and into the cells. And then that's how fat is created. Yeah. Whether it's a carbohydrate, a drink, it just happens faster. Yeah. High fructose corn syrup is terrible for your liver. And now of all ages, non-alcoholic fatty liver disease is turning up for people. So when I talk to people about why do you go to diet sodas? Well, it's because I feel good about it. I don't have as much shame. That's the number one reason why people would move on to a diet soda. In an ideal world, I'm a nutritionist. I would love for people not to drink their sugar because it takes a long time to get into a place where you say, oh, I've had enough.
0: Yeah.
1: And part of the problem with the diet sodas is that the aspartame, the sucralose, the whatever it happens to be, it's almost like it's trying to trick your brain into saying, you've had some sweetness.
0: Yeah.
1: Except it's not glucose. So your brain doesn't get the message that, I'm actually satisfied now. And that go on to number two, three, number four, number five.
0: I want to ask you. So you're saying I taste the sweetness, but the reaction in my brain is different.
1: Yes. Because your blood sugar doesn't raise because it's an artificial sweetener.
0: Okay.
1: And in the end, your brain says, well, where is it? Where's the sweet? Where's the glucose? I thought that something sweet was coming because your taste buds are tasting the sweet. So the signal, the hunger signal, doesn't, that switch doesn't get flipped. And your brain says, okay, great. Yeah. I've had my sweetness now. I can move on and I'll go and have something else on the next blood sugar crash. Then you'll go through the same thing again. But at least your brain gets satisfied.
0: Yeah. So
1: in the case of the diet, so that it doesn't happen.
0: Mm. And so they'll drink more of it. 18, apparently.
1: You want more sweetness, more sweetness, more sweetness, because your brain is not getting that signal to say, great, thank you very much, I'm done and I can move on now.
0: What do you make of the people who will go to McDonald's and they will get a Big Mac, extra large, extra value meal, and get the Diet Coke?
1: Yes.
0: It makes sense to them in the moment. What do you say when you see an order like that?
1: I mean, just drive through the drive-through. Just keep on going.
0: Yeah.
1: If you can. Yeah. It's not ideal and people don't like it. You know, they say, oh, you're just such a party pooper when you say these things. I totally get that. Mm. I've talked to clients and they say, I prefer the taste of diet to regular.
0: So do I. I mean, I prefer zero. Totally. Coke Zero now.
1: Yes, that has, I think it is ginseng in it. Well, so it's giving you, rather than getting the caffeine from your Diet Coke, then you're getting a little bit of that sort of herbal. Yeah. It might feel a little herbal, like it's a better one. But if you're drinking that after 12 p.m., you're a sedative, you might as well be having a coffee, because it's going to disrupt your sleep. And the more your sleep is disrupted, or your blood's disrupted, the more first thing in the morning, you're going to think to give you a kick in the butt to get going. And then the whole cycle starts.
0: Yeah.
1: So when I talk to people about how on earth can you get off of this roller coaster that you're on, and as you said, you felt like crap, but it takes something in order, in my experience with all of my clients, it takes something to happen in order to, you know, stick an elbow in this, this wheel that you're on, and this thing of however many drinks you're having.
0: Yeah.
1: Well, and I actually had a client once who had an excellent, this is a fantastic story. She said, I can't give up my 20 Diet Cokes a day.
0: Oh, and she
1: I
0: had
1: said,
0: 20. What she, is she it? Beat me.
1: Yeah. Yeah. What is it about the Diet Coke that you love? Number one, it was the whoosh as she opened the can. She was then like transported, or you know, her mouth and her taste buds were going, they were ready. And then was the first sip.
0: Yeah.
1: Was almost like a big stress reliever for her. Mm-hmm. So what we did during our It's a ritual and it's a way for her to chill out to, you know, she was like, I'm nourishing my nervous system. I'm giving myself the stress release. It just gives me a moment and I'm somewhere else from where I am right now. And the way that we dealt with it was I asked her to notice from that first sip, how did it still taste halfway down the can?
0: Yeah.
1: A quarter of the way down the can. And she said, I don't know, I didn't really notice it after that. And eventually we got to a place where she was drinking half a can and she would get rid of the rest. It's not easy to do. People think if I've bought the can, I'm going to drink it all. Yeah. But she started to have less and less and less of the can. Mm. And then she started to understand her body more and realize that after the FIP,
0: that's smart.
1: It's long returns. I don't actually really enjoy the rest of it.
0: Leanne, if she was
1: it's a ritual.
0: If she was, if what she was actually saying to you is she has so much stress in her life that 20 times a day she needs some sort of help to de-stress. So it would suggest, yes, talk to your nutritionist, but also maybe a mental health professional. Oh, we got to run. Leanne, we got to run, but we're going to continue with this conversation. Got lots more to discuss, including it's not just physical issues with diet sodas. There could be cognitive issues that are going to be dragging you down. So one more thing to talk about with Leanne when we come back. Let's take a look at the roads with 640 Toronto. Big trouble traffic.
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3: Welcome back. And we are continuing our conversation with Leanne Phillipson. She's a registered nutritionist. And we're talking about the potential ills that could come from drinking too much Diet Coke or other diet sodas. And I professed my addiction to them back 25 years ago. Someone who is still a proud consumer of Diet Coke is the president of the United States, Mr. Donald J. Trump. And now, Leanne, there's news out of Brazil that if you drink too much of the artificial sweeteners that are common in these sodas, that you could experience significantly faster declines in memory and thinking skills. And the jokes about Donald Trump write themselves. And they said the effect was equivalent to about 1.6 years of extra brain aging. That's scary. Yeah. That's scary because we have this issue these days where we've extended our lifespan. But that extension hasn't come with a commensurate rise in the quality of that life.
4: Yes, there is health span and there is lifespan. Yeah. And everybody thinks, oh, yeah, I'm going to live till I'm 100. If that last 20 years is, you know, in a home and you have dementia and you don't know who your family are, then that is not lifespan.
3: Yeah.
4: Why would you want to still be around? But this study is, it's emerging research. You know, there's a lot of links to this and there's nothing really definitive yet. So those that are drinking the diet pops, you know, they say, well, they haven't really totally proven it yet. Well, in 2023, the World Health Organization, they put the you know, the word carcinogen next to these artificial sweeteners, which I think is enough to sit up and listen.
3: Yeah.
4: And you can do everything in moderation. It's not that you have to give it up altogether, but for anyone who has some daily consumption, it's the small thing you do and the small things that you change that make a huge difference.
3: Yeah.
4: And there's another aspect to this that artificial sweeteners, they shift the balance of your microbiome, the good versus the bad bugs in your gut. That's called your microbiome.
3: Okay.
4: And because the artificial sweeteners have been linked with a change in your gut microbiome, your gut has 80% of your immune system in there. So it can negatively affect your immune system. Serotonin is made in your gut and that affects your mood and your mental health. So there's another link.
3: That's interesting.
4: Also, even though these artificial sweeteners are, as we talked about before the break, we talked about the, you know, this, your brain not getting the message. You think, it's okay, I'm not having sugar, so it's really not a problem. But in a very roundabout way, you can still end up with blood sugar problems if you're trying to having the diet in the first place. And dementia is now called diabetes type 3.
3: Interesting. Now, we got a couple of texts, and this is one that's going to, we're going to have to lean into your expertise on this one. What are the effects of phosphate in pop and the effects on bone loss and osteoporosis? Mm.
4: Yeah, that's a really big one. It's a huge, there's some antagonistic nutrients and the phosphorus and calcium are antagonists. So there is research that says the more bubbly water, including soda water, which is a great alternative if you need the bubbles to the sweeter versions, diet or otherwise. So there is some research stating stay off the bubbly water if you have osteopenia, which is the beginning of osteoporosis, or weak bones. Yeah. So that's a very, very good one to highlight.
3: I want you to know that I did do a positive swap in terms of the bubbled drinks. I went from 18 right. Diet Cokes a day to at least a handful of tequila sodas. At least a handful.
4: Ah.
3: Yeah. Yeah. So, but you know, and you know, tequila is,
4: you've got the soda in there.
3: The soda's in
4: tequila,
3: there. Yeah. I get my citrus in the lime juice. You know, as far as I'm concerned,
4: a little bit of vitamin C.
3: Yes. As far as I'm concerned, that is a net positive. And like I said, yes. After that first drink, everything my kids do is adorable. So,
4: oh, without a doubt.
3: Yeah.
4: Without a doubt.
3: All right. Yeah. Here's another one. I knew the ill effects of pop 30 years ago. Did not let my children have it. Today, they are slim and healthy and have no desire for it. Well, good for you. I'm just kidding.
4: My kids complain all the time about mom being a nutritionist, but I know somewhere deep in there, it's going to, you know, the things that they do now are their own choices, but they have a foundation.
3: Yeah,
4: so well done to any parent that has positively influenced on every aspect of your child's life, not just food.
3: Hey, let me ask you a question, Leanne. There are so many nutrition and health influencers out there, most of whom do not have your background and your education and your desire to get it right. They're going out there for clout and they're going out there to say that thing that's going to get them to go viral. When you look at that and you look at that, these are the people who are, for better or for worse, sort of the face of the type of thing that you do. How do you feel about that?
4: It scares me in some respects because I've been doing this for over 25 years and dedicated my life to helping new parents to feed their babies. I've written 2 books about families. My podcast, over 200 episodes, was digging in deep so people understand and really take power in themselves and understanding themselves. I'm actually just launching a new program called Foundations Before Fixes so that people can stop listening to the influencers and all the things that used to do, get in a cold plunge, do this, do that, optimize your handful of supplements, all of that stuff.
3: Yeah.
4: And how about we look at your nervous system and just like listen in.
3: Yeah.
4: Listen in to yourself. Because I think all of these influencer type biohacking type things, we've gone to the other extreme, which is so incredibly common.
3: Yeah, you've been doing this.
4: The only thing I can do is offer better things, which is what I'm doing with this new program.
3: Now, you've been doing this since before that world was invented. Has that world tried to invade yours? Have you been going about your life and going about your career? And then has this sort of this new era, have the people who are pushing the products, have they come to you? Have they said, hey, we got this great thing. It'd be awesome. We'll give you some money just to talk about how great these products are for people.
4: Yes.
3: Yeah.
4: And back in the day, I also had some submarine vendors who wanted me to tell a pregnant mom that the meatball sub was there. So
3: Hold on. You're saying the meatball sub is not good for my. Okay. Fact. I'm going to say it all today. I'm laying it bare for you. But before we came on air, I told my producer and my tech producer over here. I said I'm going home tonight, and I saw this thing on Instagram. I'm making pizza meatball subs.
4: Oh no way!
3: And I explained it. All it is bread and like a pizza, and you put the meatballs inside it, you cover it with cheese, and you stick it in the air fryer. And all I care about in this moment is will my kids eat? Although I did get them, convince them that we were going to have some vegetables on the side. And that was it.
4: Okay.
3: I had to tell you. It feels like I'm talking to a religious figure. You're just making me want to unburden myself, Leanne.
4: Oh. Throw some spinach in with that meatball when you cover it up.
3: Ooh, not a bad idea. Yeah, I might do that. Leanne, how hard is it once kids get onto it? Would they get the hook of that taste? How hard is it to get them off of it? Do their brains is it an addictive thing?
4: It is definitely addictive. And there are so many people out there that are truly addicted. It's not alcohol. It's not, you know, all the other things that anybody can be addicted to, but it's ultra processed food. It's the sweetness that you taste whether it is from a zero product or a full high fructose corn syrup product, your brain gets the message all the time. And the more it gets, the more it wants.
3: Yeah.
4: There are studies that have looked at cocaine versus sugar and the effect of it on the brain, and it's not dissimilar.
3: Interesting.
4: So when you're dealing with a child, you have to know that you have to wean them off of it. It depends on the parent. Some people just go cold turkey, yeah. But a really great alternative could be kombucha, which is fermented tea. Mm. You still have the bubbles. You still have the sweetness. It's got a funny beerish aftertaste to it, mm-hmm. but it is still in the realm of something sweet pop-esque,
3: okay.
4: But it also has very good bacteria in it. It's a fermented sure. tea. So yeah. It's giving those, yeah. giving your gut microbiome what it needs, yeah. but it is tricky. You'll probably need some help to get them off.
3: Leanne Phillipson, leannephillipson.com, registered nutritionist, podcast host, Eat This with Leanne, obviously an author as well. Thank you so much for being here. I feel lighter already.
4: My pleasure.
3: Thank you so much. All the
4: Excellent.
3: Best. All right. Don't go anywhere. 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Another story of us not doing what we should be doing to support these things that matter to Canadians. Don't go anywhere.
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0: and the souls of young Canadians. And of course, I'm talking about the Snowbirds. They are this, unlike anything I'd ever seen as a kid. I don't think I'll ever see talent and skill like that again. And sadly, there's going to be a generation of kids who won't be seeing it because it's been announced that the federal government is retiring the Snowbirds aging CT-114 Tudor jets after the 2026 season. And to talk about this, we're joined by Maryse Carmichael. She's the first Canadian Forces Snowbirds pilot and first female commanding officer of the Canadian Forces Snowbirds. Maryse, thank you for being here and thank you for your service.
1: Well, thank you. And thank you for allowing me to talk a little bit about the Snowbirds.
0: It's a sad moment. Look, I get it. We got to replace the planes, but feels weird to me that we didn't plan for this. You know, our prime minister said, look, I inherited this and they're at the end of their life. But the end of the life of a plane is not a surprise necessarily. These things require maintenance, and you can tell, somebody can say, hey, we're running out of the parts. They don't make these parts anymore. And we don't have enough runway to get these to when we get the new planes, pun intended.
1: And absolutely. I mean, the planes are 63 years old. The Snowbirds have been flying them for 55 years. We knew this was coming. And you know what? What you mentioned right at the beginning of the introduction, that was me. I was that little kid at the Bagotville International Air Show in the late 70s, and I saw the 9 red and white jets in the sky.
0: Wow.
1: Thinking, oh, are they going to hit each other?
0: Yeah.
1: What? And then I thought about, you know, the pilots that were in the cockpit. And then, you know what? I decided that I would later on join the Canadian Armed Forces and become a snowbird pilot. I was fully inspired by that.
0: That's amazing.
1: And now, yeah, and sadly, now there's a generation, because we're talking about a pause for what, 3, 4, 5?
0: Yeah, at least.
1: 6 years?
0: Yeah. And,
1: yes.
0: And look, I mean, that's one thing. That's a very Canadian government thing, to wait till the last possible second and then say, oh, we had no choice. We have to wait for these planes. Okay, I'm used to that. The thing that upsets me on your behalf, and I'm sure I'd love for you to speak on this, is in the CTV News video that I saw, the Alumni Association of the Snowbirds were referencing the fact that the planes, it's not a apples to apples swap. You're going from these jets to turboprops. Which feels to me like a technological step backward. And the Alumni Association said, this would not have been our first choice, which implies heavily that they were not consulted. So what the heck's going on here?
1: Yeah, so you know, for me, the airplane is one thing. The pause is certainly another great concern. The planes that are, I mean, I applaud the government for selecting a replacement. So that's wonderful to see that at a time where we know the Royal Canadian Air Force is going through a tremendous program of modernization. Several fleets are getting replaced. So there are some significant challenges, both on the personal side, some shortages there, some of the fleets that are getting replaced, and now one more fleet that's getting replaced. But this pause is such an issue. And, you know, I'm going to talk to you as a pilot, really, and as a former commanding officer. The skills that are required to fly a 9-plane show, low-level, full aerobatics, sometimes flying formation inverted at 300 feet from the ground.
0: Yeah.
1: Those skills take time to develop. Mm. We're talking about 55 years of learning.
0: Yeah. And is it, Maryse, tell me, is when a new pilot comes into the Snowbirds, is it part of the protocol for the elder statesmen and women of the Snowbirds to teach?
1: Absolutely.
0: To teach the unteachable?
1: Absolutely. Yeah. And, you know, I arrived at the squadron with the Snowbirds, I was already an instructor. I had 1,500 hours on the airplane.
0: Yeah.
1: Even then, it took me 6 months over the winter to get ready for our show season.
0: What are those things that you had to learn? Because put me in the cockpit with you. Okay, I'm in the plane with you, and I look to my left, and I can see the individual beard hairs on the pilot next to me. It's that's how close they are. So what? It's different, right? Everything about it's different. Talk to me about the pressure. Tell me what it's like being in that cockpit.
1: So I would say the most important thing that you have to learn is how to handle emergencies

0: large formation. You're not only by yourself in your own airplane that you can react whichever way you want. Now, in nine airplane formation, the formation integrity is essential. Yeah. You are close to the ground. How are you going to handle those emergencies? Another really important factor is those rejoins. You know, sometimes you do a Canada burst or you do some type of split.
1: Yeah.
0: Well, you all have to come back in formation. So now we're talking about eight airplanes rejoining on lead. So again, you're close to the ground. So you have to be really aware. And then another really important thing that happens over the entire winter is building trust. Yeah. Between all nine members, all nine pilots that are flying.
1: And how much of that is living together in Moose Jaw?
0: Yes, it's living together. It's trusting each other that when I say I will be exactly 6 feet from your wing tip, I will be there.
1: Wow.
0: You know, and you can trust me that I will be there. And if I'm not, I'm going to tell you that I'm not there and I will communicate properly. So there's a lot of operational expertise.
1: Yeah.
0: That you can't just put that on the shelf and then in 5 years say, we're going to pick that up.
1: Yeah, you can't pause it. Maryse, what happens if you're in formation and, I don't know, there's wind or there's, something happens. The sun gets in somebody's
0: eye. Failure.
1: Somebody sneezes. What happens if the tips of the wings touch?
0: It really depends how hard you touch. It has happened in the past where, you know, you basically swap paint, as we say, and you're okay and you can continue flying. Sadly, back in 1998, two airplanes touched. Mm. One lost a portion of their tail and sadly the pilot lost his life.
1: Mm.
0: So this is the type of risk we're dealing with.
1: Yeah.
0: And to me, a long pause, you're now increasing the cost.
1: Yeah.
0: To reform this aerobatic team, and then it's riskier, that's for sure.
1: What is your most proud moment as a snowbird pilot? What is your craziest story? Mm-hmm. And what are the memories you carry around with you? We only have about a minute left, so I'm going to ask you to go quickly.
0: Yes. Well, Ben, you know what? Proudest moment being over Parliament Hill on Canada Day. Yeah. It does not get any better than that.
1: Do you remember what year it was? Because I might have been down there staring at you guys.
0: 2002.
1: Ah, no. I was out of there. No, but I remember watching the snowbirds back in the day on Canada Day. That's wonderful.
0: But that's what the snowbirds bring, is the inspiration, the pride, and the moment in time in Canada's history where it is so important to show strength, to show pride, and to get the entire country together. So the snowbirds are there. They're red and white jet. They fly the Canadian flag across North America, and they're ambassadors. We need them. We cannot have this thought.
1: Maryse Carmichael, thank you very much. Again, thank you for your service. Thank you for the memories that you've built for generations of Canadians. The snowbirds are gone temporarily. They certainly won't be forgotten. And here's hoping you and the team are able to pick up where you left off. Thank you very much.
0: Thank you for the conversation. It was great.
1: All right. We've got Eric Cam joining us next. We're talking about a $9 cup of coffee. Is it worth it? Can it be justified? And or maybe you're spending too much on coffee altogether. We'll talk about that next.
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1: Welcome back. And so I went to Tim's this morning to get a farmer's wrap, and I do a little switch. I get rid of the hash brown and I replace it with a second egg, and it's better for you. And I don't miss it. I do not miss it. I thought I would. Don't miss it. But I realized in purchasing this very filling breakfast that it costs less than a particular coffee that I get for a special someone in my life every morning and at Starbucks. And that's important because of what we're about to talk about next. So let's welcome Eric Kam, economics professor from Toronto Metropolitan University, into the conversation. How you doing, my friend?
17: I'm well. How are you?
1: I'm good. What do you start your day with? Because I just take black coffee wherever I can get it.
17: I like coffee that's on sale. So no matter what's on sale at Costco or wherever else I happen to be, when I see it on sale, either as a Keurig cup or as a powder,
1: yep,
17: or as a something I have to grind in my grinder, I don't care. Cheap. I drink 4 or 5 or 6 a day, Ben.
1: Yep.
17: So I honestly can drink anything.
1: But for me, yeah, for me, it's a vehicle to get caffeine into my bloodstream. That's it. I'm not looking for to change my life, except just make me a little more awake. But anyway, the reason we brought up the cost of coffee is the CEO of Starbucks is defending the fact that they have a $9 cup of coffee. Let's listen to this defense.
18: In some cases, you know, a $9 experience does feel like you're splurging. And then what that means is we have to make it worthwhile. What we're seeing is people, you know, they want to have a special experience. And regardless of what your income level is, in some cases, you know, a $9 experience does feel like you're splurging. And then what that means is we have to make it worthwhile, right?
1: And look, Eric, I don't know where you're going to go with this. There's a part of me that does appreciate a certain extent of that logic. For example, at the Starbucks by my place, the barista Donnie is the nicest, most charming guy. And he knows the one thing I go in for. And when he sees me walk in, he starts working on it. So that by the time it's ready sometimes before I've even ordered for it. And I promise you, it does make up for the cost to a certain extent. But I'm going to ask you this question. Does he even need to be justifying the $9 coffee? I mean, if it doesn't sell, they'll change it.
17: Well, that's exactly right. There are, you know, the market can fix everything if you let the market work. But to your point, Ben, and you really hit it, Starbucks stopped being a coffee company a long time ago, right? Starbucks is selling convenience, customization, social spaces, mobile ordering, and what economists would like to call a premium experience. So yeah. The issue is that, you know, consumers are increasingly reaching sort of this psychological limit, right? Yes, we live in a world of high cost rent, groceries, and debt payments. So when someone sees a $9 coffee, they shudder. But in reality, they're not holding a knife at your back. They're going to offer you this premium experience. And as it should be in a market economy, if you want to buy it, you will. And if you don't want to buy it, you won't. So I don't see a problem with this.
1: Well, also, let's not forget, you mentioned their business. They're not into coffee. They're also an unregulated bank and a huge one at that. The amount of money that they're sitting on from people giving them money to load up on their cards, it's in the tens of billions of dollars. I don't know what they do with that money, because they're not just sitting on it waiting for you to buy yourself a latte. But yeah, that's a big part of their business today.
17: Well, you know, Ben, okay, two things to that. Number one, that's the same as the famous line in the movie about McDonald's. You thought you were in the burger business. Yeah. You're in the land business. So a lot of that's the same. And number two, people that love Starbucks are going to go to Starbucks.
1: Yep.
17: Me personally, I don't care if you call it Ethiopian blend. I know burnt coffee when I can taste it.
1: Okay, so yeah, so you and I found common cause. The market will correct it. If it's too expensive, they'll figure out a way to part ways with that idea. But here's somebody who is making a good point about the high cost of coffee in your life, and it's Kevin O'Leary.
19: Stop buying coffee for $5.50. I can walk around with anybody for a day and show you that they're wasting 15% of their money, sometimes 20. Stupid stuff. You know, you go to work, you spend $15 on a sandwich. What are you, an idiot? It costs you 99 cents to make a sandwich at home and bring it with you. So what if you bring it with you? Bring your own water if you have to, or your own drink, or bring your own coffee mug. You start to add that up every day, it's a ton of money. Most people, particularly working in metropolitan cities that are just starting out on their job, making their first $60,000, piss away about $15,000 a year on stupid stuff. And that's what they should stop doing.
1: Listen, I know a lot of people don't have a lot of time for Kevin O'Leary, but he's given out some pretty solid free advice.
17: Well, yes, he did. Yeah, he's a bit of a yutz, but he did give out some good advice. I mean, from a pure budgeting perspective, the man's absolutely not wrong. But where economists and behavioral researchers would push back a little, Ben, is the assumption that humans make these decisions based purely to maximize financial efficiency. People also value time, convenience, social interaction, work-life balance. So buying lunch for some people might not just be about food. It can be a stress reliever. It can save preparation time or just give you some social connection during the day. So, you know, what's connecting this story to the previous story is some people cannot buy their coffee or their lunch out, and let's hope that they don't. But for those who do, there is a sort of a higher cause other than just the eating part of the day.
1: I'm now at the point in my life where, you know, priorities have changed with the kids being how old they are. In short order, they're going to be going away to university. That comes with its own raft of costs. And I can afford a coffee every day if I want, but it hurts me to spend that money because I know that I could spend it on something else that I probably want more. And that was going to make me feel better than that cup of coffee that is only, as I said, a vehicle for caffeine. So, you know, sometimes you got to go through the fire to make sure you don't get burnt in the future, but you got to get burnt first.
17: You know what, yeah. Ben, I got to tell you quickly, you know what, you and I are around the same age. We all have kids. And I find as I get older, I can't justify it for me, but I can justify it for my children.
1: Yeah, 100%. Absolutely. Okay, let's talk about the alcohol ban. A lot of people thought, you know, Doug Ford of Ontario, a few other provinces, were going to ban Americans, the purchase of American booze in their provinces. And it wasn't going to affect the Americans. Turns out it is hurting them. It's hurting them in significant ways. And the U.S. Spirits Group is describing the impact of these boycotts as devastating. And people say, yeah, okay, well then go tell your president. But it seems like they want their cake, they want their rum cake, and they want to eat it too.
17: Yeah, and for many Canadians, refusing American spirits feels like some odd act of economic patriotism, right? It's a way of expressing frustration with broader political or trade tensions. And, you know, emotionally, it does create a sense of odd, I find, solidarity or national pride. I mean, I've seen us rally around hockey, but never rally around alcohol. Listen, the reality is, you're right. Anytime there's a boycott, anytime that there's trade dysfunction, both sides do get hurt. But what is not disputable is that this can only hurt Canada more than it hurts the United States just by the sheer size of the two economies, Ben.
1: Look, and you brought it up, so let's finish on this. Is I find it very rich that some of these elbows up people who support boycotting American this and American that are supporting the Carolina Hurricanes in their attempt to take down the only Canadian team left in the NHL playoffs. Called the Canadians. I got a producer over here who's agreeing. Yes, he's going to support the Hurricanes at this time where we are under siege. This is our sport. This is our culture. This is the only Canadian team left in a league that we founded at a time where we're being told by Canadian, but supporting the Canadians as they try to be the first team to bring the cup back since 1993. That's a bridge too far.
20: It is a bridge too far.
1: You hear what I'm dealing with here?
20: You agree with me, Eric?
17: Okay. First of all, guys, calm down. Right? you get a little bit like coffee. You get to support whoever you want to support. What actually scares me over and above all this is that now this trade dispute is becoming aligned with cultural identity. And once that happens, we know that disputes tend to last longer and become harder to reverse. And we don't want this, as bad as this thing is, you don't want it to last one day longer than it has to. So, listen, I know where you're coming from, and Ben, go Montreal, go.
1: Hell yes. No, you're not. Turn his microphone off.
20: Ooh, Eric.
1: Yeah, turn his microphone off. Yeah, you've talked too much. Okay, Eric Kam, thank you very much, my friend.
17: Stay healthy, both of you.
1: And just a reminder, if you want more BMS, check out the podcast. Find even more content on social media and on YouTube. Coming up for our Toronto audience, did you know that certain people at City Hall might have wanted to change the name of Queen's Park? Queen's Park. That's coming up next.
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26: This is Global News. It is 7 degrees at 5 o'clock. I'm Dave Bradley. A stretch of road in Scarborough littered with wrecked cars after a huge crash last night involving an alleged impaired driver. A man in his 40s is dead. Two others have been critically injured. The Toronto police say two vehicles collided on Shepherd East and Van Dorf Street around 10 o'clock last night. That's just north of the 401. Investigators say a man in his 40s declared dead at the scene. Another man in his 40s and a 35-year-old woman taken to hospital fighting for their lives. Police say the driver of a second vehicle, a man in his 40s, in custody for suspected impaired driving. Toronto City Hall has approved a plan to close Church Street for a couple of blocks this summer, but they did it with an asterisk. A section of road will be closed to vehicles between Wellesley and Alexander from June 19th to August 21st, creating a pedestrian-only space, but there is an out. Council also approved a motion that gives the General Manager of Transportation Services the power to cancel that closure if it's found that it's created unacceptable impacts or concerns around public safety, security, emergency response times, and traffic. And it's the first loss of these playoffs for the Carolina Hurricanes, and it came at the hands of the Montreal Canadiens. The Habs jumped out to a 4-1 first period lead, never looked back, defeating the Hurricanes 6-2 in Game 1 of the NHL's Eastern Conference Final. Hurricanes came in 8-0 in the playoffs. Of course, the Habs coming off two Game 7 victories in their first two series wins. Game 2, I should say the favorite in the other side in the Western Conference, also lost in their first game. look at your forecast from the Global News Weather Center. We will see mostly sunshine today. Clouds will move in a little bit later on this evening, but a high today of only 15 degrees, and the wind is going to whip up, so that's going to make it feel a little bit cooler. A few clouds overnight tonight, and then those clouds will get heavier at around midnight, so low down to 11. Tomorrow, rain moves in. Yeah, late morning or so, but it'll last all day with a high around 11 degrees. So it is going to be cool. Overnight Saturday into Sunday, more showers. And then Sunday looks like it's going to be a wet one. Some showers off and on, at least through the early part of the day. And a high of 20, so it does warm up again. Monday, clouds, slight chance of showers, high of 21. Tuesday, sunshine again and back up to 26 degrees. Right now, 7 in downtown Toronto. I'm Dave Bradley. This is Global News.
7: Good morning. It's Greg Brady from Toronto Today. The show starts at 5:30, but in this half hour, we want to showcase some great interviews and guests that you may have missed. So we will start here. So great investigative reporting is just great investigative reporting. And W5 on CTV, right? Top tier stuff. They always, always have been. And they're doing a four-part investigative series exposing corruption at Canadian airports. And maybe you're like me. You just walk into an airport and look, you got certain boxes you check. Can I park? Can I get dropped off? The Up Express, brilliant. Can I praise public transit? That's been wonderful. What did we do before the Up Express? Errantly called for a few years by me, the UP Express. I have no idea why I was calling it that. No clue. But the Up Express is great. And you want to get to the airport. You want to get through customs, get to your gate, get a drink, get a sandwich, maybe indulge in a glass of wine or a beer. You're going somewhere fun. Let's hope. But when I saw this story on W5, 17 passengers on flights originating in Canada, so you got to think, a good chunk at Pearson, were detained on drug smuggling allegations over the past year after their baggage tags were switched onto suitcases filled with drugs. Wow. Wow. And W5 found all this data through court records, and it shouldn't take a lot of hardcore investigating to find this out. Former airline executive Duncan D has been a great resource for us over the years and was working in the States until recently and joins us now on Toronto Today. It's great to have you back on. Thanks for the time.
8: Thanks for having me.
7: I'm going to guess that this story and this investigative report by W5 was not as shocking to you, knowing the airline industry and knowing the airport industry as well, as it would have been to someone like me.
8: No, unfortunately, Greg, it is not a shock. It's something which has been a problem, not just in Canada, but in many countries around the world for many, many years. And it's frankly a very scary exploitation of vulnerabilities at airports, not just here, but in many other countries.
7: These aren't random individuals who figure out, you know, somebody co-opts somebody else and they co-opt somebody else. And next thing you know, you've got a gang of insurgents. This is organized crime, seems to be the premise of the documentary, is it?
8: Absolutely, Greg. And if you just, think about how complicated something like this would be, you're not just talking about taking somebody, an unwitting person's bag tag, placing it on a bag with drugs and sending it off on its way. You've got to coordinate this at the origin airport and also at the destination airport. So, you know, when the unwitting person's bag tag is placed on the bag filled with drugs, it has to get somewhere. And when it gets to that destination, it has to be picked up. So this is definitely organized crime. This is something which is happening with transnational gangs that have access to airports and people with airport badges, not just in Canada, but in other countries around the world.
7: So this seems pretty, I mean, it sounds simple. The scheme itself sounds simple. Somebody doing the bad thing takes your luggage tag, takes Jen Smith's luggage tag off her bag and puts it on a suitcase packed with drugs. And then obviously bad stuff ensues from there. Is that the easiest explanation for how they do it?
8: Exactly. So they take a look at an individual who has checked a bag, let's say in Toronto, headed to the destination country that they have their counterpart in. And so they take that bag, the most innocent looking person on that flight, they that person checks the bag in, the bag goes through the bag system, and there's somebody nefarious in the bowels of the airport pulling off the bag tag from the innocent bag, placing it on the new one, sending it on its way. And then when it gets to where it's going, let's call it Auckland, New Zealand, mm-hmm. there's a person waiting in Auckland knowing exactly which bag to spot to make sure that when Jen takes it through customs or that when Jen is over at the other end, they somehow swap that bag and take it to where it needs to go. So this is a very logistically complex and complicated system that ensures that if it is caught, that the person that's going to take the blame is Jen Smith.
7: Like, it's really something. I want to get to what passengers could do in a sec to keep their eyes out better, because that'll help our audience. But the vetting process, the hiring process, if you were to advise airports, not necessarily airlines, how do you cut this off at the quick? How do you hire people who simply won't do this? What are they not doing that you'd advise them to do, Duncan?
8: I mean, unfortunately, there's very little you can do if a person has been corrupted. So what happens generally is you've got one bad guy working at the airport who spots a brand new hire. That new hire obviously has no criminal record. They pass the background checks. Transport Canada issues them a restricted area security badge that allows them to any area within the airport without an escort and, you know, basically with very little supervision. Now, when that new employee is identified by this corrupt person, they work them over the years, and finally they get to the point when they do these schemes, which eventually resulted, you know, drugs being transported and people getting arrested. And so, you know, you've got an environment where you've got thousands and thousands of people working, and all it really takes is a handful of them to be corrupted to get brought into this kind of scheme.
7: This scheme, the story on W5 that we're talking about with Duncan D, former airline executive, is really something. Some of these compromised bags went, you name a country. This sounds like a World Cup draw. France, Germany, Morocco, the Philippines, South Korea, the Dominican Republic. Doesn't go to one specific area, does it? And it goes to countries where you're like, well, that, you know, I wouldn't think anything nefarious would be going on at that airport, but maybe this airport in this country I would. This doesn't look like it discriminates, this kind of scheme.
8: It doesn't discriminate. It involves transnational organized crime. It's very sophisticated. And it's something which we need to keep a very close eye on. And, you know, travelers really have to also protect themselves.
7: One of the recommendations from the story seems to be, and it sounds weird, but every time you go, don't just keep an old photo on your phone of your suitcase with your bag tag on it, but basically document everything. Should a passenger, do we have to go to that extent now to go, I just did this 2 weeks ago, it's on my phone. Now, that's not going to be good enough. Show your bag in the airport you're in before you get on the plane. That way, A, if it goes missing, you can find it. But if there's some kind of tag switch, you've got some kind of photographic evidence, Duncan.
8: That's actually the longstanding advice to travelers if they're concerned about this, which, you know, obviously now in Toronto they should be, that they should take a photo with a visible bag tag with the actual number that's still visible with the actual bag itself, so that they can attach the bag tag with the actual bag. And, you know, there's another piece of technology now which we all have access to, and that's the AirTag. You know, so if you have an AirTag in the legitimate bag, the one that you have the legitimate bag tag placed on, you can actually prove to the authorities that that was never the bag that you tagged or had tagged that is yours. So, you know, those are little things that the travelers can do to make things easier for them if they become a victim of this scheme.
7: I'm not trying to be ethnocentric here in the least, but it just to safeguard and maybe to vet easier, should airports in Canada be hiring Canadians? Should airports in France be hiring people born in France? Is there a little more of a safeguard, and you can vet a criminal record and you can vet a previous job a lot easier than somebody coming over on a work visa?
8: I mean, there are already criteria in place in terms of what needs to what a person needs to have to be able to pass a background check from the federal government. And somebody on a temporary foreign worker permit is unlikely to get an unrestricted badge to enter the airport. So, you know, there are already security safeguards in place. What there isn't a safeguard for is this corruption. You know, people are very attracted to easy money, quick money. You know, what they think is a victimless or a risk-free crime. And so, you know, when you've got a situation like that with thousands of potential corruptible people involved, you need to be one step ahead of the crooks. And, you know, that involves, you know, a lot more active surveillance, a lot more proactive security, not just these blind spots at airports where cameras can't pick up. This has got to be a very active and, you know, a proactive security stance that we need to take to prevent this from happening to innocent Canadians.
9: I'm making it slightly late, but I got to ask one more question. Like, what kind of money is involved? You mentioned someone who's an innocent gets corrupted by the kingpin at the airport. Is it as simple as, like, you want to make 50 grand real quick? You want to make 100 grand real quick? What kind of money do you think we're talking about?
8: I mean, you know, when we used to get warnings for corrupted employees at the airport, they weren't even that high, Greg. You're talking about, you know, do this and it'll be a $5,000 cash in your pocket if you get one bag through. You know, the value of these drugs that are crossing borders is so high that a small cut of it going to an airport worker isn't going to hurt the drug dealer at the end of the day.
9: Incredible. Duncan, thanks so much for this. Appreciate it, man.
8: Thanks, Greg.
9: It's great context there from Duncan D on that W5 investigative piece. You're listening to bonus coverage of Toronto Today with Greg Brady. We've got more coming up next.
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7: Welcome back. Some bonus Toronto Today with Greg Brady for your very early morning. Let's get back into it. So City Council back in session this week. A lot of critical and important issues. But it was often yesterday was the first time that cameras and microphones captured some of the city councilors talking about really another compounding crisis of trust with the Toronto Police Services, with these arrests that happened in Spain, including very concerning grave charges. Yes, the officers are innocent until proven guilty, but they've all returned now from Spain. You'll hear in order former police officer and Councillor John Burnside, outgoing Councillor Gord Perks, and Councillor Alejandro Bravo.
1: When you talk about public trust and public support, one single event doesn't erode it, but it's like putting sand on a scale. Eventually that scale will tip, and then it's really hard to get it back.
2: Every time you open a newspaper or go on the internet or watch something on TV where there's a problem with the police, public confidence is put at risk.
3: If there was, 100% confidence before, that's coming down. There has to be a better way to provide oversight.
7: Very frustrating, very upsetting. I'm hearing from rank and file officers all the time. They're frustrated. This is where it's at right now. I want to welcome on City Councilor Shelley Carroll. She's also the chair of the Toronto Police Services Board. Thank you for the time, first of all.
4: You bet.
7: These details are awful. They're allegations of an aggravated sexual assault, a physical beating of a sex worker in a taxi in a foreign country. And this hits just months after Project South. The mayor said the chief's got a lot to do to earn trust back from the public. How do you perceive that?
4: Well, that's absolutely true. You know, as she also said yesterday, what's most disheartening about all of this is that we continue to have 8,000 people working very well in the police service, getting great improvements on crime stats, way down in homicides, and those that we have had are solved, all but one. There are some great things happening in police, but these types of incidents, what happened in Spain, what happened in Project South, tends to wipe that all out in the public consciousness, and they have a right to be able to trust every officer, not just all but a few. And so we do have a lot of work to do, and so we're doing our best to get people to understand what the disciplinary process is and will be, what the investigative processes are now, because they have changed. Even some of the counselors that you've heard there speak don't really know some of the new layers that we can send all of these officers through, dating back to even to the Project South folks that have really only been part of the policing structure since 2024, but we're putting them all to use.
7: Is some of that suspending them without pay as opposed to with pay? I know that seems to be something that the public and many counselors have spoken up and said, given how long this could take, that may be the process. Yeah.
4: Yes. And that's one of those things that is new. It's one of those things that we fought for in this province and in fact got from the province in their new Community Safety and Policing Act. That's an option that the chief now has. But like anyone else charged with a criminal offense, there are certain legal hurdles that we have to go through, that the chief has to go through before he can go ahead and do without pay. But it used to be that you would be sitting there with pay for the years of court process. That has changed, but he still has to go through some hurdles. What's complicating here is that these charges were laid in another country, and so we're going through the extra legal steps, but the chief will report to the board on the different stages of disciplinary process and the suspension without pay possibilities very soon.
7: The Spanish media alleged the alleged assault happened a week ago yesterday, so that's May 13th. The final arrest was May 15th. It's in the paper last Saturday.
9: in one of Barcelona's biggest daily newspapers. We don't find out about this until Monday, and it's because local media started pestering the Toronto Police Service. Like, you're the board chair. Are you satisfied with the transparency of Chief Demkew's communication on this?
4: Yes, because his communication to my office and to the board was really as soon as he found out. Because these are international charges, he was going through the process of finding out very clearly what the charges were all about and what actually was happening. You don't really want to be speaking about something public until you're absolutely clear, because misspeaking on something early on could actually come up in court and could get people that should not get off on their charges.
9: What was the day he told you?
4: You don't want that to happen.
9: What was the day he informed you?
4: I don't remember the calendar date now, but it was within the weekend. It wasn't Monday.
9: Yeah. I'm concerned if Canadian journalists hadn't spotted this, and many of us spotted it Monday. We don't know when the TPS was planning to tell Torontonians three of its officers were facing such severe criminal charges. I don't think we know the date that would have happened.
4: Well, no, and you and I could speculate all day. What if? The fact of the matter is that, the process of dealing with, you know, we have a crisis here. These officers have been charged with very serious crimes. The service leadership went to work on, okay, what are the steps? What do we do? First, let's get the details. And that's not always easy. You don't get them in a minute. You got to go through hurdles in another country. And they went through them as soon as they knew what was going on. That I know for sure.
9: Have we walked, Shelley, from where we're not talking isolated incidents? And are we now acknowledging that the Toronto Police Service has a crisis that's cultural and systemic? I know Chief Demkew did an interview yesterday. He hasn't talked broadly to the media, but he obviously talked on another radio station about, like, he just hopes the bad apples and the bad actors quit. And it's not that simple. They won't. I get it. And I get he's upset about this. And I get he can't control the behavior or the actions of these three men allegedly overseas. But do we now have something that has moved to systemic and cultural as opposed to bad apples in your eyes?
4: Well, I don't know 100% for sure, but I'm not going to wait to know. Culture is at the heart of the work we're trying to do with the board to make sure that we have a healthy culture in Toronto Police Service. When you have incidents like this, it's when we want the highest level of investigation. That's why you heard us last Friday on another matter, moving to ask the province's Inspector General of Policing to come in and do an investigation, because we know that what the community wants in instances like these is third-party eyes, with special investigative powers. And so we're making full use of what is a relatively new office, one that, you know, even my fellow councillors aren't familiar with. I spent time in the council chamber yesterday explaining it to some of them, that we have this new official authority we can go to that's independent from our service, but has the powers to direct our service, not just, you know, moose around doing an inquiry that could take 6 years and then make recommendations that we can put on a shelf. They can actually direct the service to make a change right now. They have those powers of authority. And so boards work very closely with the Inspector General. And if we're not doing our job, he's allowed to inspect us, so that both board and service are subject to directions. If his team sees that we're not doing our job, or the service has something that they need to ferret out of their culture, he can act on it much more quickly than people have seen in past inquiries. So we're going to make full use of that. It's a privilege to have that.
9: I think I'm sure you heard from Toronto's Jewish community some gratefulness and thankfulness that they are going to and deserve to have their concerns addressed. I sure heard it over the weekend. Again, the problem would be these allegations from the retired cop Hank Edzinga were weeks ago, and it didn't seem like the chief or any other level of senior leadership thought it relevant or pertinent enough to say, yes, we need to examine these. Yes, we need to have we need to get involved with the Ontario Inspectorate of Policing. You did that as the chair of the TPS board, and people are grateful. I think people are just asking why the chief never thought it was relevant either for 5 weeks.
4: Well, no, actually, the chief went to work on his own internal investigation right away. And you know that immediately upon the author talking about his book, mm-hmm. he started working the media before the book was even published. And the service's own professional standards reached out to him and said, we would like to sit down with you and talk about this. You may be retired, but we need to investigate the allegations that you're making in your book. Now, he refused, but they reached out to him immediately before they even had the book in their hands.
9: That's true. Absolutely, that's true.
4: It's, yep. It's the board that that has to wait until they have a meeting. Because in requesting my investigation, sure, I could have picked up the phone and called the inspector right away. But I want that to carry the weight of the full board. And we knew we had a meeting coming up. So we waited that week so that I could sit before the board and say, here's the letter I want to write. Here's the detailed type of investigation I want to ask for. And I want your unanimous support to do so. And that was no trouble. Absolutely. They all want that.
9: I think that's a good thing. I appreciate the time. Thanks so much, Shelley.
4: You bet. Thanks, Craig.
9: Shelley Carroll, counselor for Ward 17, Don Valley North. She's the chair of the Toronto Police Services Board.
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9: Hello, hello. It's Friday morning. You're headed towards one of the last weekends of May. Is it one of the last weekends of the spring? Still a few weekends to go in June. Today, 21 days out, 3 weeks exactly from the World Cup game, the first of six in Toronto. There'll be one in Vancouver, same day. But Vancouver's going to get other games and then get the two Canada games later. The only Canada game scheduled for Toronto Stadium. Do you know where that is? It was right along the waterfront. It's a big stadium. Looks like a spaceship from the back. That used to be BMO Field. It will be again. It will be again, but not in the summer. And 3 weeks from today at 3 o'clock. So it's a daytime game. That's going to mean a very non-productive work environment for many of you on June 13th. But that's the day Canada will debut against Bosnia-Herzegovina in the first match of the World Cup that, in essence, Canada is sort of co-hosting. They get some games. Vancouver gets one extra game. Toronto gets that game. But it's 3 weeks from today. And I dare say it'll be warmer than it's very difficult to make weather predictions. It's going to be warmer than 3 weeks from today than it is today or tomorrow. That's just, I'm promising you, I can't imagine a mid-June day in which the temperature is below 20 degrees or like the maybe 15 degrees it's getting to today or the only 11 degrees it's getting to tomorrow on Saturday. I find it hard to believe, but I found many things this spring necessarily hard to believe. It hasn't been a good era for the predictions regarding weather. It hasn't been good predictions for

0: overnight. It's a horror show. It's going to cost you an extra $4.60 for the whole tank, not for and get there as quickly as you can. And I'm urging you today, do not get gas. Tomorrow's your morning when it's more in the $1.70s. Listen, not enjoyable not to pay the $1.20s and $1.30s that we were paying before the war in Iran started, which will reach week number 14 next week. It's almost a full NFL regular season, and people didn't think it'd be that close. Iran's just kind of holding on. They're not going to the playoffs. You're not going to see Iran in the military Super Bowl. But for some reason, this is continuing. There is a continuance, if you will. But yes, wait on that gas till the weather's even lousier tomorrow and get gas tomorrow. You can enjoy the 11 degrees. You can enjoy the gas that's under $1.80. Both those things will happen. By the way, the Montreal Canadiens got off to a great start last night in their series against the Carolina Hurricanes. You didn't need... They've had a lot of drama in their games, obviously. Big overtime win in Buffalo on the weekend. Well, on the Monday night of Victoria Day, they got back at it after a two-day rest, and they don't look like the team that's played a bunch more games than the Carolina Hurricanes. So they've accomplished their goal of winning at least one of those games in North Carolina, and they can win their second, potentially, tomorrow night. But a stellar start for the Canadiens, who are trying to make just their third final since they won in, their second final since they won in 1993, and their third combined, if you count that. And 21 was such a weird year anyway. They got to play a sort of a shortened NHL season, but the Canadiens never crossed the border they never played an American team until the playoffs, because the border was so tight and regulated in the COVID pandemic era that they were in the Canadian division. They only played Canadian teams for the better part of the year. And then when the playoffs came, even stranger is that they were playing in the playoffs against a team that's usually in their division, the Tampa Bay Lightning. But they got the win last night. That's all that matters. They need three more wins. They'd be in the Stanley Cup final in a much more normal existence. Stephen Colbert wrapped up his show last night. We'll give you some of that. A very muted response to a new Star Wars movie going into theaters. This is not your older brother's, uncle's, grandpa's Star Wars. In terms of the level of excitement, and I can kind of see why from the trailer and some of the reviews. We'll get to that as well. Let's first check your drive and your roads, and we do that on this Friday. It's 6 degrees right now, by the way. Feels like 4. Well, let's check the roads with 640 Toronto. Big trouble traffic.
1: Good morning. Already a big trouble spot on the eastbound 401 in the collectors at Winston Churchill. All lanes have been closed for a police investigation. The same issues closing the transfer to the collectors past Mississauga Road and the on-ramps from Mississauga Road and from Mavis. So you'll be forced into the express in that case. You can also go east on Derry Road. Jumpstart is building soccer pitches across Canada so more kids have places to play. Learn more at jumpstart.canadiantire.ca. That's the Big Toronto traffic spots right now. I'm Miles Marcus, 640 Toronto.
2: Global news, it is 6 degrees. I'm Dave Bradley. A major crash scene in Scarborough involving several vehicles. It's in the area around Shepherd and Van Dorn, north of the 401. The crash happened around 10 o'clock last night. We have this confirmed that one man is dead, another man and a woman fighting for their lives in hospital, and a fourth person also seriously hurt. Police have charged a man in his 40s for driving while allegedly impaired. According to police, this was a fight that just got worse. In the end, two teens showed up to a North York hospital with stab wounds, one fighting for his life, the second badly hurt, but appears as though he is going to live. So far, whoever did the stabbing hasn't been caught. And on a busy weekend in motorsports, with the Canadian Grand Prix in Montreal, the Indy 500 happening in the U.S., comes tragic news out of NASCAR. Two-time Cup Series champion Kyle Busch has died at the age of 41. He was reportedly found unresponsive while driving the simulator preparing for this weekend's Coca-Cola 600 in Charlotte. All we know is that he was admitted to hospital for a severe illness yesterday morning. Nothing yet on a cause of death. Busch did race in Canada several times. He leaves behind a wife and two young kids. He'd won a race just 6 days ago.
0: Yeah, the human cost of this is massive to the family. Maybe you could impart upon people, you know the racing world so well. How big a name is this in NASCAR, either currently or just, you mentioned he's 41. You know, you're getting towards the latter stage of your career. You can still race in your 40s. But just for the last 15 years, like one of the biggest names in NASCAR?
2: I would say, yeah. Yeah, he's...

0: as one of the current NASCAR drivers put it, he's on the Mount Rushmore of best drivers in NASCAR history. He's one of the winningest drivers. He brought a lot of excitement when he was in his younger years. And again, won a couple of championships and still competitive. I mean, he'd had his struggles in recent years, but, you know, he won a lower level NASCAR race 6 days ago. So, yeah, he could still compete ninth all time as far as wins go at the highest level of NASCAR. So very much a competitor, but off the track, too. And I never had the chance to meet him, unfortunately, despite the fact he did race in Canada several times. But I do know a lot of people who did have the opportunity to meet with him. He was a mentor to a lot of young drivers, always took time to, you know, give tips or help out or just see how somebody was doing. Just a great guy off the track and very much a family man. His son's getting involved in motorsports now as a young teenager and, you know, hands-on helping with his career, his young daughter as well. You see all the videos and the tributes coming up. But, yeah, that's sort of at 41 years old and just a mysterious illness. That's all we know. A couple of weeks ago, he was in a race car and he said, I you know, have a doctor on standby. I'm not feeling well. And said he had a bad cough. And then all of a sudden this.
1: Yeah, so terrible. And yeah, at 41, there's often those moments. I remember being on the air the morning after Dale Earnhardt Sr. Passed away in a crash in the Daytona 500. And he was 49 years old. People didn't know how much longer he'd run. And you obviously a massive name. His son, Dale Earnhardt Jr., is just starting to race. But you're almost anticipating a moment like that always has the potential to happen. This one's very, very, very out of left field.
0: Yeah, it is. And especially after seeing him in victory lane, you know, 6 days ago. You sort of expect something on track. You know, racing comes with inherent risks. But for something like this to happen off the track to somebody who's 41, relatively fit, you know what I mean, a fairly high-level athlete. It's not easy to drive a race car for 500-600 miles, and so, you know, you do have to have a level of fitness to sort of maintain composure and keep your heart rate down inside the race car and maintain focus. So you're not going to say he's out of shape, and that was the big problem there. We just don't know.
1: Yeah. Yeah, and perhaps there is that. I think he's basically somebody that's maintained the popularity of the sport. You could argue, again, one of the biggest names, increasing it. I mean, even living in the States for 10 years, I watched that in real time, and that was sort of, I thought the popularity of NASCAR, Dave, tell me if I'm wrong, late 90s, was very Jeff Gordon-driven. Jeff Gordon kind of really brought it into the pop culture mainstream. Then Danica Patrick's a name who's racing in NASCAR as a top female driver. But Busch has been somebody that's really carried the flag, carried the torch to keep it. So it didn't sort of peter out after some of these big names in the 90s and the early 2000s decided to either obviously tragically pass away or quit and move on. But Gordon brought millions of new fans, and I think Bush has kept a lot of those fans.
0: Yeah, he did. And he acted as the foil, I think, in a lot of cases, especially early in his career. He used to win so much, and He didn't have that sort of polished look. He was a little bit like Dale Earnhardt Sr. in that he would ruffle some feathers along the way. He might not pass cleanly at times and things like that. So, but he embraced it. And I think that brought a lot of fans to NASCAR, and a lot of fans stuck around. 22 years was his career in NASCAR. He started as a teenager and continued racing up until last weekend.
1: Real quick, I'm sure there's rivalry with the other disciplines of racing. So there's a huge, obviously, Formula One race at the Montreal Grand Prix. Do they pay tribute to Busch? Do they acknowledge it? Do they not mention it?
0: I'm not sure. I think F1 probably won't acknowledge NASCAR. That's sort of two echelons. F1's fairly high up as far as the racing ladder goes, and that's where they see themselves. I think at the Indy 500, there will more than likely be some sort of note about Kyle Busch. He wanted to run the Indy 500. There were plans in place a couple of times that just didn't come to fruition, but he wanted to do that double where you run the Indy 500 in an IndyCar, and then you get out and you run NASCAR in the evening in Charlotte. And only one driver has done all 1,100 miles, and that's Tony Stewart.
1: Mm. Legendary racer, that's for sure. And I'm sure people will obviously want to find out more about how this this could have potentially happened. But a great role model as a racer. Many people looked up to him. We'll obviously keep our eyes on that and much more. Get more at 6.
0: Sounds good.
1: All right, 5:44. There's lots, like I said, we'll get to a fair amount on the show. If you're just waking up, the Stephen Colbert's run on CBS ended last night, and it would have only ended about... It's very rare. I mean, think about if you were a creature of late night and you used to watch these shows like I did, the odds of you even being conscious and able to speak at 5:44 a.m. the next day, those days were few and far between. But now, since people record stuff and they watch the clips of it as opposed to the live show, even some of the numbers I looked at that, you know, Colbert is barely drawing in 2 million viewers tuning in any part of the 11:35 show when, guys like Letterman, guys like Leno were drawing, a really big night would be 4.5 million. That still may not seem like a lot, but when you consider how much America's grown and that we're talking about a nation of, 370 million people, getting 2 million to watch, even parts of it, is not terribly impressive. And so there's been a real obvious decline. And last night, just seeing... Without watching it live and seeing some of those clips, I'm going to tell you, I can't tell a lie. It was entirely underwhelming, and the send off felt very much like something that could have been louder, should have been louder, and wasn't. And I don't know if that was out of defiance for how the show had been canceled. I'm not going to tell you. It's easy to get told, guess what? We don't want you working here anymore. It's tough to do a few shows after that. 2 weeks of shows. They asked Colbert to do 10 months, but everybody else had done it. Johnny Carson had done it in 1992. They told him, hey, you got 8 months left. Make it work. That was not his decision. There's others that have had their decision, announced their retirement, and they can keep, trucking along. But this one got so much attention, some of it brought on by Colbert himself with warring with the network that he was actually on. There's a big phrase in the business, in essence, and I could use the vulgar world, but you don't poop where you eat. And that phrase often, I've thought about that so often, and you can imagine in almost 30 years of being on the radio, you'll either accidentally do it and be like, oh, I didn't realize they were a sponsor, or I didn't think that was as bad as it was. And then you really, really, you walk a line and go, you're going to have your opinions, but there's an element of you're not going to bite the hand that feeds you. And that just was not that was not the game Colbert was going to play leading up to going. And Jimmy Kimmel has not played that game very nicely with ABC and its parent company, obviously, in the last year or so. So we'll let you you decide. But I just thought this show, and I mentioned it maybe a couple months ago, who's watching it? Have there been viral moments? Where are the huge names that are sort of popping by to visit him? I just didn't see the final stretch generate any of that. And late nights changed. I got it. It's not going to be the fanfare of Carson leaving in 92 or Letterman leaving CBS back in 2015. But just kind of a whimper it went out with. You decide when we set it up for you in a little bit. 5:47. It's 6 degrees right now. We'll get up to 13 with some morning sun. Clouds over a bit in the afternoon. And all of this is leading, by the way, unfortunately, to a lousy Saturday, a temperature of 11 degrees, rain, clouds, not a great day to be out and about. 11 in late May on a Saturday is not worthy of bragging about. Lots to come on the show. We'll tell you all you need to know about Alberta. And this was probably also, speaking of inevitable, but it's the timing and it's the way it was presented yesterday that has a lot of people talking. We'll get to that after 6 o'clock. Let's check your drive. 6 degrees now, 15, as we said, later on in the afternoon with some sun and a sunny morning. We've had a few nice ones of those recently. Let's check the road. 640 Toronto, big trouble traffic.
2: Big trouble spot still there on the eastbound 401. All collector lanes at Winston Churchill have been closed as part of a police investigation. That's also closing the transfer to the collectors past Mississauga Road and the on-ramps from Mississauga Road and from Mavis. So if you're going eastbound, you'll be forced into the express, or you can use Derry Road. 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I'm Miles Marcus, 640 Toronto.
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7: 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So he decided to take his frustrations out on the city. Cavendish just happened to have his pilot's license. So one day in 1975, he grabbed 100 of his new singles called Government Inspected and 100 pounds of cow manure and flew his single-engine plane over downtown Calgary. When he got over 9th Avenue, he opened the door and dumped all the records and the manure all over the street. He called it his protest fight for the starving musician. After he landed, he turned himself in and was fined $4,000.
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21: Hey, never touch the buttons. 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
21: We'll take out every bad guy in your deck of cards.
24: This isn't about revenge. It's about preventing another war.
1: And there it is. That's the trailer for The Mandalorian and Grogu. And that gets into theaters today. It's another Star Wars movie, and it's after The Mandalorian's third season. So The Mandalorian's been on Disney Plus for three seasons, 24 episodes, 3 8-episode seasons. And I've watched it, and I like it. But I'm not sure about this one, and the reviews are definitely, if you're thinking of going, I don't want to make you be, listen, if your kids are bothering you to go, you're probably going anyway. I've sat through, when you're a parent, you sit through many, many a bad movie for really overexcited kids, and you deal with it. I'd like to think my dad was as excited to see Raiders of the Lost Ark when he took me when I was 9 years old, or Clash of the Titans, or Jedi, when we went to see Return of the Jedi in 1983. Maybe he'd be like, I could be on the fifth hole right now, but I'm here with my son and his two annoying sisters. My words, not my dad's. But the point is, you would do it. So I'm sure the theaters will be filled this weekend. It's a Star Wars movie, and there haven't been too many that have flopped. But, and this is the big but, this is not getting well reviewed. Slate.com. We have a new worst Star Wars movie. The Mandalorian and Grogu is so bad it's baffling. From Sam Adams, not the beer, the movie reviewer on Slate. He hates it. The bad news is I don't know what you'd have to do to have a good time at this lifeless, half-hearted movie, which brings Star Wars back to movie theaters for the first time in 7 years since the similarly dreadful The Rise of Skywalker. He's right about that. Take an edible, guzzle cough medicine, or just set your expectations so low you could trip over them. Perhaps a nice pre-film lobotomy would do the trick. I'm going to put him down as indifferent. He doesn't like it. Variety. An efficient adventure that only pretends to be a real Star Wars movie. Maybe that's a good thing. Whoa. When your movie's being called efficient, it's not very good. It didn't grab anybody. It's not exciting. And this is where I wonder if this is where it's all going to go. Star Wars has been watered down. And there's a lot of people, big time theorists out there. Like you can imagine, I'm a fanboy from way back. I would have seen the first movie when I was barely 5 years old. Went to the theater three times. Couldn't tell you the months, but I know I went. And I think one of them was in the drive-in. That movie kept going into theaters. I don't know that I was more excited ever to see a movie than 1980s The Empire Strikes Back, and it delivered. It was amazing. It's obviously considered by many the best Star Wars movie. And when you see that and you're 8, oh my gosh, incredible. And Jedi's okay. It's okay. Even at 11, I'm like, you'd rather see it than not see it. It's a great way to spend the day. But now, this seems to be a bit of a content factory for Disney Plus. And I don't know what the urgency was. There's still people going, well, that's on TV. I saw three seasons of it. Why is it now a movie? And you better make the movie really good. If you're giving somebody something that's been on television, The Simpsons movie was like that. It better be good. The Simpsons are on 24 times a year with brand new episodes, and they have been for close to 30 years. So this will be interesting to see how many people go, but the reviews are shockingly bad. Okay. And it does feel like there's so much corporate strategy involved that when Disney Plus launched, remember when you got subscribed to all the streamers, the goal was let's compete with Netflix. We're going to, and Apple TV came after Disney Plus. And to do that, what's the big intellectual property? It's the Marvel movies. And then you could make TV shows from Marvel stuff, but let's make TV shows from Star Wars. Let's make everything we can. Even the most obscure character, let's give that guy a season or two or four. And the Mandalorian's been like that. Not even in the original Star Wars, the Book of Boba Fett, Obi-Wan Kenobi. They bring Ewan McGregor back from the last three Star Wars movies. And they put him on. Andor is on. Ahsoka is on. I've never seen that. Point is, it's you're kind of strip mining as much as you can to make sure that people see you as relevant. So I don't know if there's brand damage. There is very critical reviews for this particular film. And if their idea is, well, we had to strip it back and focus on quality over quantity, the reviewers don't agree. They don't think this movie's any good. So there's a lot of prestige with the name. You hear Star Wars and you think exactly like I do, lineups and excited people and costumes and whatnot. And this may be a bit of a blah weekend. All right. What happened with Alberta yesterday? And is it fair to call it a referendum about a referendum? But there is going to be a vote. And in the fall, I think the whole country is going to be watching. I also think the whole country is talking about it this weekend. What's up in Alberta? Can we satiate them? Are they going to stay mad? Are they voting when they're mad? Is going to be a big, big question as well. 6 degrees right now. We'll get to 15 later on today. Dave Bradley's got your 6 o'clock news.
0: It is a chilly 6 degrees at 6 o'clock. I'm Dave Bradley. We have an update on that huge crash. It happened in Scarborough last night. One person is dead, two others fighting for their lives in hospital. And we can tell you one person has been put in handcuffs. A pair of teens actually walked across the street into a North York hospital after being stabbed when a fight took a turn. And whoever did the stabbing is still on the loose. And who was the final guest for Stephen Colbert on The Late Show last night? We'll tell you. But first, let's get you moving. Check 640 Toronto, Big Trouble Traffic.
2: Well, this Big Trouble spot that's been there for hours now. The eastbound 401 is closed in the collectors at Winston Churchill as part of a police investigation. And that same investigation is closing the transfer to the collectors past Mississauga Road and the on-ramps from Mississauga Road and from Mavis to the eastbound 401. So head into the express lanes, which are moving well, or take Derry Road to go east. It's the all-weather drive main event. 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That's the Big Trouble traffic spots right now. I'm Miles Marcus, 640 Toronto.
0: We are keeping an eye on that closure of the 401 eastbound lanes at Winston Churchill, trying to figure out exactly what's going on. You might have heard it mentioned in Big Trouble traffic. All we know right now is that the collector lanes closed for what's being called a police investigation. So it really doesn't narrow things down all that much. So far, though, police services, even the OPP, pretty mum on what's going on. That means we don't even know when the lanes will be reopened. But this could pose a pretty big problem when it comes to you getting to work on time. So we'll try and keep you updated as best we can. The wrecked cars are gone this morning, but there's still a police cruiser at the scene where a horrific crash happened in Scarborough. This one happened around 10 o'clock last night on Shepherd East near Van Dorn. That's north of the 401. Here's what's happened and what we know from paramedics. One man has been pronounced dead, a second man and a woman both fighting for their lives in hospital. A fourth person was also seriously hurt but is expected to survive. As for what happened, cops have already charged a man in his 40s with driving while allegedly impaired. According to police, this was a fight that just got worse. In the end, two teens showed up at a North York hospital with stab wounds. One fighting for his life. The second badly hurt, but is going to live. Now, the fight started around 7 o'clock last night near a gate road and Wilson. That's right near the Humber River Hospital. So the teens actually walked to the hospital themselves. So far, whoever did the stabbing hasn't been caught. There's going to be a referendum on a referendum in Alberta. Premier Danielle Smith said to hold a news conference today about her referendum question on separation. She announced in a televised address last night that Albertans would vote in an October 19th referendum on separation, but not a direct vote on whether province should leave Canada. Separatist leaders are dismissing this whole question as spineless and ineffective. The lights have gone dark at the Ed Sullivan Theater in New York. Stephen Colbert hosted the final The Late Show last night, ending a run of 11 seasons as a late-night host. CBS announced the show's cancellation last year, claiming financial reasons, though many suspected political pressure from the Trump administration might have played a role. But after a joke about Pope Leo canceling as his guest, who was the person who would be the final guest in the history of the show?
4: Who's going to be my last guest now?
5: Hey, Steve, what about me?
0: That's Paul McCartney, who came on stage as Colbert's final guest. Then he presented Colbert with a photo of him on the same stage at the Ed Sullivan Theater, making his U.S. television debut with the Beatles. The two sang hello, goodbye, till time ran out. Look at your forecast from the Global News Weather Center. We bring in meteorologist Ross Hall.
6: Well, it's another cool start. You'll need that jacket, certainly this morning. And temperatures are in the mid to high single digits as we move through the morning hours. We'll hit a high of 15 this afternoon. Increasing cloud cover by this afternoon, but still plenty of sunshine throughout the day. UV index at 8 or very high. A breezy easterly wind, though, 30 to 50 kilometers per hour, will make it feel cooler, especially by the water. Now, that cloud cover will thicken by tonight. We get down to 11 degrees, and we are tracking periods of rain for Saturday. Beginning Saturday morning, likely lasting at times into the afternoon and evening hours. This could be close to 15 or 20 millimeters of rain. Some models showing even heavier amounts. A high of only 11 on Saturday. Early morning rain on Sunday should see some breaks in the afternoon. A sun cloud mix, a high of 20.
0: Right now, 6 degrees in downtown Toronto. 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I'm Dave Bradley. 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
1: Hello there. Our 6 o'clock hour. It's possible you're still thawing out if you went to the debut night of the RBC Amphitheater. It used to be Bud Stage, right? It's been Bud Stage for a long, long time. Molson Amphitheater 1995, into Bud Stage, and last night a new era, a new corporate era with RBC Amphitheater. Do people actually argue about these things? I've never been in an actual, I can argue about whether the sky is blue, and I've never heard somebody, like it's like when Air Canada Center to Scotiabank Arena. I think I've sat there on the GO train coming from a Leafs game, a concert, whatever, where people, I like the other name better. No, I like this one. I'm like, okay, you like banks or you like beer? It's just one of those things. And they've gone beer to banks with this one because it's RBC Amphitheater. And Imagine Dragons played the former Bud Stage last night to open up what I guess is the summer concert season at the two venues that we have mostly for outdoor shows. And I am, yes, experienced enough. I don't think it's old per se to remember the rotating stage at Ontario Place, which was a thing through the summer of 94. And then they went to work and they went to work very quickly. I still can't. When I go to Ontario Place now, I can't picture where the rotating stage was. It was like there was a grassy hill. So you can sit on the lawn, and if you sat on the seats, the stage rotated. You didn't, but basically the bands would spin around in a circle. Like, it's hard to explain to a 35-year-old that that happened, or someone even younger, that you'd go to those shows, very intimate. You could see some great bands there, and they were playing to about 4,000 or 5,000 people. And then things got bigger in the 90s, and I remember driving up from London, seeing the opening show. And it was Bryan Adams. And Bryan Adams opens a fair amount of venues and even now, and did in 1995. His longevity and the show he still puts on is amazing. I've got tickets to see him in Oshawa in late August. I always try and go. For a lot of years in a row, I didn't go. Now I just appreciate him and his shows so much more. I've seen him a couple times since 2019. But Adams opens up Molson Amphitheater in 95. And there's no rotating stage, and it looks like so many of these other big. We were kind of small-timey for an outdoor venue for a while. We had Kingswood, and so many big shows would go up at Canada's Wonderland. And you'd go to Canada's Wonderland for the day and see the concert in the night. I love that nostalgia. But last night, Imagine Dragons were the opening band. It is not, listen, there's some big names playing outdoor shows this summer in Toronto, but I think we'd agree, we've not got what we had last year. Coldplay hadn't been in forever to Toronto, and they played four shows to close to 50,000 people at the new Rogers Stadium. Oasis, obviously, going back on tour, only played six North American shows, and two were here in Toronto. Now, Bruno Mars will play up in Downsview at Rogers Stadium Saturday, tomorrow, Sunday, 2 days from now. Take a break, breathe it out, you and him. And Wednesday and Thursday, we'll play two more shows. And then Saturday, May 30th, the last day of the month, he'll play a fifth show. It's almost a residency, isn't it? He'll play five shows on the Romantic Tour. Worth noting, because this is just what you have to expect, because we're us, or it's Toronto, or it's transit. No GO trains available to Downsview Park Station at all this weekend. It's also going to rain a little bit. Like, it's not, if you've got tickets for opening night Saturday, ponchos, parkas, toques, it's 11 as a high, 4 as a low. So it's going to be wet. It's going to be muddy, and you can't get the GO train. And there's a walk. There's just going to be a walk. I experienced that walk. From one subway station through some gates, through some other gates, final gates, and then you're closer to the stage because you're actually in the venue. So Metro, by the way, Metrolinx, I don't know how much to come down on them. These dates were known months and months ago. So Metrolinx can't be pretending, oh, we didn't know when the Bruno Mars concerts were. You did, and you're choosing to do a bunch of construction work this weekend that'll prevent people coming down from Barrie, people coming in down from the north, coming up from Union. There's a GO station at Downsview Park, and it can't be accessed from any route coming in, not just one station. So that's just transit. That's just life, it feels like, in Toronto at the best and the worst of times. But starting tomorrow, Bruno Mars, first of five shows. Pierre Poilievre weighed in on the Alberta question before Danielle Smith made her big announcement last night, and this is noteworthy. Listen, mark your calendar for October 19th. I've already doing this. It's not even the end of May, and just last night I committed to doing something and being somewhere in September. I committed to another thing in September a week ago. Commit yourself to a couple hours of television, or maybe right here on 640 Toronto. We'd love to provide special programming for this, but there's going to be a provincial referendum in Alberta. Now, there's binding and non-binding referendums. What's this one mean? This is about Alberta's independence, and it's not a straight yes or no vote, but Albertans are going to be asked to vote, every single one of them. Do we set up a future binding separation vote? And it's getting mocked, and it's the phrase, I've used it, just heard Dave Bradley use it. We're both right. It's a referendum about a referendum. Maybe you've been to a meeting about a meeting before. Those are stupid. But this is a referendum about a referendum. And the question is I'll let Danielle Smith read it in a sec. And I'm sure Mark Carney will weigh in on this today. I think he has to. And listen, it matters way more what the actual prime minister says than how Pierre Poilievre described himself yesterday as a prime minister in waiting. But he's been very vocal about this. And his conservative MPs are very vocal about this, too. We don't want this. We will absolutely do everything we can to convince Albertans, vote to stay, don't vote to leave. I went through this in 1995. Many of you probably did, and it was the last time Quebec had a ballot, but it felt very real that day that this could potentially happen. Let me give you what Poilievre said, because this was in advance. This kind of pre-gamed the Danielle Smith announcement, and Smith will have, as Dave mentioned, a news conference later on today where I think we'll learn a lot more about it. But it's October 19th of this year. There's going to be the vote about a vote, and that may influence you. You may want to vote yes, let's have a vote, and then you may absolutely vote no and go, we want to shut this down and end this speculation, end the rumor, end the innuendo, and make sure that we stay as proud Canadians. We're not happy with a bunch of stuff from the federal government for the last decade, but we ain't leaving Canada. Here's what Poilievre said, first of all.
3: So I'm a strong Canadian Federalist, a proud Albertan, and a proud Canadian. I want a strong Alberta within a united Canada. And all conservatives will be campaigning for Canadian unity in Alberta. and potentially, we hope not, but potentially in Quebec as well, if the separatists win there. We believe that Alberta deserves a fair deal in this country, which means that we unblock the resources, we allow the oil and gas sector to grow, we get the federal government off the backs and out of the way of Alberta workers and small businesses so the province can prosper. Reverse the gun grab and other unnecessary federal liberal irritants, but all for the purpose of you making our country more united, more affordable, and more strong.
1: Now, I think that's so well said. Again, he referred himself as the prime minister in waiting. I might have poked him in the ribs and thought, not now. But nonetheless, that's you want to sound prime ministerial. I think Polyev does right there. Mark Carney has to have exactly that tone today. No little jokes. It's not funny to Albertans, and it hasn't been for a long, long time. All that has been threatened towards them for many of these Justin Trudeau years. Now, a great column from Robin Urbach in the Globe and Mail. She's arguing that Danielle Smith, the premier, this independence debate's been escalated a little bit as a political strategy. It's not necessarily a real conviction of what Alberta should do and be part of in terms of Canada. But the core argument is basically she is damned if she does, damned if she doesn't. But I think Urbach takes Premier Smith at her word that she prefers Alberta sovereignty within a united Canada. I do also. I don't think Smith's an actual separatist, but there is an opportunity here to fire up the base and get things from Ottawa. You gotta use your leverage when you've got it in life. You name it, professional, personal, you only get it so often. And sometimes someone has it against you. Here's what Danielle Smith said yesterday.
8: Now, I want to be clear. I support Alberta remaining in Canada. That is how I would vote on separation in a provincial referendum. It is also the position of my government and my caucus. However, despite my personal support for remaining in Canada, I am deeply troubled by an erroneous court decision that interferes with the democratic rights of hundreds of thousands of Albertans. Alberta's future will be decided by Albertans, not the courts. Our government will therefore be appealing the decision to Alberta's Court of Appeal and, if necessary, the Supreme Court of Canada. But this process will take many months and possibly years before being addressed by those higher courts. In the meantime, under our legal system, this troubling court decision is binding law in Alberta until it is successfully appealed. That is why I'm announcing today that I will be requesting our government add an additional question to the October 19th referendum vote announced previously. The additional question will be, should Alberta remain a province of Canada? Or should the government of Alberta commence the legal process required under the Canadian Constitution to hold a binding provincial referendum on whether or not Alberta should separate from Canada?
1: October 19th, first one in 31 years, get your popcorn. And again, I don't see this as Smith poking the bear. I think it's her fundamental democratic duty to allow this. There's been enough noise about this. This is probably the only path forward, and you got to let the citizens have a say sometime. David Knight Legg, super smart guy, energy, security. He'll join us from France across the Atlantic Ocean and talk about his home province of Alberta and what he sees here. That's coming up next on Toronto Today. 6:16. We're at 6 degrees right now. We could use some of that summer Alberta dry heat that they have during the stampede. We're only going to 14 degrees today and 11 tomorrow. Let's check your drive. 640 Toronto, big trouble traffic.
2: Still the same big trouble spot, not letting up on the eastbound 401. All collector lanes are still closed at Winston Churchill, so is the transfer to the collectors nearby. No access from Mississauga Road or Mavis to the east 401, so go out and see the express or continue east on Adair instead. Jumpstart is building soccer pitches across Canada so more kids have places to play. Learn more at jumpstart.canadiantire.ca. That's the big trouble traffic spots right now. I'm Miles Marcus, 640 Toronto.
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1: So, yeah, this third time this has happened in my life. It happened in the late 70s, early 80s. Big battle about Quebec when I was a little kid. Their premier, René Lévesque, pushed Quebec to a potential separation vote, a referendum. It wasn't all that close. Then there was a very close one in 1995. There was the rise of the Bloc Québécois. The separatists kept winning provincial elections. And since then, Canadian unity, as torn up as we get sometimes, has been kind of quiet. But here we are 31 years later, and it's not going to be a binding vote, but October 19th is a really significant date. And just so you know, Daniel Smith doesn't have to call an election until next year. But of course, you're strategizing early, 15 months in. She didn't get the majority Jason Kenney got when he was elected before he stepped down. So there was some leakage of seats for Smith when she was elected in 2023. Alberta's tense right now. There's no doubt about it. Our next guest was the principal advisor to the aforementioned Alberta Premier, Jason Kenney. Worked very, very closely with him. And boy, he brings us a lot of great stuff. Always enjoy our conversations. And he's joining us right now from France. David Knight-Legge joins us on Toronto Today. It's great to have you back on, man.
30: Hey, great to be on, Greg.
1: Well, what do you make of October 19th? And I laid that out. Is this as simple as, is it a referendum on a referendum, or a little more complex than that?
30: Well, I think the key thing for people to know is there's 10 questions that Albertans are talking about. And, you know, whether you love or hate those questions, getting Albertans to the polls to debate them is, in the minds of Albertans anyway, really beats backroom deals, especially with the federal government. And if you look at those questions, the first five are all related to the disaster of the federal government's complete loss of control over immigration. And so there's a wider context here. And I think that people need to understand there's a very, just like Switzerland, Alberta has a strong kind of penchant for direct democracy. And, you know, whether it's Danielle Smith or anybody else, there's going to be a demand for that. And I think that she's meeting that demand. But those first five questions on immigration are what are really driving people to the polls. Then the questions on the constitutional questions, there's four of those, are very much about unelected judges making core decisions over the future of Albertans and you know, their political decisions. And you can see this with Shania Leonard's, this judge who's a complete disaster in the way that she lit a fire under this by a complete misruling, will be found to be a misruling on how to handle a petition, you know? And so I think, you know, there's a collection of different, you know, questions that are going to be asked that are the context under which that separatist question on should Alberta remain, you know, a province in Canada or commence a process of a binding referendum. And so I think, you know, in terms of whether this happens, there is some division. I know Nahid pretty well.
1: And, the NDP leader now, right?
30: And she's the NDP leader. You know, lovely guy, bad politics. Like so many Canadians, you know, I'm a partisan. I think you told people that. But
1: yeah.
30: But I think that you'll find in general, if you just talk to people on the street, nobody's lighting their hair on fire about the fact that they're being asked directly what they want to do about immigration, constitutional structures, and then the question of whether or not they should have the right to have a binding referendum. I actually think a lot of these questions are going to pass. I have friends that, you know, want to, like me, you know, that I've sort of debated the Federalist question with the separatists up in Red Deer. Yeah. Great guy, Keith, there is King's Council. And there's real live debates happening all over the province. But you know what? Net, that's healthy. And I think more Canadians need it. I bet you if you asked a lot of people in Ontario, would you like to respond in a direct democracy way to whether or not healthcare, education, social services should be used to fund non-permanent residents that are just visiting, basically, or defrauding the asylum system, which we know is going on. You know, a lot would say, I want the right to talk about that because I waited in line for 6 hours.
1: Oh, my gosh. Room. Like even charter schools, you have them. We don't. It's many left, very left leaning governors in U.S. states have given people choices about schools that we don't have in Ontario and most of the provinces.
30: To poor kids. I mean, yes. Here's the crazy thing. This is not, you don't let teachers unions decide if poor kids get access to better schools, right? That's a rule that they've learned that in the United States. It's, you know, ask Ontarians, what are you scared of, right? Ask the government, what's the federal government scared of? Why are you scared of people being asked these questions? You're not scared of having them vote on who can sit in government and decide these questions. Why are you scared of people being able to stand up and say, you've lost control of immigration, you've been totally incompetent. We went from 15,000 asylum seekers in 2015 to 350,000 people openly abusing the system with websites showing them how to abuse the system. And while that's going on, Canadians that have paid into the system for their whole lives can't get access to life-saving healthcare. And even the emergency rooms are a complete disaster now. So in Alberta, we have a process that says, do you know what? There are certain things that can go to direct democracy when you demand them. And the premier is responding to that process. So this question that people are saying, you know, is she ginning this up as a mechanism for political survival? She's got to learn how to surf these waves. That's political survival.
1: Right.
30: But don't pretend there's not a wave. I mean, I guarantee you there is a huge wave. And that question on separatism, you know, is I've been very much towing the line on, you know, independent, a strong Alberta within Canada. You know, that has a lot of nuance to it. My version of a strong Alberta within Canada is a lot of these questions being answered in the affirmative.
1: The frustration for Albertans. Justin Trudeau gets elected. The country thought it was time. I know the Liberals have never been strong-ish or strong in Alberta, but they certainly tolerated a lot of Jean Chrétien years, a lot of Paul Martin years. Was this an instantaneous reaction in the first couple of years of Trudeau in Alberta, or was there a honeymoon period? Like, it got worse as it went along. That just looks evident. What are the Albertans so ticked off about with the federal government for?
30: Well, Greg, here's what's weird about it, right? If you do the demographic analysis, Canada without Alberta in it is poorer than the poorest U.S. state of Mississippi now. And it was never that way 10 years ago. Mm. Never. We never had that kind of standard of living, tax, debt, decline in every single metric of public life, right? Crime is way up, total immigration fraud, asylum fraud. The debt has now reached a crisis level that's almost impossible to pass on to our kids without there being a huge kind of austerity structure at some point in the future. Right? When you look at what happened over 10 years, I think that most Canadians don't really wear a blue jersey or a red jersey or orange one when they think about their lives or their what they want from politics. I think there's more that unites us than divides us. I think that's evident. So honeymoon periods are just rational. You just want to give whoever's won the government, you actually want to root for them to do the best thing they can for the country. And within the parties, I'm doing some work right now with a good friend on what we do with the trade situation with the U.S., right? Within the parties, between the parties, you work for what's best for the country. I think the issue that we've run into, and Alberta's felt it acutely, Alberta is actually in a strange space because it is as wealthy as the state of Texas. So by most metrics, Albertans should be happy. And typically, if you've got economic success, you've got political satisfaction.
1: Listen, if you guys were your own country, you'd be Qatar. Like you'd be the UAE. You'd be rich as anything.
30: Oh, it's the
1: anything.
30: Wealthiest single democracy in the planet, bar none.
1: Yes.
30: Right? And so there is nothing even close to it in the world. Right? We have the same amount of gas as Qatar in terms of production. We've got more oil than the United States and Russia combined. Right? So it's extraordinarily wealthy. The fury that is growing in the last year and a half has largely been the result of seeing Mark Carney, who people are rooting for initially, not deciding to remove things like a one-way tanker ban for Canadian energy only off the West Coast when we have tankers coming from Saudi on the East Coast, or a C-69 approval process, which basically gives a couple environmental bureaucrats complete veto rights over the production of the energy that would actually double our GDP over 10 years. And so when you look at the tension in the system, the surprise I think a lot of people will have when these referendums go forward is it's actually a very healthy release valve for the conversations that need to be happening, not just in Alberta, but across the country. I bet if you took these 10 questions and put them to people you took the 9 questions, the immigration constitutional ones, put them to people in Ontario, you'd be very surprised at where they went. And they would lead the politicians in the direction they want to go, because it's time to turn around a lot of these failed policies.
1: Will you hold for 2 minutes? I just want to grab two more really important questions.
30: Sure.
1: I want to ask you about Stephen Harper and Justin Trudeau and Jason Kenney. Okay, hang tight. David Knightleg, I'm going to carry him over, and we'll do that. This is really, really important stuff, I think, for all of us to watch. Albertans have a direct say in their democratic future. Dave Bradley's in the newsroom right now at 6:30 with a look what's coming up for 7.
0: A stretch of road in Scarborough littered with wrecked cars, not race cars, after a huge crash last night involving an alleged impaired driver. It's since been cleaned up, but we know a man in his 40s is dead, 2 others fighting for their lives. Toronto police say 2 vehicles collided on Shepherd East and Van Dorn around 10 o'clock last night. That's just north of the 401. Police say the driver of another vehicle, a man in his 40s, in custody for suspected impaired driving. Toronto City Hall has approved a plan to close Church Street for a couple of blocks this summer, but they did it with an asterisk. Section of road will be closed to vehicles between Wellesley and Alexander from June 19th to August 21st, creating pedestrian-only space, but there is an out. Council also voted to approve a motion that gives the General Manager of Transportation Services the power to cancel that closure of the street if it becomes unacceptable for levels of public safety, security, emergency response times, or just traffic. And it's the first loss of these playoffs for the Carolina Hurricanes. Came at the hands of the Montreal Canadiens in the NHL playoffs. Montreal jumped out to a 4-1 first period lead, never looked back. They went on to beat the Hurricanes 6-2 in game 1 of the NHL's Eastern Conference Final.
1: I mean, speaking of nations uniting,
0: yes.
1: No, I don't know. That's not true yet.
0: Somewhat.
1: Let's see if the little pebble becomes a boulder rolling down the hill and everybody gets behind the Montreal Canadiens.
0: It's so funny. The Jays are in the playoffs, and everybody rallies. It's like,
1: that's
0: the
1: only Canadian team.
0: Yeah, I know. But then the Raptors, but then you have the lone. This is the only Canadian team now, people don't cheer for it.
1: Apples, oranges, lemons, limes.
0: I suppose.
1: Dave, we'll get more at 7. Thanks.
0: Sounds good.
1: All right, a little more with David Knightleg, and then we'll get into more on the Colbert departure and what was there and what wasn't last night. 6:32 on Toronto Today.
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2: Okay, let me reset who we're talking to and what we're talking about. An independence-related question. Among the 10 questions on a ballot that will be voted on by Albertans October 19th of this year, it's not a straight yes or no on immediate separation. It's not that. Let's be clear. But Albertans are basically being asked to vote on whether to set one up, a future binding separation vote. Former chief advisor to Premier Jason Kenney, he knows energies, he knows securities really well. David Knight Legge is joining us for a little more time. I want to know how much these kind of players, former Premier Kenney, former Prime Minister Harper, how big is a presence? How much do they get involved in talking to Albertans about a recommendation? And do they endorse one side or the other, David?
3: Well, yeah, I think, look, I think there's a balancing act there that's actually really tough. And, you know, I know both the former prime minister and former premier really well as friends and also in an advisory role. I think if I were to advise them, I'm not speaking for them, they're largely going to stay quiet. And there's two reasons for this. One is when you've got a legacy in politics, the last thing anybody needs is to see you bigfooting an existing person who's in the seat making the decisions. And they're going to be wary of stepping over both Pierre Poilievre, who's leader of the Conservative Party, and stepping over particularly the Premier, Danielle Smith, who's doing a great job. And they understand better than anybody, Stephen and Jason, that populism in Alberta is not the same as populism in America. Populism in Alberta is like Swiss populism. It is the demand that people get to determine their own destiny on specific questions through referendum. It very intentionally bypasses the personalities and promises of politicians, right? Mm. That's a super important point. And these guys came of age politically in the Reform Party under Preston Manning, who made this the point. People forget this. The DNA of the Reform Party was direct democracy, Swiss style. And they wanted to introduce this. You will see that one of the questions in these questions goes back to, let's get rid of this unelected Senate that's cronies of whoever happens to be in government. I mean, this is not going away. And I think they know better than anybody that personalities are not the way that you react to this. You don't sort of step in and try and convince people. The whole idea of these questions appeals to Albertans, and maybe people in other parts of the country don't know why it appeals so much. But Albertans expect that for questions that are really influencing their lives the way that immigration has. And let me just say something, because sometimes I get some friends in Toronto, they're like, don't you think it's kind of racist? Look, 600,000 people have come into Alberta in only 5 years. That's half the city of Calgary in only 5 years. And a lot of these people are not Canadians. A lot of them are openly defrauding a system using well-known systems to do so, YouTube videos on how to defraud the system. And, you know, I had a friend who took his daughter in with a broken ankle and waited 6 hours because the emergency services and everything else are crowded out by people that aren't even Canadians, don't intend to ever pay into the system, and know that the asylum system in Canada will not kick them out. There's over 350,000 people in that category, a lot of them in Alberta. And Albertans are saying, we're not going to sit down and watch this happen anymore. Right. So we're going to have direct democracy. We're going to dictate to the politicians. You guys may feel uncomfortable to deal with this, but this is our lives. We paid into this country. We're building it for our kids. We want you to get on this. Right. And so I think that in light of that, in light of the fact that both Jason and Stephen helped build the political culture that expects that in Alberta, and eventually I think you're going to see more of this federally when conservatives finally return, you're going to see them be relatively silent. Not that they won't have an opinion. They will, and they'll make that opinion clear. But I don't think you'll see campaigning.
2: But I bet you your Ontario friends, you know, we talk about this enough. Doug Ford kind of it was almost like a brag. Hey, look how many folks are coming here to move here. This is amazing. We got a city the size of Boston coming to the GTA every year. And I'm like, that isn't good. That isn't good anyway, but it sure isn't good, David, if you don't have the infrastructure. You don't have roads. You don't have new hospitals. You don't have schools. You don't even have retail to handle this amount of people. And you've seen what's happened even with our international student crisis in Ontario is unmatched. Yeah. The colleges here

0: blew the doors open with inviting people in. Some people wanting to study, yes. Others trying to fast track their way to citizenship. And they're the ones that have made videos like, here's how you scam a food bank. Here's how you go here. Here's how you do this. Those aren't kids born in, you know, Waterloo making those videos. They're not. They aren't.
1: No, it's worse than that too, Greg. I mean, look, here's a crazy fact that I don't think gets enough attention in Canada in light of, you know, Eldridge Colby's recent dictate that Canada will not be in the joint panel on defense. Canada is now the source of 86% of all terrorists picked up entering the United States. 86% on a known terrorist watch list called the TDSD, the known terror watch list, 86%. That has never happened before, right? There were single digits of known terrorists crossing the border in 2015. Last year is 365. Okay, we had five near misses with people attempting mass casualties. If you don't think criminal cartels and terror syndicates and Chinese triads are taking full advantage of the complete ineptness and incompetence of a G7 country saying we're willing to give benefits packages for free to people that lie to us on asylum forms, you don't know how organized crime works. I mean, this is a gift.
0: Yeah, they know.
1: It's deeply problematic for the country. It's created a massive security and violent crime crisis in the country. And so, you know, when people say, look, we don't think you guys are able to do your job anymore, we're going to go direct democracy and we're going to vote on 10 questions. I think that you're going to start to see more and more Canadians say, why not? What are the politicians scared of? What is the federal government scared of? If the federal government took these, you know, obviously not the last one, but if the federal government took these nine questions and asked them across the country, do you wish your province had more say over who the unelected judges were that decided the outcome? Or, you know, do you want a federal program opt out? Those would have 50-50. The first ones on immigration, I think you'd get 80-20s. I think the whole country is saying you guys have lost control. It's made us far less safe. And it's having effects on our security relationships with the United States.
0: Last thing, and I only got about a minute, little more. Federal CPC leader Pierre Poilievre, we played the clip coming in. He said, "I'm a strong federalist, make no doubt about it, and we'll be out there." He and the other conservative MPs, there's almost 40 of them in Alberta. He's one of them. That's how that works out. They're going to campaign for Alberta to stay united with Canada. Is there going to be blowback towards them from some of the potential separatists going, you're not even listening to us? You've already decided that you are firmly stay in Canada, work it out, figure it out on your own.
1: Well, it's going to be a fun stampede. Greg, I'll tell you that. You got to come. I mean, there's going to be a lot of bourbon and a lot of heated conversations going on. But look, this is the point of democracy. You know, like this is the entire point of the thing, right? This is what makes it fun. People get to tell Pierre and their MPs exactly what they think about these issues. It's super healthy. I got to say that. It's super healthy for an MP, whether you're a Liberal MP or a Conservative MP, to show up and say, look, I think there's an argument for the federalist structure to prevail here. I think we should do this. I think that what they're going to find, and I found it in having lots of these debates, is that what people are really angry about is watching the quality of life in the country decline and watching their kids get a less better deal than they had. And that's breaking the intergenerational pact. And the fact that this government is willing to borrow another $1 trillion to defend its failed programs is a disaster. And people want to stop it and they don't know how. And what happens is a referendum like this, you know, gives them an opportunity to have their view and say it. It's super healthy for the country. It's super healthy for Albertans to have this conversation directly with Pierre and the MPs. It's going to be a lot of fun.
0: And you already know Alberta's got one of the youngest populations in the country. There's a huge proportion of people
1: workforce in the country.
0: Yeah, there's a huge proportion of kids that left Ontario to go to Alberta, and their lives are better. I wish I wasn't saying that, but it's true. So,
1: yeah, well, look, and that's what this referendum's all about. Yeah. It's saying, if you're part of the several hundred thousand people that we had to pay $1.6 billion to support your public services when you're not even resident here, we're going to stop that because we're going to put that money to work on the kids that came from Ontario that want a better option for them and their families.
0: Yeah. Yeah.
1: So look, I think net, we're it's a healthy thing. It's a good thing. It's going to cause a lot of really good debates. And, you know, It's going to make it fun. We'll have to do it again after Stampede. But here's my pitch, Greg. You should get to Stampede and do a live one. There'll be country music in the background, the sounds of glasses breaking.
0: Yeah.
1: You might be able to interview Pierre with a black eye at some point. I mean, it could be good.
0: Yeah, flipping pancakes, all yeah, of it.
1: You gotta know how to flip the pancakes.
0: I'm taking it well under advisement and a 3:30 Mountain Time start. I've not done that.
1: That's right. You gotta work for a living.
0: You do. David, I gotta leave it there. Have a good weekend, man. Okay. Thanks for the time.
1: All right, take care.
0: There's David Knight Legg joining us. Look, listen, I'm all in on this issue, and he's not wrong. This is obviously there's some leverage here. There's a lot of Albertans that want to be heard on this. And is it an idle threat? I don't think you want to find out. We didn't want to find out with Quebec back in the 90s. All right, let's do the 7-letter Wordle right now. And it's your chance to win a $100 voucher for Lotto Max tickets. We'll take the 5th correct answer via text, as we always do, at 416-870-6400. Your hints: jumped suddenly, seized an opportunity fast. What are you doing when those things happen? Jump suddenly, seize an opportunity fast. First letter is a P, and the 5th letter is a C. We need the other letters. First letter P, 5th letter C. Via text 416-870-6400. Before we break here, Stephen Colbert's final show last night, and I'm going to tell you, like, it's entirely fair to basically say he went out with a whimper. It was not the cultural bang it deserved, and some of that is the format of late night has changed. The economic model has changed. You've heard the numbers. He makes $15 million a year. The show loses $40 million a year. Guess what Colbert's not going to do now that he's done with CBS and they're done with him? Do exactly what he's been doing. He doesn't have to pay himself anything. He could not take a salary, do exactly what he's doing, and that show loses $25 million a year. Do you think he wants to lose $25 million a year? I assure you he doesn't. So something smaller scale is coming. But this was more when other hosts said goodbye. This tells you everything. Carson says goodbye in 92. It's a milestone moment. Okay. Letterman says goodbye even from NBC to go to CBS a few months later. Big time moment. And I didn't see a cultural footprint here. Let me give you some of last night really quick. This was Colbert making, in essence, a joke about a rumor about the Pope being a guest, and he's going to be fake interrupted by, like, the stage manager. I just need you to hear this. How many people are laughing? These are jokes, and you're going to hear about five people in an audience of maybe 700 or 800 laughing. 5 out of 700 or 800 people are laughing. 0-5, not 500. This is how this went.
2: Please have a seat, everybody. And now for my final interview, my guest tonight is not just perfect, he is in fact infallible. Please welcome all the way from Vatican City.
3: Stephen.
2: What? Waltine, what are you doing? I'm trying to introduce the Pope.
3: Yeah, that's the thing. The Pope won't come out of his dressing room.
2: What? Why not?
3: Well, we didn't read his whole rider, and evidently we got him the wrong snacks. He's pretty mad.
2: What? He asked for hot dogs. We got him hot dogs. Let me talk to him. Put him up. Your Holiness, please come out.
0: Right? Like, about, it's flat as a pancake. About, I know when a bit fails, about six people found that funny out of about 700. Where are the celebrities? Letterman's final top 10 list on May 20th, 2015. They brought out 10 people each to read one of them. Here's the names: Alec Baldwin, Steve Martin, Jerry Seinfeld, Jim Carrey, Chris Rock, Julia Louis-Dreyfus, Peyton Manning. That was hilarious. Tina Fey, Bill Murray, Barbara Walters. None of those people. Any of those people would have been a great final week guest, final second week guest. None of them wanted anything to do with this, so it would seem. Did they not ask? I told you yesterday, Colbert's audience averages at 68 years of age. What, you know, no offense, that's not what you want in television. And then so you appease that 68-year-old average audience by bringing out an 83-year-old Beatle. Honestly, it that perfectly encapsulates what's gone wrong. Also, McCartney was just on Saturday Night Live, and they utilized him, higher energy, more culturally relevant. Like, they just released two new songs that he did at the end of the season finale. He's just kind of hanging around New York. And Kimmel, for say what you will, is consistently, the whole run of Colbert leaving, drove the cultural conversation. What's he going to say tonight? Where's he going? He gets the scrutiny, fierce defense from people who love him, big time digital engagement. Colbert didn't even try any of that over the last 10 months. So it just felt like a retirement party at a corporate office. It was just not, it wasn't something culturally relevant that there won't be any more Stephen Colbert on Late Night. Here's how he said goodbye.
4: This show has been a joy for us to do for you. In fact, we call this show the Joy Machine. We call it the Joy Machine because to do this many shows, it has to be a machine. But the thing is, if you choose to do it with joy, it doesn't hurt as much when your fingers get caught in the gears. On night one of the Colbert Report back in the day, I said, anyone can read the news to you. I promise to feel the news at you. And I realized pretty soon in this job that our job over here was different. We were here to feel the news with you. I'll say to you what I've said to every audience for the last 11 years, and I have meant it every time. Have a good show. Thanks for being here. And let's do it, y'all.
0: It's tough to follow Letterman, but this was a flop. And it was a flop really from year number one. This host either gave up, didn't know how to do it. There's a smart, funny guy in there, but he couldn't show it very much the last 11 years. On the way back, we will talk about the referendum. Speaking of referendums that didn't sail through in the city of Toronto, in city council, and a potential Ontario Liberal Party candidate weighs in on it. That's next on Toronto Today. Let's check your roads. 640 Toronto, big trouble traffic.
5: Still a big trouble spot with that police investigation closing the eastbound 401 in the collectors from Winston Churchill to Mavis. A lot of on-ramps closed as well. So in the meantime, you can go into the express or you could go on a Derry Road to continue eastbound. It's bumper to bumper, feeling just as stuck with insurance options. 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
0: 6:53. Thanks for giving us your time this morning. 6 current temperature, up to 15 later with some sunshine. Better day today than tomorrow will be, with a high of only 11 degrees when it all lands, and some rain and cold, et cetera, et cetera. It's been like busy, loud, if you will, for all that's gone on with the Ontario Liberal Party. Some of that has been, it's got significant attention. There's fallout from a nomination race almost 2 full weeks ago in Toronto's Scarborough Southwest riding, right, with federal Liberal MP Nate Erskine-Smith. He'd hoped to be the candidate. He lost to a businessman named Asunal Hafiz, controversial in his own right, by 19 votes. And Erskine-Smith appealed the result, wants the party to redo the race, says there were serious irregularities. sure sounded like and looked like it to me, but parties aren't the best of in any party, any ideology, at investigating themselves sometimes, because then there'd be, well, how could you let it happen? How long did you know this was possible? Quietly going about his business in a good way, traveling the province and talking to Ontarians, has been somebody that we've had on this show a ton, Eric Lombardi. And he can be found at the website ericforolp.ca. And we find him this morning in lovely urban Thunder Bay, Ontario. Eric, thanks for being being in Thunder Bay, and thanks for the time.
15: Greg, thank you for having me. I'm always glad to come speak on your show.
0: Tell us where things are for you right now. This was an exploratory process. You mentioned that, and you said that you're exploring a run for the leadership of the Ontario Liberal Party. Are you closer to being all in on this?
15: I am, and I think come June, stay tuned, because okay. I'm going through the green light process with the party. And so I expect in a couple of weeks, I'll be in the race in earnest.
0: What are you hearing the most from Ontarians? What frustrates them?
15: I think, honestly, it's almost everything these days. But what I'm hearing in different parts of the province can change. You know, in the GTA, I am still hearing a lot of frustration about housing and infrastructure in particular. When you go to northern and rural Ontario, there's a lot about roads and infrastructure, but also about healthcare access and education. And I think there's a growing consensus in Ontario that things are not working the way that they used to, and things have got to change.
0: One of the things you've been vocal on, and I think we have the same vocality on this for what we might agree on, might disagree on, is there ain't a lot. I don't know how to have an opinion on Billy Bishop Airport expansion because I don't know any details. I keep saying this every morning. People are like, what do you think about this? You're always opinionated. And I don't know how much the expansion is. I don't know how much it costs. I don't know how many more passengers there'll be. I don't know where the flights go. You sound like the same person.
15: Well, do you know what? It's, you know, there's just a basic amount that the government needs to do here, which is, what are you actually proposing? What are the trade-offs? What are the costs? What are the expected benefits? Like, nobody knows what any of these things are because nothing has been put forward. And what I find so galling about this conversation around Billy Bishop is, how do so many people have an opinion when nobody is using a common set of facts to speak from? So could it be good? Maybe. Could it be bad? Maybe. I don't know, because nothing has been put forward. And that is the basic democratic failure that's happening right now on this issue.
0: I think where you're breaking barriers, and I'm impressed by it, is you're being very forward with pointing out that partisan politics ain't working for a lot of people right now. So you have to have an open mind about opinions. And to answer your question, I think if you adore Doug Ford, you're like, yes, expand the airport. And if you loathe Doug Ford, you get this more, to be truthful, from the Ontario NDP, where they're just, if Ford says the sky's blue, they're going to find a way to argue it isn't. And you're coming, you know, in a way, up the middle and going, I'd love to know more details about it, and then I can have a proper opinion about it, which is how we should all think.
15: I mean, I think so, too. And I think what we've seen, and this is why I think so much of our opposition to Ford, my party included, has not been so effective. Opposition is not just opposing. You can also be the proposition. Doug Ford wants to do X. It's not, oh, no, Doug Ford wants to build something. It's, well, why don't we build Y instead? Or what else could we do? And so I think Ontarians are tired of hearing from leaders who don't have real ideas about how to solve the problems that they're facing. And that's what I'm endeavoring to change.
0: You're also building bridges with people that you and I both know who we would define potentially as conservatives. You went to the Missing Middle Summit earlier this week with Sabrina Maddow's a big part of that, with Mike Moffat on, who we have on all the time. The Spoke Brothers are always on our show, Matt and Chris. Matt started Project Ontario, which is an organization for conservatives to challenge Doug Ford and go, hey, man, you're not conservative enough. But you're having engaging conversations with these people. Is that enlightening, and is that benefiting what you're trying to do here?
15: Look, you know, I think there's a lot of conservatives who just want to see the government work effectively and to get out of the way. And if we look at Ontario, despite the fact that we've had a minister of red tape reduction for 8 years now, it seems like there's more red tape than ever. And the rules are getting arbitrarily enforced. In housing in particular, you know how much I care about this issue.
0: Yeah.
15: Starts have collapsed, and my generation still feels left behind and left out. So I'm open to working with anyone across the political spectrum who wants to actually see problems in this province get fixed. And that transcends partisanship.
0: What have you learned about the political process that you think maybe I didn't know before? You know, I went out and banged on doors last year. I was happy with the campaign, disappointed I lost, but I sure learned a lot about what people are thinking. What have you learned so far?
15: You know, I think that most people are curious. And in the way that, like, people are good-hearted, they're caring, they want to see problems solved, and they have far more open minds than I think a lot of our politicians give people credit for. And that's why I think good arguments and working to try to persuade people actually is effective. And it's actually given me a lot more faith that democracy is something that is workable. And frankly, that most of our problems can in fact be fixed.
0: And some of this is for you and people of your generation. What are you in your early 30s? So I think people would view this differently. If you were in your late 50s, early 60s, you'd made your money, you'd raised a family, you'd done this, done that. And people are like, what's he want to do this for? But you want to do this because you got a lot of like-minded people that are your generation, your friends, people you went to university with, and they're as frustrated as you are, and they have a right to be to me.
15: I mean, I think my generation in particular, and you know, this is a hard truth, but it is one. For the last 30 years, the consequences and failures and trade-offs of public policy have fallen so hard on young people. And frankly, I don't want to see that happen for the next generation. The generation that comes after mine needs to have unquestionably higher living standards than mine does today. And I don't think that that has been broadly true for my generation. And that's why things need to change. And that's why I'm running.
0: Eric, for OLP.ca is the website. Thanks for the chat today.
15: Thank you so much, Greg. Always a pleasure.
0: All right. 7 o'clock into the newsroom right now. Dave Bradley with a look at what's coming up, of course, in the headlines. But first, we check the roads. And we do that right now with 640 Toronto Big Trouble Traffic.
5: Still a big trouble spot on the eastbound 401 through Mississauga. That police investigation continues to close the collector lanes from Winston Churchill to Mavis. A lot of on-ramp closures as well. So to access East 401, you'll have to go into the express. You can also go east on Derry Road to avoid the 401 entirely. 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That's the big trouble traffic spots right now. I'm Miles Marcus, 640 Toronto.
17: Well, there's good news on the horizon for weather, but you'll have to convince your teenager to put on a sweater or a jacket this morning because it is still cold. The sunshine is going to stick around all day. A high of 15, which is not the worst, but clouds move in overnight tonight. Not as cold as it has been. We'll dip to a low of 11 degrees. Problem is, we'll hold at that temperature throughout the day tomorrow. 11 is as good as it's going to get. Rain moves in late in the morning, going to stick around through the afternoon and into the evening. Could even get heavy at times, which is doubly fun. Sunday, we'll start with rain. Things will clear up later in the afternoon, but at least it warms up. High of 20 degrees. Then the temperature continues to climb through next week. 21 for a high on Monday, 26 by Tuesday with sunshine.
0: I was very curious about tomorrow and previous temperatures. Tomorrow's May 23rd. It's Memorial Day long weekend in the States. It's always great weather. And I was very curious, like a cat. That's why my friends call me Whiskers. I went back to 2018, Dave, and I looked at high temperatures just in Toronto since 2018. Are you ready?
17: I'm ready.
0: 26.1, 25.9, 24.4, 25.3, 16.2. What happened in 2022? 19.5, 28.2. It's 11 tomorrow.
17: Yeah. That's a long way from 11.
0: A lot of mid-20s temperatures. And tomorrow will be 11.
17: Yeah.
0: With maybe some frost. We promised people there were no more frost warnings.
17: Yeah. We had one actually overnight in the northern part of the GTA. Yeah. So, yeah, there was a risk that you could see some frost. The overnight lows are not going to be that low. So that's a bonus, no. I guess. It's going to be 11 degrees overnight tonight. So that's not the worst. But then it just doesn't warm up tomorrow.
0: Yeah. And obviously, summer is shaved down a little bit when you get up to cottage country. I was at camp for three summers in Parry Sound, near Parry Sound, at Camp Manitou. And I'd never experienced it before, just being in London my whole life. And what I noticed is in August, by the time about August 10th hits, snap of a finger, every year, like clockwork, it's just colder at night.
17: Yeah.
0: It's just the sun goes down and you're like, what's happening? Why? Now this feels like it's mid-September everywhere else.
17: Yeah.
0: But that's cottage country. That's Barrie. That's Orillia, right? That's Huntsville. That's what you feel. And you're getting it now in almost June at night.
17: It's taking its sweet time to warm up. And again, we got that dose of it on the weekend.
0: Couple
17: and
0: days,
17: you're thinking like, oh, this is summer. This is great. And then it just all of a sudden evaporates in time for this weekend. But again, good news.
0: Monday.
17: Through
0: right?
17: the week. Yeah, Monday it starts to warm up. We're looking at a high in the low 20s. And then Tuesday, 26 could be the high. And then from there on, it looks like sunshine and sort of mid to low 20s, which is not so bad.
0: Not so bad.
17: Yeah. We are starting to learn a little bit more about this closure of the 401 eastbound collectors. They've been closed for hours this morning. But good news, we are starting to see on the traffic cameras that closure is being lifted. So traffic is starting to move through there. But you might have heard about this one in Big Trouble Traffic, shut down in Mississauga near Winston Churchill. And it now appears to be a shooting that happened just after midnight that may have happened on the road. But here's where it gets confusing. Whoever was shot pulled their Range Rover off the highway and into a gas station at Credit View and Britannia. They called 911. So PO Police started the investigation, passed it over to the OPP since the shooting happened on the 401. Either way, neither one is giving us much information. We don't know how badly hurt the victim is, if at all, nor do we know who shot him. And importantly, we don't know why.
0: Yeah, that's something to figure out. And no doubt, sun will come up. There'll be more people there. Easier to investigate than in the dark, and hopefully some answers later on in the morning.
17: We did touch base with Peel Region paramedics who said they didn't transport anybody to hospitals. So that's either a good sign or a really bad sign. But given the fact that person had called 911 themselves, potentially just unhurt in this incident, but now the search is on for whoever shot them on a busy highway around midnight last night.
0: It's the last thing you expect.
17: Yeah, for sure. Also, this problem that you might have heard about in Scarborough, quite a big problem last night, happened around 10 o'clock. You'll still see a police cruiser with lights flashing on Shepherd north of the 401 and some Absorbol on the road marking the scene of a crash. But that's all that's remaining there this morning.
18: The collision happened around 10:30 last night near Shepherd Avenue East and Van Dorp Street. Police say two vehicles were involved and both remained at the scene following the crash. The impact was devastating. Police say a man in his 40s was pronounced dead at the scene. Another man in his 40s and a 35-year-old woman were rushed to hospital with life-threatening injuries. A third man was taken to hospital with serious but non-life-threatening injuries. Police say a 49-year-old man was arrested at the scene, and that was for impaired driving. You can see just how intense the crash was with how significant the damage is to both vehicles. Airbags deployed, the front end of both cars crushed in from the force of that collision.
17: That's Global's Victoria Femia at the scene describing what she was seeing early this morning. But she was talking to neighbors in that area, say they immediately thought it was a speeder. They have some concerns about speed on Shepherd, but still, this was a very, very heavy crash when you start to see those vehicles and how badly damaged they are.
0: There's just those moments where, yeah, when you see how smashed up the vehicles are, even your brain goes and tries to estimate the speed, and you're thinking, these weren't cars going, you know, 50 and a 40. These weren't cars speeding just a little bit when you have that much damage and obviously the human damage as well.
17: Yeah, for sure. And yeah, to have that many people involved, again, one person dead, two people still fighting for their lives in hospital, another person with serious injuries but expected to pull through. So there is lots more to come out of that story when it finally does reach the courts now that one person is facing charges. This is an interesting way of doing things at Toronto City Hall, and it's not often you hear of something like this happening. Normally, councillors are asked to vote on something, either vote it in or vote against it. But in this case, they sort of gave themselves an out. At issue is the closure of Church Street between Wellesley and Alexander. It's going to happen from June 19th to August 21st, creating a pedestrian-only space. Now, that was voted in unanimously, but, and it comes with an asterisk here, because there was also a motion passed. It gives city staff the power to reopen the road early if this turns into a gong show. If it affects emergency vehicle response times, creates traffic, undue traffic, chaos, or becomes a public safety issue, then city staff will just say, no, we can't do this. We're going to reopen this.
0: It's kind of fascinating to see where it goes. And again, it's for a brief period of time.
17: Yeah.
0: It's for the time when the weather's really good. We're not talking, there's not going to be snowstorms. We're not doing this in the middle of the winter when clearly it is harder to get around when there's piles of snow and bad weather. But to your point, what's the foot traffic going to be like? What about bikes?
17: Yeah.
0: Given there's so much debate, we're going to have a conversation with David Shelnut in a little bit about bikes and food delivery bikes and food delivery e-bikes and the rest. So, yes, how chaotic will that area be? What's interesting is the mayoral candidate, Brad Bradford, voted against opening this up. Mayor Chow voted for it. They were weirdly on the same side of the issue. They both actually voted for the referendum to talk about Billy Bishop, and that got voted down last night. Like, they were both on the side, let's have a referendum and challenge the Ford government. So I found that interesting that Ford and Chow and Bradford were on the same side there. They're on opposite sides here. And only a few dissenting votes. Everybody, I think, wants to use this as a bit of a science experiment, if you will, and see. We talked about that with Young and Dundas and that intersection. Like, I think you got to be more creative in a huge city like this. Other European cities, other North American cities, they're figuring this out. And they're saying, let's open this up so it's not gridlocked the whole time.
17: Yeah, exactly. And you've seen pedestrian access only in some areas, different cities in Canada and in different countries. If you go and travel at, you know, downtown core, sometimes there's a street or two that's closed down to just pedestrians only. But what I found, and it was Brad Bradford's motion that suggested that, why don't we just try it for a little while, and if it's really, really bad, then we've got the option
0: to pull back.
17: I think it's fascinating because we've heard motions in the past. You know, there was years ago, somebody had suggested that they close down a section of Yonge Street to create a pedestrian only area in the summertime, taking advantage of all that foot traffic. But it was take it or leave it. There was never sort of a, can we just try this for a little while and then see if it works? And if it doesn't, let's back away and no harm, no foul.
0: It's so interesting you say that because when I leave here in the morning, and I think anybody going east towards either the beaches or Scarborough or where I am in Ajax, when you leave this building and you go up Queens Quay, you eventually want to get on towards Fronts to get back on the DVP. There's about three different notable construction projects with lane closures happening all at the same time. Go down one street, you get past that construction project, turn right, there's another one. Like, there's no way that in any meeting anybody would say, should we do all the three of these things at once? But they are.
17: Yeah. There's a World Cup coming, so everything has to get done in time for the World Cup.
0: Are you all stopping your three projects that all get in my way on the way back? And I'm not in a huge hurry going home, but a lot of people are coming in and trying to get to their workplace or a job interview or to pick somebody up in the afternoon, and I can't. So when I think about what's happening on Church Street, I'm like, If it's just a known commodity that there's no cars, you're making a plan accordingly. When you think you can go somewhere unhindered in this city, like I was even down by the Distillery District yesterday. I can't believe how torn up all that area is with construction. Right behind the Meridian Center, what used to be Sony Center, going along to what's the big spaghetti restaurant and the old
17: spaghetti house,
0: Tilted Kilt, is that right there as well?
17: I believe so, yeah.
0: Yeah, it's just, it's crazy. You can't get up and down those streets, so they're all closed off for construction.
17: The good news, though, paving project along Lakeshore. So they've been reimagining the whole Lakeshore East, just east of the Don Valley Parkway. So when you come off the Don Valley Parkway, that was torn up for seemed like a year. They're
0: easily
17: putting in a new median and new sidewalks and new streetlights and that whole thing. And then they tore up the asphalt and left raised manhole covers for you to essentially dodge driving around through there. Good news, they finally paved that. And they put like four paving machines on it at a time, so they paved the whole thing at night. It was all done in one swath. It was fantastic.
0: I bet it was. I'm just, to wrap on this, I know I'm taking a long time on this, but it's fascinating to see. With 3 weeks from today, afternoon game, first World Cup game, then there's about one every 3 or 4 days. On a match day, I'm fascinated to see, like, what's that DVP traffic like? What's traffic up in... If you don't have a match for the ticket, are you like, forget it, man. I'm working from home. I'm staying home. I'm getting out of here. I'm not coming in. Or are you like, oh, I'm going to test this. I bet you nobody's on the road because everybody's on transit. Next thing you know, everybody's on the road.
17: Yeah.
0: I have no feel for how traffic's going to be in the city. What I do know is all these Ubers and all these cabs will be driving around before the game, after the game, trying to... Taylor Swift was like that.
17: Yeah.
0: And I think this is bigger because everybody's going to bars, restaurants, houses, just to be part of it. I think you either had a ticket for Taylor Swift or you didn't.
17: Yeah.
0: It's not like you're just standing outside. You're not going to a bar. to wait for all the other Swifties to get out of the concert. But you are going to bars to watch these games.
17: Yeah, exactly. And if you're coming in from out of town, you're not renting a car. You're jumping on public transit. It's a good chance.
0: Totally.
17: Or
0: yes.
17: Into an Uber. That's what you're doing. No more will you be able to say, did you catch the Late Show last night? Well, you can today, but not after today. Stephen Colbert hosted his final show last night after CBS announced in the summer they would be canceling it for what they said was financial reasons. But this was the start of the show in his monologue.
19: I'll say to you what I've said to every audience for the last 11 years, and I have meant it every time. Have a good show. Thanks for being here. And let's do it, y'all.
17: But then Colbert finally revealed who would be his final guest after working his way through the show. It turned out to be former Beatle Paul McCartney, who was just happened to be in town. He was on SNL on the weekend.
0: Or they asked him to stay.
17: That's it. Can you just hang out for a couple days?
0: Hey, we know you're in New York and you got a flight back. Can we move that flight?
17: We need you.
0: Exactly. We can't get anybody else. Seinfeld's not coming by. Chris Rock's not coming by. We need you, man.
17: Yeah, McCartney was with the Beatles when they were in the same building, the Ed Sullivan Theater, for their first American performance back in 1964. So Colbert and McCartney talked and then sang together. Not a bad version. Colbert took over the show almost exactly 11 years ago when David Letterman stepped down.
0: Now, I wonder, he made a joke about the Pope. I am curious about this. Were they close? Did they try? Did it fall through? Because that was a hot rumor, and he even referenced it in his little bit that I didn't think people laughed at last night. But were they close to getting Pope Leo, who's a Chicago native, first American Pope ever, right?
17: Yeah.
0: Were they close to getting him even on some kind of satellite feed or in studio? I'd like to know the origin story around
17: that. They might have put in a request, but it was sort of one of those requests when you don't really want to talk to. You find like communications@vatican.com and you're like, yeah, Pope, can you join me on my show? You know what I mean?
0: Yeah.
17: It might have been one of those.
0: All right. Well, that's it. End of an era. So they kind of, and now they're doing just stand-up shows next week. I think they go right into, it's not a big gap. Sometimes somebody would leave and then next thing you know, they've got 3 or 4 months before they go to the next network, or there's a bit of a gap period before you transition from one host to the other. But CBS is going to be very, very different. You've only got really the two late night hosts. You've got Jimmy Fallon on NBC at 11:30, and you've got obviously Jimmy Kimmel on ABC. The two Jimmys.
17: I know.
0: They still remain.
17: I mean, when David Letterman was on The Late Show, it was the thing to watch. I mean, you were.
0: And the wars between him and Leno, right? Former friends.
17: So yeah. Good.
0: Dave, we'll get more at 7:30.
17: Sounds good.
0: On the way back, a cycling advocate. You've heard him on our station before. Hosted a bunch of safe cycling sessions for bike delivery riders. They want those riders to be safer. Does he have the confidence that everything was understood? And they will be. It's an honest question. We'll ask it to him next on Toronto Today. 7:17, as Dave mentioned, not the weather we want for a late May weekend. Not at all. Today's okay if you like okay things. And you're easily satisfied. Today might satisfy you. High of 15, sunny skies. And tomorrow, clouds and rain and a high of 11. And not much better Sunday. High of 14 degrees. We get back to 20 degree plus temperatures and sun on Monday. But Saturday and Sunday look kind of lousy. Today's a far better day than the next two to come. Let's check your drive. 640 Toronto, big trouble traffic.
5: As for big trouble spots, they're slowly clearing up this police investigation. All eastbound 401 collector lanes at Winston Churchill have reopened, but the eastbound transfer to the collectors past Mississauga Road is still closed, and so is the northbound Mississauga Road right to the eastbound 401, so you could still use a Derry Road to go eastbound. It's the all-weather drive main event. 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That's the big trouble traffic spots right now. I'm Miles Marcus, 640 Toronto.
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0: Thanks for giving us your time this morning. We stream crystal clear audio. You wouldn't believe how good it sounds. It's amazing. Crystal clear audio on the iHeartRadio Canada app. You can hear us there. Of course, at 640toronto.com. And yes, on your conventional AM 640. This one I'm really interested in. And it's occurring to me even before World Cup. We're not quite sure what our roads. I was just saying what our roads and what our bike lanes and our transit, what's it all going to look like for World Cup? First match is 3 weeks from today, and then it all kicks in. And even after the games leave, I think there's the city's still going to be buzzworthy. There's going to be 32 teams still in it and another 2.5 weeks of the tournament after the last Toronto match. But this premise is really interesting to me. There was an op-ed written on the Spacing website by David Shelnut, who you might know as the biking lawyer. And the concept seems to be we'll be better off engaging so many of these e-bike delivery couriers, whether it's a pedal bike, a motorbike, whatever. We got to engage these people and give them basically a safety seminar and make them better at what they do. That's actually better than potentially, well, giving them a ticket or more heavily regulating them. It's kind of fascinating. Christine Hubbard and David Shelnut would be a great panel to talk about. They'd probably agree on some stuff, disagree on other stuff, because she is railed against all the Ubers and all the Lyfts. And I think she's right about what we're going to see during World Cup. David Shelnut joins us right now. Do you know Christine? Have you visited with her before? She's opinionated like you. I like that.
27: Morning, Greg. No, I don't.
0: Okay, I'm going to set you up, so to speak. I'm going to set you up and have a chat about this. So do I have that premise right? You wrote about the opinion piece, but you also met with a lot of people who work in this gig economy who have these some pedal bikes, yes, but some of these huge, heavy electric bikes, and you kind of just want them to be better at this. Is that right?
27: For sure. We just did yesterday our fifth of five safety workshops with Cycle Toronto and the Toronto Bike Brigade. 110 guys came out. They sat for a 45-minute workshop on their rights and responsibilities on the roadway. We gave them free bike lights and a free delivery bag to sort of compensate them for their time because, you know, they're out there working hard.
0: Yeah. By the way, how many women? I think we think of this as almost a very male-dominated industry. It is. But would you estimate there were some females out?
27: Yeah, over the 5 days, I would say it was a small percentage. But, you know, we saw some Ukrainian, Canadian women out in the first few sessions. But, yeah, you know, what you see out there on the roads, racialized young men, that was the predominantly the crowd. And you know, a big part of this was, like, providing translated material. So we had stuff in Bengali, in Hindi, and in Spanish as well.
0: What do you think the percentage is? I mean, maybe you were able to survey the 100 and something that came out, David. How many are using e-bikes? How many are using a pedal bike?
27: Yeah, totally great. And that was just 100 in one day. So over the course of the 5 days, easy 400. Most of these guys were on these moped, electric moped style bicycles. And, you know, the one thing they all had in common, there was no awareness as to when they bought these things, whether the bikes were street legal, whether the speed was over the 32 kilometers an hour. You know, no one's providing information to these folks. And they're just trying to get out there. Many of them are new to Canada, you know, earn a living, contribute to society. And they're being led astray, frankly, from the retailers all the way to the province.
0: So I'm going to ask, because again, I like when sometimes we can, you're fired up on a number of fronts. Can I ask, does this make you mad, not at them, but at either the province or even the city, that they're basically left to, it's the Wild West. They come in, they get the gig, they're delivering for a food company, and there isn't an element of, I know you talked about you don't want them over-regulated, but it doesn't sound like they're trained or regulated at all.
27: No, and that's the big failing. Like, these guys are easy targets. You know, you see mayoral wannabe candidates targeting these guys because it's easier than saying to the province, hey, we need the regulation in place. Hey, City of Toronto, you need to update your micromobility devices. Like, why are e-scooters? You can buy one at Canadian Tire on Yonge, but you can't drive it on the street. You know, this kind of stuff is pretty confusing for the general public and these riders, you know?
0: But I think, and you're probably referencing Brad Bradford. Am I guessing right? Did I win the prize?
27: Oh, you betcha.
0: So is that, but that said, that's got, we've had a current mayor for 3 years. I know at times you've been frustrated with her. There isn't a lot of talk or help. You're doing more. This is me complimenting you, of course. You're doing more to help people with rules and enforcements than the mayor of the city or the city council. We got a pretty expensive city of Toronto. A lot of people do a lot for a lot of money, and we don't have a budget to teach people the rules of the road. You did it for nothing.
27: Well, that's what we're really trying to show here is, like, look at what we can do. Look at how engaged these guys are. You know, we had to turn people away because there's too many folks for the capacity. If the city turned their resources to this, you know, they did do a campaign last year, but it was an enforcement campaign. They put up a few posters, you know, those pastel covered rideables posters, and then they sent TPS after these guys. Like, that's like not a very good use of our police resources. It's probably not a very effective way to create like the longer term change in road safety that we need. Mm. We're hoping that maybe, hey, Brad Bradford's running for mayor. He can copy our campaign and actually make folks safer.
0: Maybe we got 5 months. Stranger things have stranger things have happened. Listen, there's a city backed cycling study. I don't know how accurate it is. I'm not calling BS. I'm just asking what you think of it. They show that their study says 10% of all bike trips in Toronto are food delivery couriers. When I'm around, I think it's more than one out of every 10. Don't you? It's growing.
27: It's tough to say, you know, certainly in the heart of winter, you know, to the chagrin of my toddler, we were some of the only folks out there biking to daycare, except for these guys delivering food. So on bad weather days, rain, sleet or shine, these folks are out there. But, you know, you go out, you know, this week or this weekend in Toronto and, you know, commuters, people out for exercise, kiddos, working cyclists, bike lanes are going to be chock-a-block.
0: David Shelnutz, our guest, the biking lawyer, joining us on Toronto Today. He basically had a seminar with food delivery bike drivers and helped them out, gave them some context, a little bit of rules of the road. Now, I've told this story. I took my son 2 years ago to Germany to go to the Euro, see a couple matches, and I realized right away, I don't know the language. I don't know some of the street signs. I wouldn't be qualified to drive a cab here. I sure wouldn't be qualified to deliver food on a bike or drive a transport truck. I recognize that right away. So that said, if you don't have a good feel for English, you don't have a good feel for the street signs, and I'm going to suggest that is the case with some of these gentlemen, aren't they more dangerous than if they did?
27: I think like what you've said is that, you know, there's a lot of people being put on our streets to do work without like proper capacities probably. And I think like part of that's on the city, but a lot of that's on these companies. You know, when all these rideshare, like the guys you can get in their car and get a drive somewhere came to Toronto, there was a big push. And now you have to get education. You have to pass a training course before you can drive people around in Toronto. You know, why don't we turn to these companies who have a ton of resource to explain this stuff in Hindi and Urdu to their workers? to provide the safety stuff.
0: Like, you know, that's right. They're negligent. Uber Eats is negligent, right? Skip the Dishes. I'm out in the suburbs. I don't get bike deliveries for food when we actually do get a delivery. But that's all I see in the city is all these e-mopeds with food on the back.
27: For sure. And it's such a disconnect because, you know, I order like food all the time. It comes to the house by bike. And that's a lot of people in Toronto. And if your food is like 3 minutes late, you are furious. And to make that not happen, these guys are cutting corners. They're riding on sidewalks, but there's that disconnect. You see it when you're waiting for your food, you want them to ride on a sidewalk and get there on time. But when you're not ordering your food, you get mad when they blow through a crosswalk or something like that.
0: Well, you should get mad. If you go blast through a crosswalk and get in a fender bender with a car that is doing the right thing, they're going to be mad at you. And you're like, well, I was just trying to get my kid to daycare. I know you're not saying it's an excuse. It does explain that their livelihoods are on the line because they're gig workers. If I'm 5 minutes late for the show, it ain't good, but I'm not going to take someone's life in their hand. And I'm not going to endanger somebody's life to get here faster. And they do.
27: No. I'm just trying to show the disconnect that we don't care about the safety as long as our burger is on time, you know, but then when it doesn't have to do with our own personal convenience, it's a really weird and interesting thing.
0: But wouldn't you say it generates not a bias, but it generates a temper and an anger towards somebody delivering food who isn't paying attention to the rules and is blowing through red lights? Like, there must be people out for a pedal bike ride and these huge mopeds are just basically up somebody's butt on the bike lane. And it's like, what am I supposed to do here?
27: Well, that was a big impetus for us putting on these workshops. You know, of course, like there's the marketing piece, but to make it like not just a marketing piece, we reached out to the cycling community, say, mm-hmm. what would you tell someone about, you know, proper riding in a bike lane? What scares you? And folks were saying, you know, passing me without ringing their bell, cutting me on the right, biking with a phone in your hand. And we listened to the community, and that's like part of how we informed these presentations, is we put that like real life experience from folks on bikes, from pedestrians, into the presentations, and hopefully that works.
0: I think it's so fascinating, and I'm glad you did it. I'm very glad you did it, and I hope it improves some of what we see on the roads out there. I love the conversation, David. Thanks for A, doing that, and B, being on the show. It was great.
27: I appreciate that very much, Greg.
0: There's David Shelnut, the biking lawyer. Again, like, there's people texting me going, nobody's furious if your food's 3 minutes. No, not me, and not you. We're reasonable people. David's a reasonable person. But I also understand this has to come from what's your culture with these companies? What do you see these guys? Do you see them as employees, or do you see them as borderline slave food delivery people? And if that's the case, we got bigger problems than somebody cutting somebody off in traffic, which they shouldn't do, which they should get tickets for, et cetera, et cetera. Into the newsroom right now, Dave Bradley with what's coming up for 8.
17: Well, it looks like all lanes of the 401 eastbound collectors have been reopened in Winston Churchill, but that was the scene of a shooting around midnight. Thing is, the victim drove to a gas station near Britannian Credit View, then called 911. It looks like they weren't hurt. Still no idea, though, who did the shooting. Major crash investigation underway in Scarborough involving several vehicles. This is one that happened around 10:30 last night in the area of Shepherd and Van Dorf, just north of the 401. We have confirmed that a man is dead, another man and woman both fighting for their lives in hospital, and a fourth person also seriously hurt. And police have charged a man in his 40s for allegedly driving while impaired. And according to police, this was a fight that just went downhill. In the end, two teens actually walked themselves to a North York hospital with stab wounds. One's now fighting for his life, second badly hurt, but is going to live. And we still don't know who did it. There's been no arrests.
0: Keep our eyes on that story as the day moves on. Dave, thanks so much.
17: Sounds good.
0: One more from Dave Bradley coming up. Just turned 7:33. We will go to New York City, where at the historic, iconic Ed Sullivan Theater, basically the end of an era, not just the end of a host and a specific show, the end of late night talk shows on CBS. Letterman started it. Colbert ended it. Just the two hosts, as the other NBC and ABC continue on with what they're doing. We'll talk to somebody who was there and saw it with his own two eyes next on Toronto Today.
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2: Get a look at your drive right now. 9 is current temperature, so we're climbing. We're only going to get to 15 today, though. Sunny skies for the morning. It clouds over. And why is it cloud over late today? Because it's closer to Saturday, and Saturday's lousy. 11 degrees and rainy most of the day tomorrow. 14 and cloudy on Sunday. It's a bit of a bummer weekend, got to be honest with you, compared to today and the last few sunny days. It'll get warmer again on Monday, so there's that. Just in time to go back to work. 7:36, let's check your drive. 640 Toronto, big trouble traffic.
3: Most of our big trouble spots, one of them has cleared on the eastbound 401. All collector lanes now open from Winston Churchill to Mavis. All on-ramps are open as well. Now on the eastbound 401 Express at Leslie, a new problem here with a stalled truck in two right lanes. Very slow in the collectors as well as the Express. So go east on Shepherd or York Mills. 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I'm Miles Marcus, 640 Toronto.
4: This show has been a joy for us to do for you. In fact, we call this show the Joy Machine. We call it the Joy Machine because to do this many shows, it has to be a machine. But the thing is, if you choose to do it with joy, it doesn't hurt as much when your fingers get caught in the gears. On night one of the Colbert Report back in the day, I said, anyone can read the news to you. I promise to feel the news at you. And I realized pretty soon in this job that our job over here was different. We were here to feel the news with you. I'll say to you what I've said to every audience for the last 11 years, and I have meant it every time. Have a good show. Thanks for being here. And let's do it, y'all.
2: That's how it opened last night. Stephen Colbert's final The Late Show on CBS. And they're in person to see it. And again, this would be a very, very, very small percentage of people there to see that last night in New York. Plus, he saw the last Late Show with David Letterman live in 2015. Is Rick Lee, who is our associate and the Chorus Radio Regional Assistant Program Director. Big title, Rick. Thanks for being on with us.
5: Yeah, it was a great just to be there and just to hear that audio just brings me back to, well, yesterday, which is just insane in itself. So, yeah, so much for having me.
2: Well, I want to talk about that contrast. When you go last night and you get into this iconic Ed Sullivan Theater, as I mentioned, you'd been there before, do you have a feel for who the guests are? Is everything that comes a surprise, or does someone tell you how the show is going to get laid out, or is it all surprising?
5: That's a great question. You know, the last time, so you mentioned I was at the last Letterman, well, I kind of knew what was happening because it was mentioned that it was going to be a clip show and the Foo Fighters were going to be performing. But this round, it was nothing. We had no clue what was going in. Kind of saw some stars walk in, like Elijah Wood, for instance, and all that. But was actually in black. And I think the entrance at the Ed Sullivan Theater, I kind of blocked people going in, so you couldn't even see celebrities were actually going in. So we had no people, you know, would it be the Lord of the Rings cast? Was it going to be Paul McCartney, which it was? Was it the show before? But that was not the case. Walking in.
2: Different vibe, I'm guessing. I mean, Colbert getting canceled 10 months ago has a different feel than when you go see Letterman and he's triumphant and he's still iconic. And he meant so much to me growing up. I'm sure you'd say the same. So influential. Yeah. So when Letterman calls his shot and gets out on his own, that's got to be a more celebratory vibe. Was it not quite as celebratory last night?
5: I was wearing my Letterman shirt, just mentioned, but you will notice it, which is kind of weird. It was like, oh, come on, it's been 11 years. Well, you know, but yeah, for the political part, there was somebody that actually wrote me chalk at the front of the Ed Sullivan Theater saying, thank you, Stephen, and then F you, CBS, and F you, Donald Trump. So I was just like, oh, but all in all, it was celebratory feel in the Ed Sullivan Theater, especially when he brought on his staff at the end. It was like about 200 staff members. I was like, holy moly, no wonder it costs a lot to do a late night talk show. They actually did that twice.

0: So I think the what was broadcast on Global and on CBS was that second rendition of Hello, Goodbye.
1: I'm glad you said that because you know broadcasting so well. And that was one thing, like, let's say when Conan was kind of pushed out of NBC and ended up at TBS and he tried to retain as much as his staff as he possibly could. But that's really melancholy last night. Like, nobody's going to worry how Stephen Colbert is going to take a vacation or buy groceries at any time. But you got staffers there probably making 70 grand and having to live in Manhattan or out in Queens or Harlem. And you're like, what happens to them now? That hits the heart a little bit.
0: Yeah, it does. And I kind of felt it. They had a huge celebration. I wasn't invited to the after party. But,
1: next time.
0: Basically, they had the whole staff. Yeah, I know this time. Maybe I should have followed the black trucks that were running around. But yeah, I kind of got that sense when it was, you usually with TV tapings, they're pretty locked down when it comes to filming stuff or recording stuff on your phones. They were pretty much saying, you know, you can do that. But at the same time, you know, we don't care. Like, just go for it. And they didn't even say to us, like, don't post anything or don't like spill any spoilers or whatever. So yes, but you can totally tell that the staff members were happy, but at the same time sad.
1: Well, yeah, you saw history for a second time, Rick. I know you're traveling back. Thanks for letting us check in with you on again a pretty historic night and the continuation of that chapter 11 years later from Letterman's exit. Thanks for this.
0: Yeah, thank you so much, Craig. I wonder who's next, like Kimmel? I don't know. Yeah.
1: We'll get you there. We'll fly you out. That's a little bit longer commute to get out to Hollywood and see Kimmel's last show.
0: I'll hold you to that. Thanks, Craig.
1: You got it. Rick Lee's Chorus Radio Regional Assistant Program Director. Again, it is one of those situations where you've got that feel. It's Letterman had that cultural relevance for so long, and just titans were coming by to see Letterman and leaning into how eccentric he was. And his departure felt triumphant and monumental and vital. There was always that danger. What's Letterman going to do to wrap up? He would mock, like, there's the first guy I ever saw mock the network. And you're like, how's he doing that? I would never do that. And then you make sure that you don't. And so it was often challenging. Letterman could be restless. He could be grumpy. I was like, it's weird. Why would I care as a kid? Why would I care as a college student that Jay Leno got the Tonight Show instead of David Letterman? But I did. I really, really did. And this one just felt different. It felt like I said, it felt like a retirement party, and it was polite and there were no risks. And again, there's going to be so much debate about, did Colbert lose his edge? Was it too much politics? I certainly think that. And he called it the joy machine. But when you're angry about something every night, when you're angry about who the president is, when you're only on what feels like one side of the issue, your job, Carson did it, Leno did it, Letterman did it, make fun of everybody in power, man. Just keep that rolling. So when you can't make fun of Barack Obama and you can't make fun of some of the other Democratic leaders, remember the last top 10 list. People took note of this when I mentioned earlier in the show. Top 10 list coming out. Julia Louis-Dreyfus, Chris Rock, Jim Carrey, Jerry Seinfeld, Bill Murray, Tina Fey, Steve Martin, Alec Baldwin, Barbara Walters, and Peyton Manning from Dave's home state of Indianapolis. You heavy hitters. They're all just there to do one line. And you just, the best you could do was Paul McCartney, who was hanging around New York and was utilized on Saturday Night Live to far more effect. Slightly younger demo than an average age of 68. I thought that was really significant. And it said something that your final guest is an 83-year-old. You're in your 60s now, and your average age is 68. It's gotten a little strange. Now there's often bloopers in radio, and you make a mistake here and there. So far, so good. I have not announced, in all the things I've probably done wrong on live radio, I have not announced anyone's dead that isn't dead. I have no idea how I've been so lucky. You might even remember that there was a Pat Burns is the former coach of the Toronto Maple Leafs and Montreal Canadiens. And a lot of people one day got it wrong that he'd passed away. And about 4 hours later, Pat Burns is like, hi, it's me, Pat Burns. I haven't. He was going through cancer treatment, but and died about a year later. So sadly, way too soon. But I happened to be off that day. I was at the dentist. I would have been on at noon and would have been like, we got to be sure about this. Well, yesterday, no such sureness with King Charles III. a British radio station announced the death of King Charles III live on the air. This has potential. If you're hearing it now, you know I've just told you this. If you're tuning in 20 seconds, I'm ready to embrace the idea that you may think, what the hell am I listening to? Where's that guy that just is talking all the time? And is King Charles really dead? I don't have answers to any of those three questions. Here's the clip from yesterday.
2: This is Radio Caroline. We have suspended our normal programs until further notice as a mark of respect following the passing of His Majesty King Charles III. This is Radio Caroline. His Majesty King Charles III has passed away. As a mark of respect, we will now be playing suitable continuous music until further notice. This is Radio Caroline. The news media has confirmed that His Majesty King Charles III has passed away. Consequently, as a mark of respect, Radio Caroline is suspending its normal programs.

0: That's what I thought they were going to play. That's actually, I think they're doing the right thing here. If you're just joining us in the last 28 seconds, King Charles III is, I was going to say very much alive, but he's alive. He's alive. That was a mistake yesterday from something called Radio Caroline. Whoever Caroline is, she's in a lot of trouble. She's in a huge amount of trouble. But yes, at age 77, we're still with King Charles III. Now, listen, the ex-Prince Andrew might get arrested before the end of this show for even more crimes. But no, Charles III is alive. The station in the UK, they're playing Four Non-Blondes, What's Up? And then it's like, we can't let this song finish. We got to tell everybody King Charles is dead. Well, he's not. So how that happened, no idea. Did they get tipped the wrong way? Did somebody hit the wrong button? You didn't even hear a live DJ. That was clearly something that they were ready for. Super strange, but it caught everybody in the UK by surprise. All right, you've heard so many of these Spencer Pratt clips. You've probably seen them online. The ex-reality star who is running for mayor of Los Angeles. But he did something yesterday. These are the conversations I think we're starting to have, certainly not just in the city of Toronto, but the suburbs also. Now, I'm worried. When I saw this yesterday, I'm like, Spencer Pratt is blowing all his great material, and it's only May. But if he increases in the polls, like I think he's made so much amazing content, some of it artificial intelligence driven, but this was more just him. And I thought that was significant. And what's it about? Open drug use, addiction, homelessness. And he is saying something I think, listen, I think a lot of the hosts on this radio station have started to say it. Are we more brave to do it? Do we have the means to do it? Yes. Here's what I'd say as well. I think we have great management to back us in doing this. Don't want to get repetitive, but I would say we're getting into better conversations about how much of homelessness is really about, well, I don't have a home. I don't make enough money. God, I'm trying so hard, but I need four walls and a roof around me. And we'd all make that case. But if you don't intervene in addiction, you will never get anywhere. You will have a bad cycle. A bad cycle. The argument is a ton of Los Angeles's unsheltered population are addicted to drugs. And the accusation is here that politicians and non-government organizations and special interest groups and activists benefit and in many cases profit from the addicts. They're making money off the fact there's a homeless industry. It's called by some the homeless industrial complex. Here's Spencer Pratt. It's a 9-minute video. No way can we play all 9 minutes. But here's the premise from Pratt. And obviously he takes some shots at the current mayor of Los Angeles, Karen Bass.
1: Los Angeles doesn't have a homeless problem. We have a drug problem. The DEA will tell you that over 90% of the homeless population in LA are hardcore illicit drug users.
2: How many people are using illicit drugs in the homeless community? I would say it's incredibly high.
3: 20%, 30%.
2: Of the overall problem?
3: Yeah.
2: Over 90%.
1: Cartels are operating in the open, forcing addicts to traffic drugs and murdering them when they don't meet their quota. Dogs are being killed by meth heads, and fentanyl addicts test their drugs on these innocent animals. None of my opponents are living in this reality, and all they want is more taxpayer-funded housing. You cannot fix a drug problem with more housing.
4: Spencer Pratt is exactly right. If I would have the easiest job in the world, if all I had to do to treat drug addiction was put people in four walls,
3: right,
4: put them
3: right
4: inside, and they're cured. Oh my God, we're done here. That is an insanity. And finally, somebody has the huevos to say it out loud.
0: So is that true? Drug addiction, homelessness. Can we apply this theory of Pratt's to Toronto? He wouldn't be the first person to talk about it. I want to try and localize this because whoever the mayor of Los Angeles is probably isn't going to affect your bottom line and your life. But you're seeing a lot more, I think, highly visible critiques of the policy that we have. Is this Olivia Chow policy? Yeah, I guess so. But it was John Tory's policy before that. Let people do what they want. It seems that way to me. Whenever they want, they can do whatever they want and wherever they want. They can do it outside the Eaton Center. They can do it in the park that your kid wants to go to, right? In the stroller and play on the wood chip and climb a structure and be swung by mom or dad, pushed on the swing by mom or dad. And those ideas and those principles that you would have as a parent, to me, they apply to every major city. to me, that's what Spencer Pratt's saying could be held to Toronto standards. He's calling for treatment first. Unconditional housing without fixing somebody's problem. Does that make any sense to you? Is this a housing crisis in Toronto? Not really. It's a drug addiction crisis. Okay. Michael Schellenberger wrote a book. I urge you, go get it today. Treat yourself. Read it over the weekend. San Francisco, Why Progressives Ruin Cities. And maybe I was, in my own mind, a little more progressive when I read San Francisco, Why Progressives Ruin Cities. I'm like, what's he talking about? But he outlines it very clear. Encampments that you see, whether it's in a park, whether it's along a street, whether it's outside. We have a huge plaza in Ajax along Harwood Avenue that has basically had homeless people nonstop. And it's untreated mental illness and severe addiction. This isn't poverty. It's not housing. I hear from you all the time that this is the case. And this idea that people like Mayor Chow, people like these special interest groups, they've got the compassion and you and I don't. Nope. That's not, I'm not going to, I think people are tired of getting called out for that. We're going to do the call outs back. And cities have to enforce basic laws against public camping, property crime, drug use. Now, we think about this and Pratt puts it this way in the rest of the video. What if that's someone you love? Let's say it's your son. Look, there's women out on the street as well. It's got to be the most frightening thing in the world for a 19-year-old to be homeless and in the throes of drug addiction. I got it. Okay? But Pratt puts it this way, if he had a son who was an addict.
1: Ask yourself this. What if that addict on your street were your son? The baby boy you love more than anything, unemployed, doing drugs every day, defecating in public, harassing old ladies at the gas station for money. Would you buy him crack pipes? Would you let him continue to degrade himself in public? Of course not. You would stop the cycle. You wouldn't let him defecate and die in the streets. You'd grab him by the wrist, drag his butt to rehab, and get him sober, whether he liked it or not. If you brought him into your guest bedroom after rehab, you'd demand that he do zero drugs and maintain a damn job. Why? Because you love him. And that's what you do for someone you care about. Karen Bass and Nithya Raman don't do this basic compassion intervention because they don't care about these people. They don't care if these poor souls struggle through their addiction and degrade themselves in full public view with no dignity. Karen and Nithya don't care. I do.
0: Now, what you would do with Karen Bass, who's the mayor of Los Angeles, what you would do if you were Olivia Chow, the mayor of Toronto, is you would play that for her and go, you tell me to stop. Mayor Chow, great respect. You tell me when to stop when you hear something that you disagree with or you think is untrue. Do you think she could have come up with anything in those 52 seconds? In those 52 seconds that you just heard, that's unfair, untrue. This is just called common sense. We've lived in the Twilight Zone. We won't say obvious things. And I'm worried that this phony compassion's about one other thing, money. I'm worried it's about greed. We hear from people all the time who have, I talked to a woman back and forth on email. She was on, this is maybe 3 years ago. Her son was living in a subway station. I think it was college. It might have been the then, Dundas station, now TMU station, excuse me. But she was unable to get him in. And she would have loved the idea of someone giving him involuntary treatment. So that's a big factor right there. He went right. He's out on the streets, goes to the emergency room, gets right back out. So there's going to be a lot of muckety mucks who out there dismissing Spencer Pratt. You don't have a plan. You don't know what you're talking about. Well, he just gave you a plan. It's 9 minutes long. I can't play it all. But there's so many interlinked issues on this one. So many. And so many of these West Coast cities, can I point this out too? Expensive, restrictive housing markets. Sounds familiar? Toronto has that also. There's just a mathematical correlation between high rent and homelessness. Yes, there is. And that's regardless of local drug policies. But open air drug markets, we just walk past these things. We drive past these things. You see them and I see them. And any kind of standard of living violation under the guise of compassion, is it getting better or getting worse? It's only getting worse. Is the community better off or is it worse off? You already know the answer. Does it enable more self-destructive behavior or less? I can keep going. Gentleman I got to meet out in Oshawa a month ago and is on, you hear his voice on this station. He is the executive director of The Refuge, and his name is Clarence. And I'm so glad he's called in to talk about this with me. I got a few minutes. I got all day for you, Clarence, but I've only got a few minutes till top of the hour. Thank you for listening and for the phone call.
3: You know what? Didn't know if you were taking calls, but I'm like, I got a call.
0: Let's do it.
3: I got a call. Okay, so it's like, it's the same side. It's a double-edged sword. I mean, housing is so imperative to someone's recovery. But if that's all you do, they're never going to change.
0: That's
3: right?
0: It.
3: And that to your point. But without the housing, the recovery becomes almost, I won't say impossible, but extremely, extremely difficult. Because it's like Maslow's hierarchy says, right? If you haven't taken care of those basic needs of food, shelter, clothing, security, you're never going to progress out of your addictions. And we've seen that over and over again with our Housing First program, in that once people get stably housed, they start to work on all those other issues.
0: You have it exactly right. And what you do at The Refuge is that. There's no way you can get... How are you going to detox sleeping on a sidewalk? How are you going to get mental health treatment sleeping in an alleyway? It'll never happen. So it's housing first, but then a lot of things that we aren't talking about yet, you are and I am, but a lot of... once you get that roof over people's heads and they've got a bed and they've got a shower and they've got a toilet, we got to have tougher conversations about what comes next so you can realistically succeed.
3: You got it, right? Because it's all about what happens after the housing. I often say it's kind of like marriage. It's like throwing a big wedding. Well, that's not the marriage. The hard work is the marriage afterwards, right? Mm-hmm. That's where you have to put in the work. And that's with Housing First as well. And what we do at The Refuge is, yes, house people, because that's imperative to overcoming the addiction. But it doesn't stop with just housing.
0: Is Pratt's messaging too demonstrative? I'm watching these videos. I don't know how many you've seen of them. And some of the stuff, I'm like, I don't know that you're going to sway in neutral. That might be too over the top. But I watched this 9 minutes or much of it yesterday. And again, I think people have to, you got to meet people where they live. So when you go, hey, if that addict was your own son or daughter, what would you do? That's the defining question to me.
3: So, Greg, I you are my news source. I'm just hearing about this now. So, you know, later on, I'm going to certainly watch his messaging, but I can't comment because I haven't seen it.
0: Yeah. Yeah. But I think I'm worried that I think we got a moral obligation to help them and make the city safe and clean for everybody. And I think there's people profiting off the misery of some of these kids out there, some of these older people out there as well. Okay. I'm very worried that that's... there's a bit of a racket. I'm trying not to be too cynical about this, but I see the numbers and you see so much more with your own eyes at The Refuge than I do.
3: And I will agree that there is there's an industry of homelessness.
0: Yep.
3: There are people making a lot of money off treating homelessness. And I'm not sure, you know, part of me wonders what their intentions are, if they're good intentions in totally, you know, helping people recover, or if it's just an industry and it makes them wealthy. I see that. It's certainly not always. It's certainly not even the majority of organizations and peoples out there who are dealing with this issue, but it does exist.
0: I'm so glad you called. And I was thinking about you the other day, and I want to have more conversation. Where can people reach you, by the way? Facebook, website? How can they best get a hold of you at The Refuge?
3: You know what? RefugeOutreach.com or visit us on Facebook.
0: All right. Clarence, thanks for doing what you do, man. Thanks for the phone call.
3: Thanks, Greg. Take care. Bye.
0: All right. It's got to be more of a conversation than we've had so far. No one's getting clean sleeping on a sidewalk. But the stable, safe housing, just going, hey, you got a house now. Good luck. See ya. We are doing that. We're doing that. Of course we are. 8:00. Dave Bradley's got your news.
5: Global News. It is 9 degrees at 8:00. I'm Dave Bradley. Getting more information about shots fired overnight that meant a section of the 401 eastbound collectors had been closed for most of the overnight period. The final show for Stephen Colbert aired last night. Who was his final guest will tell you. And it looks like the weather is going to get worse before it gets better. But first, let's get you moving. Check 640 Toronto. Big trouble traffic.
6: A couple of big troll spots on the eastbound 401. First, a stalled truck at the 407 has two left lanes blocked. Very slow through the 407 ramp, so you can use Derry or Steeles to go eastbound. Another stalled truck has appeared in the eastbound express at Leslie in two right lanes. That's also causing some heavy delays, so try Shepherd or York Mills. True Green, stop doing it yourself. 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That's some big troll traffic spots right now. I'm Miles Marcus, 640 Toronto.
5: Police are still only giving us breadcrumbs of information as to why a section of the 401 eastbound collectors were closed for several hours overnight. We've since learned it was an apparent shooting that happened on the 401 near Mavis, but you wouldn't know it. The victim in this case drove themselves to a gas station near Britannia and Credit View, called 911 from there. The Range Rover has several bullet holes in the side. Doesn't appear as though the driver was hurt. That said, no arrests so far, no suspect descriptions either. The wrecked car's long gone this morning, but there's still a police cruiser at the scene of where a horrific crash happened in Scarborough. Happened around 10:30 last night on Shepherd East near Van Dorf. That's near the 401, just north of there. And here's what we know from paramedics. One man has been pronounced dead, a second man and a woman both fighting for their lives in hospital, and then a fourth person also seriously hurt but is expected to survive. This person lives right there and walked down to see the aftermath.
7: I didn't see the accident, but one gray car, the front of the car was total smashed, and then there was another white car which was smashed as well, and the airbags in both cars.
5: As for what happened, cops have already charged a man in his 40s with driving while allegedly impaired. For the trivia bus, here's the answer you'll need in a few years or so. Paul McCartney was the final guest of Stephen Colbert on the final Late Show episode. Not the Pope. But Rick Lee, who works here at Chorus, was in the audience last night after waiting in line to get in. He joined Toronto Today moments ago.
8: There was somebody that actually wrote me chalk at the front of the Ed Sullivan Theater saying, "Thank you, Stephen." And then F.U. CBS and F.U. Donald Trump. So I was just like, oh, but all in all, it was celebratory feel in the Ed Sullivan Theater, especially when he brought on his staff at the end. It was like about 200 staff members. I was like, holy moly, no wonder it costs a lot to do a late night talk show.
5: CBS announced in the summertime that they were canceling the show for what they said were financial reasons. But U.S. President Donald Trump did post on social media shortly after the final episode. He talked about Colbert, saying, "No talent, no ratings, no life. He was like a dead person. Thank goodness he's finally gone." And on a busy weekend in motorsports with the Canadian Grand Prix in Montreal, the Indy 500 happening in the U.S., comes tragic news out of NASCAR. Two-time Cup Series champion Kyle Busch has died at the age of 41. He was reportedly found unresponsive while driving the simulator preparing for this weekend's Coca-Cola 600 in Charlotte. All we know is that he was admitted to hospital for a severe illness yesterday morning. Nothing yet on a cause of death. But this is him after winning a race less than a week ago and being interviewed on Fox.
9: Michael Waltrip said earlier in the race that a confident Kyle Busch is a dangerous Kyle Busch. Your 69th victory in this series, your fifth right here. Why do these moments never get old, Kyle?
10: Because you never know when the last one is.
5: Busch raced here in Canada several times. He leaves behind a wife and two young children. Oh, look at your forecast from the Global News Weather Center. We bring in meteorologist Ross Hall.
11: Well, you'll need that decent jacket this morning. We've got single-digit temperatures to start. We'll hit a high of 15 degrees by this afternoon. Sunshine to start, increasing cloud cover. As we head towards the evening hours, the UV index will be at 8 or very high today. A breezy easterly wind developing ahead of a low pressure system, some gusts to near 50 kilometers per hour. So that will cool things down by the water, especially. Tonight, we see that increasing cloud cover down to 11 degrees. Periods of rain on Saturday, beginning during the morning, and then more showers and periods of rain through the afternoon and evening hours. A breezy east-southeast wind and only a high of 11 degrees. Things do improve on Sunday. Still some lingering morning showers should clear by the afternoon. We'll hit a high of 20.
5: And right now we're sitting at 9 degrees in downtown Toronto. And once you get to the office this morning, just tell your smart speaker to play 640 Toronto. I'm Dave Bradley. 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
0: 8 o'clock hour. Thanks very much for giving us your time this morning. I wish it was better weather. Today will be a half decent day, but a long sleeve day. 15 degrees, the expected high. 30 years ago today, believe it or not, I went to see this opening weekend. I don't know what it is. You can kind of remember your opening weekend movies, but the Mission Impossible movie was 30 years ago today. Larry Mullen Jr. and Adam Clayton did the theme. They're like, we don't need that Bono guy. Oh, yapping all the time and sometimes shows up with a ponytail. What's up with that? And we don't need the Edge. Let's just do the theme ourselves. So they did the theme for Mission Impossible. Little did we know that it would span, believe it or not, again, 7 sequels. I would never have said that. You sit there, you go to the movie in 1996, 30 years ago, and it's based on a show I never saw, a 1966 TV series. Like, my dad watched that show when he was in his 20s. And next thing you know, I don't know that it resurrected Tom Cruise's career, but if I gave you, you wouldn't believe this now. Like, we just think it's Tom Cruise. He's a megastar. But if I gave you the IMDb of Tom Cruise, he's starting to hit a wall in the early 90s. He made Jerry Maguire after this, big movie, but he made Mission Impossible first. He'd started to hit a wall with some flops. The Firm, big movie, and then had a couple that didn't necessarily go his way. Being Ethan Hunt in Mission Impossible brought it all back. Now, speaking of movies, I did want to get to this. This is personal for me. I would have been a Star Wars fanboy as a little boy. Little kid, Star Wars fanboy, loved the movies. Never forget it. And then you get to revisit it. I think I mentioned this a couple weeks ago when we were talking about one of the anniversaries of the movie. And then the movies in the 90s didn't mean that much to me. I'm in my mid-20s when The Phantom Menace is out. What's after that? Attack of the Clones, Revenge of the Sith. So now we got 6 Star Wars movies. Note, and there'd been a 16-year break between Return of the Jedi. I'm still a little kid then. And that trilogy meant so much to me. So I'm not that jazzed about the second trilogy. But then the new movies come out, these J.J. Abrams Star Wars movies, and it's The Force Awakens, and it's The Last Jedi, and they got the band back together. There's Harrison Ford and Mark Hamill and the late Carrie Fisher in these movies. So now I'm in. But the television thing, and today I bring this up because it debuting in theaters is a movie called The Mandalorian and Grogu. Basically, Grogu is what's been known as Baby Yoda. And to put it bluntly, people hate this movie. I'm not exaggerating. It's in theaters today. Slate, we have a new worst Star Wars movie, which is really saying something. If you saw The Rise of Skywalker 7 years ago, that's a dog with fleas. The subtitle, The Mandalorian and Grogu, is so bad it's baffling. Hey, what do you think of that radio host? He's so bad it's baffling. That's, wow. The movie review goes on. The bad news is I don't know what you'd have to do to have a good time at this lifeless, half-hearted movie, which brings Star Wars back to movie theaters for the first time in 7 years, since, as referenced, The Rise of Skywalker. Take an edible, guzzle cough medicine, or just set your expectations so low you could trip over them. You're supposed to be nice to the Star Wars franchise. So here's my question, and I'd love to hear from Star Wars fans, other fanboys. You don't have to be from my generation. I'd love it if the first Star Wars movie you ever saw, you were 14 and you went to The Phantom Menace. That means you're in your late 30s, early 40s. Okay. I'm in my mid 20s when this new series starts up again. And you're like, it didn't mean that much to me. But people lined up and went to these movies over and over and over again because this is what we did. My dad took me to the original Star Wars at least 3 times. It might have been a 4th. The drive-in years are a little hazy. But yes, I would have gone to see the original movie, knew every line. Got just as the goosebumps when Darth Vader makes that first scene in the original Star Wars. But 416-870-6400, my premise, the damage has been done. The brand has been hurt. Disney Plus, I'm blaming Disney here. They've oversaturated the Star Wars universe. They've gone too far. Spinoffs, shows. The Mandalorian had 24 episodes on television. What's with the movie? Why a movie? Who asked for the movie? We used to know how this worked. You gave us a movie. We waited 3 years. That was it. We could hold on to that. And a new Star Wars movie was a cultural milestone. And then just nonstop slop. I can't keep track of all the Star Wars television shows. And I've enjoyed some of them. I love the first couple of seasons of The Mandalorian. But I get it. From a corporate perspective, they want you to keep subscribing to Disney+. They don't want you to be former Canadian finance minister, Chrystia Freeland, and sit your kids down and say you're unsubscribing from Disney Plus because times are tough. all that Ukrainian money aside. But the point is, the objective doesn't seem to be, let's keep making great art. It just seems to be more Star Wars products, no matter what. We don't want you hitting cancel subscription between all this time. I get it. You got to make the donuts sometime, but this is a little ridiculous. And this movie, again, dog with fleas. It sounds terrible. Variety goes on and writes Star Wars, The Mandalorian and Grogu, an efficient adventure that only pretends to be a real Star Wars movie. Maybe that's a good thing. Ouch. It's very negative. Ian, let me get Ian on. Thanks for the phone call. You're on 640 Toronto. What do you think? Too much? Brand damage?
13: It would be if they didn't do it the right way. Like, I'm a guy that I was 8 years old. I saw Star Wars at Fairview Mall in North York 6 times. one of the biggest things I ever did was my brother taking me down to see The Empire Strikes Back at the University Theater and on Bloor. What they need to do is, the other thing that I was into was the Star Wars comic books.
0: Okay.
13: They created a whole universe with the comic books. Maybe they don't have the rights to the comic books, but if they went to the comic books, there's a ton of stuff there that they could do. But they're just trying to rehash things that people already know. And it's getting old and it doesn't interest.
0: Well, that's what I think. That's what I think. And we get these characters. They do the Book of Boba Fett, and you take a pretty cool bounty hunter, to be honest. And next thing you know, what am I doing? He's running for office. I don't want to get too into the episodes, but what's happening? Obi-Wan Kenobi, Ewan McGregor plays him. Great, great in those next 3 movies. And it just all gets redundant. Oh, another lightsaber fight between Vader and Obi-Wan. Haven't seen this one before. It's like that Apple show where somebody dies in the first episode and then they piece it together and every episode ends with, could it be this person? You ever see that Apple show? I'm kidding. That's every Apple show. That's the point. So everybody gets a little bit of fatigue. And I'm the first person to say, you don't have to watch anything. You don't have to listen to anything. But it's significant that the reviews are this bad for this movie. And again, people can be dopes. They'll go see this movie en masse. And hey, if my kids were 8 and 6, they'd beg to go. They'd want their popcorn. They'd want their nibs, and I would take them. But I don't have to this time around. The shows end up being good enough for me. Want to reset something that happened at Toronto City Council yesterday that was of great debate, and it involves the councillor Chris Moyes. And you've heard probably Daniel Tate from the organization, as we say in Canada, Integrity TO, a fair bit. And Moyes, I think, was way over his skis and called Daniel Tate a white supremacist without even knowing the guy, which is interesting. Tate's Jewish. I don't know how many Jews are white supremacists, but in my travels, I've come across zero. And yesterday, it was documented that the decision was simple. And I think I don't think this is a terrible thing. But Moyes was basically incurred some legal expenses because the integrity commissioner of the city said, you can't do that. You can't call someone a name. I think it's right for a lawsuit as well. I think what Moyes did certainly crossed the boundaries of dignity, the respect you would have as a counselor, and certainly the strong suggestion of somebody who would be biased about race or ethnicity or anything. You can't say that about somebody, and you need definitive proof. Moyes was on our show the next day after he did this, and he said, well, I said what I said, and I stand by my opinion, and it's my opinion, so I can say it. And I'm like, that's not how anything works, and that's certainly not how the law works, and that's not how city council anywhere should work. So he gets a lawyer, but here's what happened. And this is validated. Not everybody in the media has reported this, but I'm reporting it right now. He went and did his own lawyer search, just assuming that when I bring the bill back to the city, they'll compensate me for it. And he racked up more than $20,000 in legal expenses just to defend himself from the integrity commissioner. Now, the integrity commissioner of the city will pound people once in a while. Brad Bradford's been in hot water. I think Josh Matlow lost a week's pay. And I even asked both those counselors about that. And a couple others as well that they gave me as reference. And generally speaking, you just can't do what Moise did. Forget what he did that was heinous, I think, to call somebody, another human being, that without the evidence and without the proof. Now you're just slandering somebody. But Moise brought a bill back over $20,000. And yesterday, counselors voted 16-6 to allow Moise to get half of it back. He'd already been reimbursed $5,000. So he's getting half the money back. He wanted basically $21,000 repaid to him because he went out and spent it on the legal bill. Incredibly strange. And should a counselor have to cover the legal fees spent to address a report that counsel itself voted on unanimously to reject? It looks like counsel's meeting in the middle, and they do this sometimes. It's not ideal, but counselors voted to use taxpayer dollars to cover his legal expenses. I don't know that you should be on the hook for nothing, but there's got to be a happy medium or a cap to me. If you get sued by somebody in your job as city council, I think the city, it's got to cover some of it, but not all. What you can't do is what Moise did. Go out and get a lawyer, spend big on the lawyer, and bring a bill back and go, here's my expenses for the month. Wait a minute, there's 21 grand from a lawyer here. We never spoke about this. Yeah, I know, I needed a lawyer. I'm under investigation from my employer's integrity commissioner. It would have to be a little bit different than that. We'll talk about that a little bit later on in the show. Lisa Raitt next. 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
0: Let's get a look at your drive right now, 640 Toronto. Big trouble traffic.
6: A big trouble spot in Mississauga is the northbound Dixie ramp to the eastbound QEW has a stalled vehicle where all lanes are blocked on the on-ramp. So with that in mind, if you're trying to get to the 427 or the Gardner, you can do so from Brown's Line going northbound. Summer's coming in hot, so why not turn up the chill with Smirnoff Ice? Fresh new look, same OG flavor. 19 plus, please enjoy responsibly. That's the big trouble traffic spots right now. I'm Miles Marcus, 640 Toronto.
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0: So make a note, if you're a veteran, I guess I would be, very little kid when a Quebec referendum happened. Should we stay? Should we go? Yes or no? Leave or remain? Which was more the Brexit question in the UK in 2016. But this will be the third of my lifetime of significance. And it's not quite there yet. This is more a question about a provincial referendum. And Premier Danielle Smith will have a news conference today. I think that'll get a lot of attention. But she made a video last night announcing that a 10th question on a, in essence, a referendum ballot. This is not an election. She doesn't have to have one for herself in the province until next year. But a 10th question about Alberta's place in Canada is getting added. Some of the questions are about immigration. Some are about constitutional friction. David Knight Legg was on earlier, and I'm gonna re-rack some of that for after 8:30. Super smart guy, used to advise Jason Kenney when Kenney was riding high as the Premier of Alberta. But I'm very curious to get former Harper Cabinet Minister Lisa Raitt's take on this. October 19, 2026. I think we've all got it circled on our calendar now. This is happening.
2: It's happening. I'd love to know what David said, because I agree with you. He's super bright, and I didn't actually get to hear you this morning.
0: Well, tune on in. There's a tune in alert about 10 minutes, 5 minutes after we wrap listening to your wisdom.
2: Okay. I don't want to contradict him. That's my problem, Greg. I'm trying to figure out what he said.
0: Well, I bet you'll see it the right way. But and he gave me a lot of historic context. So yeah. I'll ask you, the Trudeau government gets in 2015. Things change. As you noted yesterday, you're an MP another 4 years. But did you start to see already? I think they really, in Alberta, they've never been in love with a Liberal prime minister, but they had a lot of tolerance for three terms of Jean Chrétien and one for Paul Martin. Nowhere near the tension that the early Trudeau years stirred up. What did you notice in your 4 years in Ottawa where things started to go sour?
2: Immediately in 2015, when Mr. Trudeau got elected, you know, he actually made the comment about being from Quebec and Quebec is more special than anywhere else. And I think that was heard loud and clear in Alberta. And that was, you know, it was, you know, they do things differently in Quebec was kind of the way you put it. And that was the first thing that was noted. And it was right off the top. There's two ways to take a look at this. And there's lots of commentary that's going to happen. I fully understand why some Albertans want to have a vote on this kind of referendum. I fully understand it, because part of them may think that it's leverage, it's bargaining power with the federal government. And there's a lot of criticism about that, but they see Quebec has done it in the past and they want to do it. Their emotional reasons why doing it is very well founded, because basically the Trudeau government did almost everything it possibly could to ensure that the oil and gas sector never saw a dime of investment ever again, which is exactly what Alberta was using as their primary revenues. They have diversified, though. They're a very different province than where they were before. So they're going to be fine. But I can understand why the frustration was there when you see all around the world these, you know, petro states doing incredibly well and everyone else is being held down. So that's one side of it. Here's the other side of it where I struggle. And that is, the question is a question to ask a question. And I don't know how clear it is. So basically, the way I read it is, they're asking Albertans if they'd like to be asked the question to leave Canada. And that is a bit too convoluted for me. And I don't quite know what's going to happen. Because if it's yes to that question, I do think it's going to have an impact on how investors view Canada and they view Alberta. And it may not be with as much certainty or confidence as they did before.
0: I could talk about this all day, but what you lay out there, I think to myself, people would vote yes in this October question for wanting to leave, but would they not also vote yes to say, I'm a staunch federalist and I want to slam this door shut for the, you know, for very firmly, and I want this on the ballot, as opposed to making it look like I'm trying to, I want to address the problem, in the elephant in the room, basically, instead of ignoring the elephant in the room. Does that make sense?
2: Totally makes sense. Here's the problem. Yeah. History tells you, you cannot control the outcome of a referendum. You don't know what's going to happen. It's all about campaigning. And you know how effective campaigns can be, Greg. You've gone through this process. And we all keep looking at Brexit. David Cameron really didn't think it was harmful to ask that question once and for all, whether or not the UK should leave the EU. And look at the answer they got. They got a campaign that was significant, that gathered steam and ended up convincing lots of people to vote in favor of Brexiting. And that's where they ended up going, even though at the time, the then Bank of Governor, the governor of the Bank of England was Mark Carney, saying, you know, it's going to be very detrimental to the economy. So are we reliving this again? Is this part two?
0: It's amazing you say that, because I was doing university radio and in the night, October 30th, 95, when the Quebec voted no, but barely. I look back at the numbers now, Lisa, and to refresh it for people, the question was, do you agree Quebec should become sovereign after having made a formal offer to Canada for a new economic and political partnership? On and on. 2.37 million voted no. 2.31 million people voted yes. It was dicey. It was barely no as opposed to yes, wasn't it?
2: It was. And it is scary. And like I said, the impact that it has, it's just, you know, we spent 10 years kind of spinning our wheels in the mud here in Canada, trying to get our economy going and failing, quite frankly, not doing as well as we should be doing for our kids and our grandkids. And I'd hate to see us find another man-made reason this time as to why we're going to be spinning our wheels again for another 5 to 10 years as we sort out what that referendum means or didn't mean. And it's a shame. Like, we should just focus on prosperity. We should take a page out of the book of other countries where they kind of go, right, politics, let's just work on us. Let's just work on getting our economy going for the better. But we always get in our own heads.
0: Are there people that have a legitimate right to be angry in Alberta, but are they mixing with people who are, I'll put it this way, a little more out there, a little more wacko, if you will? This gets debated a fair amount, even in the States. And I think obviously like presidents and senators and many on the Democratic side have paid a huge price losing to Donald Trump twice by taking people for granted and calling people names, basket of deplorables, right? Hillary Clinton. Is there an element of the fact that's been done in Alberta, but also has this stimulated some ugly politics in Alberta that neither of us would like, for example?
2: So there's a lot of ugly politics, and let me point out a different kind of ugly politics, because you laid it out well. I think you're correct. But the other side of ugly politics is something I'm encountering as I do television media, which is, I think, people very recklessly saying that the folks who want to have a referendum in Alberta are bad people. Yeah. They are not bad people. They are not bad actors. The premier is doing what she needs to do in terms of politics. I may disagree with her, but I'm not going to call her names. I'm not going to say she's incompetent. And that is the language that's happening. Don't attack the representative of the people in Alberta as you're trying to make a point, because that's just going to drive direction in terms of saying, well, enough of Canada. They don't have any respect for us at all. Danielle Smith has to manage a party, she has to manage a populace, and she has to manage an economy. This is not easy times for her. As I said, I don't love the question. I don't love the direction she's going in, but I don't know her situation as well as she does. It's going to be about getting everybody out to vote in the right way. And I think the right way is for a prosperous Alberta to remain in a strong Canada.
0: I saw what Pierre Poilievre said yesterday about it. I think he's saying the right things, and he's saying, listen, we're all Federalists, all our MPs, not even just the ones in Alberta. He is an Alberta MP now. That's that's something nobody had on their bingo card 18 months ago, but he is. And I bring that up to note, I just wonder what sort of the team CPC approach is, contrasting to that of Mark Carney and the Liberals. I don't think they can send a lot of Liberal cabinet ministers out there to Alberta, knock on doors and go, hi, we like you, stay. That's not going to work so well with a lot of the base, is it?
2: No, and Albertans have to talk to Albertans. Luckily, you know, we have a former prime minister out there who currently lives in Alberta as well. And I know he believes in a strong Canada. So we'll see whether or not Mr. Harper weighs in at some point in time. I would imagine he will, and other cabinet ministers will as well. But listen, don't predict as to how people are going to end up landing on this thing. Boris Johnson became a Brexiter, right?
0: Yeah.
2: Who would have thought that would have happened? So it's just don't assume people are going to go in one direction or another. We're in the realm of politics, Greg Brady. I don't know what's going to happen.
0: I tell you what, in a minute, I was over in Europe in 2016. I was going to soccer games over there. I had a lot of free time. And I'd ask people about Brexit. And the loudest people, obviously, were the older population. And they weren't the people online. And they weren't the people on X. And that told me when that I had no doubt when I came back that they were voting to leave the European Union. That also told me, be really careful about this upcoming U.S. election with Trump and Hillary Clinton. Don't pay attention to Twitter. Don't pay attention to some of the stuff you see. These people are going to quietly come out and they're going to vote en masse, but they ain't being that braggadocious about it. Like Alberta could be like both those things.
2: And CNN doesn't get it right all the time.
0: Oh, you're kidding me, right? And CBC sometimes. Just sometimes. Sometimes. Lisa, have a great weekend. Thanks for your insight
2: you too,
0: on this.
2: Take care.
0: All right, bye. David Knight-Legg. Lisa's looking forward to hearing that. We'll re-rack some of that. He had a similar perspective to how Stephen Harper will get involved, Jason Kenney, the former premier, will get involved, and it's about leverage. Can Alberta extract some concessions from the federal government? What would those be? I get it. It's such a dicey issue. I'm a bit obsessed by it this morning, that's for sure. 8:31, into the newsroom. Dave Bradley with what's coming up for 9 o'clock.
5: All lanes of the 401 eastbound collectors have since been reopened, but they were closed for about 6 hours after an overnight shooting on the highway. Thing is, if you were driving by, you wouldn't have seen anything that would give you any idea of what had happened. That's because the victim in this case drove from where that shooting happened near Winston Churchill off the highway to a gas station near Britannia and Credit View, then called police. Doesn't look like he was hurt. So far, no arrests. It was a head-on crash that happened on Shepherd East near Van Dorf, north of the 401 last night, and it appears as though there was allegedly an impaired driver behind the wheel of one of the cars. Still, a 42-year-old man was killed, a 38-year-old man, and a 32-year-old woman still fighting for their lives in hospital. And Toronto City Hall has approved a plan to close Church Street for a couple of blocks this summer, but they did it with an asterisk. A section of road will be closed to vehicles between Wellesley and Alexander from June 19th to August 21st. That creates a pedestrian-only space, but there's an out. If traffic gets too heavy or slows emergency vehicle response times, city staff could choose to reopen that road early.
0: All right, Dave, we'll get more coming up 9 o'clock.
5: Sounds good.
0: Dave's 9 leads right into No BS with Brad Smith. On the way, it's another transit closure and another huge event affected. What is it? We tell you next on Toronto Today.
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25: 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I'm an American by birth, a Canadian by

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2: So this weekend begins, the outdoor concert season started last night. Imagine Dragons played to a chilly reception, not because people don't like their songs, because you paid to see Imagine Dragons, so you're there and you like their songs. But it was cold last night at RBC Amphitheater, the first night at the former Bud Stage. Tomorrow night, Rogers Stadium, former Downsview Airport runway site, which was built so fast last spring. They got it done in time, but just barely. They opened their season with the first of 50,000 seat capacity Bruno Mars shows. He's playing five shows tomorrow, Sunday. Then he takes a break for 2 days. Maybe you'll see him shopping somewhere. Wednesday, Thursday, and then the following Saturday. Now, there's two things to know about. One, I'm here for the pros and cons about the venue debate. You know me. I love a good television news story that goes nowhere and is the oldest bit imaginable. And we didn't. It took so long to walk to the venue. You're going to get that. We didn't know what subway to get on. Well, you're going to get that. You may even get one person go, I went to the Rogers Center. Where the Blue Jays play, and I thought Bruno Mars was playing there. I got so confused from Rogers Center and Rogers Stadium. Again, we shouldn't let these people, breathe, let alone vote, but whatever. Rogers Stadium has this very unique footprint because you do have to walk to get there. But you can't get these shows without that state. He ain't playing Rogers Center. He's playing Rogers Stadium. Coldplay wasn't coming without this stadium. Oasis definitely wasn't coming last summer without this stadium. Here's the problem for the weekend. So you know, no GO Train service. And that's going to be chaotic. I don't know how many of 50,000 took the GO Train, but let's say several thousand did. Now those people have no way in and out. You can't get there from Barrie. You can't get there from Union Station. There's no GO Train service going to Downsview this weekend. They knew these shows the opening weekend. They knew these shows were on for months. And a couple weeks ago, they announced, oh, by the way, no GO Train that weekend. I don't get it. I'll never understand it. I'll never understand the DVP closing. These are separate issues for sure. It's a highway versus transit, but we're just notorious for bottlenecking people and putting them in this particular scenario. So I'm sure that's a storyline on the TV news and for us maybe even as of Monday morning after the first two shows. David Knight Legge, former advisor to Alberta Premier Jason Kenney. Every time we have him on, people react on text. Every host could say that. Oh, my social media is blowing up. Is it? I'm getting a lot of texts that like that interview. Are you? Anyway, I am for a change. And I asked him about this referendum. He knows Kenny. He knows Harper really well. And on October 19th, I asked him earlier in the show, are we just having a referendum as a referendum? Like, what do we need to know in Ontario? Or is it more complex than that?
3: I think the key thing for people to know is there's 10 questions that Albertans are talking about. And, you know, whether you love or hate those questions, getting Albertans to the polls to debate them is, in the minds of Albertans anyway, really beats backroom deals, especially with the federal government. And if you look at those questions, the first five are all related to the disaster of the federal government's complete loss of control over immigration. And so there's a wider context here. And I think that people need to understand there's a very, just like Switzerland, Alberta has a strong kind of penchant for direct democracy. And, whether it's Danielle Smith or anybody else, there's going to be a demand for that. And I think that she's meeting that demand. But those first five questions on immigration are what are really driving people to the polls. Then the questions on the constitutional questions, there's four of those, are very much about unelected judges making core decisions over the future of Albertans and their political decisions. And you can see this with Shania Leonard's, this judge who's a complete disaster in the way that she lit a fire under this by a complete misruling, will be found to be a misruling on how to handle a petition. You know, and so I think there's a collection of different, you know, questions that are going to be asked that are the context under which that separatist question on should Alberta remain, you know, a province in Canada or commence a process of a binding referendum. And so I think, you know, it,

0: terms of whether this happens, there is some division. I know Nahid pretty well.
1: And, the NDP happy. Leader now, right?
0: She's the NDP leader. Lovely guy, bad politics. Like so many Canadians, I'm a partisan. I think you told people that. But
1: yeah.
0: But I think that you'll find in general, if you just talk to people on the street, nobody's lighting their hair on fire about the fact that they're being asked directly what they want to do about immigration, constitutional structures, and then the question of whether or not they should have the right to have a binding referendum. I actually think a lot of these questions are going to pass. I have friends that, want to, like me, that I've sort of debated the Federalist question with the separatists up in Red Deer. Yeah. Great guy, Keith, there is King's Council. And there's real live debates happening all over the province. But you know what? Net, that's healthy. And I think more Canadians need it. I bet you if you asked a lot of people in Ontario, would you like to respond in a direct democracy way to whether or not healthcare, education, social services should be used to fund non-permanent residents that are just visiting, basically, or defrauding the asylum system, which we know is going on. A lot would say, I want the right to talk about that because I waited in line for 6 hours.
1: Oh my gosh. Really? Like even charter schools, you have them. We don't. It's many, like many left, very left leaning governors in U.S. states have given people choices about schools that we don't have in Ontario.
0: Most of the provinces. Poor kids. Here's the crazy thing. This is not, you don't let teachers unions decide if poor kids get access to better schools, right? That's a rule that they've learned that in the United States. It's, ask Ontarians, what are you scared of, right? Ask the government, what's the federal government scared of? Why are you scared of people being asked these questions? You're not scared of having them vote on who can sit in government and decide these questions. Why are you scared of people being able to stand up and say, you've lost control of immigration, you've been totally incompetent. We went from 15,000 asylum seekers in 2015 to 350,000 people openly abusing the system with websites showing them how to abuse the system. And while that's going on, Canadians that have paid into the system for their whole lives can't get access to life-saving health care. And even the emergency rooms are a complete disaster now. So in Alberta, we have a process that says, do you know what? There are certain things that can go to direct democracy when you demand them. And the premier is responding to that process. So this question that people are saying, is she ginning this up as a mechanism for political survival? She's got to learn how to surf these waves. That's political survival.
1: Right.
0: But don't pretend there's not a wave. I guarantee you there is a huge wave. And that question on separatism, I've been very much towing the line on, independent, a strong Alberta within Canada. But that has a lot of nuance to it. My version of a strong Alberta within Canada is a lot of these questions being answered in the affirmative.
1: The frustration for Albertans. Justin Trudeau gets elected. The country thought it was time. I know the Liberals have never been strong in Alberta, but there was a lot they certainly tolerated a lot of Jean Chrétien years, a lot of Paul Martin years. Was this an instantaneous reaction in the first couple of years of Trudeau in Alberta, or was there a honeymoon period? Like, it got worse as it went along. That just looks evident. What are the Albertans so ticked off about with the federal government for?
0: Well, Greg, here's what's weird about it, right? If you do the demographic analysis, Canada without Alberta in it is poorer than the poorest U.S. state of Mississippi now. And it was never that way 10 years ago. Never. We never had that kind of standard of living, tax, debt, decline in every single metric of public life, right? Crime is way up, total immigration fraud, asylum fraud. The debt has now reached a crisis level that's almost impossible to pass on to our kids without there being a huge kind of austerity structure at some point in the future. Right? When you look at what happened over 10 years, I think that most Canadians don't really wear a blue jersey or a red jersey or orange one when they think about their lives or their what they want from politics. I think there's more that unites us than divides us. I think that's evident. So honeymoon periods are just rational. You just want to give whoever's won the government, you actually want to root for them to do the best thing they can for the country. And within the parties, I'm doing some work right now with a good friend on what we do with the trade situation with the U.S., right? Within the parties, between the parties, you work for what's best for the country. I think the issue that we've run into, and Alberta's felt it acutely, Alberta is actually in a strange space because it is as wealthy as the state of Texas. So by most metrics, Albertans should be happy. And typically, if you've got economic success, you've got political satisfaction.
1: Listen, if you guys were your own country, you'd be Qatar. Like you'd be the UAE. You'd be rich as anything.
0: Oh, it's
1: as
0: the
1: anything.
0: Wealthiest single democracy in the planet, bar none.
1: Yes.
0: Right? And so there is nothing even close to it in the world, right? We have the same amount of gas as Qatar in terms of production. We've got more oil than the United States and Russia combined, right? So it's extraordinarily wealthy. The fury that is growing in the last year and a half has largely been the result of seeing Mark Carney, who people are rooting for initially, not deciding to remove things like a one-way tanker ban for Canadian energy only off the West Coast when we have tankers coming from Saudi on the East Coast, or a C-69 approval process, which basically gives a couple environmental bureaucrats complete veto rights over the production of the energy that would actually double our GDP over 10 years. And so when you look at the tension in the system, the surprise I think a lot of people will have when these referendums go forward is it's actually a very healthy release valve for the conversations that need to be happening, not just in Alberta, but across the country. I bet if you took these 10 questions and put them to people you took the 9 questions, the immigration constitutional ones, put them to people in Ontario, you'd be very surprised at where they went. And they would lead the politicians in the direction they want.
1: And those are the questions that we talk about on our shows here on 640. I think those are the conversations we're having when we go for a beer with somebody, when you have a couple over for dinner. Let me give you a couple questions really quick. That's David Knight Lake, by the way. That whole chat up on Spotify a little bit later in the morning if you want to listen to it. Smart dude. I always learn so much talking to him. And he's joining us from France. Like, that guy is connected beyond belief. So some of the stuff he predicts happens very quickly. But he asks, on this ballot, a non-constitutional question, should individuals with non-permanent immigration status have to wait 12 months before qualifying for social support programs? Now, I see both sides of that, and I know how people would argue that. But at least you're giving Albertans the right to say yes or no. How about health care? Should the province, and ask this if you're in Ontario, should Ontario charge a health or health education fee or premium to temporary residents and their families? You're a temporary resident. Oh, you got 5 kids. Okay, we're just going to slide them into elementary school. We're going to get them doctor's appointments. They're going to come to the emergency. Nothing? Zero? They don't pay in. Should they? It's, again, a fair question. 12 months doesn't seem that long. I promise you, no American state would allow it. No American state would allow. You got to get, I emigrated there. I had my ducks in a row. You got to have everything. Social Security, bank account. You have to have everything completely organized. Then you go look for a doctor and a dentist and the like. All those things would be real. That's just how it's going to go. Now, this streak is continuing. I mentioned it the other day to great reception. Danhausen, the WWE character, that's kind of weird vampire makeup guy, strange bit going on. He basically cursed the New York Knicks on ESPN, then lifted the curse because he was paid, and was at the game the other night in which the Knicks had this amazing comeback victory. Well, they've won 9 in a row now. Remember, this Danhausen's goal here is to sit next to one of the youngest, hippest couples courtside at Madison Square Garden. It didn't happen last night, but he's reiterated what he wants.
2: Danhausen told you the curse was real. We did it. Danhausen has cursed the Cavaliers. The Knicks have won. And Danhausen has won. And now he's owed courtside seats in between Timothy Chalamet's and Kylie Jenner.
1: I can't call him.
2: That's right. And then the curse will continue.
1: The curse does continue. That's his bit. That's all he's got. It's good. He points a finger at his enemies and places a curse on them. Jalen Brunson of the Knicks, their star player, was asked about the fact the Knicks have won 9 in a row and whether Danhausen, this professional wrestler, has helped this happen.
3: Jalen, you guys are playing great team basketball right now on a 9-game win streak. You are a bit of a wrestling fan. There is someone else that's kind of trying to take some credit for this at the moment. I am curious about your thoughts about like this entire Danhausen situation.
4: Honestly, I don't know too much about it. I've been off of social media, so I'll leave it at that.
1: He does know a lot about it. He's probably not been off social media, but what's he supposed to say? Yep, this guy with a painted face and throwing curses around. He's helped us get to where we are. Hopefully he keeps accepting cash and continues to curse the teams we play in the NBA playoffs. It's such a good bit. I love it. Brad Smith, a good bit in his own right from time to time. He comes up with in the studio to preview his own show next between 9 and noon at 8:50. A reminder, decent weather today. If you want an outdoor day, it's today. It's not the next two. We're 11 and rainy tomorrow. Brutal. Awful. Today we'll get to 15 degrees with mostly sunny skies. It clouds over by about dinner time, though. Prepping is for that bad day coming tomorrow. Let's check your drive. 640 Toronto, big trouble traffic.
5: A big trouble spot in Mississauga where the northbound Dixie ramp to the eastbound QEW has all lanes blocked because of a stalled vehicle in the way. Of course, there are alternates to this stretch of the QEW. You can go east on the lakeshore instead and find your way to Brown's Line, then continue north toward the 427 or the Gardiner. 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
1: All right, let me contrast a couple of goodbyes for you. David Letterman, now 79 years of age. That's just not even possible. Johnny Carson called it quits when he was 67 in 1992. He was pushed out, make no mistake about it. And I want to contrast Letterman getting to leave on his own, obviously, back in 2015 when he was 68. Carson, that's crazy to me that Carson was a year younger, because Carson seemed like a fogey. But I'm younger then, too. So I know when I'm watching Johnny Carson say his goodbye when I'm, you know, 19 turning 20 in 1992. And you got to understand also, Arsenio Hall was like, all of us watched him. All of us watched him. I didn't understand some of the stuff, but Arsenio was in his 30s. Johnny was in his 60s. Good luck. That was a like an ass kicking in the younger demographic. So Colbert saying goodbye last night, again, it fell so flat for me. The best you can get is the musical. Paul McCartney's a big, big star, but you're telling on yourself when your big guest is an 83-year-old, even if he's the coolest 83-year-old on the planet. Here were Colbert's parting words last night on his last show.
14: This show has been a joy for us to do for you. In fact, we call this show the Joy Machine. We call it the Joy Machine because to do this many shows, it has to be a machine. But the thing is, if you choose to do it with joy, it doesn't hurt as much when your fingers get caught in the gears. On night one of the Colbert Report, back in the day, I said, anyone can read the news to you. I promise to feel the news at you. And I realized pretty soon in this job that our job over here was different. We were here to feel the news with you. I'll say to you what I've said to every audience for the last 11 years, and I have meant it every time. Have a good show. Thanks for being here. And let's do it, y'all.
1: Now, let's contrast that with Johnny Carson sitting on a stool and being very, very pensive. He's very emotional. Again, NBC really pushed him out as quickly as they could, pre-social media or even pre-internet. Here's Carson in 92 saying goodbye.
17: And so it has come to this. I am one of the lucky people in the world. I found something I always wanted to do, and I have enjoyed every single minute of it. I want to thank the gentleman who shared this stage with me for 30 years, Mr. Ed McMahon.
18: Mr. Doc Severinsen.
17: And you people watching, I can only tell you that it has been an honor and a privilege to come into your homes all these years and entertain you. And I hope when I find something that I want to do and I think you will like and come back that you'll be as gracious inviting me into your home as you have been. I bid you a very heartfelt good night.
1: It's unbelievable. Like, very emotional. And he never found something again. We really never saw Johnny Carson again much after that. Anyway, I don't think your job is to feel the news with us. I think it's to entertain us. I think you show us actors and musicians and you tell jokes and we feel the news here enough. Believe me, as hosts, producers, news anchors, we feel it. We look for a lightness where we can possibly find it. One of those bright lights is young Brad Smith. Here he is. When I play Johnny Carson, you must feel like well, were you born?
19: I love Johnny Barely. Carson. I love Johnny Carson because I got reintroduced to him.
1: Your dad and mom watched him all the time. Trust me on that one. So did my parents.
19: Through Dana Carvey. I mean, Dana Carvey does one of the best Johnny Carson impressions, makes you bring up the old clips. But is there a new version of Late Night that's going to come, or is this just dying out? It's just dead.
1: Yeah, well, but I think it's political talk shows. Greg Gutfeld on Fox News, not my cup of tea, but he is entertaining. Are you entertaining? Are you interesting? I don't care if I disagree with you on 9 and 10 things. If you're interesting, you got my attention.
19: Yeah.
1: But you can't lecture me.
19: No.
1: People don't like the lectures.
19: And the clips, listen, I wasn't going to stay up to watch it. I'm not a Colbert fan. I was actually a Colbert fan when he was on Jon Stewart's show, The Daily Show, when he was that bit Republican kind of weird.
1: What a murderer's row they had. Steve Carell, Nancy Walls,
19: Rob Corddry.
1: Rob Corddry, so funny.
19: I mean, that was the high, like, if I was watching anything, it was that, because the play, the comedy on making fun of something is way better than when you look at the actual stats of Stephen Colbert. 92% of all jokes targeted towards one political party. You're isolating your audience. It's not really funny. And last night, his big joke is playing licensed music from Charlie Brown so that CBS gets sued after he leaves.
1: We played a bit where supposedly he couldn't get the Pope, and it's just flat as a pancake. Five people are laughing out of 700 people in that theater. What do you got on your show to entertain us and give us some darkness and light combined? What do you got?
19: I love this one. Coming up at 10:20, meat-based diets are very controversial, but Dr. Anthony Caffey would say, if you thought meat was the key to living your best life, you're right, but wait until you hear the dark history of certain foods that have been used for centuries to manipulate human behavior. I thought this was going to be just a carnivore conversation, and boom, it just went sideways, and I loved it.
1: I'm here for paleo diet discussions. Let's hear it. 10:20. I'll be listening. Brad Smith's got you. You have a great weekend. I'll see you on Monday morning.
13: Global News. It is 11 degrees at 9 o'clock. I'm Dave Bradley. New information from Toronto Police with regards to that crash that killed a person in Scarborough last night. Shots fired on the 401. That's the reason the collector lanes were closed. But we have new information with regards to that. And Alberta's going to hold a referendum on a referendum. We'll explain. But first, let's get you moving. Check 640 Toronto Big Trouble Traffic.
5: No new big trouble spots as earlier problems have cleared away, especially on the 401. However, it's still a slow one on the routes like the 404 and DVP, going southbound from Finch right down to Lawrence and northbound from Don Mills to York Mills. So you can take Don Mills in another direction. You can also take Victoria Park. Summer's coming in hot, so why not turn up the chill with Smirnoff Ice? Fresh new look, same OG flavor, 19 plus. 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That's the big trouble traffic spots right now. I'm Miles Marcus, 640 Toronto.
13: New information from Toronto Police with regards to that crash that happened last night on Shepherd in Scarborough. Two cars were demolished when one crossed over the center line, causing a head-on crash. The thing is, police originally said one person was charged with driving while impaired. Now, what they're saying is, yeah, one person was impaired, but they weren't driving. Still, it was a bad one. A 42-year-old man was killed, three other people hurt, one of them still fighting for their life in a hospital. At this point, cops still looking to talk to anyone who saw what happened, but at this point, no charges have been laid. Not much information, but also doesn't appear as though we have anyone injured in a shooting that closed this section of the 401 eastbound collectors for about 6 hours. Shooting reportedly happened on the highway near Winston Churchill. The driver of the Range Rover kept going, parking in a gas station near Britannia and Credit View in Mississauga, then called police. That's when the OPP went back, closed the highway to look for evidence. No arrests, though, or any suspect information being released yet. There is going to be a referendum on a referendum in Alberta. Premier Danielle Smith is set to hold a press conference today about her referendum question on separation. She announced in a televised address yesterday that Albertans would vote in an October 19th referendum on separation, but not a direct vote on whether or not the province should leave Canada. Separatist leaders, though, dismissing this referendum question as spineless and ineffective. And the lights have gone dark at the Ed Sullivan Theater in New York. Stephen Colbert hosted the final late show last night, ending a run of 11 seasons as a late-night host. CBS announced the show's cancellation last year, claiming financial reasons. After a joke about Pope Leo canceling as his guest, who was the person who would be the final guest in the history of the show.
20: Who's going to be my last guest now?
21: Hey, Steve, what about me?
13: That is Paul McCartney, who came on stage as Colbert's final guest. Then he presented Colbert with a photo of him on the same stage at the Ed Sullivan Theater, making his U.S. television debut with the Beatles back in 64. The two sang hello, goodbye, till time ran out. A look at your forecast from the Global News Weather Center. Here's meteorologist Ross Ull.
22: Well, it's another cool start. You'll need that jacket, certainly this morning. And temperatures are in the mid to high single digits as we move through the morning hours. We'll hit a high of 15 this afternoon. Increasing cloud cover by this afternoon, but still plenty of sunshine throughout the day. UV index at 8 or very high. A breezy easterly wind, though, 30 to 50 kilometers per hour, will make it feel cooler, especially by the water. Now, that cloud cover will thicken by tonight. We get down to 11 degrees, and we are tracking periods of rain for Saturday. Beginning Saturday morning, likely lasting at times into the afternoon and evening hours. This could be close to 15 or 20 millimeters of rain. Some models showing even heavier amounts. A high of only 11 on Saturday. Early morning rain on Sunday should see some breaks in the afternoon. A sun cloud mix, a high of 20.
13: Right now, 12 degrees in downtown Toronto. I'm Dave Bradley. 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
21: From 9 till noon, he's here. If you don't know Brad, you're lucky. My bro is here with you. He's here to f*** up. Or could it be people?

0: Oh, it's Friday morning. That means you're about 8 hours away from your weekend if you're working today. If not, if you're taking it off and you've already gone into your weekend, I absolutely hate you. I'm kidding. I'm excited to be at work this morning, not just because it's a Friday and because we got the weekend ahead of us, even though where I am right now in downtown Toronto, it's going to be kind of crappy over the weekend. I just have one of those feelings where, you know, you're excited to wake up in the morning and be alive. Does that resonate with a lot of people? Because I have producer Eddie from Toronto today is just shaking his head at me. He's like, nah, doesn't resonate with me, man. Stop saying that voodoo. No, it's real. Like, you know, I don't think a lot of people talk about it, but there are people who genuinely open their eyes in the morning and go, woo, what a great day to be alive. I happen to be one of those people maybe 10% of the time. And then the other time it's like, God, can I just get back to sleep? I don't know when it happened. I was just kind of thinking the other night about when the transition in my life happened of like just the need, the constant desire to always have my eyes closed. Like at breakfast television, no, you stay, Eddie, you sit down, you don't leave the room. And you can turn on your mic too. Come on. Like 10 years, it's gotta be 11 years ago. I was on breakfast television and my shift in that morning was waking up at that time. I was living in Mississauga. So what, about 45 minutes outside of Toronto with moderate traffic. So I would have to wake up at 3:45 to get into downtown Toronto for a 5 o'clock, call time. And at that time, yeah, it's 10 years ago, Brad, you're 33, 34 years old. I was doing shifts that were, you know, 5-6 hours, a little time off, shooting 3 shows, 7 days a week. I did that for 729 days of 741. No breaks, no anything, work the weekends. And I was loving life. Now I do a 7 day stretch and I go, man, I got to retire.
1: I blame the weather.
0: You blame the weather?
1: I don't know. It hasn't been that kind of sunshiny, the doom and warm.
0: Glooms.
1: Yeah.
0: The doom and glooms. They get to you.
1: And plus, when you're waking up super early and it's still dark out, it's like, eh.
0: Yeah. You know what?
1: Not much pep in your step.
0: I will say that the other morning I got to work a little late because, you know, I usually come to the side studio maybe 6 o'clock, 5:45. I got here about 6:30. And when I walked out at my house at 6, it was like, oh my God, it's light out. And immediately my mood was lifted. So I think you might
1: get that vitamin D.
0: Which one? Fool. We went there on a Friday.
2: Hold up.
0: I don't know even how to segue into this podcast clip because it's the total opposite of making any kind of sexual reference joke. But
1: on that note,
0: you got to do it. I said I never wanted to be a news person, like a news anchor, because I would watch them in studio doing these hard turns, you know, where they'd be like, and 4 people died. Now over to a squirrel who's skating on ice for the first time. And I was like, how do you do that? How do you talk about something so hard and then just go to Fluffy the squirrel was at the park the other day and they put some cute little skates on him. But we're going to do that right now because I want to draw your attention to this podcast clip that dropped yesterday. So you can go search for it on nobswithbs.com. We've got all the links there. It's with Dr. Eric Cam from Toronto Met You. I got so many messages from you guys out there on my social media at Brad C. Smith, or send me an email at contact@nobswithbs.com about how great this interview was. It's not about economics. I was just talking to Dr. Eric offline. I'll just call him Eric because that's what I call him. And we were talking about his son being in this production of Grease at his school. And I was saying how great that is. You know, I was in drama at St. Andrew's College and people always thought it was weird that this athlete would run off the field and then go get in makeup and then be performing on stage in a musical and singing. And I was just like, oh my God, tell me the story. And he goes into this story and it's not just about being on stage and watching his son perform as Danny Zuko in Grease. It's how he went from one school where he didn't feel comfortable and a teacher made him feel uncomfortable to getting pulled out of school into this school that has great, a dramatic program and how that changed him and how much it meant to him. But what Dr. Eric Cam was thinking in the moment, watching his son get this standing ovation. I got to play it for you because it was emotional. It was everything. And here it is right now.
3: You'll never see my son again. And that was his last day at that school.
0: You pulled him out.
3: We pulled him out. And we did a lot of phoning. We did a lot of calling and a lot of saying, now what? because, and I don't want to get emotional, but he fell and someone had to catch him. And so many of our friends said, call this school. It's a small private school called Crestwood. And it was started by a lady named Dahlia Eisen. He will meet his people. He will meet his friends. He will meet his community. And it's been a godsend. And so to your point, and I hate doing this, that's all I thought when he got a standing ovation in front of 500 people.
0: God, it makes me emotional now. And I had to throw to break right after that because in that moment, I was bawling. It made me think of, you know, my mom, Lisa Smith, when I, you know, did Oliver at St. Andrew's College and I was Fagin. We had 9 performances. She flew up from Montreal and stayed at the Howard Johnson right beside our school. Stayed there every night for 9 days just to see me perform. And although I didn't have the backstory like Eric did, it's just, it shows you that what a community can do that supports you and really elevates you to be the best version of yourself. And so I just wanted to thank Dr. Camp for sharing that and for all of you for reaching out and always do, because I try to respond to as many as I can. But Dr. Eric, thank you for that one. And you can find that again on obswithbs.com. It is episode 57. So check that out. But yesterday, I mean, we have to revisit this. Because, you know, the chief of police in the great city of Toronto, Ontario, is Myron Demkew. And, you know, there's a lot of corruption going on. We've talked about it. We know about Project South, these corrupt police officers and one retired police officer who were all charged, allegedly, you know, helping organized crime flourish within Ontario. We've heard about these 3 Toronto police officers over in Barcelona that are charged with allegations of sexual assault and misconduct to a sex worker in a cab in Barcelona. They punched a sex worker in a cab, and Chief Demkew responded yesterday to the corruption scandal, and that he said, you know what, when it comes to corruption, we're going to weed it out. And how are we going to weed it out, Santi?
2: And I'll tell you what I'll be telling recruits later today, and I've told sergeants recently. If you are a corrupt police officer, I'd like you to quit. I'd like you to not wear this uniform.
0: Yeah.
2: Because you don't deserve to wear this uniform.
0: Wouldn't we all? And Santi, I think we're going to go cut into a live press conference right now. Are we going to do that? Tell me when we're ready to go live to it. Because, I mean, obviously you want corruption out, but... Hey, guys, you know what? Instead of me coming up to you and handing you a pink slip, can we just... You just maybe just call it a day. Call. Oh, we're going to go live right now. Okay, this is Myron Demkew. Okay, everybody. After the success of yesterday, we got 3 letters in the mail from people saying that they're going to quit because they're corrupt. They didn't leave their name, number, or email address. But after this huge success, we're going to continue the messaging to all the drug dealers out there. Just don't deal drugs. We're just asking, you know, we know that jail, not bail, is a huge thing right now. So to all the repeat offenders out there on bail, don't repeat. Don't repeat offend. This is Toronto. We take things seriously. All the homeless people out there, find homes. Stop pooping on the street. Don't poop. Just be better people. Don't poop. Okay, we're coming back live. Thank you. Okay. Thank you, Myron Demkew, Chief of Police, for saying that. You know, homeless people, don't poop out there. Don't poop. Like, this is the issue that we can go into like every single day. There's something that comes up every day that just makes you scratch your head. Like, we want to follow up on that, but this story coming out of Pearson Airport in Toronto with baggage handlers switching traveler tags. You know, so you might be going to, let's say Denmark and hey, love, let's go down and get our bags in Denmark. And you pick up your bags. The tags have been switched and boom, the police officers are there because now you have 45 pounds of meth, just like a paramedic in Vancouver who was stopped in Vancouver with 45 pounds of meth because someone switched their bag tags. They're stripping drugs all over the world. And what happens is they switch the tags on these bags, these baggage handlers, and next thing you know, you land, and your bag might not be there because someone's waiting to pick up your tag bag with all these drugs, or the cops are waiting there for you. So now Avery Haines, this is from W5CTV, Avery Haines, again, one of the legends of this industry, love her to death. She's releasing like a four-part series on this actual event. Listen to this. Listen to this clip. And this is talking about the amount of people within the baggage handling industry at Pearson Airport that have been flagged or, you know, brought to question about their sketchy past. And Avery's shocked by this response.
4: That you have actually flagged employees who have connections to organized crime to Transport Canada, and they have maintained their pass security?
5: It happens.
4: It happens is a very concerning answer.
5: Of course it is.
0: Well, you want to know why of course it is? Because in 125,000 people that were vetted, okay, vetted to have this secure clearance, security access or security clearance, out of 125,000, 7,500 people had flagged for, you know, this red alarm that comes out. These people should not be associated. They have a sketchy past. Guess what happened to them? Here's a clearance card. Go through. Don't worry about it. And now people are being stopped all around the world with drugs in their bag. It's been happening for 20 years at least. We had a clip yesterday where someone said, oh, I've been stopped one time in 20 years. So this has been going on for a while. But this show is packed. We've got a banger. Oh, my God. At 10:20, you're going to want to hear this. It's crazy. I thought this was going to be a straight ahead carnivore or meat based diet conversation. And it was not. Because Dr. Anthony Caffey is a very world-renowned carnivore expert. But if you thought that meat was the answer to living your best life, you were right, by Dr. Anthony's standards. But, God, this conversation went down a rabbit hole. Because he breaks down the dark history of how food has been used in medicine and science for centuries to alter human behavior and desires. I'm telling you, this conversation is absolutely, as Santi would say, and fuego. Coming up after the break, 9:20, right after the break. The U.S. government just dropped the new UFO UAP documents. Are aliens real? Do spaceships exist from other places? And now reporters are openly talking about four distinct types of alien bodies we supposedly know about. On top of that, Steven Spielberg is teasing a major disclosure, and that is coming with his new movie and documents. This day is going to be wild. Stick with me. After the break, it's No BS. I'm Brad Smith. Let's hit the roads with 640 Toronto. It's Big Trouble traffic.
6: A Big Trouble spot on the eastbound 401 collectors past the 400. We have lots of delays here because of a stalled vehicle in the right lane. It's very slow in through here. So if you can, exit at Black Creek and then go north on Jane to go east on Wilson. 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
11: A beloved 75-year-old man washing up, getting ready for bed, is brutally beaten and killed. 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

0: This is No BS with Brad Smith.
1: And if you haven't heard recently that aliens, UFOs, and the extraterrestrial space and beyond has been in the news, well, it has been. And it's been in big because the White House and the government dropped, declassified documents that were seen over a billion times on. Yeah, they're doing it in tranches. So the first tranche was these documents that were relating to, things that were hidden in the past, one of which was the Apollo missions that landed on the moon. They had a direct quote from Buzz Aldrin in his debriefing after the moon, where he said he felt like there was other things up there. He felt like there was presence and beings. And the photos really caused a stir online. And then, there's this guy. His name is Dr. Hal Puthoff. He's an ex-CIA funded researcher. And he was on a very famous podcast out of the UK talking about there being four types of aliens. Listen to this.
2: People who have been involved in recoveries have said
3: there are at least four separate types. Now, I have not had direct access to that, but I believe the people who I talk to. Four different types of life.
1: Now, I'm going to bring in Nathan Radke, host of the Uncover Up conspiracy podcast, to talk about this. Nathan, what's going on?
4: That is always a good question, and it's probably a better question now than it's ever been.
1: Okay.
4: What's going on? Things are weird and strange.
1: Weird and strange is right, until you hear this clip from Jesse Waters on Fox News, who was speaking to some of these researchers, and then he's going to break down right now the four types of aliens and their descriptions. Nathan, hold on to your seat for this one.
5: Four different species of aliens. Another scientist called them Greys, Nordics, Insectoids, and Reptilians. All of them have two arms and two legs, just like us. Experts speculate the Reptilians are scaly with long tails, like a lizard. Insectoids look like a praying mantis. The Greys look like your classic movie alien, and the Nordics look like a regular Swedish guy, but 7 feet tall.
1: Nathan, okay, what's your first reaction when you hear this? Are you going straight to conspiracy, or is there any fact in this fiction?
4: Well, when I hear something like that, my first question is always going to be, can I see the receipts?
1: Yeah.
4: Because even in that first clip you played, the scientist was saying, no, I haven't had direct access to this, but I've heard this from people. And so right away, that kind of makes me think, what is this based on then? And the problem is, when you're studying UFOs and flying saucers, when it's fascinating, it's a long history, goes back to the late 1940s. But the problem is, it's a mess. It's a mixture of a bunch of different things. It's a mixture of some hoaxes and some scams and some misunderstandings and also some legit, genuine sightings. The problem is, by the time you get to 2026, it all has been lumped together into one great big messy pile. And so you have to kind of work your way through by looking back to the historical context.
1: Right. But I mean, the what I go for is, and I completely agree with you. I mean, I need to see receipts on anything first. And I think that the first tranche of UFO UAP files that came from the government were kind of, womp, womp. But when you hear things like this more and more, and the frequency coming up, and people use the word disclosure, they like, in my history about this, or like in research, disclosure, a lot of people think is like, a bunch of files that drop that is going to solve everything. But usually disclosure is a long, drawn out process. And even I think Steven Spielberg was on a late night show the other night when he's like, all the stuff that I believed or didn't believe in Close Encounters, I now believe. And so I feel like disclosure in this process, with more tranche and files are coming out, is like a slow breakdown, so that people, once they realize what's going on, they don't lose their mind at once. Can that make sense, or am I going to conspiracy?
4: Well, I mean, that does make some sense. And there's important things to note about these kind of government file releases, because they include official classified items like internal memos and reports, but also newspaper clippings, magazine clippings, crank letters, hoaxes, unverified rumors. I mean, I even came across an old advertisement in these files for a flying saucer frisbee toy. So this is sort of the problem, is that these files aren't arranged in any kind of way that makes it easy to access them. And so there are some very interesting things in here, but you got to wade through just miles and miles of nonsense to come across them.
1: Okay, well, let's do this. Let's take a quick break, come back, break down some of those UFO files, but also, too, I've got another audio clip to play because Eric Weinstein, a very famous guy, podcaster himself, he was on Joe Rogan, and he says that he was reached out to by the government along with some other podcasters to help in the dissemination of disclosure. We'll be back after the break with Nathan Radke. It's No BS. I'm Brad Smith. Happy Friday, everybody.
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1: And there's been a lot of talk about aliens recently, UFOs, UAPs, whatever you want to call them. I mean, listen, there'll always be UFOs to me. But the White House did drop a group of files, a first tranche, they call them, of UFO UAP documents. And here to talk about them with me is Nathan Radke, host of the Uncover Up podcast. Nathan, thank you so much for being here. But first and foremost, I want to get into this because a lot of people have the conspiracy idea that Hollywood is in bed with the government when it comes to something like disclosure, the rolling out of sensitive information. Do you have any buy into that?
2: Well, it's an interesting idea, and you can see why people think it, because a lot of the reports people have had of flying saucers or even close encounters with aliens seem to match up really closely with what we've seen in the Hollywood films.
1: Right.
2: And so some people look at that and say, oh, this is evidence that Hollywood's in on this conspiracy, and they're trying to, like, gently ease us towards disclosure. And other people have pointed out, no, so much of how we understand the world comes to us through the media. And so people watch movies about aliens and flying saucers, and then when they see sort of ambiguous data out in the world, because they already have these ideas from movies, that's what they end up thinking that they saw.
1: Yeah, and I love the almost counter conspiracy to the conspiracy, which is, the fact that you'll see something in a movie and then you'll equate it to real life and see a conspiracy, and then someone will respond, well, that looks like something you saw in a movie. That has to be made up. But when I think about, what's coming up, a second tranche of these UFO UAP files, and Steven Spielberg is making at the same time this kind of media run on this new movie that he's directed called Disclosure Day. This was him, Nathan, on the Colbert, the Late Show with Stephen Colbert, just a couple days ago, talking about his experience with Close Encounters of the Third Kind, and now to this movie, Disclosure Day. Listen to this.
3: Well, I've been interested in everything involving what's out there. And the whole big question is, because I believe that certainly there is, the cosmos is teeming with life. The big question is, has that life ever at any epoch in our history visited here? Or is that life currently interacting with us now? And has that life been interacting with us for many years? I've always been interested in this. When I made Close Encounters, for me, it was a story that I thought, wouldn't it be great when this movie comes out, wouldn't it be great if people like this movie, they come out and they see Close Encounters, and wouldn't it be great if this someday could all come true? Wouldn't it be great if this could be true someday? And with everything that's happened from 1977 till today, I can now make Disclosure Day and say, isn't it going to be wonderful when people realize after seeing this movie that everything is true?
1: So how do you react to that? Because a lot of people are going, okay, we're getting tranches of files about UFOs, UAPs by the White House and the government. Steven Spielberg's coming out with a Disclosure Day movie at the same time. There's got to be a connection. What say you to that?
2: Well, I mean, one of the possible connections is that because UFOs are kind of in mainstream pop culture right now, it makes financial sense to come out and do a movie about it. I mean, might seem kind of straightforward, but that's often how things work. I mean, these files, they are fascinating, but people need to understand there's a big spectrum between what's kind of ridiculous and what's kind of legitimate. I mean, I came across one memo.
1: Let's break these down, because I'm excited, because I haven't gone through them fully. So what are the most interesting things, or what are the crazy things?

0: Fred in a project that was hilariously called Project Twinkle. And so that's kind of just a spectrum of what we see in these files, everything from this is hilarious to this is serious. And I mean, both of them are interesting because the hilarious ones tell us something about us and our fears and our anxieties and the time periods in which we live. And the other ones say, okay, there does seem to be a legitimate phenomenon here that people are genuinely confused by. And this is something important that comes with these files. There's always this idea that the government knows what's going on and they're going to disclose it and et cetera. What you tend to get from these files instead is the possibility that maybe the government doesn't know what is going on in the skies, which is also kind of an alarming possibility.
1: What's your take on all the Apollo 11 stuff? Because in the documents, they had, you know, debriefing memos from when Buzz Aldrin, obviously the second man on the moon, was getting debriefed, and he was talking about something unusual. He called it a phenomena. As they were approaching the moon, about a day out from the moon, they spotted a huge object. All the astronauts confirmed it. They used them basically like binoculars on it, and they speculated that it could have been what looked to be like a third stage rocket.
0: Yeah, that's like amongst the most interesting parts of these releases. And like a lot of these files, a lot of the stories and images have previously been out, and debunkers have come up with some non-alien explanations for a lot of the things that the astronauts saw during their mission, space debris, atmospheric effects, lens flares, that kind of thing. Also, as the Americans were sending people up to land on the moon, the Soviets had also sent a probe at the same time to the moon.
1: Oh, that's right.
0: So, again, it's entirely possible that, you know, maybe they just kind of bumped into each other. But certainly that because then you have astronauts who are experts and highly trained.
1: Yep.
0: And people who tend to be scientifically minded. And so when we see reports from people like that or from military pilots, I think we probably give those a little bit more weight than we would give to just an average civilian or citizen.
1: Now, what did you make of the actual footage from the UFO, the UAPs that they released? Because there was a couple that were quite interesting, one of them being this kind of star-like figure of a spaceship that almost looked like the original spaceship that Superman was sent to Earth in the old Superman, when Marlon Brando put young Kal-El in this spaceship. It was quite freaky and was a real video.
0: Yeah, it certainly looked strange, and it was a legitimate video. I mean, these days, of course, the question is always, is this AI generated?
1: Right.
0: But these were real videos. And like a lot of those videos have been explained again as strange camera effects. The star one, for example, you can replicate that kind of image if you train that kind of camera on something very hot and bright, like a flare.
1: Right.
0: And so what people have said is that as strange as it looks in the video, what it could just actually be is a flare on a parachute, which is a very typical thing that is used with military aircraft.
1: Okay.
0: And some of them are balloons, but the orbs are very strange.
1: Yeah.
0: And at this point, nobody has given a good explanation for those.
1: Okay, let's put the conspiracy debunking aside, because I love that you did that. I just want to dive into the fantastical for a second and listen to this Jesse Waters clip again from Fox News, where he describes what could potentially be, again, unverified accounts of what the four types of aliens would look like. So let's hear Jesse Waters from Fox.
2: Four different species of aliens. Another scientist called them grays, Nordics, insectoids, and reptilians. All of them have two arms and two legs, just like us. Experts speculate the reptilians are scaly with long tails, like a lizard. Insectoids look like a praying mantis. The grays look like your classic movie alien, and the Nordics look like a regular Swedish guy, but 7 feet tall.
1: Okay, so when he breaks this down, and let's dip into the fantastical, when you're thinking about aliens, like, would these descriptions of them kind of resonate in your mind? Because when I think of somebody saying there's an insectoid, and you look at a picture of this, and it's a 6 foot tall, you know, what looks to be like a moth, it's absolutely insane. That's where I go, this can't be true.
0: Well, and the other thing, too, is that, I mean, there's almost a lack of imagination there.
1: Right.
0: The idea that there would be aliens that would look like 7 foot tall Swedish people. I mean, humans evolved on Earth because of very specific conditions, and also because of, you know, things like asteroids hitting and all this other stuff.
1: Yeah.
0: There's no reason at all why anything on another planet would look anything like us. But again, this is when we go to pop culture. We've watched years and years of movies and TV shows in which actors

0: actors had to play aliens, which meant that in all of our movies and TV shows for years, the aliens kind of looked like humans because they were being played by humans.
1: Right.
0: And so that kind of thing, I'm not that impressed because, again, the level of evidence that we would need in order to start believing a claim like that is pretty high. And the evidence that we've been supplied with is absolutely nothing.
1: Right. So as these next versions of the tranches of files are coming out, I want to play a clip from Eric Weinstein, who was on Joe Rogan, mathematician, podcaster himself. But he said that the government had reached out to him and other podcasters to help disseminate information. Here it is.
2: That the government outreach to me and to Sam Harris and to Lex Fridman. And, you know, there was this thing where these guys who checked out said there's going to be a massive disclosure and we need people to disseminate these things to the public. And you have a share of the public who listens to you.
1: So this was after the first tranche. So do you see anything coming in these next tranche of files that could be, or could you even take a guess on what it would be? Or is this all just kind of a shadow game to distract us from something else?
0: Well, and this is something else that people have wondered. The timing of this release, people have said, is this UFO release maybe an attempt to distract us from, say, another collection of files that people would want released?
1: Exactly.
0: But, I mean, that first tranche that came out was fascinating to me, but it was fascinating to me not because of what it told us about aliens, which was almost nothing.
1: Nothing.
0: But because of what it told us about us and our history. But we've been promised by members of the American administration that the next round of files is going to be more shocking and revealing. But, like, as always, we should believe that when we see it. Because at this point, most of the stuff that we've seen isn't new. It's fascinating. But there's certainly no kind of evidence at this point that any of this phenomenon is caused by alien creatures.
1: Yeah. Okay, well, Nathan, next time the tranche of files comes out, let's reconnect. Let's see if there's anything. And if there's not, let's just say, okay, oh, they got us. They got us again.
0: I mean, I can keep hoping. I want aliens.
1: Me too. Wouldn't you think it would feel just so unnatural with the universe being infinite and there being nothing else out there that we know of?
0: Oh, I'm convinced that aliens exist in the universe.
1: Yeah.
0: The question always, as always, is have they been here?
1: Well, here's the look at you just spawned another question, which is, okay, so if they do exist, which I believe that there is life, in this universe, they would have to have such superior technology, right? Just to get to our solar system, just to get to our planet, they'd have to have the capability to travel at light speed from distances so far away. So if that did happen, would it be that they could be here without us knowing because they're that just much more technically advanced than us?
0: I mean, it's entirely possible, but it's also possible that they would be so far advanced than us that they wouldn't even see us as a civilized, like,
1: that's right,
0: species, and they wouldn't even care about us. They would fly over us and think, oh, look at these adorable little guys running around doing their silly stuff.
1: Look at them on their phones, sitting on their couches, just wasting their lives away. Nathan, man, I love this. We're gonna have to do this more often and just have you debunk everything that I even get into my mind as something that could be plausible. Appreciate you.
0: Sounds good. Thanks for having me on.
1: All right. That is Nathan Radke, host of the Uncover Up Conspiracy podcast. You can find it anywhere. But when we come back after the break, we got to get to a wait what, because you're not going to believe what I'm going to talk to you about. Okay, Alberta. We're talking about a referendum movement. Why, Brad? Because Alberta's part of Canada. I went through the referendum movement in Quebec in 1995, and I have to tell everybody out there that this movement in Alberta is not fringe. I'll tell you why after the break, but it is not fringe, people. This is real, and we should be taking it more seriously because Canada should stay together. It's no BS. I'm Brad Smith. But let's get to the roads right now. 640 Toronto, it's big trouble traffic.
3: A big trouble spot on the eastbound 401 past the 400 and the collectors. We've got a stalled vehicle here with the right lane blocked. It's a very slow one through here, especially coming off the south 400. So if you're on the east 401, you can exit at Black Creek and then go north on Jane to go east on Wilson to continue from there. Traffic is slow. 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I'm Miles Marcus, 640 Toronto.
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0: So listen, Albertans right now, whatever percentage you think, they're fed up. They have right now what seems to be a fire for independence. And despite there being, what, a petition with over 300,000 signatures demanding a real vote on Alberta's future, the courts basically slammed the door and shut down the people's petition. A judge killed the initiative, and they sided with First Nation claims over the democratic will of the 300,000 people that signed this petition wanting a referendum and a separation of Alberta from Canada. But Danielle Smith is fighting back, and this is her yesterday talking about that question of separation and a referendum in Alberta.
1: Now, I want to be clear. I support Alberta remaining in Canada. That is how I would vote on separation in a provincial referendum. It is also the position of my government and my caucus. However, despite my personal support for remaining in Canada, I am deeply troubled by an erroneous court decision that interferes with the democratic rights of hundreds of thousands of Albertans. Alberta's future will be decided by Albertans, not the courts. Our government will therefore be appealing the decision to Alberta's Court of Appeal and, if necessary, the Supreme Court of Canada. But this process will take many months and possibly years before being addressed by those higher courts. In the meantime, under our legal system, this troubling court decision is binding law in Alberta until it is successfully appealed. That is why I'm announcing today that I will be requesting our government add an additional question to the October 19th referendum vote announced previously. The additional question.
0: So you heard Premier Danielle Smith saying that the shutdown of the vote itself is adding to this referendum question. So what are these referendum questions? Well, on October 19th, they've set out a list of questions in order so that Albertans can basically give their voice, almost like a census, basically. It's a non-binding vote. So, you know, they want to know whether you should support Alberta taking more control over immigration, support a 12-month wait on non-permanent residents. They've got a bunch of immigration questions, a bunch of constitutional questions. But the question that's going to be added now is, should Alberta remain as a province of Canada, or should the government of Alberta start the legal process for binding referendum on separating from Canada? This is crazy because people think out east or all over Canada that this is just a crazy kooky thing that is not real, that has not gained any heat. And not to say that I believe the CBC, but Jen Gerson is a Calgary-based journalist, and she was on CBC yesterday, and she just said it the way an Alberta girl would say it directly when asked if this is a fringe movement.
2: The current polling suggests no. The current polling suggests that support for separatism is somewhere around the 30% angle. What I would remind people is that, you know, at one point, Brexit only had 20 to 30% support. I think that if Albertans are forced into a question and the separatists manage to successfully frame a ballot question around around Albertans' happiness with the status quo or Albertans' happiness with Canada in general, and if that's what they think they're actually voting on, then we have a crisis.
0: Well, she's saying crisis because this isn't a fringe movement. Listen, I love Alberta as much as anybody else. I'm literally going there in 2 weeks. Excuse me. I'm going to take the show there because I have to do some business out there as well. And I have friends and I have family. I played for the Edmonton Eskimos for 2.5 seasons. I just love everything about Alberta. As a kid grew up in Quebec during the separation movement, during the referendum of 1995, I can tell you that this is a very different thing. Like the economics behind this, put them aside. The societal question, put that aside. Just ask yourself one plain question. Why has this been such an egregious situation to deal with? Why has Alberta and the people felt like they need to have a voice on a national level? Why have they felt isolated? We all know on this radio station the answer to those questions, because they feel like they've been marginalized. They feel like they can't produce and make enough oil for the rest of the country. They feel like they give in these equalization payments that go out to each provinces from the net revenue of what you make. They feel like they've been cheated. They feel like we're not living our best life. They feel like Canada has kind of isolated them into this one province and said, listen, we love taking your money, spreading it around, but we're just going to limit you. We're going to cap you at what we do. And during this economy that can all be changed around by oil and energy, gosh, Michelle Ferrari, former MP, was on my show yesterday. She said it. If you don't care about the conversation of pipeline, I get it. But what does a pipeline and oil mean? It means cheaper clothes, cheaper food, less cost of living. It means you get richer as Canadians. So Danielle Smith is in a no-win position right now. If she plays just Alberta referendum, we're a separatist, well, then the feds go, screw you. And if she plays with the feds, Alberta goes, screw you. So when they go, why are you just putting this question that doesn't mean we're actually going to separate onto a form? I think it's the best idea. It's the best idea. You know how scary it was in 1995, a percentage away from possibly leaving this country? Parents and kids going, am I going to have to leave this province, change my whole life? Listen, we're going to continue this conversation after the break. I got a lot to say, and you probably have a lot to say, too. So call in 416-870-6400, 888-225-TALK. We're going to talk about this in depth because having lived through it, I understand what the Alberta people are going through. But we're going to talk about what this question means, even though it's not about a referendum. It won't separate you from the country. But on October 19th, when you scratch down, should Alberta leave Canada? It's going to be very interesting to see what that percentage says because it speaks volumes. It's no BS. I'm Brad Smith. We'll be back after the break.
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17: This is Global News. It is 12 degrees at 10 o'clock. I'm Dave Bradley. New information from Toronto police in a crash that killed one person, sent three others to hospital late last night in Scarborough. The Stephen Colbert Show ended, but we talked to somebody who is in the crowd for that final taping of The Late Show in New York. And looks like the weather this weekend, it's not going to be like the long weekend, not at all. But first, let's get you moving. Check 640 Toronto, big trouble traffic.
18: A lot of earlier big trouble spots clearing away, but look out on the DVP and 404. You'll find some southbound delays from Finch continuing down to Lawrence. And on the northbound side, delays past Don Mills to York Mills. So instead, take Don Mills northbound or southbound. You can also use Victoria Park as an alternate. Money Mart is rooting for you, making it simple to get the cash you need fast. 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That's the big trouble traffic spots right now. Miles Marcus, 6 foot Toronto.
17: Well, this is a different twist to a collision that happened last night in Scarborough. New information from Toronto police coming out just moments ago. Two cars demolished when one crossed over the center line on Shepherd, causing a head-on crash. Thing is, police originally said one person had been charged with driving while impaired. Now they're saying that neither driver has been charged. As a matter of fact, there's been no charges laid. There was, in fact, a person who was impaired, but they weren't driving. They were in the passenger seat. Still, it was a bad one. 42-year-old man was killed. Three other people hurt, one of them still fighting for their life in hospital. At this point, cops are still looking to talk to anyone who might have seen what had happened. Toronto City Hall has approved a plan to close Church Street for a couple of blocks this summer, but they did it with an asterisk. Let me explain. Section of road will be closed to vehicles between Wellesley and Alexander from June 19th to August 21st. That creates a pedestrian-only space. But there's an out for the city. If traffic gets too heavy or slows emergency vehicles, city staff has the ability to choose to reopen that road early. Think about this for a second, too. There's no more Late Show. Stephen Colbert hosted his last late night talk show last night. It ends a 33-year run for the program on CBS. Rick Lee, who works here at Chorus and was at that taping in New York, joined Toronto Today this morning. He said this one had a different feel.
19: Usually with TV tapings, they're pretty locked down when it comes to filming stuff or recording stuff on your phone. They were pretty much saying, you know, you can do that, but at the same time, you know, we don't care.
17: CBS announced in the summertime that they were cutting it for financial reasons. But U.S. President Donald Trump did post on his social media shortly after that final episode aired, talking about Colbert, saying no talent, no ratings, no life. He was like a dead person. He goes on to say, thank goodness he's finally gone. A look at your forecast from the Global News Weather Center. We will see some sunshine today. Still a little while of that, but clouds moving in this afternoon and the wind's going to pick up as well. We should reach a high of 15. We're almost there now. Won't get too cold overnight tonight. Low down to 11 with those clouds getting heavier. And by tomorrow, late morning or so, that's when those clouds will start to bring some rain. That rain could get heavy at times through the afternoon. The temperature holding steady near 11. So it's going to be wet and cold tomorrow. Beautiful. Sunday, we'll start the day with showers in the morning. Mostly clouds through the afternoon. And a high of 20 does start to warm up into next week. Clouds on Monday with a slight chance of showers. A high of 21 by Tuesday in the sunshine. We'll see a high of 26 degrees. We'll take that. Right now, 12 in downtown Toronto. And of course, you can take us wherever you go. 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I'm Dave Bradley. This is Global News.
20: From 9 till noon. Stick right here, homie. This is No BS with Brad Smith. This dude right here, he's sick. This boy right here about to flip the script, yo. Check this, or just check this. My boy is up in here to flip, flip. Nothing at all, motherfucker. He's just one of you with better hair. Biatch!
0: Happiest Friday. I hope your Friday's going so well. because it's almost the weekend and you're joining me. So I appreciate you joining me all the time, whether you're listening live locally in Toronto, London, Ontario, or all across Canada on the iHeartRadio app. You could be anywhere, but you're choosing to spend your time with me. And, you know, before the break, and listen, I'm just going to tell you, for the rest of the day, the phone lines are going to be open, 416-870-6400 or 888-225-TOP. Call in anytime. If anything sparks your interest and you want to chat with me, you do that, especially after the 11 o'clock hour. We're just going to have a free-for-all for the rest of the day. I just want to shoot the absolute shit, you know what, because this is something that's actually very personal to me. This question of separation in Alberta. I know that it's not like the sexiest topic, but guess what? I mean, in an era right now, or a time that we're, you know, ever divided and more dangerous, or whatever the stupid slogan is that Carney's going to bump out, you have to think about, first and foremost, why a province would want to separate, right? Before the break, I was telling everybody, and if you're just joining me now, that this question of separation that Alberta is going through right now, they signed, over 300,000 people signed a petition demanding a referendum, which then was shut down by the court because the court said that they did not clearly talk or have the proper conversations with the First Nations community. Alberta, they were pissed. They're like, you're stepping in our way of our democracy. And Danielle Smith, the premier, is in a very tough spot. A lot of people hate her. A lot of people love her. But she's in a damned if you do, damned if you don't situation right now. Because her, you know, citizens in Alberta, the people, the Albertans, are saying, like, listen, this is what we want. But everyone's going, well, how much interest is there? That's only 300,000 signatures. How much interest is there? If we went to the actual polling station and scratched off on a paper, yes or no, if Alberta wants to separate, what would it be? Well, that that was shut down by the courts. They can't officially have that vote. So we know that there's going to be this kind of referendum questionnaire form on October 19th. Nothing's binding. Danielle Smith's just shooting it out there to see what her citizens want. Now, this is causing a lot of controversy because Danielle Smith has just come out recently and, you know, had a great, well, I don't want to say great, but it was a performance piece with Mark Carney announcing that they have extended the pipeline conversation. So where are we going with this? Like, why is Brad talking about this? Because I grew up in Quebec and I was there during 1995 in the summer of the referendum, and it was scary as hell. You had half of my community, because I grew up in a small town, Hudson, Quebec, like 2,000, 2,500 people at that time, probably 50-50 French, English. And so you have half the people wanting to separate, half not. Came down in the vote to almost 1%, which we were that close in Quebec from actually separating. And people were terrified, frightened. But the situation was completely different. The separatist movement had been going on forever. It still goes on. In Alberta, it's been fringe. It's been a very fringe movement, if at all, something that gets raised to the mainstream level. But is it fringe? Because Jen Gerson was on CBC the other day, or actually yesterday, an Alberta reporter, a Calgary girl, and she said that this isn't fringe. Listen to her here.
2: The current polling suggests no. The current polling suggests that support for separatism is somewhere around the 30% angle. What I would remind people is that, you know, at one point, Brexit only had 20 to 30% support. I think that if Albertans are forced into a question and the separatists manage to successfully frame a ballot question around Albertans' happiness with the status quo or Albertans' happiness with Canada in general, and if that's what they think they're actually voting on, then we have a crisis.
0: So they're pissed. They can't go to the polls. Now they have this referendum questionnaire on October 19th. Nothing's binding, but Danielle Smith wants to put this on the referendum questionnaire. Why? Because, again, damned if you do, damned if you don't. If I go with the feds, if I go with Canada, well, then the separatists are going to rise up. This is going to get more popular. She came out and said, I want to be a premier who's part of Canada. I will vote against separation. But there's people that want it there. And people think this is fringe. Again, I'm taking the show to Calgary in 2 weeks from now because I have family and business out there. And I obviously want to do the show while I'm out there. I know so many people. I played for the Eskimos. This is not fringe. Jen Gerson's right. But what's good about this, and people are going, this is just stupid, putting a questionnaire form, which actually doesn't lead to anything, it's the greatest thing that we can do. No one wants Alberta to separate. Canada is not complete without Alberta. It isn't without Calgary, Edmonton, Jasper, Banff, the beautiful, one of the most beautiful places in the world, Banff. But these people are on their last legs. This isn't the separatist movement like Quebec. This isn't people that have been angry for generations about the French-English debate. This is people who feel like they have been capped, they've been abused, that their hard work goes to pay for the rest of Canada through these equalization payments. They've had enough. So when they put this question on the questionnaire form, I think it's the best thing possible because it's not an actual referendum and you get to finally see what the interest level is in separation without separating. Because again, Danielle Smith plays with the feds, separation goes up. If she's just focused on saying, screw you, federal government, well, then the feds come down and kill her even more. She's in the worst position in politics. It's not a fair position, but that's the role that you take as a leader. But anyone who's thinking that this is just some casual decision that people are making because they want to get out of Canada and they're done with it, it's the hardest decision that anyone's going to have to make. Families are going to sit there just like my family and so many others did in 1995 and go, what the hell is going to happen to our future? We don't want to leave. Because imagine if the vote was flipped in Quebec, right? And it was the 1% the other way and Quebec left. Then you have 49% of an entire province that goes, I'm screwed. Like, I'm screwed right now. Like, what am I going to do? What is my family going to do? How are we going to live? Where am I going to get a job? What's going to happen after? What's going to happen to the economy? All these questions that don't get answered because the only question that's being put out loud is, are we here or are we not here? Are we going to be here or what's our future? It's a terrible position to be in. And so I just want to kind of end this with whatever you think about this separatist movement, this is an Alberta question. It's not a rest of the Canada question. We can want Alberta to leave or not leave, or we can want Canada to be a united country, but this is only up to Albertans. And I think a lot of people forget that. I think a lot of people put pressure on that these people are doing this to say, screw you, because they are some kind of like super and like they're anarchists or something. They want to see the world burn down and they want to take all of their resources and just share them by themselves. Like, they don't realize that if this process goes through, it's not like Alberta's just its own country and it's all gravy. Like, this is something that'll be tied up in courts, screw people over for years. Industries will have to switch and most of them will probably fail. You have to think about currency. You have to think about the people on the daily, on their daily lives who work and live. And it's just absolutely crazy. But it's something that I think is good. Get it out of the way. Get a actual percentage on paper of people who want to separate and people who don't. So then Danielle Smith can go, listen, this is the polling report. But when some people are saying, oh, no, it's just fringe. No, I talked to a lot of people in Alberta and a lot of them want to get the hell out of Dodge because they feel abused. That's the truth. These are not conservative people. These are not liberal people. These are people who work hard and they just don't feel respected. And I don't have people who are friends who are just crazy lunatics. But every time I come on air and I say, I hope it's fringe, I have someone from Alberta that I know and love who goes, buddy, you don't even know what it's like here. Let's hit Mark up in Burlington right off the bat. Mark, what's going on? How's your day? Welcome to the show.
1: Oh, hi. How you doing?
0: Good. Love yourself,
1: the show.
0: Thank you so much. What's going on?
1: Nothing. I just wanted to say I'm from Ontario, but the way I feel about Alberta separating is kind of like someone escaping an abusive relationship. You want the best for them. You hope they succeed and they provide hope for everyone else. So I feel like Alberta separating will maybe give us the change that we all crave. We all see what's going on with the Canadian government. I don't know anyone that's really happy about anything. And maybe this might be the catalyst for change.
0: You know what I think too, though, Mark? It might be the catalyst for Canada uniting around each other. I think in the opposite, where people push to go, I want to get the hell out of here. It's no different in real life. You know, somebody wants to leave the group, leave the province, leave your aura, your society. Then all the people come out and say, don't go. This is why. And what can we do to help? And that's on like a citizen level, no?
1: Yeah, no, absolutely. All the data suggests Canada was far better off in every metrics when, you know, the oil sands were running at full capacity. We had the petrodollar propping up our entire economy. Our dollar was at par. Like, no matter what study or what economic metrics you look at, Canada as a whole was better off when Alberta was running at full capacity.
0: Well, Mark, I appreciate the call. Call in anytime. All right, brother, have a good weekend.
1: All right, thank you.
0: All right, let's go to Dan in Toronto. Dan, what's going on, man?
3: Hey, good morning. Saying this for a while. It's this last decade under the Liberals, like your previous caller, every single metric, doesn't matter, crime, immigration, ministry, scandals, GDP, every single metric, Canada has declined since 2015. And Alberta gives what the people really, you need to tell people this, what Alberta gives to Canada is it's the only country, the only province that gives it back in transfers than takes. And it's a lot. Like they're giving out $13 to $16 billion a year.
0: I know.
3: I think over the past decade, almost $1 trillion back. So that's, imagine you're in Alberta and you're working. You're working and half of your money is going to taxes and $16 billion of that is going to the rest of Canada and most of it going to Quebec, who spits in your face and looks down on you and tells you we don't want pipelines. And in the past decade of their getting in the way of pipelines and the Liberals, of course, we've not been able to build the infrastructure to get it to Asia and get the LNG out to Europe.
0: But
3: and
0: Dan,
3: guess who has?
0: Dan, even
3: the United States. They deserve it.
0: But even simplify
3: Canada
0: the... even simplify the argument and say, imagine if you were working, right, just as a normal person, and you had to make all this money and you were your own business. And then of those profits, you had to give them to all of your friends who weren't working as hard. Just as a person, you would hate them.
3: It's all of that. And so it's all fine and dandy to say, oh, we should be united and we love this and we love that. Those are all fluffy words of emotions. It's hard facts of a decade of spitting in their face. And if they want to join up with the U.S. or whatever it is, they're just be independent. That's all it is. You could still travel to Banff. You could still see your family. You could still go through it. It's all be the same, but they get to have jurisdiction over their own destiny.
0: Right. But Dan, you know what? I appreciate the call. Have a great weekend. But in my heart of hearts, I hope that either one of two things happens, that this referendum question on October 19th comes out and the percentage is underwhelming and it's a dead issue, or the percentage is overwhelming and the rest of Canada, the citizens go, there's no way you're leaving. We need you. And we rally against the government to go, listen, there's no chance that we can let Alberta leave. You're not destroying, the Liberals are not destroying our country and letting a great province leave that does a lot of people want to be here. But when we come back after the break, if you thought that eating red meat was the answer, well, Dr. Anthony Caffey would say that you're right. But he's going to break down the dark history of some foods that have been used in medicine for centuries after... they've been used in humans. I can't even speak right now. I'm so excited about this. Dr. Anthony Caffey is going to break down the history of some foods that have been used in medicine and science for centuries that have been used to quash human desire, behavior. This conversation will flip everything you think of when we're talking about food. It's no BS. I'm Brad Smith. We'll be back after the break. I got through it. Well, let's get to the roads with 640 Toronto. It's Big Trouble Traffic.
18: A big trouble spot if you're heading downtown. The eastbound Gardner Pass Jarvis has a stalled vehicle off to the right shoulder, so no delays in the immediate area. But before that, you'll find some delays from the South Kingsway to Jameson, so watch out for those and consider using the Lakeshore to go east along this stretch. Money Mart is rooting for you, making it simple to get the cash you need fast. 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That's the Big Trouble Traffic spots right now. I'm Miles Marcus, 640 Toronto.
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0: Okay, I'm properly watered up. My mouth is moist right now. That sounds disgusting, but I was choking on my words because I was so excited to get into this segment. Because what if I told you everything that you thought about healthy eating is probably dead wrong? If you thought meat was the foundation of living your best life, well, Dr. Anthony Caffey says you're absolutely right. But the real story behind other foods like vegetables might shock you. Okay, this is Dr. Anthony Caffey saying this. Not me. I'm not a doctor, not a nutritionist. But how have other foods been weaponized for centuries to manipulate human desires, moods, and behaviors? This conversation is going to flip everything you believe. I honestly thought that it was just going to be a straight ahead carnivore conversation about meat and meat-based diets, but that is not what it is. So Dr. Caffey, thanks for coming onto the show, but I want to start with, there's a lot that I want to cover from your documentary Animal, but let's start with carnivore, okay? When we talk about animal-based diets and the growing evidence that it might be one of the best ways for a human to thrive, what exactly is the evidence based on?
31: I mean, the basis is just biology. We have a certain set of required nutrients and certain things that cause harm to us. So every single animal, every single species of life has a certain set of nutritional requirements that they need or else they'll die. And obviously certain ones will be optimized and someone will be less optimized. So this is just basically our basic nutrition. Meat has all the essential nutrients that we need, all the vitamins, minerals, proteins, and fats that we require in the proportions that we require them. And it excludes a lot of different things that can cause harm to us. You look back throughout our evolutionary history, this is what we've been eating the longest, about 10 million years. Humans and our ancestors have been eating meat. In the last 2.5 million years, we've been apex predators, in some cases exclusively eating meat, especially in the Arctic Circle during the ice ages. So this is the time when we became the most dominant species of life on Earth, and it was because we were just eating meat.
0: That's great. You know, when people think about this, automatically they go, well, you know, vegetables, they've been such a, you know, important part of our diet for so long. But when did vegetables become less about food just to survive, to get us by, and then more part of a staple of the diet? And how do they, or how should they be incorporated, if at all, into a diet?
31: Well, certainly we really only started eating, more plants in our diet, like to a large degree, about 10,000 years ago with the agricultural revolution. We see this in a number of different ways. There's something called the stable isotope studies that look at the fossils, and we can actually tell what they've been eating at the time. And so humans have been apex predators, like I said, and hyper carnivores, as in over 70% of the calories they were consuming was coming from meat. That changed in certain areas around 10,000 years ago, but only in those areas with agriculture. We actually saw a significant decline in the height, brain size, and health of people that adopted agriculture. So this was certainly a survival mechanism. When the megafauna died out, the last ice age ended, and the mammoths and, you know, giant sloths and things like that all died out, there's a major, major hunting source of our ancestors that all of a sudden they lost. And so they had to sort of switch over to a more plant-based agricultural approach. And average height dropped by about 6 inches. Our brain, which had been growing exponentially over the past 2 million years, actually shrank 50 times faster than it was growing. So that's lightning fast in an evolutionary sense. So that's not evolutionary. That's from exposure. We're not getting the right nutrients for our brain to grow properly. Right.
0: Wait, we got to stop there for a second, because explain to me this drop of height by 6 inches in the brain reduction. I mean, I know that you just did, but we got to flesh this one out.
31: Yeah, well, so when you look at the fossil record, humans became much shorter. I mean, straight away, right after agriculture, I mean, within generations. And the cranial capacity shrank extremely quickly. So again, we had this exponential growth in brain size and height. So about 8 to 10 million years ago, our ancestors started eating more meat, split off from basically the predecessors of bonobos and chimpanzees. And we had this common ancestor, and then we all split off, and chimpanzees over here and humans down here. And so we started eating more and more meat and started growing taller and getting larger brains, because we didn't have claws and teeth. We couldn't take down a mammoth. So we had to use tools and tactics and eventually fire to, you know, win the day on these massive, massive creatures. You know, I mean, we got guys with sticks taking down whales in the ocean. You know, I mean, what is that about? They had to be smart about it. They had to figure this out. And so our brains grew. It selected for brain size as well as size and physical stature. And so we saw this growth in height and brain size up until about 2.5 million years ago, when the ice ages started, and we had this bottleneck in our ancestors, where basically everyone died out that couldn't survive under those conditions. The ones that survived, our ancestors, were Homo habilis, who became apex predators, figured out how to take down giant prey and actually thrived in the ice times, in the Arctic Circle, for millions of years afterwards, because we were such prolific hunters. And at that point, there's this inflection where we actually had this exponential growth in height and brain size for the last 2 million years. And then about 10,000 years ago, bang, straight down. Just went straight down. So that's obviously not evolutionary. So the evolutionary trend was we were getting taller, and our brains were getting bigger, and that was being associated with intelligence and technology and tools and things like that, civilizations. And then instantly, bang, literally straight line down. You can actually chart this out, obviously, in the context of 2 million years. It's a straight line down. And so within generations, you saw people shrink and become much, much shorter. The exponential rise in our brain size, basically straight down. So our brain shrank at about 50 times faster rate than our brains were growing. Oof. Right? So that's obviously something environmental. We saw this in real time with the Native Americans, the Native Canadians, the Native Australians. They actually became much more sick. We used to call this Western diseases. in the 1800s and before, because only Western people would get these diseases. But when these native populations started eating Western food, they all of a sudden got all the Western diseases. This is now codified in recent anthropological work, in recent peer-reviewed studies and papers talking about how the health issues that native populations, especially meat-based populations, they don't have any of this chronic disease. They get infections. They have issues with infant mortality rates. They get eaten by tigers. They die in war, famines, things like that. That's how they die. And in fact, it's been well studied that they live as long or longer than people in modern societies without any of the modern conveniences or healthcare, and they do not die of these chronic diseases. So that's the argument. Well, they all died at 30, so there was too young to get diabetes. You got 10-year-olds getting diabetes now. So what the hell are you talking about? I have a friend of mine. He's the ER doctor in India, which is almost all plant-based. They only eat 8 kilos of meat per person per year. That's about 1/17 of what Hong Kong eats. And Hong Kong has the highest highest life expectancy on earth. They eat the most meat per person per year. And a buddy of mine's an ER doctor over there, and he's seeing all these vegan and vegetarian people having heart attacks and strokes in their 20s. He had a kid, a 17-year-old kid, have a heart attack, came into him. So this argument that, well, they didn't have these health issues because they just didn't live long enough. Kids are getting these diseases, and it's happening younger and younger and younger. So no, they actually lived as long or longer than we do now. It's just the infant mortality rate was high, so the average life expectancy is lower. That's how they hide those numbers. But adults lived until their 70s, 80s, or longer, and they didn't die from diabetes until they moved to cities. And this is in the current anthropological texts. They say that they do not get any of these diseases until and unless they move into a Western city and start adopting Western culture and foods. And then that switches over to getting the diseases of civilization. What the hell is that? It's diabetes, it's cancer, it's heart disease, wow. It's autoimmunity, it's dementia. And so it only happens when they shift over and shift their eating to what the hell we're eating.
0: Wow, that's fascinating. Okay, Dr. Anthony, we're going to take a quick break there. When we come back, we're going to talk about, or we're going to take a deeper dive into the types of vegetables and plants that have been used to influence human health and behavior for centuries. Stay right there. It's No BS. I'm Brad Smith. We'll be back after this.
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0: You know, what I thought was going to be a conversation about the carnivore diet and the benefits has turned into one of the most interesting chats about the history of food and different. It's a very different history than I thought. Dr. Anthony Chafee is here to talk with me right now. Doc, I know that veggies were introduced into our diet like a long time ago to help us kind of survive so we didn't have to be

0: and they sort of have this cuisine and all this sort of designer stuff for whatever reason. At around that time, you start seeing in the text and the literature, there's offshoot of the puritanical sort of movement into the Victorian era, and so they had those sorts of ideas. And you start seeing texts and people talking about how, well, if you want to, lust is a sin and lust is horrible. And so if you want to suppress your lustful feelings, you should eat a bland plant-based diet. And that helps suppress sexual urges. And so this was all throughout the 1800s. And you actually look at the consumption data in America, we were eating 44% more meat in 1800 than we are now. And that actually started coming down, straight down from 1800, dipped at the base at around 1920, 1930, and then it started coming back up. So it's sort of this U-shaped curve. And we still haven't actually gone back to eating as much meat as we did in 1800. And so you see, graham crackers, give this stuff to kids. I grew up on them. That was invented by a guy named Sylvester S. Graham in like the 1850s. And he invented them in order to suppress sexual urges. He was one of these guys who pushed that you had to eat a bland plant-based diet, to suppress sexual urges. He influenced a lady named Ellen G. White, who was one of the founding members of the Seventh-day Adventist Church. People may have come across him before, just sort of normal people, sort of an offset of Christianity. But one of their founding tenets was from Ellen G. White, who said that she had a vision from God that meat was evil and caused lustful feelings, and therefore it was a sin because lust was a sin. Therefore, meat was a sin. She was part of the temperance movement, which again is this offshoot of this puritanical thought process that you didn't smoke, you didn't drink coffee, you didn't have sex, you didn't masturbate. They actually thought that masturbation was like the root of all sin and evil around the world. She had a book called A Solemn Appeal to Mothers. And in it, there's a line in it that said, if your child masturbates but once, it is like putting a gun to their breast and pulling the trigger. They are dead in that instant. Swear to God. And so
1: here's some celery.
0: Yeah, exactly. So you just eat a bland plant-based diet. And so there was this, 60 years of this idea that, hey, you eat a bland plant-based diet, it can suppress sexual urges. And then all of a sudden, bang, it was codified in religion. You must eat a plant-based diet in order to suppress your sexual urges. Her protege was a kid named John Harvey Kellogg, who grew up to be Dr. Kellogg, who's a very famous doctor, very influential. And he invented a lot of bland plant-based foods like cornflakes. And then his brother started a cereal company. His brother ended up running with what we know as Kellogg cereal today. But Dr. Kellogg was sort of the guy who came up with all this sort of idea. And it was on the box. This will suppress your sexual urges. That was what he did.
1: That was on the box.
0: Well, in his writings anyway. And he talked about this is what you do. You put people on a bland plant-based diet, a vegan diet, a vegetarian diet in order to suppress sexual urges. And he would treat kids that were masturbating. People would bring their kids in, be like, oh, little Johnny's, masturbating. So it was just like, okay, we'll put him on a vegetarian diet, a vegan diet, give him a bunch of cornflakes, and then circumcise him without anesthetic. And he wrote that he wanted it should hurt. We want it to hurt so to sort of dissuade him from ever touching it again. And they would circumcise girls too. I mean, this is like genital mutilation. I mean, this is crazy stuff. They would not to be too graphic, but he would cut off the labia and the cervix or the clitoris of little girls without anesthetic, or burn them with a caustic substance like acid without anesthetic. And so this is psycho stuff. And there's this order to suppress these sexual urges. And he wrote copiously about this. This is all public record. And he is actually the guy who convinced the medical establishment in America that all boys should be circumcised for hygiene purposes, which is total bullshit, by the way. As long as you just like use soap, there's no difference in health outcomes between circumcised and uncircumcised. In fact, uncircumcised men actually have a lower rate of STDs and STD transmission.
1: It's so crazy that all this is linked through diet. Like that's what I never thought this morning I'd be having this conversation, because the general conversation about the carnivore diet or the keto diet versus vegetarian diets are usually just straightforward linear conversations about the caloric intake and how it benefits your body. And now I'm going down a rabbit hole of not understanding what to ask next, because I don't know whether to go down this salacious pathway that you've led me on, or just go, hey, doc, how good is meat for you? Because
0: it's really good.
1: It seems like a

0: a produced game plan to modify the behavior of a human being through their diet.
1: Mm. Well, it is, and they've said it is. Like her writing, Ellen G. White's writing says it is. I don't have the quote right in front of me, but basically she said if you want to be like a godly person, religious person, you need to get rid of meat, and you know, it changes your base feelings, all these sorts of things. I mean, like this is how they really did try to manipulate people. You know, so they started the processed food industry. Processed food industry. It's a plant-based food industry in order to suppress sexual urges and push their religious ideology. And now you have this 1800s religious ideology backed by a multi-trillion dollar processed food industry. The Seventh-day Adventist Church actually founded 20 of their own cereal companies. They own the largest Australian cereal company, Sanitarium Foods. That they own that. They've never paid taxes. It's tax exempt.
0: This essentially makes you more of a docile person then.
1: Yeah, well, just it turns you into a cow. I mean, look at ancient Rome. There's the old saying, bread and circuses. When people were getting uppity and about to revolt, they just hand out a bunch of bread and put on circuses, you know, distract them. You know, Uber Eats and Netflix, right? So they just distract you and feed you some crap, and then people just calm right down. So we have this phrase, bread and circuses. But the other side of that coin that they don't talk about in that pithy little statement is that when they were passing out the bread and putting on the circuses, they also cut off the meat supply to Rome.
0: Oh, okay, we got to take a little break here. My mind's blown. I didn't see this going this way. But we're going to take a break. I'm going to eat some cornflakes and crush my sexual desires. I'm kidding. When we come back, let's get into this bread and circus meat rations thing. After the break, it's No BS. I'm Brad Smith. Stick with me. Let's get to the roads with 640 Toronto. It's big trouble traffic.
2: Now for a big trouble spot a little further out in Hamilton on the shortbound QEW past Nikola Tesla. We have a collision with two right lanes blocked. At the same time, the on-ramp from Beach Boulevard to the shortbound lanes now has the right lane blocked. So look out for some heavy delays coming from Centennial Parkway, in which case you want to use the eastbound 403 if you're leaving Hamilton. The Ford It's a Big Deal event on until June 1st. Get a big deal on a 2026 Bronco Sport Big Bend. Visit your Toronto area Ford store today. That's the big trouble traffic spots right now. I'm Miles Marcus, 640 Toronto.
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0: Okay, I couldn't wait to come back to this conversation, which I thought was going to be about the carnivore diet. It's turned into the history of our food and how vegetables have been used throughout history to crush our sexual desires. And that's facts that Dr. Anthony Chaffee has brought to the table. And now I understand why my Saturday nights after a salad are always a letdown. I'm kidding, Doc. Let's talk about what we were just finishing off on. The fact that ancient Rome were feeding the masses bread and putting circuses and entertainment around them to dull them down. Now, this is blowing my mind. So they cut off the meat to Rome while they're feeding them garbage so that the entertainment just dulls their minds?
1: This is an old tactic. You know, many empires used to limit or cut off the meat supply and things like that to sort of keep people docile. The British Empire did this for ages. You know, the serfs and the peasant classes in England and Ireland and India and elsewhere, they were restricted on how much meat they could get. They basically didn't have access to it.
15: So do you think that this is why it's happening now? This war against meat is happening now?
1: Absolutely. 100%. Yeah. I mean, you look at a picture of Davos, you know, there's just meat all over the table. And yet they're saying, they must eat bugs and plants, you know, like, no thanks. You know, it's absolutely ridiculous. So, no, I think that's exactly what it is. You know, when people are sick, malnourished and emasculated, they're not going to put up much of a fight. When you're sick and all you can possibly do is just make ends meet and just go to work, you come home and you're just dead every day. You can't pay attention to the world around. You can't pay attention to the global machinations of these people. And so it keeps them safe. You know, they just keep people sick, desperate and helpless and dependent. And then they can't do anything about it.
15: So then
1: and they
15: why,
1: stay that way.
15: Why is meat the solution then? Because it just brings back the vitality that a natural human should have?
1: You just get healthy again. Yeah. I mean, I have patients that I have a 72-year-old man who tripled his testosterone to that of a healthy 25-year-old. Not 25-year-olds now. Those guys, their testosterone was abysmal. Like where a 25-year-old's supposed to be. You know, there were studies looking at men in the 1970s. They found that men in their 60s in the 1970s had over double the testosterone levels of men in their 20s in the 2000s. Now testosterone levels are worse, right? So, you know, look at cornflakes. Cornflakes, they say, well, this lowers sexual urges. Well, of course it does, because there's been human studies actually shown that only 120 grams of corn, in this case corn tortillas, blocked out 100% or near 100% of zinc absorption. Zinc is required for testosterone production. You don't have zinc, you don't have testosterone. And so if you're eating just corn and all this garbage all day and not eating anything else, you will not get zinc. You will not make much testosterone. And this will screw up your hormones in a lot of other ways as well. And so that's a major reason why he picked corn and cornflakes, because it suppressed sexual urges so much, because it really stuffed up their testosterone. So you know, this is very simple. You're removing the roadblocks to health and you're providing basic nutrients. Like I said at the beginning, this is just basic nutrition. This is just the basic building blocks that humans need and that really all life needs in order to thrive. And it's removing things like phytic acid, which binds to zinc and prevents you from absorbing it, which lowers your absorption of different nutrients and prevents you from being as healthy as you can be. And they can have toxins. Plants are living things. Every living thing has a defense. And so animals can run away or fight back. Plants can't. And so we have categorized, classified, and named nearly 1 million different defensive chemicals and compounds that plants make in order to defend themselves. Most of them will just kill you on the spot. This is why out of the 400,000 plants in the world, almost every single one will kill you. There are only a couple hundred plants on Earth that we can eat in their raw form that don't kill us. And we have broadened that out to a couple thousand because we've cooked them, fermented them, mixed them with different chemicals to lower that toxic load and bring out the bioavailability. But a lot of the plants that we eat right now, we cannot eat in their raw form. They'll make us very sick. Even the WHO, which is no fan of meat, you know, they push a plant-based diet, all this sort of stuff. They have a webpage that's it's called Natural Toxins Found in Food. Google WHO and Natural Toxins Found in Food. You'll see this page. And it is all about all these natural toxins. And it says they can be carcinogenic. They can make you very sick. They can even kill you. And these are natural toxins found in the food that we eat. And they even say that beans and legumes, they're very high in lectins. And these lectins can be fatal. Wow. Even red kidney beans, which are a staple all around the world, that if they are not soaked and boiled to a certain degree, as little as 5 red kidney beans have put people in the hospital.
15: Come on.
1: And we eat this stuff. Cassava, bitter cassava, that is the number one most important calorie source for 750 million people in the tropics. It's the number 3 most important calorie source overall in the tropics. It is so toxic in its natural form that it will kill you because of the amount of cyanide in it. And so there's bitter cassava and sweet cassava. Bitter cassava has so much cyanide, it will just kill you. So you have to treat it. You have to prepare it. You have to cook it. You have to take the skin off. You have to do all these sorts of things. And that reduces the cyanide. It doesn't get rid of it, but it brings it down by about 80%. So you're still getting chronic exposure to the cyanide. Sweet cassava, it doesn't have enough to kill you, but it still has cyanide. So they just go, don't even treat it. Just eat it as is. Oh, it's great. So you're getting exposure to the cyanide, but low-grade exposure chronically over the course of months and years is known to cause thyroid dysfunction, neurological dysfunction. There's a disease called Konzo, K-O-N-Z-O, that is unfortunately, you know, pretty common throughout the tropics, especially in places like the Congo, where they eat a lot of cassava. And in some areas where they really rely on this, there's up to 9% of people have Konzo, which is a permanent lower limb paralysis. Yep. And in those areas, the kids actually have IQ points 3 less than the surrounding areas because it affects their brain and development.
15: Listen, Dr. Anthony, I could talk to you all day, but thanks so much. Listen, let's figure out how to do this again because you're one of the best. Thank you so much. I appreciate it, man.
1: No problem.
15: Honestly, thanks for
1: making time. No worries, man. Thank you.
15: This is great. I did not expect this convo. This is awesome.
1: Good.
15: Have a great night. All right.
1: Yeah. Oh, I meant to tell you as well. Like for the height thing, it's really easy. Carbohydrates raise insulin. Insulin blocks growth hormone. Growth hormone makes you grow. So you eat carbohydrates, it stunts your growth. It's that simple. And it screws up a whole bunch of other things too. But growth hormone is a major one.
15: Thank you for that. That's the most beautiful thing ever. I appreciate you, man. Thank you.
1: Yeah, no worries, man. It's a pleasure.
15: Well, maybe if I didn't eat all that candy, I would be not 6'1", I'd be 6'7" and playing in the NFL. No, that would never happen. Well, this one's definitely going to be on the podcast tomorrow, so check out for it. Tell your friends. That was awesome. But now you got to pick up your phones because after the break, 416-870-6400. Or 888-225-TALK if you're out of town. 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No cheaters. You can't have won in the last 60 days. We will know. We will find you. It's no BS. I'm Brad Smith. Call in.
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34: This is Global News. It is 13 degrees at 11 o'clock. I'm Dave Bradley. New information about an alleged impaired driving crash that happened around 10:30 last night on Shepherd. Police now saying they don't think the driver was impaired. It is going to be a little tougher getting around using public transit in the city this weekend. We'll explain. And it's going to be wet this weekend, so why not go inside? We'll tell you where you can go. But first, let's get you moving. Check 640 Toronto Big Trouble Traffic.
35: Well, if you're coming from the Hamilton area, there's a big trouble spot on the Toronto-bound QEW past Nikola Tesla. Two right lanes are blocked with a crash. At the same time, the on-ramp from Beach Boulevard has the right lane blocked. So a very slow one here from Centennial Parkway. And if you want to continue Toronto-bound, you can use the eastbound 403 instead. 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I'm Miles Marcus, 640 Toronto.
34: This is not being investigated as an impaired driving crash anymore. That is new from Toronto Police this morning. A fatal crash happened at 10:30 on Shepherd near Van Dorp, north of the 401. Now, cops originally said they believe one driver may have been impaired. Turns out that person was impaired, but was a passenger in one of the vehicles. Still, the two cars crashed head-on, killing a 42-year-old man. Three other people are in hospital, one fighting for their life. So far, no charges, but the investigation continues. It is going to be a little tougher getting around the city on public transit this weekend. GO Train service on the Lakeshore West Line, as well as the Barrie GO Line, will be down this weekend because of planned construction. So construction of the Lakeshore West Line is part of the GO expansion. Service will run between Niagara Falls and Aldershot. Then you have to hop onto a bus, travel between Aldershot and Bramley GO. Riders can connect to Union using the Kitchener GO line from there. Bruno Mars, of course, playing at Rogers Stadium this weekend. So your best bet to get up there is TTC's Line 1 to Downsview Park. Meanwhile, the Barrie GO line buses will replace trains at all stations except between Downsview Park GO and Union Station. So you get the bottom half. The buses will run between Allendale Waterfront GO and the 407 bus terminal. Construction on the Barrie line is to support future addition of a second track. Key areas along the corridor are being expanded. And it is looking like an indoor kind of weekend with the weather. So perfect opportunity for Doors Open Toronto. You can get free access to more than 160 buildings, usually closed to the public, including, for the very first time, the CN Tower. Sean Whalen from the CN Tower says,
2: our behind the scenes is, you know, what people never get to see. So it functions almost like a vertical city. There is so much infrastructure.
34: This year, the tower celebrates its 50th anniversary. A look at your forecast from the Global News Weather Center. We'll see some sunshine, a few clouds at times, probably more clouds than sunshine moving forward from here. But it is going to be windy, a high up to 15 degrees. The clouds get a little bit heavier overnight tonight. Not that cold, though. Low down to 11. Thing is, it's not going to get much warmer than that all day tomorrow. We'll stay around 11 degrees for a high. Those clouds will bring some rain late in the morning. The rain could get heavy at times throughout the afternoon. The wind's going to feel fairly steady as well. So it'll make it feel even colder than that 11 degrees. Showers off and on through the morning on Sunday, then mostly clouds into the afternoon. But we're going to start to warm up again. High up to 20 degrees. Monday gets better. Clouds, a slight chance of showers, and a high of 21. Then by Tuesday, we'll be back into the sunshine and back into the warmer temperatures, finally, with a high up to 26. Right now, though, we're sitting at 13 degrees in downtown Toronto. I'm Dave Bradley. This is Global News.

0: 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Who am I speaking to? Who's this?
1: Miles.
0: Miles, where are you calling from?
1: Downtown Toronto, buddy.
0: Miles from downtown Toronto. Buddy, what's going on for your weekend there, bud?
1: Right now, I got no plans, but a couple of juicy burgers might hit the spot.
0: Oh, well, listen, this isn't like the most difficult question ever, but I have two in front of me, and one of them's hilarious that I don't think anyone will get. No one will get. So I'll throw that out after just as a bonus, and maybe we'll throw you a promo code to my merch store at nobswithbs.com. But the first one that I'm going to ask you, this is for $200 coupon gift cards here, there, bud. So all you got to do is answer this. What fast food chain introduced the first ever North American-wide nationally successful drive-through burger?
1: Oh, boy. Well, I'll just go with McDonald's.
0: Come on!
2: You suck.
0: Miles, you don't suck. Have a great weekend, my man.
1: You too, Brett.
0: All right, take it easy. All right, let's go back to the phone lines, and you can still call in. This one's going to be tough. Who am I speaking with? Who's here?
3: Hey, Brad, it's Mark.
0: Mark, what's going on? Where are you calling from?
3: I'm in Scarborough.
0: Mark from Scarborough. How's your Friday looking there, buddy?
3: It's good. Just working, the usual thing.
0: Okay, so for two $100 gift cards to Fresh Burger, which is a tasty burger, Mark, all you got to do is tell me the first North American fast food chain that had a drive-through burger.
3: I'm just going to go Canadian, and I'll say Harvey.
0: You don't, Mark. Call back. Have a great weekend, my man.
3: Me too.
0: All right. Take it easy. Just call in, guys. I'm telling you, this is going to be hard. You're going to have to think outside the box on this one. All right. Here we go back to the phone lines. Hello. Who's this?
4: Hi, it's Kathy. Hi, Brad. How are you?
0: I'm so good, Kathy, but you got to instill some faith in me. I'm losing faith here. We got to think outside the box for this question. Okay, love.
4: Okay, darling. I'm going to go with A&W.
0: You don't suck, Kathy. I was hoping you'd think outside the box, but have a beautiful weekend, all right?
4: Okay, thanks, Brad. Bye-bye.
0: All right, bye-bye. Did I just say bye-bye? Yes, I did. All right, call in. I'm telling you, we've gone through A&W, McDonald's. What else have we had?
5: Harvey's.
0: We had Harvey's. Think outside the box, people. I said North American. I did not say Canadian there, buddy. We're not throwing some pea meal bacon on our burgers.
5: Are you keeping the same question?
0: I am. Okay. We're gonna run through this. Who am I speaking to? Sorry, I opened up the phone line. Hello?
6: Hello?
0: Hello, who's this?
6: Hi, is this me?
0: Yes, it is. Well, it is you.
6: Well, because...
0: Hello, is this Brad? Is this me on the other phone? What's going on? What's your name?
6: It's Carney.
0: Carney, what's going on? Mark Carney? Is this Mark Carney?
6: No.
0: Where are you calling from?
6: I'm from Thornhill.
0: Okay, well, at least you don't say in between every three words. Carney from, can I call you something else? No, I'm kidding. Carney from Thornhill, a North American, I didn't say Canadian.
6: Right.
0: A restaurant that was the first ever drive-through burger. Come on, Carney.
6: In-N-Out

0: You have made my day. Oh my God. I needed you here this morning, love. Do you know that? Are you okay?
1: Yeah.
0: Okay. Are you excited for your two $100 gift cards to Freshburger?
1: Absolutely.
0: What are you going to do for this weekend besides now have to go tell your friends that this dumbass on the radio called you Mark Carney and then screamed out Mark Carney likes burgers when you actually answered In-N-Out, which is the correct answer. Great burger. What are you doing this weekend?
1: Oh my God. I'm sorry. I'm going to Bruno Mars tomorrow night.
0: Oh, are you? Are you taking the GO train down? No, you can't because it's not running, Carney.
1: No, I'm riding my bike.
0: How long would it take for you to ride your bike from Thornhill, Thorn Vegas?
1: No, it's not that. I think it's like only 30 minutes.
0: 30 minutes on bike?
1: I think, I don't know, I'll look it up, but it's going to be raining. I don't know.
0: What are you, Kurt Harnett from the 1988 Olympics in Calgary? That's Winter Olympics. That doesn't make sense. Do you have a Pert Plus commercial back in the 80s as well? Are you riding a bike that fast? I'm gonna let you go. I feel like you're dying here. What are you doing for the weekend? Tell me, are you just going to be in a great mood now?
1: I'm always in a great mood.
0: I can tell that.
1: I love that song when you win too. Oh my gosh.
0: I just wait for the line to drop just so that I can come up with something stupid to say. And I'm just glad that you laughed and appreciated it. So have a great weekend. Do me a favor though. Don't hang up because we don't have access to call the prime minister. So just stay on hold and we're going to get you your gift cards. All right.
1: Okay. Thank you.
0: All right. See you.
1: Oh, you made my day. Happy Friday.
0: Oh, you made mine, love. Have a great. I was about to swear at you. Have a great freaking weekend there, buddy. Okay. How do I put her on hold? I don't even know at this point. There we go. Carney's on hold. That was awesome. See, that's when you're wondering, is the question going to hit? Is the question going to hit? And, you know, you always are second guessing. Should we just end this one? Because the other question, Santiago, did you see the question? So you already know the answer.
2: No.
0: Okay, well, like, listen to the second question, which is actually, Martha, get your mic on, a great question. During World War I, due to anti-German sentiment in the United States of America, hamburgers were temporarily renamed to something else to sound more patriotic. What was that name? You know what? We're not going to say it right now. You know what we'll do is 416-870-6400. Text in. First person to text in right. We're going to give a promo code to my website so you can get some merch, okay?
3: Oh.
0: Yeah, we got some No BS merch on nobswithbs.com. We'll do that because I'll tell you the answer after because it's absolutely hilarious. Santi, after Carney made me into a laughing fit, can you wake up the studio band? They're not doing their job. We need a Do You Care.

0: right, Santiago.
1: Yeah.
0: We're 3 weeks away from FIFA World Cup, but that's not our Do You Care today. What do we have, sir?
1: So, sad day for democracy, but do you care that the Late Show...
0: Go ahead.
1: Do you care that the Late Show with Stephen Colbert has been canceled?
0: Sad day for democracy.
1: Well, for the American democracy, yeah.
0: Oh, do you think it got canceled because of Trump or just because he was terrible ratings?
1: I don't know. I honestly don't know. You will say that it's the ratings, so the other people would say it will be Donald Trump. He's the highest ratings in between the late night shows. I always think that it's always important to have a dissenting voice in any democracy. You sure gets canceled because all the things you say about Mark Carney. Well, how do you feel about that?
0: Well, here's the thing, is having run a business, when you lose $40 million a year and your salary is $15 million, it's not about a ratings thing. It's just about losing money. Late night is a losing game. I don't think it's Stephen Colbert. I don't think the Trump had anything to do with it. I think that when you have, here are the stats. Here are the stats, right? 92% of all the jokes that have ever been on the Colbert Report during the time of Trump's presidency have been negative towards not only Trump, but Republicans. So right there, you're eliminating half your audience. Right. You're cutting half your audience. If I wasn't a centrist, then no liberals would listen to me. And we have a bunch of liberals who do listen. They text me all the time. They don't text me. I don't give them my number. But I don't think he's talented. I don't think he's very good at what he does. I think that in his best version of himself was on The Daily Show back in the day when he was the fake Republican correspondent, because at least when you're a fake Republican correspondent, you can make fun of Republicans and it's funny. Like, it's genuinely funny. But having three guys, Kimmel, Fallon, and Colbert, all do the exact same thing, the exact same monologue, and, you know, especially with Colbert, because we know when you're losing $40 million a year, like, your boss is going to fire you. You know, when you're making $15 million. So does it have a lot to do with Trump? Maybe. But I don't think it's the nail in the coffin, because they're keeping Jimmy Kimmel on. And Jimmy Kimmel goes as hard in the paint as he does. But do I care? Like, the whole thing is, like, do you watch late night, Santi? Because I don't.
1: I can't, because now I have to wake up so early for the show.
0: Yeah. You're like, not because of you, you bastard.
1: But it's fine. But it regardless of the money, regardless of the ratings, regardless of all of that, in terms of just what the people, the American people in this case, are losing, is a dissenting voice. Maybe you're not making money. So hopefully he will still be active, because he's a voice for the people that I'm not agree with Donald Trump or the actual government. So it's not about money. What I'm saying about democracy is this: one of the most important voices from the opposition side in the American politics, it's been canceled. Maybe the reasons are what you say, or they will think it's Donald Trump. But what is losing America right now is a voice, and we need those voices. We need 640 voices like you and everyone else to talk against the government, liberal here, Mark Carney. Same if it was a conservative. It's just democracy. And if you are losing these voices, it's pretty concerning.
0: Here's the thing, and I'm not going to steal this because Brady said it better than I am. Your ad demo in TV, like, so I'll break this down so it's not like, you know, inside baseball stuff. If I'm a TV producer, I'm going, how do I attract the most amount of people, 25 to 55? That's the sad reality of the business. That's all you care about, is 25 to 55. That's your ad demo. That's who's going to watch your show, and those commercials in between your show or product placements, those people spend the most money, and especially women in that demographic. So when you look at the target age, you have to look at what Stephen Colbert does. His average age for a viewer right now is 64 years old. And nothing against, you know, the boomer generation, but they're not what you're looking for. So as you're losing $40 million a year, you're getting paid $15 million. And regardless of stats, you're getting this bad impression of being, again, the stat right here, 90, I was wrong, 92%. It's 94% all negative Republican jokes. It's like, we need somebody who is a dissenting voice, but their whole premise shouldn't just be to bash the crap out of someone because of it. Because that also, like, in my point of view, eliminates you from being able to say anything nice, right? Because, like, if I say this about Mark Carney, like, if he came out tomorrow and he said, a pipeline's going to be built, we're going to remove all the restrictions, we don't have to worry about anything, we're starting, we're putting the shovel in the ground, I'd be the first to be like this. Good job, buddy. Good job. But dissenting voices are important. Listen, we're only one of the few stations in Canada that's allowed to be a dissenting, or has the balls to do it. But I just look at the actual function of this and it's like, what's, is it the cart or the horse? Is it because of Trump saying, well, you shouldn't have done that? Or is it because 40 million a year lost revenue for the last, 4 years, it says, plus being paid in that time, $60 million. That's a lot of money. It's a lot of money. But at the end of, do I care? I don't care about late night because late night is dead. It's dead. Like who has the time and energy right now to do anything to stay up to 11:35 to watch TV? Like you said, you've got to wake up early. If I was up at 11:35, oh my, like what would happen to you, Santi, if you stayed up at 11:35 all the way to 12:35? You'd come in here like, don't talk to me.
1: Oh, well, that too. Or sometimes I get sleep at that time because I'm working other stuff too. Yeah. But yeah, like, well, they were saying the same thing already and here we are, right? Radio is dead.
0: Well, you know what? This is the thing. TV's not dead. Radio's dead. Any medium that has a platform is not dead. You just have to make it entertaining for people. If people are all doing the same thing, which is what late night was, three people in the same box, then it'll die. One of you will lose. Like, and that's why people go, oh, radio this, radio that. And I go, no, no, no. Anything that is in front of people, they will come if you're entertaining enough. You just got to be different. You got to be outside the box and you got to present a different offer. If all the cars look the same and they're all gray, we're going to be like, ah, but if that one red car looks really good, we're going to buy that mother, you know? When we come back after the break, well, Mayor Chow is running for mayor. So is Spencer Pratt, former reality star in LA. But Spencer Pratt's got a very different approach. While he's out there crushing people with his new propaganda, Mayor Chow's doing what in Toronto as she gets ready to run for mayor again? Or if she does? We'll find out after the break. It's crazy. It's no BS. I'm Brad Smith. But first, let's get to the roads with 640 Toronto. It's Big Trouble Traffic.
2: Still a big trouble spot out of Hamilton on the QEW, Toronto bound past Nikola Tesla. There's a crash cleanup taking place. Instead of two right lanes, one right lane is now blocked. And the on-ramp from Beach Boulevard has one right lane blocked as well. So it's still a very slow one through here. So why not take eastbound 403 out of Hamilton instead? True Green, stop doing it yourself. 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That's the Big Trouble Traffic spots right now. 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
0: You know, I never thought in my entire life that I would be talking about Spencer Pratt. And if you don't know who he is, former reality star who was on The Hills. He was an MTV, one of the original TV villains. People hated this guy when I was, at the end of high school and, going to university. This show on MTV, The Hills, was one of the biggest shows out there. I mean, they had live after shows where people were going crazy, standing outside of, what is that building? The old Masonic Temple, where they used to film the MTV live after show for The Hills. People standing outside around the corner just to be in these conversations to see this show. Spencer Pratt, everyone hated him. Now he's running for mayor and he's causing a lot of stir. The latest commercial that he's dropped is by some people. Some people are calling it one of the greatest political ads of all time. What he's done is he's mastered in this LA mayoral race, where he's actually polling number two, to use AI to his advantage. It limits his cost while maximizes his reach with all of this social attention. And the social attention that he's trying to bring is that LA is dying. It's not dying. It's dead. But everyone starts calling him a MAGA Republican. So he came out with this AI commercial that says, I'm not MAGA or anything, but
15: I'm not MAGA or anything. But the city's kind of gone to shit, though, right? Oh, yeah. Jessica stepped on a needle at the playground the other day. I'm not MAGA or anything, though. I'm not MAGA or anything. But have you been downtown lately? Looks like an episode of The Walking Dead. Not that I'm MAGA or anything, though. Spencer Pratt seems like he has some good ideas. Not that I'm MAGA or anything. He does seem really angry all the time, though.
0: So he's come out.
15: Well, they did burn his house down.
0: They've come out with like 10 to 12 of these things, and now he's, again, number two in the polls. Both the incumbent mayor, Karen Bass, in L.A., and Councilwoman Nynthia Rahman have dropped out of the next live debate because the first live debate on TV, he blew them away. Polling 89% of people saying he won the debate. Everyone's scared of this little reality TV kid. And it's bothered me so much all week, okay? All week that we are still, in an undecided race with only two really big names and no one is taking advantage of the next, 8 to 9 months before this election to really create a platform of what they're going to do. Why is nobody out there yelling from the top of their lungs about how to fix this city? Like, that should be the first thing that you're trying to do. Am I right? Like, it's absolutely ridiculous. This is how ridiculous it is, okay? Because I could talk about Mayor Chow going out there and yesterday kind of pandering to people saying that she's going to read mean tweets. And then yesterday, she dropped a full length version of mean tweets where she just talks about the racist comments that she gets. Listen, those are disgusting. Anybody who takes time out of their daily schedule to send racist tweets to the mayor of a city is an absolute moron. Like, see that person, pummel them in the streets. Like, what are you doing with your life? But we're focused on all of the things that we can't fix right now. Like racism is something that is ingrained in the society to a point right now because we've been like subdivided into categories that we have started seeing each other differently, even though we call ourselves a colorblind society. It's true. But the focus of this city is not only racism. And she's propagating herself to that being the biggest downfall of what's going on. There's no place in politics for it. Of course there's no place in politics for it. But there's also no place in politics for people shooting up on the street, people beating up people on the TTC, people smoking crack on the TTC, potholes being everywhere, your property taxes going up. And it just bothers me on how none of these people that are running for mayor are trying to make any smoke. They're not even building a fire. Crap, they haven't even cut the wood yet. They're still looking at the tree and wondering, how do I turn this into a fire? Like, that's where we are. And you want to know how easy it is? Well, just wait till after the break. Last night, what did I do? It took me about 15 minutes to find out the fiscal budget of our city, how much everything cost, and how to change things around into a workable system with a feasible management. Now you're going to say, Brad, there's red tape. Guess what? You're the mayor. You can cut red tape. So stay with me after the break, and I'll show you how easy it is to do a mayoral pitch in Toronto. And I hope this sticks to the people out there who are running for mayor. It's No BS. I'm Brad Smith. And after the break, you'll get my mayor pitch. I don't want to be mayor, but I'm going to show you how easy it is to see how bad the city is and how easy it is to change around with what other people are doing in their great cities. We'll be back.
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12: This is No BS with Brad Smith.
13: Santiago. Let this play a little bit. You gotta let the 80s drop, right? Why are we playing that?
14: Why? Because you are about to teach them how to build a city.
13: Well, this is what's crazy. Last segment, I'm talking about how Spencer Pratt in L.A. has created this storm around him of attention that has raised him from relatively unknown outside of reality TV to now potentially being the mayor of one of the biggest cities in North America. Right? I'm screaming that nobody in Toronto has done the same. We're all pointing fingers saying, you did this wrong, you did this wrong, and giving general oversights onto how to fix the city with slogans. And we don't need that right now. Toronto's broken. Like, Toronto is broken. Anybody who thinks otherwise is living in a unicorn fantasy world that's probably hopped up on meth and goofballs. Is that what they said in the 80s? He's on the meth and goofballs. But last night, this took me about legitimately 25, 30 minutes. I said 15 before. I was exaggerating, as many great politicians do. But 15 to 20 minutes to understand through AI and all the research, the budget around the city, functionally how much we spend on things, all the places that we could save and absorb money. Now, the biggest issue in Toronto is the harm reduction sites, safe supply sites, and the tag in to the homelessness situation, which is, by all accounts, a industry in Toronto. It's a cartel, essentially. The more homeless people they have, the more private sector can make some money. It's ridiculous. So I wanted to take, just a few minutes last night to show how easy it is for somebody as a mayor or someone running for a mayor in Toronto to do basic research, come up with a great campaign speech, and get to the Spencer Pratt level of creating a stir. So can I get some, do we have press music, mayoral music? I want to do my, listen, I'm not running for mayor. God, you'd have to give me some drugs and a gun. That's the end of it. I'd never try to be running for mayor in this city. It's just an absolute win-win situation, except for the fact that you have people around you who don't understand how to win. So half your time would be convincing these stupid city council people. Not all of them. There's some great city council people and some great council people that want to run. But the people who work for, you know, the progressive side, they just want to see us just drowned. They want to see people on the streets, you know, crapping on the sidewalk. Like, that's the truth. Do we have any music or anything? Oh, we got Presser. Okay. All right. My Toronto mayor speech. Just dumb it down just a little. And now I need you to announce a mayoral candidate. And you can use any name. You don't have to use my name. Yeah, come on. Give me an announcement here.
15: So here's your mayor, Brad Smith.
13: All right, people, just dumb that down just a little.
15: Oh, the press is crazy about you, man.
13: Yeah, pull down the press. Quiet, guys. People, I'm here. Listen, Toronto is broken, and it's getting worse every damn day. Our streets, they look like a war zone. Tents, needles, and zombies are walking around like it's an open-air drug market. Our transit is slow, unreliable, and a disaster. Our property taxes are skyrocketing. And while the roads crumble and basic services fall apart, we're flushing away $18.9 billion budget down the toilet every year on failed ideology and feel-good programs that don't work. This city has been robbed by outsiders. Toronto is being robbed by outsiders. If being looted from within by weak politicians, bloated bureaucrats, and a homelessness industry that's gotten filthy rich by keeping people addicted and on the streets. Don't believe me? Enough of this garbage. I'm not running to manage Toronto's slow death. I'm here to see that this $18.9 billion budget in this city runs like a ruthless, no BS business. We're going to cut the waste. We're going to enforce the law. We're going to generate real money. How? Day one, we're going to get aggressive. We're going to shut down every single failed injection site and defund the harm reduction sites because they're a grift. We're not going to be enabling addiction on your dime because you're paying for it. Tens of millions are going to be redirected straight into real treatment beds.

0: It'll provide you the key tools you need. But if you are homeless and you are a drug addict and you choose to join us without shooting up drugs and you just want the chance to change your life, that bed will be there for you. With care, compassion, no needles, no substances. And what we will do is put you on your feet in the right direction. Listen, they say AI is going to take jobs away. Well, guess what? We need trades workers. So we will take you off the streets, sober you up, get you clean, and make sure that you have a job in the future. It'll erase all the millions of dollars that we're spending on needless drug addicts just walking around and continuing the cycle. And it'll get these people who make profit off of you for doing those drugs, being in that homeless shelter, shooting up again in that homeless shelter, going back to the street, and the cycle continues. We'll get them out of here because they don't deserve to make money off your life and your misery, because you don't deserve to be in misery. Guess why? Because when you give people hope, like a job and an opportunity, and you say it comes with conditions, like not doing drugs, they get hope. They have hope, and hope inspires. All you're doing right now, Mayor Chow, is driving people into fear. Day two, we're going to be hitting the bureaucracy like a sledgehammer. Zero-based budgeting. Every department starts from zero and has to beg me for every single dollar, and it will be audited all the way down. Every dollar you use. And if you mismanagement, it won't even be a three-strike system. We're just going to tell the public how you're using their money, and they will vote you out of office next time. Savagery, you might think, but no. Transparency of what the people are asking for. Guess how much that will save if we cut the red tape and do zero budget basis. It'll save $400 to $600 million per year. Actually justified mathematically. Now we're not just cutting, we're making money as well. So we'll fast track building applications through cutting red tape, working with unions to get better jobs created. And not only that, speed to product so that when we say we're building something, shovels are in the ground the next day. If they want to debate with me, we'll debate, because guess who wins at the end? The people who are paying the taxes. That's 300 to 500 million more in new revenue every year. 40 to 50% of the total war of the broken infrastructure of the TTC needs to be fixed. Fixed by the backing, killing of slow zones, and finally delivering transit that doesn't suck. 30 to 35% are going to go into serious rehab, mental health, and job training that is already been talked about within the safe pathway to civility. You don't think safe pathway to civility works? People have lived in Houston, Texas, Utah, and Minnesota for years. Guess what? In Houston, they started this safe pathway, getting homeless people off the streets as long as they said they weren't going to shoot up and putting them into beds. Guess what happened? Since 2011, a 61% reduction in homeless rate. And those for-profit businesses, they're out of town. And guess what happens to the people who don't want to stop shooting up? They go to jail, they sober up, and they make a real life choice. It's either moving forward or continue the cycle of jail. That is not uncompassionate. That is compassion. Making people make their own choices, but at least making them sober enough to give them hope. Chronic homelessness will be slashed by over 50%. We will have reliable world-class transit. We will freeze or lower property taxes. Those are not hard. All these things are created by mismanagement and bad spending. When you're spending poorly, when you're not running your city like an efficient business, when you're not running your city like a business and you're just letting people spend whatever they want without accountability, you're going to die. And if you keep going on this route, you will die. Toronto will die. And I want to, for you, bring Toronto back to what it should be. One of the greatest, richest, cleanest cities on earth. Let's make Toronto savage again. See how easy that was? Make someone savage again. When we come back after the break, we'll end with the final play of the day. I want to stretch it out because this reality TV star running for mayor has made me realize that reality TV stars have had tough goes, bad lives, epic fails, huge collapses. But also, call in. We want to hear from you. 416-870-6400. Don't vote for me for mayor. Just find somebody who speaks like that. It's no BS. I'm Brad Smith. Now let's check out the roads with 640 Toronto. Big Trouble traffic.
1: Well, as for Big Trouble spots, the earlier problem on the QEW through Hamilton is cleared away. Just some lingering delays going Toronto bound and near Nikola Tesla. Now on the eastbound 401, we do have construction in the collectors at Islington in the right lane. Expect a backup after Dixie, in which case you can use Eglinton to go across. Jumpstart is building soccer pitches across Canada so more kids have places to play. Learn more at jumpstart.canadiantire.ca. That's the Big Trouble traffic spots right now. I'm Miles Marcus, 640 Toronto.
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4: Ah, Bruno, I thought you were coming this weekend to open up the soundstage somewhere Budweiser thing. I thought our caller who won at 11 o'clock for the two gift cards for $100 to Fresh Burger, she was Carney. Carney was going to the concert this weekend. He was just like, nah, no Bruno for us today. But you know what? It's crazy. Is first of all, the text lines and my social media is blowing up. No, I'm not going to run for mayor. Jesus, come on, people. Aim higher than that. Aim higher than the guy who was The Bachelor. Except for the fact that when you think about, you know, Spencer Pratt in L.A. and all that he's done with all this commitment, I'm shocked. And not to make this personal, I'm shocked for a couple of reasons, because reality TV has become the biggest thing ever. Listen, Survivor just finished its 50th season since 2001. 50 seasons. Viewership is still great. And the problem is that most reality TV people, they don't make it out. Like, it's not a good gig. I mean, when you look at Spencer Pratt running for mayor, this is a guy who was, again, when I say the original TV villain, it wasn't like he was a character playing a villain. People despised him. He was one of the most hated people in North America on Us Weekly, on all the tabloids, every single week because of how terrible he was. What did that lead him to do? Well, it made him a lot of money. What happens in reality TV when you make a lot of money? Well, you start spending it. And you don't realize that reality TV isn't like the rest of the world. I was talking to Santiago yesterday, and something came up. We were talking about Spencer Pratt, reality TV, and then I just went into this idea. I was like, oh, right. Like, I've been on reality TV. Like, I know why it doesn't work out. And the problem is that these people, they become so obsessed with the fact that they are something. They are something to someone, whether it's Desperate Housewives, Survivor, everything. Everyone gets their 15 minutes of fame and thinks it's going to ride forever. They go from nothing to celebrity. They go from nothing to in everyone's household on these massive shows that might last a year or might last 10 years. And the issue is that when I look at someone like Spencer, who's gone through it all, I'm like, good for him. Because this is not going the way of so many bad stories, like Storage Wars, Daryl Sheets, who died of suicide. Jordan Wright, ex on the beach, died of suicide. Todd Meadows, deadliest catch, drowning from hypothermia. Like, a lot of these people have no understanding of reality, because once you go into reality TV, ironically, your reality's gone forever. And I don't mean that like in a bad way. Like, before I went on The Bachelor, and this is honest, I was a nobody in the CFL who no one cared about. You couldn't pick me out of a lineup of 110, one out of 100 people. You couldn't. Where's Brad Smith? Put your hand up. You'd have to identify me. I then went to be a bartender because I just wanted to have the least amount of responsibility. And then I got a call to be on the show, right? Next thing you know, the process of them calling me and finding me to signing the contract and getting on TV was what? Probably about 40 days. So within 40 days, I'm whisked off to Vancouver. I'm staying at a hotel I personally could never afford. And then 3 days later, I have a wardrobe consultant with 50 suits in front of me saying, pick which one you're going to wear it this tonight. And then for the next 72 days, we're going to pick one for every single day. Get yourself some shoes. And I'm filming that night. I get off of that show. Still, nobody knows. Nobody knows who I am or what I'm doing. And the day I get off that show, I'm going through Victoria Airport, and boom, I look to my right and there's a Hello Canada with my face on it and two more magazines with my face on it. This is your new Bachelor. And this is how bad it is. I've never been famous. I've been infamous, because that's what reality TV is. It's infamy. They're not hiring me because I have talent. They're hiring me because my dad was a senator. My dad was a CFL commissioner. I went to a good high school. I was an all-Canadian in college. I fit the role or the mold of what they see as their bachelor, as the most eligible guy. Even though at that time, God, I would have to beg for a date. Like, legitimately. And now I get into this airport. I turn to my right. There's a magazine with me on my face. And I walk through the rest of my next 3 years different. Different. Why? Because I've just got off this show where my dopamine is through the roof. I'm doing things I could never, ever do in my normal life. I remember saying to a girl on the show when we were on a date and there was a helicopter, I looked at her straight into the camera. I said, don't get used to this, because I can't afford to gas this baby up. Like, that's what it was. And so now a lot of these other reality TV people, well, Brad, why'd you turn out semi-normal? Because I'm weird to begin with. A lot of these other reality TV people don't realize they will never experience something as great as being who they were when they first joined television. Like, I will tell you this to this day, my dopamine levels, how happy or excited I could be, will never, ever be what they were when I was on The Bachelor, because I was 28 years old experiencing things you could never experience. And what happens is, once you get off that, great. Well, now people recognize you. Oh, man, that's kind of cool. And it is cool, even though I'm a guy who likes to walk with my head down and stay at home. I've always been that way. But inevitably, you're walking through life chasing the idea that that dopamine can get back there. And worse off than that, you are understanding that as you walk through life, because you're not on TV anymore, it eventually goes away. So when I went from infamous, as I call it, because I had a billboard at Dundas Square with a rose and here's your Bachelor, Brad. Well, 3.5 years later, after Breakfast Television, no one says hi anymore. And you know what? It didn't matter to me. But what it made me realize was that, again, reality TV is not real. It sets you up to be this person that you think you are. You think you're special. You think that you have this ability to have people like you, not realizing that they cast you just to be the person that you are. And then when you go through this, you're making tons of money. You're showing up to great places. And eventually that goes away when the show goes away. And what are you left with? This gas tank. And imagine your brain and your dopamine and your energy levels is this gas tank. So it was 100% before reality TV. But suddenly now you go on reality TV, you're jacked up to 200%. You've never felt like this before. And what happens is after that, you'll never get back to that feeling. And you have to become okay with it. But a lot of people don't. And they go down the route of self-pity because am I not cool enough anymore? Do I not feel good about myself anymore? Do people not like me? Am I not as great? Not realizing that you were cast not for any talent. You're not Johnny Depp who can act like a pirate for 5 movies and make $1 billion. You're just you being you in the moment. And the second that people realize that, they don't feel good enough. They don't feel good enough as themselves anymore because they only felt good when they were on TV and people were paying attention to them. So to see somebody like Spencer Pratt come through all of this and use this for good just makes me realize how great this is of an accomplishment for him. But it's funny, and I don't want to ruin reality TV for you moving forward. I just want you to know when you see these flameouts and these car crashes at the end of their careers, the Desperate Housewives, all these people, why they inevitably fail is they don't realize that until you find your inner peace and your inner love with yourself, all the rest doesn't matter. Cameras, attention, people. I'll tell you, it took me 10 years until my mind regulated with the excitement level of not being that dopamined up every single day. Understanding that you're not going to be in these great places. That you have to have more than just who you are on camera. You can't just look into a camera for the rest of your life and go, 4 chefs think they have what it takes to become the next Chop Canada champion, so let's meet them. It's great. I love doing it. But it's not who you are. It's not how you walk through life. And so when I see a guy again like this, who's turned his life around, I go, God, I hope he runs for mayor. I hope he wins mayor of LA. Why? Because he's done something that a lot of people can't do. He's realized that life isn't about the flash and the bang. He's realized that life is about purpose. And his purpose when his house burned down was to chase after this and make things right. Just as my purpose was to find who I was on the inside without attention after. Now, the issue is can you do that? And this translates into a great message for the weekend. It's on this weekend, maybe just sit back and think, what makes you happy? What turns your crank? What do you love doing? And go out and do it. Because I'll tell you, as a person who used to love attention, now, as you can see, when people compliment me, it just bothers me because I'm good with me. And it's good to see someone good with them doing good things too. And we need someone like that to run for Toronto. It's No BS. I'm Brad Smith. David Cooper is coming up 12 to 1. I'll be on Crosstalk from 1 to 2 if you want to tune in. Drex will be in studio from 2 to 3. And also, Ben Mulrooney taking you home on the weekend, on your Friday from 3 to 6. Great things are going to happen today, people. Peace, I'm out of here.
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19: This is Global News. It's 14 degrees at 12 o'clock. I'm Danny Longo. Man in his 40s has died. Two others were critically injured in a two-vehicle crash in Scarborough last night. We're getting some numbers about what kind of economic impact the World Cup will have on the city. And the Prime Minister is weighing in as Alberta prepares for a referendum. We'll get to all that after we check on the drive. Here's 640 Toronto, Big Trouble Traffic.
20: On the eastbound QEW, a big trouble spot here on the ramp to Bronte. A stalled vehicle is in the left lane. Very slow at the end of the ramp, so if you like, you can exit early at Burloak. Also, look out for construction on the eastbound 401 collectors at Islington in the right lane, causing quite a delay out of Mississauga. You could try Eglinton to go eastbound. True Green, stop doing it yourself. 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That's the big trouble traffic spots right now. I'm Miles Marcus, 640 Toronto.
19: A suspected drunk driver is in custody after a two-vehicle collision in Scarborough killed one and sent three others to hospital. Shortly after 10 o'clock last night, emergency crews were called to the scene of the crash on Shepherd East near Van Dorp Street. Now, paramedics say a man in his 40s was pronounced dead on scene. Two people were rushed to hospital in critical condition, and a third suffered non-life-threatening injuries. Police say one of the injured parties, a 49-year-old man, was also arrested for impaired driving. Investigators are now asking anyone who might have footage of the area or incident to contact police. Toronto's hotel and tourism industry remains optimistic that the FIFA World Cup will deliver a major economic boost, despite slower than expected hotel bookings and concerns over ticket prices. Industry leaders say Toronto continues to attract visitors even after FIFA canceled thousands of hotel room reservations across host cities. Now, hosts are forecasting about 80% occupancy in June and July, similar to previous years, with more individual travelers helping offset fewer group bookings. Now, Toronto's budgeted $380 million for the tournament, while FIFA estimates that it could generate up to $940 million in economic activity for the GTA. City will host six World Cup matches, beginning with Canada's opener against Bosnia-Herzegovina on June 12th. A public health expert says Canada still has time to get vigilant against Ebola before the World Cup. Canada's hosting the International Men's Soccer Championship that begins in 2 weeks. Toronto Metropolitan University's Tim Sly says that the rare and deadly strain of Ebola at the center of the outbreak in the Democratic Republic of Congo has a 21-day incubation period. He says that gives governments a window to come up with a robust public health plan, including monitoring and testing people coming into the country. Prime Minister Mark Carney has addressed the thorny issue of Alberta's separatist movement in the form of a metaphor this morning. He likened Canada to the Parliament buildings, currently under renovation. Carney, while on a construction site tour of the Library of Parliament, didn't directly mention Alberta's plan to hold a vote on whether to have a binding referendum on separation. He listed contributions made by Albertans to the country and said that Canada is currently working on the spirit of cooperative federalism, while Alberta is at the center of that work.
9: We're working in a spirit of cooperative federalism to make the country better. We're renovating the country as we go, and Alberta being at the center of that is essential.
19: Alberta Premier Danielle Smith said in a televised address yesterday that there will be separation question on an October 19th referendum. A look at the forecast from the Global News Weather Center. Windy, a mix of sun and clouds this afternoon, high of 15, then cloudy and windy tonight, a low of 11. Tomorrow, cloudy, rain beginning in the morning, temperature steady at 11, and then sunny on, make that cloudy on Sunday with a 40% chance of showers, a high of 20. It's 14 degrees in downtown Toronto. Be the first to learn about breaking news, both on air and online at 640toronto.com. I'm Danny Longo. 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
8: Hello and welcome in to the Friday afternoon last show. What's the last show, you ask? It's a program that airs weeknights, 7 p.m. in Toronto, 9 p.m. in London on the station you're listening to right now. And it sounds a lot like what you're about to hear. I'm the program's host, David Cooper. Alex Pearson is away. Let's talk the next 60 minutes. Here's what's coming up this afternoon. If you prevent a kid from ever taking a risk, are you making that child safer or making them worse at dealing with danger? In 10 minutes' time, a new study suggests climbing, falling, and freaking out those parents might actually help a child make smarter decisions, not just in life, but in something as practical as navigating car traffic. That seems useful. Crossing the road is terrifying. Then after that, a Nobel Prize-winning physicist is sounding the alarm bells, saying humanity might not make it another 50 years. Halfway through the hour, we'll talk to the scientist and ask, are we doomed or just massive morons mismanaging missiles? Ooh, alliteration. But I'm serious here. We're talking nuclear ones. Those are some of the topics and discussion coming up this noon hour. There's going to be more. Let's dive in. Most people think they can go out for a wild night of binge drinking and then drink a bunch of kale smoothies and eat healthy to completely, I don't know, reverse the negative effects of alcohol. But new research says, nice try, that doesn't quite work. While a healthy lifestyle may help, booze can cause inflammation no matter what you do. I am joined by Jimmy K. Courtney, an exercise and sports science professor at the University of North Carolina at Chapel Hill, who's done research on this. Jimmy K., welcome to the show.
21: Thanks for having me, David.
8: So when people hear inflammation, I don't know, they think of like a swollen knee or a rash. What do we mean by systemic chronic inflammation? And why should the average person care about this?
21: Yeah, so this systemic chronic inflammation is essentially markers that are running through your blood that are causing problems with like your blood vessels, for instance. And so we see if our blood vessels and organs are exposed to this type of inflammation, it's actually causing damage to the cells. And eventually that can result in things like high blood pressure, heart disease, and perhaps most scary for most people is cancer.
8: Now, the headline, as I understood it, is that you can't like kale smoothie your way out of drinking. Is that a fair summary or am I being unfair to kale, perhaps? But walk me through the main findings here.
21: Yeah, so I'd say that's a fair assumption there. So what we really found was that even if people are eating healthy diets, they're still going to experience inflammation after consuming alcohol. And we saw this at moderate and heavy levels of drinking, which is essentially four or more drinks a week for either men or women. So most people would consider that kind of low levels of drinking based on what we see in social settings. But yeah, unfortunately, that kale smoothie is not going to fully protect you against some of the negative effects of consuming alcohol.
0: I think for a long time, there's been a lot of reporting around a small amount of alcohol being good for you. There's something about like the Mediterranean diet, but more recent findings are showing that like even small amounts can be bad. Where does this fit in? What level of drinking can sort of cause inflammation or make things like this worse? What are we talking about here?
21: So yeah, in this specific study, it was just four or more drinks a week was what we were seeing were detrimental. But I do have to say that much of the research that's come out recently is showing that any level of alcohol use can cause damage, which I know is disappointing to people. Like you said, historically, we've heard that, you know, drinking wine is helpful for your heart. There's resveratrol. That's a, you know, protective antioxidant. But I was actually reading a quote by a medical doctor recently who said that the amount of resveratrol you would have to consume from red wine is essentially astronomical. And we're talking like gallons of wine in order to get a benefit. So unfortunately, the positive side of alcohol when it comes to health isn't really supported for the most part at this point.
0: Now, before we get to the findings, how would a study like this actually work? Like, do you speak to people, you test their body for inflammation? Like, how would you do it?
21: Yeah. So for this study, what we did is we had people come into our lab and we did some baseline assessments and then we sent them out in the world for 3 weeks. And they were actually wearing a monitor that measures the alcohol that is expired through your skin. So this is a really interesting thing called transdermal alcohol concentration. So if you ever smell someone after a wild night of drinking and it smells pretty gross, that's actually what it is. It's that alcohol coming out of their skin. So we had people wear that and then they all came back into our lab and we did a blood draw. And with this blood draw, we're able to then look at these different inflammatory markers like C-reactive protein, tumor necrosis factor alpha, as well as some other inflammatory markers. So that was kind of the way that we did the study. And then we did some fun statistical analyses to see whether or not there were differences based on people's level of alcohol use.
0: Now, did all participants in your study have the same kind of effect or were there groups, for example, women, I'm setting you up here, that had it maybe slightly worse?
21: Yeah. So unfortunately, it looked like women had it slightly worse whenever we were looking at the marker C-reactive protein, which is kind of considered a general marker of inflammation. It's not specific to any one thing. But what we found was it was really in these females that were drinking moderate or heavy amounts that they had higher levels of that C-reactive protein, specifically compared to women who drank lightly, so less than four drinks a week. In men, there didn't appear to be any differences by level of alcohol use. So that was a little bit surprising, kind of suggesting that perhaps women are experiencing more negative effects of alcohol use than men.
0: Diet. We were talking about kale earlier. Is eating healthy going to lower some of these negative effects but not remove them completely? Does it not matter at all?
21: So we didn't really see that eating healthy lowered the effects. It basically what we're able to say is that even if you eat healthy, you could still have these negative effects. But there didn't seem to be any way that eating healthy was, for instance, like titrating the effects of alcohol use on health. Yeah, I want to share another study that I've done.
0: Please do.
21: Just briefly to let you know that we recently found that physical activity actually does help protect a little bit against the effects of alcohol. So more active people experience less detrimental effects with physical activity. But eventually, if you drink too much alcohol, then you don't experience that. So it seems to be that maybe physical activity is being protective at some level. But with this study, we didn't see that nutrition was additionally protective.
0: So hitting the gym in the morning, going for that long run after a wild night might actually be, we're still saying don't go for the wild night out, but if you do, a run may help.
21: Yeah, exactly. Ideally, don't go for the wild night. Try to stay at kind of more moderate to low levels of alcohol use or abstain if that's going to be a better choice for you.
0: Now, you mentioned it earlier, but this long running idea that moderate drinking, especially things like red wine, like you mentioned, has some health benefits. And then recent studies in the last few years basically saying any alcohol consumption might not be great for you. How does your study fit into that larger, kind of messier conversation right now?
21: Yeah, so it keeps things messy because we did see that the light levels of alcohol use were kind of the, let's say, healthiest levels, whereas the moderate and heavy were worse, at least in females. So this is kind of called like a U or J shaped relationship where we see at small amounts of alcohol, there seems to be something that's okay. But at the same time, there was no difference between our light drinkers and our non-drinkers. So just to know that people who weren't drinking alcohol, they didn't have worse levels of inflammation than people who are drinking at low levels. So unfortunately, the story is still complicated, which tends to be the case with any kind of nutrition or health behavior related research. It's just there's a lot of things happening in people's bodies and it's hard to account for everything.
0: Practical takeaways for people, because I think some people don't love being told by experts, don't drink at all, or they might think I eat pretty well. I guess maybe I exercise, that does offset it a bit. They don't drink too wildly, maybe a few a week. What would you say to them? Should they actually rethink any and all alcohol consumption or just try to reduce it as best as possible?
21: I tend to take a very pragmatic approach to all health behaviors and really to say, like, drinking at a low level, if that's something that's part of your life, I mean, technically, we know that any level is going to increase cancer risk. But, you know, if that's helping you to enjoy life and be happy, mental health is as important as physical health. So I just try to balance it out and say, try not to binge drink, which is four or more drinks in an occasion for women or five or more for men. So avoiding that really heavy alcohol use that's going to have both short and long-term health consequences. But if you find small amounts of alcohol are positive for you, then you know what? It's your life. Go for it. Just know that there is a potential risk
0: of inflammation. All right. A harm reduction approach. I like that. Well, Jimmy K, I've enjoyed the chat. Thanks for being here.
21: Yeah. Thank you, David. I appreciate it.
0: Jimmy K. Courtney is a exercise and sports science professor at the University of North Carolina at Chapel Hill. Coming up next, what if a scraped knee on a kid is doing more parenting than you? In just a few moments' time, why risky playgrounds might help kids think faster, move smarter, and cross the street without turning their childhood into bubble wrap. Why risky play is good for kids. I'm David Cooper. Alex Pearson is away.
1: Toronto, big trouble traffic. Eastbound 41 in the collectors approaching Weston Road. We've got some construction going on, really heavily backed up all the way from Dixie Road. Once you get to the 427, that's where you want to transfer into the express lanes. The Ford It's a Big Deal event is on until June 1st. 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Visit your Toronto area Ford store today. That's a big trouble traffic spots right now. I'm Laurie Turcotte, 640 Toronto.
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0: Young kids, maybe telling them to be careful every 12 seconds doesn't actually ensure their safety. Maybe it's bad training. There's a new study that suggests when kids engage in risky play, it helps them make smarter decisions when danger actually matters. Let's discuss it here with Mariana Brusoni, a professor in pediatrics at the University of British Columbia. Mariana, welcome to the show.
5: Thank you for having me, David.
0: So there's a lot of parenting philosophies. Some are like, you know, protect the kid from everything all the time. Always tell them that they should be careful in the gym, the jungle gym, whatever. And the other is like, oh, let the kids figure it out. Let them take risks and they'll be stronger for it. What made you want to test that more rigorously?
5: Well, my background, I'm a developmental psychologist by training, and I've been doing injury prevention research for eons. And when I started in the field, the approach was risk is danger. We want to get rid of it, which works really well when you're thinking about, say, driving a car or working in a factory. But it doesn't work so well when you think about leisurely play and in particular children's development. And so it was through that work that, you know, I was kind of thinking we need a new approach here because I understood that risk was a necessary part of, you know, kids being able to navigate that. They're going to have it all over in their lives. They're going to have to navigate it. And so just like any other life skill, it's something that you need to experience for yourself to figure out. And so the hypothesis we were testing is that being able to take risks in play, they build those life skills and they build that risk management ability. And critically, that those skills then translate into other kind of more dangerous situations, right? And so we wanted to see, okay, if we watch kids in play and then say, watch them in traffic, can we see a correlation? But of course, you can't do that.
0: Can't just throw kids in traffic. I don't think any review board going over a study would let you do that these days.
5: Sadly, no. So we're like, let's do it virtually. And technology has advanced such that you can have really realistic scenarios and have kids actually have to move through space so that you can see how they perform.
0: Let's get to the experiment, though, because that is a stereotype you see on television when parents say to children, go play in traffic as a joke. What does risky play really mean? I think for some parents, it's like children doing sword fights on top of a 10-story building towards the edge. What does it actually mean for kids to engage in bounded risky play?
5: Well, it's very individual to the kids. So the definition that we use is thrilling and exciting forms of play where kids engage with uncertainty. And so the thrill comes with kids trying something beyond where they've gone before. Let's say they're climbing a bit higher in a tree or, you know, they're riding their bike a bit faster down the hill or those kinds of things, you know, maybe building a more elaborate structure. And so the kinds of risky play that kids engage with are, you know, play at heights, play with tools, rough and tumble play where they're play fighting, those kinds of things, as well as, say, play where they are wandering their neighborhood without adult supervision. And, you know, maybe they go a bit farther and they're engaging with uncertainty. And that's pretty critical because it's them not knowing what's going to happen. Could be good, could be bad. They could fail. They could even get injured. And so that part we also find is really critical for child development because there's uncertainty everywhere in the world and kids need to get comfortable with navigating that. And so through play and through relatively safe contexts, they're able to get micro doses of uncertainty to kind of get comfortable with those feelings that that brings up. The uncertain, you know, I don't know what's going to happen. It could be good, could be bad, as well as the consequences, both the failures where they're like, oh, crap, I'm not going to do that again. Or I learned from that. Or look, I was actually able to be resilient enough. Like, that's fine. I can deal with it. And the successes, like, wow, look at me. I was able to do that all by myself. And the self-confidence that builds from that. And so what that looks like for kids really depends, because you can have two kids of the same age, developmental stage, but they have different comfort levels with risk and they have different abilities. Say one has done a lot of climbing, they're going to climb higher than another kid who hasn't done much of it. So it really is about the adults kind of being able to give the kids the context. You know, you can play here in risky ways, and we've managed the hazards, the really serious stuff that could cause serious injury or death, and you figure it out, you know, you explore for yourself what you want to do.
0: So you got your risky play group of kids who are crashing down the hill on their mountain bikes, and then you've got the kids whose parents are saying, hey, no, you can't do that, that's unsafe, in the name of kind of protecting them. What did you end up finding about how the kids fare with risky decision making that they need to do, like playing in traffic, or I guess not playing, but in navigating traffic? I remember how scary crossing the street growing up was.
5: Yeah, and with good reason, it can be quite dangerous, right? I mean, to get to the punchline, there was a paradox here where keeping children safe means letting them take risks. And so if we break it down to how that played out in the experiment, the kids in one scenario were playing. So they had this kind of balance beam task where they could go where they wanted, as fast as they wanted, to places where the height was greater than other places, where they could jump to pillars that were different kind of distances, so that we could use that to test how many risky decisions or risky things did they do. And we could also look at how many times did they fail, like actually fall off the equipment. And so what we found was the kids who were more willing to take risks fell more. Which makes sense, right? But what was really interesting is when you take those same kids into the traffic task, we found that they were more efficient in making crossing decisions. So they spent less time kind of, you know, looking back and forth and deciding when to cross before they actually did it. And we didn't see commensurate increase with dangerous crossings. So they weren't any more likely to get nearly hit by a car or hit by a car.
0: What do you think the kids are learning in those slightly scary moments in risky play, like about themselves, about the nature of taking risks and how to do it well? What is it that it really gives kids to let them engage in this behavior that I think a lot of parents are like, oh, no, I'm not going to let my kid do that?
5: Yeah, because they want to keep them safe. But, you know, it's the opposite. There's all sorts of things. And I think if people kind of think back to their own favorite play memories, many people were outdoors and they were taking risks. And it's really like once you start digging into those memories, you kind of realize how much you learned from them. And so you learn about your own comfort level, what you're willing to do, what you're capable of, how the world reacts against you. Simple things like gravity or, you know, slippery surfaces and how those behave. And you understand your limits as well as how far you can stretch yourself. And then there's this feedback loop, which through risky play, you become more efficient at it. You know, it's kind of like this taking in the information, processing it, and being able to kind of spit it out in the context of kind of risk management decisions. And so as you get more experiences with that, you're able to kind of take in that knowledge more efficiently and be able to do something with it.
0: Well, here's the million-dollar question. For parents listening who want to let their kids take more risks, but they're worried, where is the line? What's the line between healthy risk and actual danger? Obviously, I'm not going to let my 8-year-old run around a gunpowder factory unsupervised, or maybe at all. Also, why would anyone ever go to a gunpowder factory? But that's besides the point. Where's the line?
5: Well, there isn't a clear line, and there shouldn't be. That's not a good thing. So we don't want to say 8-year-olds should be okay with this and 10-year-olds should be okay with that, because kids are so different. And we want to really empower parents to be confident that they know their children better than anyone. And so we have tools for parents on our website, outsideplay.org, to help them figure this out. And so, you know, parents have that fear. And what we're trying to do is basically, you know, the fear is normal, it's natural, it's adaptive, but it's helping them make sure that that fear isn't what drives their decisions, right? And so it's a journey. You know, you don't go from 0 to 100. And so, for example, one of the tips we give parents is the 17-second rule. Like when you want to say, be careful, watch out, just count to 17. And that allows your mind to catch up to your body and that fear to be like, what's the worst that can happen here? And to collect a bit more information. My kid's actually doing okay, and I can let him continue.
0: Why 17?
5: Well, it's a number that actually was come up with a head teacher in the UK who found that it actually was just the right amount of time in that context.
0: Okay.
5: If you can manage only 15 or 5, start there.
0: Mariana Brusoni is a professor in pediatrics at the University of British Columbia. Mariana, I've enjoyed the chat. Thanks for being on the show.
5: It's my pleasure. Thank you for having me.
0: But now, for some reason, I want to go tour a gunpowder factory.
5: Yeah, apparently. With your 8-year-old.
0: Coming up next, a man who won the Nobel Prize for Physics who says humanity might not make it another 30 years. Are we doomed? And do idiots have buttons that launch nuclear weapons? I'm David Cooper. This is the Noon Hour Last Show. Alex Pearson's away.
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0: here with a Nobel Prize-winning physicist who helped solve a central puzzle in particle physics, how the tiny blocks of everything actually behave, which helps explain why the universe doesn't immediately fall apart. Comforting news. But now he warns humanity might fall apart, that our chances of surviving for the next 50 years are very small. So today, let's talk quarks, his genius, and whether humanity has an extinction clock. I am here with David Gross, a theoretical physicist at University of California, Santa Barbara. David, welcome to the show.
6: Well, nice to meet you. Nice to be here.
0: Before we get to the fun and uplifting stuff of nuclear war and the end of humanity, let's start with a light appetizer. What got you first interested in physics?
6: Actually, I got interested rather early, maybe around 12, 13. You know, I always used to like to do mathematical puzzles, but then I started reading popular science books, and especially a book by Albert Einstein, who wrote a wonderful No Equations, Introduction to Physics. And theoretical physics. And I realized, you know, instead of just doing made up problems in math, you could actually use that same approach to try to understand the universe. And that was really exciting. So I decided to become a theoretical physicist, even though I had no idea what that meant. But the road to becoming a theoretical physicist is pretty easy. You just study hard and go to college and study physics of the past. You try to get as fast as possible to the frontiers of knowledge. And it is indeed as exciting as I thought it would be.
0: Now let's talk about the Nobel Prize. You won it for your work on asymptotic freedom.
6: Asymptotic.
0: That's what I said. I don't know why you said asymptotic. No. The biggest challenge, I assume, is doing the actual work. But the second biggest challenge is communicating it to people who don't understand theoretical physics. So what exactly was your work in layman's terms? Is it even possible to describe it in layman's terms?
6: So I was lucky to be born in a period where, you know, a lot was going on experimentally. New accelerators had just been built, and people were probing the innards of the atom, the nucleus of the atom. And they really understood nothing, to tell you the truth. But experimentalists were discovering new particles, smashing protons together, seeing what comes out. And it was totally mysterious in many ways. So this was great for a young explorer because little was known. That's the best time to explore new territory. And to make a long story short, at some point, a wonderful experiment was done at Stanford, which seemed to reveal that the proton, which is protons and neutrons are the building blocks of nuclei of atoms, was actually made up. If you looked at it shooting electrons off protons, enabling you to look at the proton at very short distances, very short scales, very short times, it looked like the proton was made up of point-like particles, which had the properties of things that some physicists had hypothesized, but seemed pretty weird, called quarks. Nobody had ever seen a quark. In fact, no one has ever seen a quark, even by now. But these experiments seemed to reveal that these quarks were moving around as if there was no force. They were moving freely around, asymptotically free. And yet, you know, you smash protons together with enormous energy, the quarks were not released. The proton could not be ionized. You couldn't break it up into these constituents. That was very mysterious, and it obsessed me for a few years trying to understand how that could be. And anyway, at the end of that journey with my first graduate student, I was a young assistant professor at Princeton, we discovered a particular kind of theory, a generalization of the theory of electricity and magnetism that explained this phenomena, which was extremely surprising. It was a theory in which the force between the quarks got weaker when they got closer together, but did not diminish as you pulled the quarks apart. So you couldn't pull them out of the nucleus. They were what we say today, they were confined. They were imprisoned inside the proton permanently. That was a big breakthrough in what was going on in the early 1970s, long time ago.
0: Yeah.
6: And trying to build a theory of matter, of the basic constituents of nuclear matter, and understand the forces between what we call today the standard model.
0: The standard model. Okay, so you contribute to that in a big way. You win the Nobel Prize. What does that do to your life other than immediately you become a dinner party guest that is highly desirable?
6: Well, you know, it takes 30 years, though. It's not it. Immediately.
0: No, I'm not saying you won it immediately. I'm saying after you win it, you immediately become the world's most desirable dinner party guest.
6: I don't know about that. It certainly changes your life, but in many ways, you have many more opportunities and doors opening, dinner invitations. It takes a lot of time. It's not necessarily good for science. It's not a bad phenomena that it takes the Nobel people years to be sure that their decisions are correct, so they take a long time. It's probably good for science because after winning the Nobel Prize, you have so many.

0: the surface of the rock, you can get awfully depressed about how things are moving. So it's always great to have physics to go back to. I mean, nature is much more beautiful than anything else, in my opinion, and rewarding. So it's great to have that part of life that is purely pure enjoyment. But yeah, I mean, partly because of the Nobel Prize, one does have opportunities to use it for good or for what you think is good. And so over the years, I've gotten quite involved in trying to advocate for science, for basic science, which is always a struggle around the world, and to be involved in human affairs, which are not always as enjoyable as doing pure science.
1: Is there something humbling about investigating the deep questions in the universe, whether it's the very small like you or the very large? I'm thinking of Carl Sagan, who asked NASA to turn the Voyager probe when it was in deep space to look at Earth as a pale blue dot. To get that perspective, is there something about these questions that give us a great perspective on humanity?
0: Not directly, but there's something humbling about being subject to the rules of nature. So, you know, in science, we're never sure that we're right. We always have to test our ideas. There's never any proof of our concepts and our theoretical structures. The only way we can be sure that we're on the right track or we have the right theory is to ask nature, are we right? If my theory is correct, I can predict the result of some experiment that nobody's ever carried out before. And so we do that all the time. And nature never says you're right. It only says you're wrong. Or it doesn't say you're wrong. It says you're right this time, but try again. And so that's kind of humbling. We learn that we should be skeptical of human judgment, you know. And certainly if we're aware of the history of science, we realize that humans, doctrines, churches can be very wrong, and nature is the only judge that we truly respect. So it does give one a different perspective on humanity and its foils and our judgment.
1: When we come back with David Gross, a theoretical physicist and Nobel Prize winner who works at University of California, Santa Barbara, we'll talk about his warning for civilization, how we may not live very long, 50 years in his estimation. Why does he think that? And how could things go really badly? That we'll talk about just up next. I'm David Cooper. Alex Pearson is away.

0: 640 Toronto, big trouble traffic. Eastbound 401 and the collector's approaching Weston. The right lane is closed for construction, leaving a heavy delay all the way from Dixie Road. And to save yourself a whole lot of time, once you get to the 427, get into the express lanes. 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I'm Lori Turcotte, 640 Toronto.
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1: Most interviews with physicists ask, when we'll find a theory of everything? But I'm here with someone who's got a slightly darker follow-up question. Will we even be here to enjoy it? I'm here with David Gross, a theoretical physicist from the University of California, Santa Barbara, who's won the Nobel Prize. He has a warning that humanity's chances for surviving another 50 years are very small. And I'm going to listen up here. David, welcome back to the show.
2: Nice to be here.
1: So how can we take, I don't know, statistics, what we know of how humanity's acting now, and predict that we're going to make it into the future? And if we aren't, what are some of the existential crises that we face?
2: Well, in the last few years, I've gotten very involved in trying to warn people like you and your listeners about the dangers of nuclear war, which people have largely forgotten about after the end of the Cold War. And are woefully ignorant. This issue is never discussed in the political realm anymore, but it's very serious. And I got involved with this when I discovered at Lindau, the annual meeting of Nobel laureates, that the young scientists that were there, hundreds of them, were totally ignorant of both the realities of nuclear war and especially of the disastrous last few years since the end of the Cold War, where we had started seriously to disarm and erect treaties that protected us. But that all has disappeared in the last few years. And I feel it is really important to try to bring to people's awareness the present dangers and the risks. Not easy to make a very precise quantification of the risk of nuclear war, but based on the experience from the Cold War, war games that are carried out all the time with disastrous, unfortunate ends, and the literally hundreds and hundreds of near misses that we have experienced since the beginning of the atomic age, allows us to somewhat estimate with some confidence, the probability of nuclear war per year. At the end of the Cold War, William Perry, the Secretary of Defense under Clinton, estimated that there was a yearly 1% chance of nuclear war. I think it's gotten much, much worse. If you just read the papers every day, it's hard to avoid that conclusion. But even when you explain to people the fact that we have 12,500 nuclear weapons ready to be launched in 20 minutes between the superpowers, and the history of accidents and the dangers of new arms race and AI and new technologies and the multipolar world of leaders who sometimes behave erratically and aggressively, the chances are more like, I would estimate, 2%. And I'm trying very hard to get a group of people to try to predict with some confidence level the actual risk per year. But people aren't moved by that. However, if you translate a risk of 1% or 2% per year into a lifetime,
1: it reminds me of compounding interest. It really does add up over time.
2: Exactly. And we've been extraordinarily lucky in avoiding a nuclear war over the last 70 years. There have been so many very close accidents that, you know, the Cuban Missile Crisis is the most extreme, but there have been many others where the chances, we threw the dice and we had 1 in 3 chances of having Armageddon and so on. So we've been extraordinarily lucky, but gambler's ruin is you're never lucky forever. A 2% chance of nuclear war per year means that the mean lifetime of humanity is about 35 years. So 50, if my estimate is correct, and it could be much worse than the 50 percent chance of humanity surviving or civilization surviving 35 years.
1: Why nuclear war specifically, David? Because we hear about climate change, AI, pandemics, authoritarianism. There could be traditional warfare.
2: Yes. So why nuclear? Because I think nuclear war was incredibly terrifying for good reason. It is terrifying. It is not like climate change, which is a combination of human misbehavior and nature on a time scale of hundreds of years or tens of years. These are weapon systems that we designed to kill each other completely. And we are ready to do so at 20 minutes notice. So this is ultimate catastrophe. Climate change, which everyone lists as their major concern, and it is a concern, is nothing compared to nuclear war. And we are already dealing with climate change, partly because scientists warned of climate change and nature agreed that that was something to be concerned about and is now showing us that that concern is real. People are aware of it and protesting and demanding that our political leaders change. There's no such demand in the case of nuclear power. Nobody talks about it. Nobody knows anything about it. Nobody marches in the street. In the previous century, we stopped blowing up bombs in the air, which prevented a fallout and radioactive fallout.
1: Cancers and, yeah.
2: We started seriously to limit nuclear arms. We had 80,000 before the end of the Cold War. That's been reduced to 12,500. That's because people marched in the streets and political campaigns were fought over this issue. People demanded that something be done. Nobody talks about it anymore. So it is really necessary to remind people that if we don't, and we can, we built these weapons, our leaders are using them or talking about using them seriously. If we don't demand that they reduce the risk significantly, then what we're saying is we can live with a 50% probability that your lifetime from now, your chance of living is about 30 years, 35 years.
1: Now, are you so pessimistic because the math is grim? Are you hopeful that if people demand change, that it'll happen?
2: I'm hopeful because it can be done. We did this in the Cold War. We started to limit the growth of nuclear war, the risk of nuclear war. We had all of the treaties have been, the last one was eliminated in this February. There are no arms control treaties anymore. There are now three nuclear superpowers. There's a severe arms race going on. And we have the total breakdown of the non-proliferation treaty. There are 9 countries that are thinking hard for good reasons from their point of view of becoming nuclear powers themselves.
1: David, what can the average person do? Like, not everyone has a platform.
2: Inform themselves. Learn about the risk. Just as we had to learn for the last 40 years about the risk of climate. That was a process informed initially by scientists, but then people began to understand the danger that if we don't do something about carbon emissions, we're going to have a disaster. Same thing here. Learn about the extraordinary danger we face and take political action. March in the streets. Demand that our leaders reduce the risk substantially. It is not difficult to do. Was started at the end of the Cold War, and it can easily happen today. It's not hard to do. The risk is so extraordinary. It's too high, and the danger is extraordinary.
1: Well, David, you've given me a lot to think about. I appreciate you coming on the show. This has been an interesting chat.
2: I hope you realize that 35-year lifetime is not a good lifetime expectancy for you.
1: No, it's not.
2: You're too young.
1: I'm 39. David Gross is a theoretical physicist at the University of California, Santa Barbara, and also a Nobel Prize winner. David, thank you again for joining me.
2: Sure.
1: That is a wrap on the Noon Hour Last Show. Catch us tonight, 7 p.m. in Toronto, 9 p.m. in London, on the very same radio station you're listening to right now. That'll be the last show, but the evening last show, and not the last show. It'll just be another last show. I'm David Cooper. Alex Pearson is away. We'll be back tonight. Thanks for tuning in. Oh, and have a great Friday.
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21: This is Global News. It's 14 degrees at 1 o'clock. I'm Danny Longo. Toronto's hotel and tourism industry remains optimistic that the World Cup will deliver a major economic boost despite slower than expected bookings. Toronto's broken ground on a new rental housing project in Davenport, and we'll bring you the latest on an investigation into a shooting on the 401 in Mississauga overnight. All that after we check on the drive. Here's 640 Toronto, big trouble traffic.
22: 640 Toronto, big trouble traffic. Eastbound on the 401 and the collectors approaching Weston Road. We've got the right lane closed for construction. Left a mark all the way from about Dixie Road, so no later than the 427. Get into the express lanes. 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That's a big trouble traffic spots right now. I'm Laurie Turcotte, 640 Toronto.
21: Destination Toronto says hotels are tracking to see an occupancy rate of around 80% during the World Cup in June and July, which is similar to those months in previous years. Now, Vice President of Destination Development Kelly Jackson says hotels are receiving more individual traveler bookings in June this year compared to the same month last year, which is making up for the decline in group bookings as major conventions and meetings that are usually held in June were moved to May or July. President and CEO of the Greater Toronto Hotel Association, Sarah Angell, says that the tournament will definitely have a positive economic impact even after FIFA canceled thousands of hotel room bookings in Toronto, Vancouver, and other host cities. She says Toronto, which is hosting six World Cup matches, remains an attractive destination with plenty to offer visitors. Shovels are in the ground for the city's latest housing project, a build that the city says will add 51 affordable homes to the junction.
23: It's close to Dundas West Station, the Up Express, Bloor, Gold Transit. They're just steps away. This is exactly what we built this program to support.
21: Mayor Olivia Chow spoke alongside the project's real estate development partners this morning, promising one in every five units at 72 Perth Avenue will be in line with the city's affordable housing guidelines and will stay that way for the next 40 years. Toronto will provide $16.5 million in funding for the affordable units, while the rest of the building's 255 units will be managed by Castle Point, Numa, and Hazelview real estate developers. Construction is projected to be completed by the end of 2028. An investigation's underway after a shooting on the 401 in Mississauga overnight. Shots rang out just after midnight in the eastbound collector lanes near Mavis Road. The driver pulled off the highway and into a nearby gas station. OPP says one person in the vehicle suffered minor injuries after being struck by debris from a broken window. They were taken to hospital as a precaution. Police don't believe there is any further threat to public safety, but anyone with information or dash cam footage is being urged to come forward. Busy stretch of Church Street will be car-free this summer. It's part of a new pedestrian pilot project that was given the green light by council this week. From June 19th to August 21st, Church Street will be closed to cars between Wellesley and Alexander Streets. All east-west corridors will remain open to vehicular traffic. And today's a good day to fill up your gas tank just in time for the weekend. Gas prices dropped roughly 8 cents a liter overnight. According to Enpro, gas prices have gone from roughly $1.92 to $1.84 at most GTA stations. A look at the forecast from the Global News Weather Center. Windy, a mix of sun and clouds this afternoon, a high of 15, then cloudy and windy tonight, a low of 11. Tomorrow, cloudy with rain beginning in the morning, a high of 11. On Sunday, cloudy, 40% chance of showers, a high of 20. It's 15 degrees in downtown Toronto. I'm Danny Longo. This is Global News.

0: We're taking on the biggest headlines with the best talk show hosts in Canada. This is Crosstalk.
1: All right, welcome to Crosstalk live across Canada now. This is Mike Smith in Vancouver. We do this every Friday as I'm joined by some of the best talk radio hosts in Canada to talk about the stories and issues that matter to you. Once again today, our Crosstalkers today are assembled. This week we've got Shay Ganim in Alberta and Brad Smith is in Ontario. Guys, thanks for jumping on.
2: So good to be here, Mike.
3: Thank you.
1: Thanks for doing it, boys. Okay, let's start with the sovereignty referendum in Alberta. Will Alberta separate from Canada? The big referendum announcement came last night from Alberta Premier Danielle Smith. Let's listen.
4: I will be requesting our government add an additional question to the October 19th referendum vote announced previously. The additional question will be, should Alberta remain a province of Canada? Or should the government of Alberta commence the legal process required under the Canadian Constitution to hold a binding provincial referendum on whether or not Alberta should separate from Canada?
1: Okay. Shay, let me get this straight here now. You guys are going to have a referendum on whether to have a referendum. Have I got this right?
2: You've got that right. That's exactly what's going to happen. I guess technically it could end in October if the, because it's not even a yes, no, right? We had to reach out to the premier's office and say, okay, how does this work? They said, think of it like an A or B question. A is Alberta should remain part of Canada. And if that side wins, then I guess we're done. We're finished. The bigger can of worms is the B side, which is we should begin the process under the constitutional guidelines leading us to a binding referendum. So yes, if the yes side doesn't clearly win, Alberta should stay, then yeah, you're right. We've got a referendum on whether to hold another referendum.
1: Right. Okay. What's been the reaction in Alberta to this announcement? It seems to me like nobody seems to be really all that happy about this.
2: No, you're absolutely right. A lot of bewilderment. Like, okay, well, what does this mean? What happened? She's trying to stick handle around a court decision that came out a little while back, basically because we had two competing petitions in this province. One was Alberta should stay. That's an easy one. It doesn't change anything. You don't need any consultation. You don't need any approvals. The other one is Alberta should leave. And the courts in Alberta ruled that you can't even ask that question because the law says you must do the consultation with First Nations because their treaty rights will be affected. That's what the Constitution says. So that question's null and void. So now she's got to figure out, okay, what do I do? She came up with this. The reason she did is because her base, I think the latest polling that I saw from Janet Brown here in Alberta was 57% within the UCP party, her party, support separation. So she can't ignore it. She absolutely had to say, okay, I'm going to give you an opportunity here. And I think that was her attempt. Now, we've heard from them since this question came out. They didn't get a referendum on separation. They got a referendum on a referendum, as you said. They're mad as hell. Meanwhile, a lot of people on the other side are like, why are we doing this? It's so much chaos, so much uncertainty. We don't need to do this. So I think you're right. Most people seem a little ticked off by all of it. And I don't know if she managed to make anybody happy with what she said last night.
1: Okay, Brad, what do you think?
3: Well, first, Shay, I got to ask a question because as somebody who's in Alberta right now, like what is the sentiment on the ground? Like when we look at these polls, they can be misleading, but what are the people on the ground saying about separation in general?
2: I think, you know, you take a look at the polls, and like you said, and just people who aren't following along, most of the polls put the, I might be convinced to separate it somewhere between 25 and 30%. The hardcore diehard separatists, somewhere closer to 10%. And then, so that leaves, let's be, you know, conservative and say two thirds are, we won't separate. That's what the polls have shown for years. They haven't changed. They've been done as recently as last week. You do see momentum because we've had this petition drive going. So you see them. They've set up booths on the side of the road with Alberta flags. They have rallies. So there's definitely momentum. And that's what people talk about is when you open the door to this, that momentum builds more people. How far does it go? We saw what happened in Quebec in 95. So if you go by the polls, Brad, let's say two thirds, and it's probably more than that, have always consistently said, no, we don't want to leave. It's a ridiculous conversation. But when you're talking about on the ground and what you see on the street, what you see on social media, and I know that's not necessarily a 100% accurate representation, there's definitely momentum. No question about it.
3: Yeah. Yeah. See, listen, I lived through the 95 Quebec referendum, and, you know, that was a scary situation that had been building for years and years and years. And first and foremost, as a guy out east, you have to say that this question comes down to Albertans, not the rest of Canada. We can have our sentiment of what we want. Obviously, we want a strong Canada that's together. But I just have to say, for Danielle Smith, she's in a damned if you do, damned if you don't situation. If she lines up with the federal government, the separatist movement will just kind of explode. And if she lines up with the separatist movement, well, then the feds are going to say, go screw yourselves. Like, no, sorry for the language, but it's a terrible position to be in. But I actually think that as awkward as this is to have a question about a referendum, it makes sense, because if you're going October 19th, at least it'll put a rest to the polling situation. It'll show what Albertans want. And then you have two reactions, I think. You have one reaction where the polling shows that nobody wants to separate and it dies. Or then you have the opposite, which is everybody says, no, we've been screwed over. We want to separate. And then hopefully, in my perspective, you have the rest of Canada start galvanizing around Alberta to say, listen, what can we do? How do we have to go to the feds? We don't want this to happen. We want to be together. But I think it's actually a decent outcome when you look at it, rather than going to the polls and leaving people in that kind of unknown space like we were in 1995.
1: Okay, here's the thing that I'm wondering about, though, guys. And, Shay, I'm really interested in your thoughts on this. And you touched on it briefly, is why are we even doing this? Like, when you, Brad, you mentioned the Quebec referendum. There's actually been two referendums in Quebec. Another one, potential, if the Parti Québécois wins the next election hold another one.
3: Of course.
1: But every time we've had a referendum in Quebec, it's with a separatist government held the referendum. This is the first time we've seen a supposedly federal provincial government that wants to remain in Canada ordering a referendum on independence. And Danielle Smith touched on that last night. Let's listen.
4: I have repeatedly stated that the position of the UCP caucus and UCP government is to build a strong and sovereign Alberta within a united Canada. I have never deviated from that position, and I will not do so now. I will therefore be voting for Alberta to remain in Canada.
1: Okay, so she's going to vote to remain in Canada. She says her government wants to remain in Canada. So, Shay, why are they doing this? Like, I've heard some people say that this is kind of a pressure release valve here, that there's so much anger in Alberta that this is just going to let people let off a little steam here. Is that what it's about?
2: No, I don't think. I think, Brad, you touched on it, and I think you're right. She absolutely feels like she has a gun to her head. I'll tell you something. Since Ralph Klein, going back, you know, 30, 40, and Ralph, probably 35 years, we have had six conservative premiers since Ralph Klein. One of them lost an election. That was Jim Prentice. Every other one was removed by the party, including Jason Kenney, who most recently was tossed through the COVID mandates and the anger and all that sort of stuff. And I mean, if you listen to the response, Jeffrey Rath is with Stay Free Alberta, which is the group behind this petition. He said yesterday that Danielle Smith has stabbed 301,000 of her loyal supporters in the back. They are organizing. He promises there will be a special general meeting of the United Conservative Party, which is the governing party in Alberta. He thinks by August. And the reason they're doing it, he's telling them all to go get memberships. We're going to vote her out. We're going to get a leader in who gives us what we want. She had no, like, that's the reality that she faces. That's what happens to conservative premiers in Alberta. The base dictates policy. And if you don't follow along, they get rid of you.
3: Shay, the last thing that you want is to have a separatist person in power. So, like, when you're looking at Danielle Smith, she has to do this. Of course not. But the problem is, if Danielle Smith doesn't at least appease the separatist voters, and then you have her kicked out because she's siding with the feds, well, then you get a separatist leader in, and you do not want a Lucien Bouchard in 1995 leading the helm, because then you go from someone who's at least willing to play politics to somebody who doesn't care what the outcome is and will do anything to get what they want.
2: I agree. I don't know who that would be, but you're right. That's the risk.
3: Yeah.
1: Do you think, Shay, there's a danger that this thing takes on a life of its own and somehow the separatist side wins this thing? Because I'm thinking about Brexit, when everyone at the original early polls on Brexit, there's no way that they're going to vote to leave the European Union and the UK. Brexit's going to fail. And then, of course, we got the shocking surprise. Could this something similar happen here, that all the elites, all the talking heads, all the opinion leaders are saying, no, there's no chance that Alberta is going to vote to leave Canada. But then we get a big surprise on referendum day.
2: No question. No question that can happen. And like I say, I mean, this is a very, very motivated movement that's out there. There, I mean, they've worked 300,000 people, like, out, you know, knocking on doors, standing on the side of the highway, having rallies. Wow. Like, they worked hard. They got the signatures. There is support for this movement. And I think when you get to the thing where everybody keeps saying, like you're talking about, Mike, if everybody keeps saying, I don't worry about it, it'll never come close. People don't want this. Then what happens on a referendum day? What's the urgency to get out and vote if it's like, oh, don't worry about it, it's just a bunch of people yelling, it's not going to happen, don't worry. I guess the interesting thing here, though, is let's say that does happen the first time around. Well, now we get a second crack at it, and then things really kick off. So, but there's absolutely a concern that people just don't get engaged, don't get involved, because the pro-separation side is very engaged, very involved. They're showing up. I can promise you that right now. So the risk is real. There's no doubt.
1: Okay, guys, I'll jump in there. It's our first break on Crosstalk today. When we come back, let's talk about the World Cup of Soccer coming to Canada, getting closer to kickoff in Vancouver, in Toronto, 13 World Cup games in Canada. How much is this party going to cost us now? The Federal Budget Office has now come out with an estimate. Hang on to your wallets here. $1 billion for 13 soccer games in Canada. I think it's actually going to cost a heck of a lot more than that. And I will tell you why when we come back. Don't go anywhere.
5: 640 Toronto, big trouble traffic. Eastbound 41 collectors approaching Weston Road. We've got the right lane closed for construction. We are heavy delay all the way from Dixie Road. So once you get to about the 427, that's where you want to transfer into the express lanes. It's the all-weather drive main event. 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That's the big trouble traffic spots right now. I'm Lori Turcotte, 640 Toronto.
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0: Taking on the biggest headlines with the best talk show hosts in Canada. This is Crosstalk.
1: All right, welcome back to Crosstalk live across Canada. This is Mike Smith in British Columbia. Shay Ganim is in Alberta. Brad Smith is in Ontario. Guys, let's talk about the World Cup of Soccer coming to Canada. We're just weeks away from kickoff now. We're going to have games in Toronto and also here in Vancouver. And the price tag now is out from the Federal Budget Office. It's an estimate $1 billion for the World Cup in Canada. Hang on to your wallet here. I actually think that the cost of this party could go up even higher than that, maybe up to $2 billion by the time they add up all the bills here. And I can tell you that here in Vancouver, guys, the politicians here have been struggling a bit to sell this to the public and explain to them why they think this is a good idea, why it's costing so much money and it's worth it here for the publicity we're going to get. Have a listen to our mayor here. This is the Vancouver mayor, Ken Sim. He says this thing's going to be an extravaganza like we've never seen before with publicity and business spinoff for Vancouver. Have a listen.
17: FIFA is bigger than anything that we've seen in our city. We're getting the equivalent of 30 to 40 Super Bowls. I'm just basing it on, you know, my own background and how I feel. And for us,
18: hold on. So you're basing this on a feeling, not because you've crunched any numbers?
17: No. Look, it's not my job to crunch numbers on these things.
1: Okay, it's not his job to crunch the numbers on it, but he's just got kind of a gut feeling that this thing is going to be worth about 40 Super Bowls. Now, here's the bad news. In Vancouver, the hotel bookings are actually down. We're actually down 20% compared to the same time last year. So I thought this thing was supposed to be an absolute boom, like worth 40 Super Bowls. Why are we getting 20% lower hotel bookings? I can tell you that part of the reason is the price, guys. Like, the price Vancouver hotels is absolutely crazy. Brad, what's it like there in Toronto?
3: Well, I mean, it's the same sentiment. Like, the buzz around it hasn't kicked in yet, even though we're only 3 weeks away. But I'm just telling you, anybody with any sense of business or sport business is going to look at this and go, God, this is a gift from the sporting gods. You have literally 600 to 650 million people watching, not the finals, each game. So take the short-term economic cost out of this of $1 billion. This isn't a Qatar. This isn't a Brazil. This isn't a South Africa where you have to put billions into infrastructure to create these massive stadiums. We've got everything here. The long-term benefit for this is enormous. It's a free tourism ad for Canada with 650 million global eyes, and all you have to do is put on a good show and your next 4 years, people will be like, remember that in Toronto? We got to go see Toronto. Seemed like a great place. Vancouver seemed amazing. So the ticket prices might be high. Everything might be a cluster F, but right now the focus is just so disorganized on what this can do for your future as a free tourism ad to have, you know, a quarter of the world.
1: Okay, Shay, what do you think?
2: Has that ever happened? I mean, I hear that all, like, we were in the World Cup conversation here in Edmonton for a little while and fell out. And I think a lot of people took a sigh of relief when we did. But, you know, we've hosted, like, the World Track and Field Championships, and we've hosted the Commonwealth Games. And that's the same thing you always hear. Oh, this, you can't buy this kind of advertising. You wait and see what happens. I don't know when we hosted the World Track and Field Champion. I bet you it's 20 years ago now. I've never run into one person who said, I'm here because I watched it on TV for the World Track and Field.
3: Like, this is really about a million viewers, though, maybe.
2: Well, no, that's huge. World Track and Field in other parts of the world, it's big. Listen, Toronto and Vancouver, people come there anyway. Like, do you need the tourism ads? It needs to translate, I think, into money spent from tourism, the economic bang for your buck. And unfortunately, Mayor Sims, you might have to crunch the numbers to find out what that's going to be. But I think you can make an argument about that. But I don't buy the exposure and tourism thing. I don't know how it translates. I know they keep saying it does, so maybe it does. But I'm just saying,
3: Shay, like if you look at the price tag on the rest of the situations that have gone on, like Qatar had to spend almost $220 billion just build brand new stadiums.
2: Oh, yeah, yeah.
3: Russia was 14 to 15 billion. Brazil, same thing. Like if you look at the closest model to us, it's Germany 2006. It was $2 billion and they made $3 billion in profit on top of that. It's a low cost thing when you actually look at it. That's only because we have 13 games. But again, it's the Oren mentality of you just have to put on a good show, and we're not looking for that upside that we have to replace such a huge debt. $1 billion sounds like a lot of money. It is a lot of money, but again, not for a scale of this size.
1: Well, if that's true though, why are the hotel bookings down? Like here in Vancouver, I've talked to tourism operators going like, what's going on? Like I thought this thing was going to go off like a rocket. Why are we 20% down in our hotel bookings? Toronto, similar concerns there. Let's have a listen to the president of the Toronto Hotel Association here, Sarah Angall. Let's listen.
19: We're losing on meetings and conventions that aren't coming to the city because of FIFA. But I think, you know, we will be cautiously optimistic that June will be a decent month for the hotel community.
20: Toronto hotels still rank among the most affordable. Vancouver is the most expensive. Fans are paying an average $922 a night for a three-star hotel room. That's nearly double the cost of staying in the next most expensive cities, Seattle and New York.
1: Okay, let that sink in. $922 a night for a three-star hotel room in Vancouver. The most expensive World Cup hotels. It's more expensive to stay in a hotel here than in New York City for the World Cup. And then they wonder, like, why is nobody showing up? Why are we 20% down in our bookings?
2: Yeah, exactly, right?
1: Maybe it's because it's too damn expensive. That's why.
2: Yeah. And is it price gouging? What do you want to say? I know there was arguments about that in the States, right? Where it was like, I mean, everything has gone up. Like if you want to take a train or you want to, everything has gone up. So are locals sort of saying, well, now we're getting hosed here?
3: 100%. I mean, here in Toronto, when you think about it, on the worst game, a pair of tickets was advertised for $2,700. I mean, who is going to spend that amount of money? Now, the ticket sales here have been not bad, but again, like I live literally right next to where Fan Fest is going to be. There was a huge discussion over whether we should make people pay for it when it's been historically a free event. I'm telling you, they're 3 weeks out and it doesn't even look like anything's built here. So really, it's the kind of like the buzz around here is a lot with soccer fans. It doesn't permeate that. And with World Cup, especially in not a soccer dominated place, you need the buzz to extend to casual sports fans.
1: Okay. The Fan Fest here in Vancouver is also been somewhat controversial. We spent a bunch of money here on a new amphitheater and the ticket sales for that has been slow as well. Now they are bringing in some musical acts. Some people saying, well, this is a bit sort of B-list type of shows that we're bringing in, but people will have to pay for some of the shows. You can pay for reserve seating, but a lot of it will be free. So for a lot of families who want to get sort of some of the World Cup vibe and celebration, they'll be able to go down there and enjoy some free stuff, supposedly, we hear. So we'll hope and see if the same thing happens in Toronto as well.
3: Have you guys gone to a Super Bowl? Because this is the definition. When you have the World Cup here and you have this kind of us talking about it going, there's no buzz. When you go to a Super Bowl city about 2 months out, everybody knows there's a Super Bowl city. Super Bowl in Miami, everything was just activated. They didn't care about the cost because they understood the economic return. Here, everyone's like, oh, people will come. Let's just do the bare minimum. That's just not how you do it when you have that many eyes on prize.
1: Guys, I'll jump in there. We take our break at the bottom of the hour. When we come back on Crosstalk, the Snowbirds, the crown jewel of the Royal Canadian Air Force, our spectacular aerobatics demonstration team, grounded at the end of this year. Why is it happening? When will the Snowbirds fly again? We'll talk about that next on Crosstalk. Don't go anywhere.
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0: We're taking on the biggest headlines with the best talk show hosts in Canada. 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
1: All right, welcome back to Crosstalk, live across Canada. This is Mike Smith in British Columbia. Shay Ganim is in Alberta. Brad Smith is in Ontario. Guys, let's talk about the iconic Snowbirds, the crown jewel of the Royal Canadian Air Force, our spectacular aerobatics demonstration team. I've seen them perform many times. Grounded at the end of this year, the federal Mark Carney government is saying that the Tudor jets that have been flown for decades by the Snowbirds is too old. They need to be replaced. Even though they just sunk $30 billion into them not that long ago to keep them flying, they will be grounded at the end of this year and eventually replaced by a new aircraft, a turboprop aircraft, it appears here. That's not the same as a jet, in my opinion. So, yeah, I think this is a damn shame, I think. Let's have a listen to Conservative MP Fraser Tolmie. I interviewed him on my show this week. Here's what he had to say to me.
32: I don't know what this government's doing, why they're doing this. Now more than ever, when we're being challenged on our sovereignty and our nationhood and our, you know, we're going to be watching for for a decade, U.S. jets flying, you know, air demonstration teams, the Blue Angels and the Thunderbirds, everybody's familiar with them. You're going to be seeing them flying over Canadian skies.
1: Yeah, you've got the Americans actually have two separate aerobatic teams in their Air Force. So they'll continue to probably perform at Canadian air shows, but the Snowbirds after this year will be grounded. Now, the good news is there will be final performances. There's lots of air shows scheduled across Canada this summer. The Snowbirds will have their final performance, and then that's it. Then they'll be grounded, and the government now saying that, don't worry, they'll be back with new planes. But I do think this is very unfortunate. Especially when they put $30 million into upgrading these things not that long ago. But Shay, what do you think of this?
2: I'm with you 100%. I think it's a really, really sad day, and it's dumb too. You mentioned the $30 million that they put in, and they did it, and then came out and said, you know what, these planes are going to be good till 2030. Don't worry about it. Well, here we are in 2026. Yeah. And so why can't they fly in 27, 28, 29, and 30? I understand that at some point a plane needs to be replaced, but, I think it's a really bad idea. I spoke with Lori Hahn. Lori's a retired lieutenant colonel in the Royal Canadian Air Force. He was a fighter pilot. He was a conservative MP for a long time, worked in the Defense Department. He's beside himself with this, as you might expect. And he points out, like you talk about, we're going to get these new planes, the turboprops. I'm sure it's a lovely airplane, but it takes us out of the category of every other G7 country. Every other G7 country on Earth has the Blue Angels or a similar fighter jet aerobatics team. Italy, Germany, the UK, France, they've all got one. We've always been part of the club. We won't be anymore. We're in a different category. And he says, you know, it compares with, you know, some South American countries and things like that. It's still cool, but we're not the elite. We're not the cream of the crop. And he talks about, it is our single best recruitment tool for the Canadian military. Nothing else comes close. Kids see that. They think, holy cow, maybe I can be a fighter. Nothing works as well as instilling pride and encouraging recruitment for the Canadian Air Forces than the Snowbirds. And it comes at a time when we're trying to build up our forces, trying to improve recruitment, which apparently they're doing. But I just, at least keep them going for we spent all the money to keep them serviceable for five more years. Why shut them down now? It doesn't make any sense.
1: Brad, your thoughts?
3: Yeah, I mean, listen, to Shay's point, I mean, when I saw them when I was a kid, it made me want to be in the RCAF, Royal Canadian Air Force. But
2: right, yeah.
3: Don't get mad at me for saying this, guys, but anything that ties Canadians to a national pride that existed before 2015 must be put down. We are going to euthanize the Snowbirds. As devastating as this is, like Carney said the other day, oh, I inherited this, but I can promise you that 52% of his caucus that's carried over, it's been on their radar for a while. We've paid for them, like you said, since 2030, but this is not a priority, and it almost feels to me that it's like an agenda, because if you wanted them back, you'd say, we're going to target it by this date, not early 2030s. And it feels like this is a statue being removed and a blanket's being put over. It's being put in a box in a storage room, and someone's just going to hope that they don't ask to remove the statue and bring it back to public. I hope I'm wrong saying that, but it feels like another Canadian national identity being ripped away from us.
1: What, you don't think they're ever going to come back?
3: I'm not saying that. I'm just saying I'm a pattern recognition guy. I've been very right about Mark Carney and everything, especially when it comes to his desire to never have a pipeline. And then when you talk about this erasure of national history that has happened, and it's a large discussion, it just seems like if you want something to come back, it's important to you as it's important to the public. You go, guys, don't worry. We're going to get them back. It's not early 2030s. It's this date, 2030. We'll have them because it's important to you.
2: Okay, yeah, Lori doesn't think they're coming back. He's doubtful that we'll ever see the Snowbirds again.
3: I think they're going to be put in the hangar and they'll maybe be pretty to look at.
1: I think it's a damn.
2: We're trying to spend money on defense. This checks that box, you know. Like this is something that can actually help us make us look good around the world. There's no reason for it. There's just no reason for it.
1: Well, speaking of spending money on it, I actually think we get a great bang for the buck from the Snowbirds here when you consider budget for this and as a percentage of the overall military defense spending in Canada. And as a recruitment tool, I agree with you, Shay. This has been a great PR triumph for the Canadian Armed Forces over time. When you think about that, the second ever female pilot to fly with the Snowbirds is Captain Sarah Dallaire in 2000.

0: okay, maybe they're trying to save some money here. But when you think about this, how much is the Snowbird budget compared to the rest of the military budget? Listen to this.
1: Their budget, their annual budget, is 0.02% of the defense budget. Now, the return, rate of return on that value for money to recruit people into the Canadian forces is, you can't put a dollar value on that.
0: 0.02% wow. of the budget.
2: Yeah.
0: I mean, that's good bang for your buck.
3: Listen, sure this guy's exactly right. Like, we're talking about a budget when there's no amount of money within reason that you've spent when it comes to national pride. The one thing that we can take from the military, and we're talking about recruiting, getting people in.
2: Yeah.
3: When you're trying to recruit people to fight and die and give their lives for their country, you have to instill the value of what that country is. And the Snowbirds, with this low economic hit to us, are one of those things, like you said, Shay, that you see and you're just like, oh my God, I can't believe Canada, we've got it, you know? And it's just
2: so cool.
3: Letting that go away is just it's insane to me.
0: Okay, and then you've got the replacement jets. Just to jump in on that for a second, Shay, because like you mentioned, they are planning to replace the Tudor jets, which I think those are really cool looking jets that the Snowbirds have. I know they're old, like they're decades old. I get it, and they got to be replaced. But they're going to replace them with this Siskin II turboprop.
2: Turboprop.
3: Yeah.
0: Like. You know, I mean,
3: why is it out of order at the Island Airport in Toronto?
0: Yeah. I mean, you're not going to see Tom Cruise.
2: I'm not a fly boy. I don't know, and I'm sure it's a lovely airplane, but it's not a fighter jet. And Laurie Hahn said, you know, it'll be a great trainer. It does a lot of really cool things, but it's not a fighter jet. It's not a jet.
3: Go look at a picture. You're going to be dramatically disappointed.
2: I've seen it. I know. I get it. And here's the other thing. Like, we're getting all these brand new planes. So what are we going to do with the F-16s that we're flying now? Couldn't we turn those into the future Snowbirds? I mean, would they work? I don't know if they would. Maybe there's a reason you can't do that. But aren't we about to have a bunch of fighter jets that we're not going to be actually using for fighting? I mean, yeah. I don't know. It's just the whole thing is mystifying, right? Probably.
3: Yeah.
2: It's worth it, though. It's worth it.
0: Okay, guys, I'll jump in there.
3: There's no amount of money. No amount of money for national pride.
0: Guys, I'll jump in there. We'll fit in our final break on Crosstalk, boys, when we come back on the other side. Okay, this is a story that went viral this week, and boy, we got a big reaction to this on my show here in Vancouver this week. The big tech CEOs getting booed at university and college commencement ceremonies in the USA. This is wild. Some of these videos went absolutely viral. These big tech CEOs, when they stand up in front of these new college grads and start touting the benefits of artificial intelligence, as soon as the letters AI come out of your mouth, the boos start raining down. Why are these kids so down on AI? We'll play some of the viral audio for you on the other side on Crosstalk. Don't go anywhere.
4: 640 Toronto, big trouble traffic. Northbound on the 427 and the collectors at Burnham Thorpe. We got a crash in the left lane, leaving a delay all the way from the Gardner. Really good alternate. Take the East Mall northbound all the way up to Rathburn and rejoin the North 427. 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That's a big trouble traffic spots right now. 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
15: All right, welcome back to Crosstalk, live across Canada. This is Mike Smith in British Columbia. Shay Ganim is in Alberta. Brad Smith is in Ontario. Guys, let's talk about the tech CEOs getting booed at college and university graduation ceremonies for touting AI. Some of these videos have gone absolutely viral online. Let's listen to one of them here. So you're going to hear Eric Schmidt here. This is the former CEO of Google giving the commencement address at the graduation ceremony at the University of Arizona. And when he starts talking about AI, artificial intelligence, listen to how the grads react.
16: Last December, Time Magazine selected its person of the year for 2025. And it was the architects of artificial intelligence. Interesting. It will touch every profession, every classroom, every hospital, every laboratory, every person, and every relationship you have. I know what many of you are feeling about that. I can hear you. There is a fear. We do not know the precise contours of what this transformation will look like. Choose a diversity of perspectives, including, let me add, and if you'd let me make this point, please. If you don't care about science, that's okay, because AI is going to touch everything else as well. Whatever path you choose, AI will become part of how work is done.
15: Wow. Wow. You hear him pleading there. Let me finish this point. These kids didn't want to let him finish his point. They didn't want to hear about AI. And I guess you can understand why, with artificial intelligence potentially replacing human beings and so many jobs and so many young people who can't find a job even after getting a college or university degree. Yeah, of course, they're booing the guy. That's not the only example. There have been several others here, the same thing. I think for most people, the lesson here, if you're giving a commencement address at a college or university, don't mention AI, because you're going to get booed. But Brad Smith in Toronto, what do you think?
7: I mean, I guess the Sun Devil faithful at Arizona State University didn't really like the speech, but it was pretty funny to listen to him beg and plead. Like, these tech companies right now and these countries that are investing massively in AI, like, the main issue is that there's no parameters about what's going to happen in the future. You got Elon Musk coming on Joe Rogan, what, like 3 weeks ago, saying that the next 10 years will make the last 100 years look obsolete. And, like, that's scary, right? If we don't know the policies or whatever's going to be put in place to protect workers, then it almost seems like, okay, guys, you're fighting against an industry that's inevitable. I don't know about you, but in 2012, when I stepped on my first newsroom on TV, there was 100 people on set. And that was for me to say 30 yeah. minutes, maybe in 3 hours. And now I run a 3-hour show with 3 people creating all our own content. Yeah. Without AI, yeah. my show, No BS, would be worse than it already is.
15: 100%. Okay. Okay. The other thing that occurred to me, Shay, for your thoughts, is you got all these kids booing this guy, and I wonder how many of them have been using AI like ChatGPT to write their essays and tests and stuff.
7: Every single one.
10: Of course they have, right? I mean, read the room. It's like you said, Mike, you can kind of understand. You're basically telling a bunch of kids who just spent a whole bunch of time and a tremendous amount of money to get degrees. And basically what you're telling them is that, well done, it's probably useless because there's no jobs for you. AI is going to be taking all of those
7: Congratulations
10: jobs.
7: On Congratulations. Your social studies. It's obsolete.
10: Exactly. And I mean, part of the, and you mentioned it, like the unemployment rate among young people. And there's all kinds of studies that show what AI is doing now and where it's really starting to impact the job market is at entry-level jobs. It can do a lot of the work that we've relied on young people to do as they enter the workforce. They're not getting the opportunity because AI will do it for them. So I get it, and I think, you know, it's easy to say, well, learn how to be part of the AI revolution. Well, we don't know what that looks like. I mean, I get it. I'm kind of glad I'm old and I'm sort of at the end of the road here because I don't know what it's going to look like. I really don't. I get the stress. I get the fear. Yeah. I've got kids. I work with kids. And they don't know. I mean, it's tough. There's no doubt.
15: Let's have and listen to another one here, because there are several examples of this that really blew up on social media this week. Now, this guy's name is Scott Borchetta. He's another tech CEO, and he's addressing a graduation ceremony here at a university in Tennessee. And again, he gets the treatment.
11: AI is rewriting production as we sit here. I know it. Deal with it. Like I said, it's a tool. Hey, like I said, you can hear me now or you can pay me later. Hey, then do something about it, okay? It's a tool.
10: Like what?
11: Make it work for you.
15: Okay, do something about it. Deal with it. Do you think he's got a point? Because I was just thinking, I think maybe the guy's got a point, because this, you can't put the toothpaste back in the tube here. Like,
10: no,
15: AI is coming at you. It's coming at you hot here.
7: It's inevitable. And the problem is that this is no different than fighting from the horse and buggy to car or the internet.
10: Yeah.
7: I mean, where people see this as an impediment, that guy should stand up there, or the guy before at Arizona State University, and say, where you see this as an impediment, you should see it as an opportunity. If there aren't jobs out there because we don't know what's happening, dive into AI. I know you just went through this process with your degrees and everything, but it's inevitable. And if we don't race towards it, the other countries and other people are going to race towards it, and we'll be behind. And so jump on board. This can be fun together, but you have to inspire and not just say, guys, guess what? It's coming. You're screwed.
15: Yeah.
10: Yeah. You make a point, Brad. Like, things do change, right? I mean, we go through shifts. And like you said, you can talk about horse and buggy. And that's what they say the AI revolution is. And they're right to say it's going to affect every industry. It already has, I think, in a lot of different ways. It's just, I think when you say to a bunch of kids who probably are still coming out of a quote unquote traditional learning system and you know, well, I'm going to get a degree in this and then I'll go off and get a job working at the office downtown. That doesn't happen anymore. So the question now is, well, what does that opportunity, what does that advantage, like how do I jump into this fast flowing river and sort of navigate it? Because I don't know. And to be fair, I'm not as well versed in AI as a lot of people probably are, but I don't even know where you would start. Like, because they used to say code, learn to code. Well, now that's useless because AI does it for you. So I just don't know. Like, it's hard to get into that ecosystem, I think, for a lot of people. If you don't live there, it's kind of, well, where do I start? Right. And it's scary.
15: The other question that's arisen out of this is, what can government do about it? And should government do anything about it to regulate AI, to ensure that AI does not replace human beings and replace people in jobs, or try to control it somehow? Have a listen to this Republican senator here. I thought this was interesting. This guy's Republican, Josh Hawley here, talking about AI. And he says he understands why these kids are upset with these CEOs pitching AI to them. And he thinks government should step in and do something.
17: We want to see new technology create jobs, not destroy jobs. And this is why we ought to pass legislation right now that would require these tech companies to turn over the data on how many jobs they're creating or how many jobs they're destroying. We ought to collect that data from all across the workforce.
15: Okay, so if you collected data on how many jobs you're creating, how many jobs are being eliminated by AI, I don't know if that makes much of a difference, though. Do you think there's anything government can do?
7: Well, then what do you do with that data? Yeah. This is, again, you got to see this as an opportunity. The race to AI, this is where capitalism has all sorts of faults. And it's because there's no guardrails. It's first to market. If you don't do this, someone else will, and they will be more competitive. Yeah. And it changes the entire global structure of how products are made, how we ship stuff. It becomes a cost game in pennies and cents. And the winners, sadly, are the people who have the highest margins. And that's the crappy part about this, because if you put parameters around, other people won't. You're stuck behind. And in this race, they think it's more than just AI, more than just doctors. We're talking about weapons manufacturing, all this stuff. It's a crazy thing to even understand.
10: Yeah. And can you open up an AI small business? It seems to me like it's an area that's dominated by massive, giant, huge tech companies. And how do you get into that race, right? So, I mean, you can't open an AI shop on the corner kind of a thing. It's an all new world. And like you said before, Brad, with these massive shifts, these revolutionary shifts, you've got to adapt, right? And it is a time of turmoil. So I think that's where we are now. We'll see where it ends up. But I understand their concern, their worry.
7: Okay. Yeah, you know, Shay, one funny thing just ended was, you know, there's a huge thing in Hollywood about AI taking over and SAG, and they've put these parameters in. Demi Moore came out last week and she said, listen, I'll just be honest with you. If you're fighting against something that's inevitable, you're on the wrong side of history. You have to find a way to work with it.
15: Guys, as usual, our hour has flown by. Thanks a lot for hanging out on Crosstalk this week. I appreciate it.
10: Yeah, thank you. Guys.
15: You bet, guys. Thank you. That was Shay Ganim in Alberta, Brad Smith in Ontario. This is Mike Smith in British Columbia. That was Crosstalk. Let's do it again next week. Talk to you then.
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27: This is Global News. It's 15 degrees at 2 o'clock. I'm Danny Longo. Premier Doug Ford is speaking out on a referendum on separation for Alberta. Shovels are in the ground for the city's latest housing project in the Junction. And Canada's top doctor is giving updates on outbreaks of rare and deadly strains of hantavirus and Ebola. We'll get to all that after we check on the drive. Here is 640 Toronto, Big Trouble Traffic.
28: 640 Toronto, big trouble traffic. Westbound on the Gardner approaching Kipling. Right lane is blocked with a crash. Delayed from about Park Lawn. You'll make much better time if you take the westbound Queensway over to Kipling and rejoin the Gardner. Traffic is slow. 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That's a big trouble traffic spots right now. I'm Lori Turcotte, 640 Toronto.
27: Premier Doug Ford has strongly criticized Alberta Premier Danielle Smith's decision to hold a referendum on Alberta's potential separation from Canada, calling it a disaster and saying he would never put such a question to Ontarians. Ford suggested that Smith was appealing to a separatist segment of her political base and predicted the proposal wouldn't succeed.
29: It's not going to win, as far as I'm concerned. It'd be a disaster for Alberta to split away from our country. We have the greatest nation from coast to coast to coast. I'm proud to be Canadian. Everyone in here is proud to be Canadian.
27: Ford said making Confederation work requires governments to collaborate rather than pursue separation. His comments come while announcing a major manufacturing investment in Sault Ste. Marie alongside federal officials, which he pointed to as an example of interprovincial and federal cooperation. Pierre Poilievre, meantime, says he will fight for a united Canada. The comments come after Alberta Premier Danielle Smith announced that the province would vote on whether to hold a binding referendum on separating from Canada in the fall. Leader of the Federal Conservatives says he'll reach out to Albertans across the province to make the case for Canada.
30: Where their provincial government has all of the same powers that the Quebec government has, so that Albertans can feel that they are in charge of their own destiny within Canada.
27: Poilievre also claimed that the separatist movements were irrelevant when Stephen Harper was prime minister. Toronto's broken ground on a new rental housing project at 72 Perth Avenue in Davenport that will add 255 purpose-built rental homes, including 51 affordable units. Supported by $16.5 million in city funding and incentives, 20% of the homes will remain affordable for 40 years and be managed by Wood Green Community Services.
31: We are breaking ground on 255 homes, 51 of them affordable. And half of them are two and three bedrooms. So you don't have to have mom and dad and two kids all in one room, which sometimes I've seen.
27: The building will include amenities such as a fitness center, pool, workspaces, playroom, and direct access to the West Toronto Rail Path. Construction is expected to be completed by the end of 2028. A look at the forecast from the Global News Weather Center. Windy with a mix of sun and clouds this afternoon, a high of 15, then cloudy and windy tonight, a low of 11. Tomorrow, cloudy with rain beginning in the morning, high of 11. On Sunday, cloudy, a 40% chance of showers and a high of 20. It's 15 degrees in downtown Toronto. 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I'm Danny Longo. 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
1: All right, welcome to the final hour of the Alex Pearson Show on this Friday. Unfortunately, not going into a long weekend. God, this has been the shortest and the longest week all in one. God, it feels like it's been going on. This four-day week has feel like it's been going on for 9 days. I don't know why. I think it's just the way we choose to live our lives. There's a lot of stuff we're going to cover on the show today. I want to talk about Doors Open Toronto, which is happening this weekend. My sister's in town from Australia, and I've been promising her that she needs to see the interior of the Palace of Purification. There's a bunch of different buildings around the city. They're going to be open over the weekend, so we're going to chat to somebody about that a little bit later on. The other thing I want to chat on as well is, I don't know whether you've seen this story, but Air Transat, one of the big international carriers, have this new rule for their staff, which is, you can't smoke cannabis anymore. And there's a lot of people saying, well, hang on a second. I should be able to do kind of whatever I want in my personal time. And just the cliff notes on this, I think it is 8 hours that flight attendants, or maybe if it's different for pilots as well, because it's a more serious job, that they're not allowed to drink before they work. And I think they're saying for cannabis, they want it to be 12. And it's so odd. It's like, all right, I don't mind you telling me what I need to do for you between 9 to 5. But when it comes to the 5 to 9, you can piss off and mind your own business. So apparently they're allowed to, like, if they suspect someone, they're allowed to, I think, hair test them or something like that. We'll get into it a little bit later on. But the thing I want to touch on, I haven't even seen it yet. I know it's on YouTube, the final Colbert show last night. Are you trying to get Rick? Yeah, he's on the train. He said so here's the thing is our buddy Rick Lee, who works at Chorus, went down yesterday. He caught the train. So he drove to Niagara. He jumps on the train that goes to New York City. He got there.
14: was in the audience for the final Colbert show last night and is now back on the train. And I think maybe he's like near Schenectady or something. And he's like, you can talk. You can. It's all right. It's all right. You can't get him. What's that? Yeah, you need his number. You're asking me live on the radio for his number. I give it to you three times. It's you've got one digit wrong there. 604. Yes, he has a Vancouver number. All right, 604. There you go. All right, so we're going to try and get Rick Lee on the line here. I just want to play a little bit of audio from last night. Here is Paul McCartney was on the show. Of course, Paul McCartney was on the final show. Paul McCartney still can't sing. I know it's an unpopular opinion, but geez, Paul McCartney you got it. There you go. All right. Here's Colbert's parting words from last night.
15: This show has been a joy for us to do for you. In fact, we call this show the Joy Machine. We call the Joy Machine because to do this many shows, it has to be a machine. But the thing is, if you choose to do it with joy, it doesn't hurt as much when your fingers get caught in the gears. On night one of the Colbert Report, back in the day, I said, anyone can read the news to you. I promise to feel the news at you. And I realized pretty soon in this job that our job over here was different. We were here to feel the news with you. I'll say to you what I've said to every audience for the last 11 years, and I have meant it every time. Have a good show. Thanks for being here. And let's do it, y'all.
14: Yeah, and then he was out of there. Done. What an amazing talent Stephen Colbert is. I was on the internet yesterday and everyone was talking about how they were looking forward to it. A lot of people set their PVRs. It's kind of weird when a show wraps up and it's just like in the last 11 years, we've seen so many late night shows wrap. So we saw Jay Leno go, oh, yeah, I'm done with The Tonight Show. Conan can have it now. Hang on a second. I want The Tonight Show back. So they fired Conan. He ended up over at TBS. Then I think, who was it? It was Craig Ferguson left the Late Late Show. James Corden came in, the English guy. He decided after a few years he'd had a gut full of that, so went back to England. Then Conan's show got canceled. And now you got Colbert getting canceled. And I think CBS is replacing him with Comics Uncensored with Byron Allen, like the cheapest possible show you could possibly put on late night network television. No idea what Global Television is going to do as of Monday. I don't think they've told us yet. I think it's going to be reruns of Border Security. Rick Lee on the phone, Chorus radio programmer, was there in the audience last night. How was it?
16: Rex,
14: how are you?
16: Can you hear me?
14: Yeah, I can.
16: I can hear you, sir.
14: How was it last night?
16: I think they need to put you global just because.
14: It was
16: insane. You're right about Byron Allen, by the way. I watched some of that show after Colbert, and I was so like, it was just insane. I got word that I was going to the final Colbert on Saturday.
14: Yeah.
16: Because I submitted for tickets, and it was surreal. It was like being in the wormhole that Colbert was in. That's what I felt.
14: What was the text to your boss to say, hey, listen, I got tickets to the final Colbert show. Can I have the day off?
16: That's exactly right.
14: And Paul was okay with it. He's like, yeah, man, go for it once in a lifetime. Yeah, go for it.
16: Oh, totally. Can you imagine if you didn't say no? What would I do? I'll still go.
14: Worst boss ever. Yeah, fire me. All right, so where were you in the audience? Were you in the balcony or down below?
16: No, I was two rows behind Ryan Reynolds made his cameo.
14: Oh, that's great. I heard everything Rick just said. You were two rows behind who again? Sorry?
16: Ryan Reynolds when he made his cameo.
14: Oh, right. Yeah, because Ryan Reynolds was there last night. So yeah. Paul McCartney was there, Ryan Reynolds. What other celebrities did you see? I know that you left with Elijah Wood because he gravitates towards Canadians. Something about that guy. Who else was there? You said that apparently there was a lot of famous people in the audience that didn't even appear on the final episode.
16: Yeah, well, he did a cameo. Then like a lot of fans.
14: Yeah, no,
16: I'm
14: going to have to hang up on Rick. That's very unfortunate. Hang up on Rick. He's going to hate me for it. He's like I said, he's currently just outside of Schenectady on the train going to Niagara Falls. He didn't fly down. See, I would have flown down. I would have found a cheap flight. I don't. How long is that train trip to New York? Isn't it like 11 hours or something? I hope he got a sleeping car. All right, here's what I want to do. On the phone on this, 416-870-6400 or 1-888-225-TALK. I'm so sorry Rick Lee's line was bad, but, you know, he's on a moving train. America's got terrible Wi-Fi. It's just the way it is. I want your feedback. Did you watch the last show last night? Are you one of those people that just cannot contain your indifference to it? Maybe you hate late-night television. I don't know. Thoughts? Is it time we have a Canadian late-night show? Who's the host? Is there a budget for it? Is anyone watching late night TV in Canada? I got so many questions. Your phone calls next here on the Alex Pearson Show. Stick around.
28: Forty Toronto, big trouble traffic. Westbound on the Gardner approaching Kipling. We got the right lane blocked with a crash. It's pretty jammed from about Park Lawn. Save some time by taking the westbound Queensway over to Kipling and rejoining the Gardner. 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I'm Lori Turcotte, 640 Toronto.
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1: Yeah, so one of America's richest guys, Larry Ellison, and his Nepo baby son now own the CBS television network. And one of the first things they did when they bought the network was to wrap up Colbert. They didn't want him on air anymore. So Colbert is, I think he's going to write a Lord of the Rings movie, which makes sense because he knows everything about Lord of the Rings. Like encyclopedic knowledge level. Like, you know when some people nerd out about hockey or basketball? He's like that for Lord of the Rings. It's crazy if you ever see him talk about Lord of the Rings on the television, which you won't be because he's not on TV anymore. Or will he show up again at some stage in some manner on our televisions? Did you watch the last show? What did you think? It's kind of weird seeing all these TV shows. All right, we're going to wrap it up. How do you wrap a TV show after 11 years? You've only just started to build some sort of history. John's in Toronto. John, you watched the final show last night. You enjoyed it?
2: I did. And I just want to add a little sidebar in. I'm the guy who called a couple of weeks ago, and we were talking about tickets.
1: Okay.
2: I got in to see Joe Jackson last week.
1: Oh,
2: what a great show.
1: You know what? I saw the lineup because I live in that area of Toronto.
2: Yes, so do I.
1: I saw people because I got home late. And I saw people coming out of the Joe Jackson show, and everyone looked like they had a great time.
2: Yeah, it let out about 10-10. It was terrific. It was everything you could have wanted. But the best part was, screw the resellers, I got in for half price.
1: How much was your ticket?
2: Well, the ticket was supposed to be $107, but a nice chap let me come in with him for $50.
1: You're kidding.
2: Yeah, it was a great experience. I'm so glad I went.
1: I haven't been to a $50 show since the 90s, I think.
2: I think I have the same thing.
1: Yeah. All right. So, final Colbert last night. I know that they played. I know that they did a story about how the owners, the copyright holders of the Peanuts music, was suing people for using it, and then Louis Cato started playing the Peanuts music.
2: Yeah, that was funny.
1: And then Colbert points out, well, "Geez, I hope this doesn't cost CBS lots of money."
2: Which would.
1: They would have had to clear that to be played last night. So
2: yeah, that was good. I got a kick out of that. And I really enjoyed the interview with Paul McCartney because I forgot the Beatles played the Ed Sullivan Theater back in 64.
1: You know what? If you go on the internet, I mentioned this yesterday. On YouTube, there is the magazine Architectural Digest. They do YouTube videos, and they did a great behind-the-scenes tour of the Stephen Colbert set. And they talk about where certain celebrities were placed on, like, in conjunction to the current set. So
2: yeah.
1: He said if it was current day, Elvis would have been performing where his desk was.
2: Wow.
1: And if it was current day, the Beatles would perform where he does the monologue and back about 6 feet.
2: Wow.
1: Yeah.
2: No, it was a great interview with McCartney. He was very well spoken. He was funny. But you know what? His voice is a little weak when it comes to singing.
1: Yeah, he's an elderly man.
2: Yeah, he's in his 80s now. But you know what? He makes up for it in enthusiasm because he had everybody back with him from the cast and friends and that. Some of the audience came up on the stage, but they did a great version of Hello, Goodbye.
1: Can I tell you this? And I always judge, I always talk about Paul McCartney. I'm like, oh, geez, he's losing his voice. And it's never a slight against the guy. I met Paul McCartney in 1996. He'd come into the radio station where I was working to do an interview. I didn't do the interview. I was just sort of around. What you just said about him bringing energy, when Paul McCartney walks into a room, people go, like they gasp because they're like they're seeing a Beatle. Like to see a Beatle up close is something that most of us likely have never experienced.
2: Of course, there's only two left.
1: Yeah. It's kind of wild, isn't it? I haven't met Ringo. I would, though. I hear he's quite short.
2: Yeah, now, I have heard in Paul's defense, when he does a show now, his voice gets better as the show goes on because he warms up. But when you put him on cold, like they did on Saturday Night Live, his voice is really shaky and reedy, and it sounds kind of weak.
1: But he gets a pass because he's Paul McCartney.
2: Yeah, and what great material. I mean, Hello, Goodbye was a terrific song to end the evening with.
1: That's a perfect song, yeah.
2: It couldn't have been a nicer episode, Drex. It was really classy. It makes me wish I had watched more of Colbert's shows while they were on.
1: It's funny that people, have 20/20 hindsight when it comes to things that have cultural significance, which I think he has had since the Colbert Report.
2: Yeah, he's a class act, absolutely. And his demographic, though, was getting older, and apparently the older people don't stay up late at night to watch TV
1: anymore.
2: That's
1: so funny. You know, I lived on the West Coast for years and years and years, and one of the things I would pay for in my cable package was the time shift, so I could watch, this was back in the day, Letterman. I could watch Letterman at 8:30 on the Detroit feed. It was great.
2: That's terrific. Well, it was a great show. I really enjoyed it.
1: Do you want to see him back on TV in some respect?
2: No. It was a nice way to end it. Screw CBS if there's any truth to, you know, them canceling it, which is likely that that's what it was.
1: No, that's exactly what happened.
2: Okay, well, then there you go. He rode off into the sunset, hat in hand. It was a beautiful farewell. Power to him. He should retire now and enjoy his, the rest of his days.
1: Yeah, retire nice and early, too. All right. Hey, John, thanks for the call. I appreciate the chat.
2: You're welcome, sir. Good talking to you.
1: And that's the thing there are certain things that we attach ourselves to when it comes to cultural moments, whether it be TV shows or concerts or whatever. It was likely the same in was it 93 when Carson retired, before Leno took over the show. It's a changing of the guard, but there's no guard changing here. Like when Letterman wrapped up and we knew that Colbert was coming in, there was this crossover where you would occasionally see Colbert on the show, talking about what he was going to bring to the table once he took over. That's not happening here. So now you've got one American television network that's completely gotten out of the late night business. You got to remember, it was only in the early 2000s that ABC took the plunge and went, all right, we need a late night show to compete against the others. And if you remember rightly, for ever and ever and ever, Kimmel's show started at midnight because they didn't want to give up that slot that Nightline had on ABC. So I think it's only been the last 10 years or so that Kimmel has been in that 11:30 slot. Yet they've never, ever, ever gone, okay, let's put a show on after Kimmel. It's Kimmel, then Nightline. So over on NBC, you got The Tonight Show, you got Late Night, and then what have you got after that? I know it was Lily Singh for a while. Did they replace Lily Singh at all on NBC when they canceled that show? Because I know she came back to Canada. I think she was, what, a judge on Canada's Got Talent or something like that for a bit? So it's interesting. As television budgets continue to tighten, you got to wonder whether or not there's still an appetite for that type of TV. I think once Leno was quoted as saying an episode of a late night television show, American late night TV show, is $500,000. One episode, $500,000. And it's cheap. It's cheap for them to produce, right? Right. When you think about $500,000, really? And then you got like those drama shows they put in at 10 o'clock in the prime time. They're relatively cheap to produce considering what they make back on it as well. So I don't know. I don't think you're going to see any Canadian television networks invest in a late night show. I think their priorities are probably earlier in the morning, honestly. Like when you look at the landscape of Canadian television, where's the money spent? It's spent in AM programming, maybe mid-morning programming, and perhaps like the afternoon talk shows or whatever. So it's just as those budgets tighten, they're like, geez, what do we put in that slot? What can we afford to do? Where are the advertising dollars? Colbert can be number one in numbers, but if you're not selling, like I've been in that position where you have the highest rated show on a radio station, yet they can't sell advertising to sponsor it. Like that's a tough position to be in. And sales is like that across the board in media in general in this country, not just this country, in other countries as well. Like you hear the ads of like, oh, so many people are spending money on foreign-owned digital ads and not spending any money on advertising with Canadian broadcasters or web servers. Wild stuff, right? So I my question remains, what is Global put in that slot 11:30 Monday night? Has anyone gone through their digital television guide yet to see what is in that slot for Monday? I think you can only look a couple of days ahead, right? So I don't know, because the last time we reached out to publicity for Global Television here at Corus, they said we hadn't made a decision yet. Because, you know, Corus Television has their upfronts coming up. All of the television networks and radio companies have their upfronts coming up in the next few months here. I think ours is happening next week, right? You know, so if we've got new TV shows or new radio shows to sort of add to our run of lineups, we share it with everybody. So, yeah. All right. Here's what we're going to do. When we come back, we're going to chat to somebody from the city because this weekend, if you're a fan of this, it is the Doors Open Toronto event. There's a great website you can go to. It's got all the information, when, where, times it's going to happen. One of the places I absolutely am dying to take my sister while she's here on vacation is the Palace of Purification. The fact that we have that in Ontario, we have a water treatment plant that looks like something from the French countryside is the strangest thing. And you can go into it this weekend. We'll dive in next on the Alex Pearson Show. Stay there.
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1: All right, welcome back. This weekend, something fun is going to be happening across the city of Toronto. It is Doors Open Toronto. There's a bunch of places that are open both days. Some places are open Saturday. Some places are open Sunday. And there's a really interesting list of different places you can go. There's the obvious ones, like the Aga Khan Museum. But how about the fact that you can actually go to the Netflix offices? You go to the Netflix office and get a tour. You can even go to the new location of the Toronto Star in the Well. There's so many that you can go to. There's a website that will give you maps and times and how to sort of get involved in this. One of the places I'm dying to take my sister this weekend, she's in town from Australia on vacation. I keep telling her about the Palace of Purification, and she's like, I don't understand what you mean. I'm like, it's a water purification plant that looks like an emperor might live there. And she's like, all right, I need to see that. So I think that's going to be on the docket for this weekend. Rachel Fender is a supervisor of special events at the City of Toronto. Rachel joins us on the show this afternoon. Hey, Rachel.
2: Hey there. How's it going?
1: Good. This is such a fun thing. I know you guys do this all the time, but every time it pops up for me, I'm like, oh, there's a place I need to be and see on the inside. Because we're kind of nerdy like that. Because once it hits dusk, we tend to look in the windows of places lit up. You're just really leaning into that, aren't you?
2: We are. We definitely lean into the curiosity of the city.
1: So Netflix, I find that one interesting. How do you come up with which buildings should be able to look into?
2: So it changes year over year. We pick a theme, and then we have new and returning sites who respond to that theme. So this year, it's a world in a city, because I don't know if you've heard, but the FIFA World Cup is coming to Toronto soon.
1: It is? Has anyone noticed this? Yeah, right.
2: So we tend to look for new sites that align with that. And then we have some old classics, like R.C. Harris that you were mentioning, the water treatment plants, that year over year is a favorite of people's.
1: Yeah, and it's like that too. I guess when you come to Toronto and you're like, okay, I want to check out some architectural gems. I think most people think of the Palace of Purification. They might think about the Reference Library as well, something that's open all the time. But sometimes places aren't open for us to look into. Like, for example, the TVO television studios. We can go do that.
2: Correct. So Doors Open is all about opening spaces that are either normally closed to the public or charge admission for free for 1 weekend only in May. And TVO is new this year, which is super exciting. And rumor has it that Pokeroo might be making an appearance. And I don't know if you know who that is, or that might just be really dating myself.
1: I know, you are dating yourself, but yes, I do know who that is. So yes. And look, that is cool. Now, I'm on the website, and there's a big list of buildings that we can go to. Do you have, Rachel, a personal favorite? You're like, you know what? When it comes to all of these buildings, here's maybe my top two. I love these buildings and why. Which ones stick out to you?
2: That's fair. Well, I cannot say favorite because that would be asking me to pick between children.
1: I totally
2: understand. But I'll shout out two. Thank you. I'll say the Old Fire Hall 30 at Bedazzaghe Park, because you'll get to experience such a unique building that has been moved to this new space, and also enjoy the beautiful park. And then maybe a new one for this year that's a little unconventional is Street Havens at the Crossroads. That's Toronto's first emergency women's shelter. So we have sites of all different kinds that talk about the different histories and stories of Toronto. So I'll say those two.
1: Do you ever get emails throughout the year from just random Torontonians going, you know what, I've always been fascinated as to what could be on the inside of this building. Can you open it up next year? Do you get that?
2: We definitely do. Or people recommending sites or saying that they want to participate, which is really special that people know this event is coming and say, hey, maybe you want to get in touch with these folks. Like, it is Toronto's festival. It's produced by the city. So we love that. So if you have a site that you're interested in seeing open, feel free to recommend it.
1: So I work for a large company called Chorus Entertainment, as you know. And they have a building on the water, and I don't know why we're not opening our doors. Because, you know, this place has television studios and about 1,100 radio studios and a lot of...
2: Also a slide, is that true?
1: Yeah, we have a slide. They filmed a fight scene between Homelander and his kid for the boys in our lobby.
2: amazing. What? Your site has been on the roster before, and
1: it
2: there's
1: has.
2: A chance that it could come back if there's interest.
1: Well, I'm the one telling you now the interest. So can you harass the managers in this building? Because I know that Chorus doesn't own the building. I know you have to negotiate with the landlord, but I think for next year we need to do it. And I'll be a tour guide
2: for
1: you. I'll be a tour guide. I'll wear a little badge and the whole thing, whatever you want.
2: All right. I mean, I might hold you to that.
1: Rachel, listen, thank you so much for being on our show. It's such a great opportunity for folks to just to be a tourist in your own city without doing obvious tourist things.
2: For sure, for sure. I hope to see you out there this weekend. There's over 150 sites. Even if the weather might be a little rainy tomorrow, we're hoping not. It's still a great event to get out to, and a lot of those doors take you inside. So we hope to see folks
1: where it's not raining. Rachel Fender, super.

0: architectural style. Maybe you want to see something mid-century modern. Maybe I think the TVO studios is a great example of a newer space because they're in Midtown now. They got that new space that they use. And the fact that have you ever been inside a television studio before? I've worked in media for 30 years and I still get excited when I walk into a television studio. It's the funnest thing ever because it's totally different to what I do every day. All right, we'll take a break. More of the Alex Pearson Show on the way after this.
1: Party Toronto, big trouble traffic. Problems on the westbound Gardner approaching Kipling. We got a crash block in the right lane, now backed up all the way from Park Lawn. You're going to make a lot better time if you take the Queensway westbound over to Kipling and rejoin the Gardner. Summer's coming in hot, so why not turn up the chill with Smirnoff Ice? Fresh new look, same OG flavor. 19 plus, please enjoy responsibly. That's a big trouble traffic spots right now. I'm Lori Turcotte, 640 Toronto.
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1: So there's a new Quebec coroner's report saying that you need swimming lessons. It's kind of odd that a coroner would say that. But the reason they're saying this is because they did recently a report into the drownings of a mother and her three-year-old son. And the report says that this 34-year-old woman was spending time near a pool at a Montreal home last June when a kid fell into the pool while chasing a ball. Mother then jumped in, even though she didn't know how to swim. And both of those people drowned. Now, that coroner says that while 95% of people born in Canada know how to swim, the rate is much lower among newcomers and young children. That's kind of shocking. So if you're born in Canada, grow up here, and I grew up in Australia, so I know that they try and get us in the pool as young as possible. Like, I think my sister had her kids in the pool.

0: maybe at 3, 4, 5, 6 months. I don't know. I was pretty young. And where I grew up, swimming is a thing. Like when you go to high school in Canada, it might be the football team. Might be, in Australia, it's the swim team. Like that's why we always dominate in the pool. Because it's like it's ingrained into you. You grow up next to the beach. You learn how to swim. You become a nipper, part of the life-saving system, right? Or you're swimming in a pool, doing laps. So the car is saying, hey, listen, if you're a new Canadian, if you're an immigrant to Canada and you've got kids and you don't know how to swim, it's encouraged to take swimming lessons. I don't know what the rate is of people who come to Canada as newbies and can't swim, but can you swim?
1: I'm a newcomer to Canada. Okay, newcomer 5 years old, but I can't swim.
0: You've been here 5 years, but you can't swim.
1: And almost everybody in my circle doesn't.
0: Can I ask some dumb questions?
1: Please go ahead.
0: Did you know how to swim when you got here?
1: No, I'm saying I can't swim now.
0: Oh, you cannot swim now?
1: I cannot swim.
0: All right, did you grow up landlocked?
1: Yes.
0: Okay, so not near water at all. So there was
1: there are ponds, but... Yeah.
0: You wouldn't go swimming in them, would you? Right. So swimming just wasn't a part of your life. Going into the water wasn't part of your life.
1: It wasn't. And I think like in schools whereby they were starting, it wasn't like in a place whereby they just put you in water to have fun, but like it's so shallow.
0: Yeah.
1: It's not meant for swimming.
0: Yeah, it's a wading pool. And it's I guess that's where you start learning safety skills, right? It's like, oh, you're in water. Because guess what? Thing that I would learn as a kid is a child can drown in any level of water. Crazy to think about that, right? Even in a wading pool, a kid can drown. If a kid can drown in a bathtub at a house, a kid can drown anywhere.
2: But haven't you seen photos and videos of people putting their 2 months or 3 months old baby into the water they just
1: ones.
2: Float?
0: Yeah.
1: Those
2: they
1: are
2: just
1: trained
2: float.
1: Kids.
2: No, not trained kids.
0: Let me teach you both. So in Canada, in North America, in most Western countries, you're in the water as a kid, like as soon as you're a baby, like 2 months old, 3 months old, they encourage you to get your kid in the water as quickly as possible. Even newborns.
1: To teach them all for them to just survive in water.
0: To get them used to being in water, understanding water, because it's no different to learning a language. Or learning what a food is or what you like when it comes to taste and flavor. You get them young, you learn that skill.
1: Oh, God.
0: It makes sense, doesn't it?
1: I'm envious.
0: All right, so here you are as an adult. How old are you?
1: I'm 23.
0: All right, 23.
1: Today.
0: 23-year-old adult. A new immigrant to Canada. You've been here 5 years.
1: Yes.
0: But cannot swim. So now that you've heard about this story, in fact, you brought this story to the show today.
1: Yes.
0: Would you take swimming lessons? Would that be embarrassing for you?
1: Okay. No, it's not embarrassing. And by the way, I was actually making a joke by saying I'm 23, I'm 29.
0: I'm not here to question people's age.
1: That's why Joy was laughing, because we've been talking about this thing. Okay, but moving on. Like, I have been trying to learn how to swim. When I got into, like, TMU,
0: okay.
1: I had access to the pool.
0: Okay.
1: So I used to go in. Like, I still do that right now. Like, I can actually swim from one end of the pool to the other, but I cannot float. So that's my problem. So the moment I stop swimming, I sink. And that's because I self-taught. So that means...
0: Okay, well, that's it. Look, at least you took the... You did the right thing is going, okay, I need to know what this is and how to do this. Would you take some actual swimming lessons with the person?
1: Absolutely. Because
0: they will teach you how to float. Because you know how I learned how to float? Because I'm a terrible swimmer, right? I grew up next to a terrible swimmer. They teach you how to float by giving you flotation devices that you hold on your chest. So your body gets used to floating, so you understand the feeling of it. I love that I'm explaining this to a grown adult, because I don't think we've ever actually really had this conversation. When a coroner, even if it's Quebec, says, hey, listen, this woman didn't know how to swim. And despite that, she still jumped in to try and save her child, because, you know, you're going to protect your kid. And unfortunately, they both drowned.
1: Dead.
0: So I'm so glad that this story's out there, because there's so many new Canadians. And when you have a story going, hey, a lot of new Canadians maybe don't know how to swim, considering what we have to swim in this country, a lot of these lakes can be super cold, super cold. And if you cannot swim and you're in a lake where it's super cold and hypothermia starts to set in, then you're going to panic because you can't swim, hypothermia. And it's going to make it worse for you. So look, this is such a great show. I'm glad it's out there. And I encourage everybody, even adults, if you don't know how to swim, Contact your local community centers, local pools. They offer swim classes for babies and fully grown adults.
1: I'm going to take some this summer.
0: You're never too old to learn how to swim. And if you learn how to swim, imagine all the other things you can do.
1: All the other things.
0: Right? Because if you can learn how to swim, you could learn how to water ski.
1: Oh, I can surf.
0: Yeah, if you learn how to swim, you can learn how to surf.
1: I might even consider going on a cruise.
0: If you can learn how to swim, you can learn how to dive. Okay, why the cruise? It's not going to sink. It's not Titanic.
1: No. My mind always thinks of the worst case scenario.
0: Oh. See, you know, and if you can learn how to swim, you can go on a tropical vacation holiday.
1: I will go on that one regardless. Right. I will take that risk. But
0: right, but don't get me wrong. If I was going on a tropical vacation, I'm just not just going to sit on a white sandy beach and drink blue drinks. I want to go for a swim at the same time.
1: The shallow side.
0: It's the ocean, babes. There's no shallow side. The shallowest it's going to get is where your toes go in. That's it.
1: I've seen full-grown adults actually just hang on the banks.
0: I've seen full-grown adults not being able to swim in pools, which is the strangest thing. So I'm really glad that this story's out there. And I think it's a good thing. In fact, I'm going to ask Ben Mulrooney about this once he gets his stuff sorted here. Because you got a couple of kids. How old were they when they got into the pool for the first time? They were like super young, right?
3: We put them in early. We put them in early.
0: Under 6 months?
3: One of the greatest freedoms that a parent has is the moment they know that their kid can swim safely. Because you hear all these terrible stories of kids. The parent looks away for 2 seconds and the kid's gone.
0: Martha can't swim.
3: Martha.
0: In fact, Quebec coroner said,
3: Martha.
0: Yeah, he says 95% of people born in Canada know how to swim because we're put in the pool at a real young age.
3: Yeah.
0: But people like Martha, who come from a different place where there isn't any water around them regularly to swim in, come to countries like this. So she's been here 5 years and only just now learning how to swim.
3: Well, I would suggest what you do this summer is you go to one of the public pools. Don't go on a hot day
0: because
3: it'll be closed. So go on a day where it's like 12, 13 degrees and you'll be right as rain.
0: Yeah, you'll be fine. And look, if you can learn how to swim, you can do all of those other things as well.
3: Yeah.
0: And once you learn how to swim, you can make friends with people with boats.
3: Yes. Knowing people with boats and knowing people with cottages is wonderful.
0: Knowing people who have cottages that have boats out the front of the cottage is like, that's next indeed. Level. And if you can swim, you're going to be invited. Because if you cannot swim, they're going to be like, do we invite Martha? No, she can't swim. She wouldn't Like the greatest Canadian experience, let me tell you, as an immigrant myself, the greatest Canadian experience is jumping off a dock.
3: Oh, yeah.
0: Into water that tastes like duck crap.
3: It doesn't taste like duck crap.
0: It depends which lake it is.
3: But I'm curious to know how you sourced that taste.
0: Lake Paul in British Columbia near Kamloops.
3: Oh, okay. Well,
0: tastes like... duck mess.
3: That's based on your lived experience.
0: Seriously, learn how to swim so you can jump off a dock. All
1: right? I'm taking notes.
3: It's a wonderful experience.
0: No, take lessons. Don't take notes.
3: Summertime, and though it's sort of the great Canadian outdoors, is special.
0: Right? Yeah. We got a taste of it this last weekend. Huh? I know this weekend's going to be
3: Mother Nature giveth. Yeah. And she taketh away.
0: It's very cruel, very cruel. All right, the other thing I was talking about today as well is Air Transat has put in new cannabis rules for their flight attendants.
3: Which are?
0: Which you're not allowed to, we don't want you smoking cannabis on the clock, obviously, or off the clock, thanks.
3: Or off the clock.
0: Yeah, or off the clock, because they're saying you need a 12-hour break in between, basically says, no, don't smoke anytime.
3: Okay, so what they're saying is, like, stop smoking at 12 hours before your shift.
0: Yeah.
3: Oh, well, that's fine. That's fine. You have obligations, safety obligations.
0: Sure.
3: That are far more than, you know, people think that that what they're there for is to bring you a drink. Mm. They're there for lots of reasons.
0: Right.
3: And in a panic situation, they are supposed to be the ones who help remember where, like, get you off the plane. And if there are studies that show that you can't be at 100% cognitively within 12 hours, then it's part of your job. Stop.
0: Yeah, the union's fighting it on this. Because if they suspect you of consuming cannabis,
3: that doesn't change. They're still going to suspect you.
0: Yeah.
3: Like, they're not going to suspect you whether this rule is in or not.
0: Mm.
3: So that's irrelevant.
0: And do you think if one airline makes a pretty drastic change like that, do you see other Canadian airlines probably making the same change?
3: I think they'll wait. They let these guys do the heavy lifting.
0: Yeah.
3: You know, if there's a challenge,
0: see
3: let them
0: works.
3: Do the challenge. And then they'll do a cost-benefit analysis of how much it's going to cost to fight this in court and how much it's going to cost, you know, all that stuff. But again, like this is safety in the air. It's, getting people from point A to point B in the air is a dangerous endeavor.
0: I wonder how many Air Transat staff stoners saw that memo and went, "All right, yeah, I'm out. Thank you, though. It's been lovely."
3: There's maybe one. There's maybe one. Like, okay, I joined so I could be stoned in the, at work and
0: see you, Jerry.
3: Yeah, but no. I mean, look, it's if I got to pick between the safety in the air and someone feeling uncomfortable that their time off has been infringed upon. Yeah. Sorry, well, then you're in the wrong job, right?
0: We say goodbye to our friends at 980 CFPL in London. London Live with Mike Stubbs is coming up after 3. All right, back here with Ben Mulrooney. His show's on at 3 o'clock as well. What do you got coming up?
3: Well, the CBC is really running the table. Like, they had a terrible week up until yesterday, and then this morning they decided to throw one more onto the fire.
0: What happened?
3: Well, so the... The CBC got hold of a letter signed by 14 members of the Liberal caucus, part of the sort of the radical left environmental wing of the party, the holdover from the Trudeau era,
0: okay,
3: saying we don't like the path that the party is taking and the government is taking as it with regards to the MOU with Alberta and all this. They signed this letter and the CBC got hold of it and they did not release the names of those dissenting voices.
0: Huh?
3: They're like, well, because they want to be anonymous because they want to deal with this quietly. It's like, that's not your job.
0: No, you don't get anonymity when you're a politician.
3: No, exactly. And the job of a prime minister is to maintain the support of his caucus.
0: Yeah.
3: This guy came in and said, I have the ability to take this very left-wing group and I have the ability as the leader to maintain their support as I move us into a more pro-business, pro-development space. I can do that. That's my mandate. That's my mission. You're going to elect me. We elected him, and now we're seeing a crack. And rather than him have to fight to keep his support, the CBC is doing it for them.
0: Yeah.
3: We need to know their names so that journalists then can then go investigate and interview them.
0: I think we need to know the name of the executive at CBC that thought that was a good idea.
3: There's so many. I mean, there's a lot of questions about a lot of decisions by some heavy higher-ups there.
0: Wild. They won't even release any of those names.
3: And because, like, look, maybe there's a guy there that we would want to talk to and say, why'd you put your name there?
0: Have you got a hold of that letter, the internal list?
3: The letter's with the CBC, but they're not releasing the name. Now, I'm sure they will at some point.
0: Someone needs to leak it so you can say the names.
3: Like, this is his job. This is the prime minister's job. Maintain control and support of your caucus. And if you can't do that, and we need to know, is this a tempest in a teapot or is this a sign of something bigger? This is how governments fall, by the way. But they don't fall if the debate is not allowed to happen. And we are being told we can't know this because they want to remain anonymous.
0: We need to see those names. Ben Mulrooney shows on your radio after 3 o'clock this afternoon. Drex in for Alex Pearson back here Monday at 2.
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6: 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So here's something rare. Ah, silence. 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
13: This is Global News. It's 15 degrees at 3 o'clock. I'm Danny Longo. A pedestrian has serious injuries after being struck by a truck in Cabbage Town. The premier is again lashing out at an Ontario judge. We'll tell you why. And the prime minister speaking on federalism after Alberta's premier made a decision on if that province should hold a referendum on separation. We'll get to all that after we check on the drive. Here is 640 Toronto, Big Trouble Traffic.
14: 640 Toronto, Big Trouble Traffic. Eastbound on the 401 collectors approaching Weston Road. We've got the right lane closed for some construction, leaving a heavy delay all the way from Dixie Road. You can save some time once you get to the 427 and get into the express lanes. Summer's coming in hot, so why not turn up the chill with Smirnoff Ice? Fresh new look, same OG flavor, 19 plus. Please enjoy responsibly. That's the Big Trouble Traffic spots right now. I'm Lori Turcotte, 640 Toronto.
13: A woman has serious injuries after she was struck by the driver of a truck near Girard and Parliament. Emergency crews originally responded to reports of a pedestrian being struck in the area around 12:30 this afternoon. Police say that a woman was hit by the truck and sustained serious injuries. Now, a spokesperson for a Toronto paramedic said that they did not transport anyone from the scene and deferred further questions to police. More details on the circumstances of the crash weren't immediately available, but roads in the area remain closed. Police will be providing an update on the crash this hour. Premier Doug Ford says an Ontario judge's recent decision barring the region of Waterloo from removing people from a homeless encampment is, quote, cockamamie. And Justice Michael R. Gibson has found that a local bylaw created to allow the region to remove about two dozen homeless people from a parking lot encampment violates their rights under the Charter of Rights and Freedoms. The encampment in Kitchener has been around since 2021 during the pandemic when thousands of homeless people fled shelters and set up outside in all parts of the province. Now, since 2022, the region has tried to dismantle the encampment through the courts, but has so far been unsuccessful. The region's argued that the parking lot is needed to allow for construction to begin on the Kitchener Central Transit Hub later this year.
15: The judge is saying that we got to hold up projects and everything. I wish I could get that guy's address. I'll send 50 encampments in his backyard and see how he likes it. The craziest decision I've ever heard. But there's a lot of crazy decisions coming from our courts lately.
13: Ford says Gibson's decision that puts the rights of encampment residents over millions of transit riders is ridiculous. Prime Minister Mark Carney says Canada is being rebuilt through cooperative federalism between Ottawa and other provinces. Speaking in Ottawa this morning, Carney didn't directly address Alberta's separatist movement, but said that the province is central to the country's future.
16: I look forward to working alongside Premier Smith, alongside the leader of the opposition, alongside all parliamentarians, all 37 members from Alberta, and Canadians of all stripes, Albertans of all stripes, to build a better Alberta, build a better Canada.
13: Albertans won't directly vote on whether Alberta should leave Canada, but will be asked if the province should hold a future binding referendum to separate. Canada's top doctor says a person in Ontario tested negative for Ebola after returning from Ethiopia, noting the risk of the virus affecting people in Canada remains low. Dr. Joss Reimer, chief public officer of health, says that the patient was tested as a precaution after they had symptoms consistent with the disease ravaging the Democratic Republic of Congo. Reimer also outlined how Canada is responding to the outbreak abroad, including new screening measures at the border. A look at the forecast from the Global News Weather Center. Windy with a mix of sun and clouds this afternoon, high of 15, then cloudy and windy tonight, a low of 11. Tomorrow, cloudy with rain beginning in the morning, high of 11. On Sunday, cloudy, 40% chance of showers and a high of 20. It's 15 degrees in downtown Toronto. If you want to be the first to know, sign up for breaking news alerts at globalnews.ca. I'm Danny Longo. 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

0: Well, last night, Stephen Colbert, the host of The Late Show, was signing off for the final time after 11 years as the host of that show. He took over from the legendary David Letterman. And we were wondering, we talked about the end of yesterday's show, and we wondered what the show would bring. And I know myself, I think Drolet probably did the same thing. I did not watch it live. I don't really do that anymore. I haven't done that in a long, long time. We catch those clips after the fact.
1: Sadly, it's more because of bedtime for me.
0: Yeah, no, you're right. Well, it's a lot of his bedtime. Yeah.
1: Yeah.
0: Yeah.
1: You know, it's just, don't stay.
0: I mean, I have dinner at like 6 now.
1: Yeah.
0: Like, I'm that guy.
1: Well, I mean, we finished the show at 6.
0: Yeah, but all things being equal, around 6. Like, I'll get home at 6:30. I'll eat.
1: Yeah.
0: Yeah. And that's appropriate as far as I'm concerned. Not 7.
1: I like
0: not
1: it.
0: 8:30. 8:30. I got to digest anyway. So that's the world we're living in. I think a lot of people did. But a lot of us were wondering what kind of show it was going to be. And you know what? There was some fun. It was a really, I very much liked what I saw and the analysis that I read. So it's a, but he pulled a good prank on CBS. He pulled a very good prank on CBS. Don't forget, the Stephen Colbert Show, the late show is gone, but CBS is still there. And this is the prank. Let's play it.
2: Peanuts is a powerful brand and corporation in and of itself. Anyone illegally using that music is going to have to pay through the nose. Lewis. Excuse me, Lewis. Is the band right now playing the same Peanuts music that I just said people are being sued for using without permission? Is that what he's doing? Yeah, is that what they're doing? Yeah, yeah. Oh, no, I hope this doesn't cost CBS any money.
0: I love it. I love it. One good prank as he exits a stage left. There was a big emphasis yesterday on who was going to be the final guest, who was going to be his last guest of the show. And the big, big, big, big rumor was that it was going to be the Pope, right? One of the reasons Stephen Colbert is a proud and devout Catholic, and he wears his faith on his sleeve. And I believe he, when he discusses it, with empathy and with love. There's a lot of love in his faith, and I think that's actually one of the best things about him. But he joked about the Pope being the last guest. It was a hot rumor, and they teased it. Apparently, the Pope was there, but he didn't come out of his dressing room. So there was that. But they were going back and forth. There were a number of big sort of guests that just popped up, assuming they were going to be the final guest. You had Bryan Cranston of Breaking Bad. He was the first one who popped up during the monologue. And when he wasn't offered to be the final guest, he bolted and, quote, sold his ticket. Then there was Paul Rudd, who is had a very silly, almost slapstick sort of thing. Tim Meadows, with whom... and you'll remember him as the Ladith Man. I can tell by this half-drunk bottle of Courvoisier that it is the end of the night. Come on, you didn't like that? Yeah.
1: I see Tim Meadows in you now.
0: You know, they shot the movie The Ladies' Man in the Masonic Temple where I shot my show, my very first show.
1: And they did not include you in the movie?
0: Well, it happened before I got there. Anyway, so Tim Meadows was there, and he was in the second, it was not Second City. He was, I don't know, he was some sort of comedy troupe years ago. It was Second City?
3: Groundlings.
0: Okay. And he just assumed that he would be the final guest, and when he didn't get it, he screamed at him. He's like, you got what you deserved. It was great. Turns out the last guest was not those men. Well, let's listen.
4: Hey, listen, Paul Rudd. Yeah. Thank you. Yeah, it's me, Tim Meadows. Okay, listen. Steven's a great guy. If he says you're not his last guest, you just got to accept it.
2: Hey, my old friend Tim Meadows. Timmy, what is it? It's nice to see you, as always. But what are you doing here, buddy?
4: I was just explaining to Paul Rudd that, you know, for your last guest, you wanted someone you go back with. So we could talk about the good old days when you and I were doing Second City together.
2: It's not you either, Tim.
4: Screw you, Colbert! You know what? You got what you deserve!
0: That's my favorite line. That's my favorite line.
1: You got what you deserve. Yeah.
0: So as it turns out, it was Paul McCartney. And it was a lot of people might have thought to themselves, well, that might be a little odd, but it's not odd at all. It's actually probably the most beautiful full circle thing, because in that very theater, the Ed Sullivan Theater, that is where the Beatles were first introduced to America. That was their first television appearance, on that very stage. And McCartney gave Stephen Colbert a picture of the Beatles performing on that stage. And I think, what was the line when Colbert looked at it? He's like, oh my gosh, and you signed it. Dear Stephen, you're better than the Beatles.
1: Yeah.
0: Cool. McCartney said, well, that's not what it says. He says, it will say that when my editors are done with it. And so it's a lot of fun things going on in the show. And some of it was meta and some of it was sad. Some of it was sort of parts of it that were dragged that I watched. But I think it's a memorable final show. And let's listen to the last words that Stephen Colbert said, his parting words on this final show.
2: This show has been a joy for us to do for you. In fact, we call this show the Joy Machine. We call it the Joy Machine because to do this many shows, it has to be a machine. But the thing is, if you choose to do it with joy, it doesn't hurt as much when your fingers get caught in the gears. On night one of the Colbert Report, back in the day, I said, anyone can read the news to you. I promise to feel the news at you. And I realized pretty soon in this job that our job over here was different. We were here to feel the news with you. I'll say to you what I've said to every audience for the last 11 years, and I have meant it every time. Have a good show. Thanks for being here. And let's do it, y'all.
0: I think that's great. I think that's lovely. It wasn't self-important. It was kind, and it was I think he struck a really, really good tone. Now, so that's the feelings, right? Let's talk Colbert facts. His ratings did not crater. The total viewership stayed between 2.5 and 2.7 million for 5 years. His numbers cratered in the younger demo, which is unsurprising. I think you see a similar trend across all linear television.
1: And well, that kind of lines up with the fact that his last guest was Paul McCartney,
0: yeah,
1: which the younger demo doesn't generally care about anymore.
0: Well, who's that?
1: Exactly.
0: Yeah. So now people talk about the losses, right? CBS reportedly bleeding millions per show.
1: Some people were suggesting, per year on the show.
0: Yeah, per year.
1: But yeah. Some people were suggesting it's 40 million. There's no real number to it.
0: There's no real number. But here's the troubling thing for these types of shows. The staff, he has 200 plus people working on that show, 22 writers. And Conan O'Brien pointed out something a few years ago when he did, Hot Takes, the Hot Wings show, right?
1: Yeah.
0: Where celebrities go on that show and they eat hot wings that are progressively hotter. He did that, and that interview went viral, over 10 million views online. And in that moment, he had a eureka moment. He realized celebrities are clamoring to get on this show to do something stupid. The interviews are really good. They have a crew of like 5 people, and they make more of an impact through social media and through YouTube than these shows do with 200 staff. That's the problem. That's where they're losing. And I don't know how they square that circle. And last thing that people should know, let's finish with some truth about Colbert. They said that he never interviewed Republicans. Not true. Chris Christie, Nikki Haley, Mitt Romney, Marco Rubio, and others. All I know is he's a talented guy. Not all comedy is for everybody. And if you didn't like it, that doesn't mean he wasn't funny. He just wasn't funny for you. But I thought that he was a kind and decent man. I salute him. And I hope that whatever he does next, he's happy and he's at peace. All right. We are going to take a break. When we come back, we'll take your calls. 416-870-6400 or 1-888-225-TALK. This is the Ben Mulroney Show. Let's take a look at the roads with 640 Toronto Big Trouble Traffic.
3: The Big Trouble Traffic spot, the 401 Westbound Express at Victoria Park. There's a crash block in the right lane. If you're on those Westbound Express lanes approaching Victoria Park, stay in the left lane. Also on the 401 Westbound Collectors at the 410, a crash block in the center lane. It's the all-weather drive main event. 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I'm Richard Martin, 640 Toronto.
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1: Welcome back, and the numbers are 416-870-6400 or 1-888-225-TALK. We want to focus on the story of Air Transat. A Quebec arbitrator just backed the airline's new total cannabis ban for flight attendants, even off duty, calling it a reasonable safety rule in an industry where no chances can be taken. And there's studies out there that say that cannabis can alter your cognitive ability for 12 hours approximately prior to leaving your system. And so I want to hear from you. Is this too much of an onerous thing? This is a legal product in Canada. It is licensed. It is taxed. A tax within an inch of his life. We as a country decided we wanted this as part of our culture, of our lives. And I wonder what you think. 416-870-6400 or 1-888-225-TALK. I'm of the opinion that if the studies say 12 hours, then 12 hours before your shift starts, you shouldn't be consuming any cannabis. If it were illegal as it was years ago, then there should be none in your system, right? But this is the world that we bought into. We wanted this. It is now part of our lives, a thriving and more or less thriving industry. And I don't know that it is the zero tolerance ban is fair to people who enjoy it responsibly. You could say, look, if you can't take any chances, if the argument is no chances can be taken because safety is, well, then do alcohol, right? Do alcohol too, because if you go into work hungover, that is a declined cognitive state because you drank too much, and it's legal and it's licensed and it's regulated and it's taxed just like the cannabis. So the union obviously is going to challenge this, but should airlines be allowed to ban legal cannabis for flight attendants if safety is the reason? Now, I do recognize there is a very serious safety role for these flight attendants to play. And so that's why absolutely, but they're not flying the plane, right? And so I don't know that this ban is commensurate with the responsibilities that flight attendants have. Let's check in with Matt. Matt, welcome.
2: Hi.
1: Hi.
2: So I was just curious if you've heard anything about what about somebody that uses it for a medical purpose?
1: Oh, no. I mean, this is all new. This just came out very, very recently. So all of the medical advice that was sent to convince the arbitrator that no reliable test can distinguish occasional from chronic cannabis use, and that aviation is an extreme circumstance where no chances can be taken. Matt, I'm of the opinion, if that's your position, that it's an extreme circumstance, then explain to me why you are making an exceptional rule for cannabis and not alcohol. Extreme to me is, yeah, should be blanket, right? Absolute blanket. And if it's an extreme case, then we have to do people with anxiety issues, right? If you have anxiety and you're managing it with drugs, how are you going to deal with the high stress environment of a water landing, right? So I think they've opened a door that we all have to walk down. We got to see where it leads. But this is a bad position to start from, I think.
2: And does it also include THC versus the CBD?
1: Right. Well, exactly. I mean, we don't know. Oh, well, here they said no fixed abstinence window was imposed because THC potency varies wildly and science can't yet guarantee a safe time frame. Ruling from trucking and transit cases were deemed not comparable to aviation. So I guess their issue is THC.
2: Okay.
1: Yeah. All right.
2: Interesting. Thanks.
1: No problem. Have a great weekend, my friend. Who do we have? We got Jason here. Jason, thank you so much for calling. Where do you fall on this one?
3: I swear I fall right on the 50-yard line. I was telling your screener, there's a part of me that says the person has a right to do what they want to do when they're not at work.
1: Yeah.
3: And on the other hand, if I'm on a 737 over a body of water and there's problems, I want the person that's going to be in charge of opening the door and et cetera, yep. You know, coordinating things to be as level-headed as possible.
1: Yeah, well, I think so, we all want that. Yeah, I think we all want that. So, but Jason, like, I mean, to me, the fact that it's a blanket ban, even in their off-duty times, I mean, look, but to make it 24 hours. 24 hours. You can't ingest anything 24 hours. Are you telling me that in 24 hours prior to getting on a plane, you're not... Listen, it might be in your blood still, but your cognitive function relative to what is required of your job. And let's also not forget, all of a sudden, you're in an emergency situation. What's the first thing that happens? You get a shot of adrenaline, right? So whatever is stuck in your system is going to be flushed out by the adrenal gland. And I'm speaking as a doctor, obviously. But no, but you know how it is. All of a sudden, you get a shot of adrenaline. You're not feeling that alcohol that you just had, right? So, yeah, this is trying to solve, the problem of a fly with a bazooka.
3: I'd have a hell of a time with my employer telling me what to do when I wasn't at work.
1: What happened? Tell me.
3: No, I'm saying I would have a hell of a time.
1: Yeah.
3: You know, I do on-call periods, and we are expected to refrain from drugs and alcohol when we're on call.
1: Yeah.
3: And, you know. And
1: can I ask you what you do for a living?
3: I work for a municipality and have on-call periods for emergencies like, you know, downed trees, inclement weather, those types of things. So I'd be expected to show up and grab a vehicle and
1: go and
3: do whatever needs to be done. So I guess, you know, and I respect that 100%. It's a tough, but it is. It's a tough call. That blanket ban, boy.
1: It's a big one. And like again, like,
3: advantage of people who want to keep their jobs. Yeah. Right?
1: If this is such an important thing, then do alcohol too. Jason, thank you very much. We got a text that said 12 hours is nothing. CBSA states 24 hours before shift. Okay, then do 24 hours. But a blanket ban. Like, what if you're on vacation for a week? What if you have a week off before your next flight? You're saying that the night you get off of your shift. Maybe you're not an alcohol person. Maybe you like a gummy to relax. You're saying that you can't have a gummy? Ah, that's a problem. That's a problem. You're depriving this person of something that is entirely legal in this country. You're saying that 6 days before they get back on a plane, because this is such an extreme thing, but they can drink a bottle of wine the night before? I can't square that circle. But I remember a movie that came out called Flight. And it starred Denzel Washington as a pilot in a Sully Sullenberg sort of situation where the plane was going to go down and he inverted the plane in order to save everybody, almost everybody on board. Some people died, but it was miraculous what he did. But the fact is, prior to getting on the flight, he went on a Coke and booze bender the night before. And in order to take the edge off during the flight, he drank a couple of vodkas while he was flying, and then the plane crashed. It was not caused by him, and no one was able to in the simulators do better than he did. But justice needed to be done, and they found that it didn't matter that he survived, and so many people survived. He needed to be held to account. Now that's extreme, but it reminded me of that when we started talking about this. It's a great movie, by the way. You should watch it. Flight. Jason, welcome to the show.
4: Ben, hi, it's Jason.
1: Yes, how are you?
4: Hi, good. I think I was different than the other Jason. I was just thinking that. You wouldn't sit and get stoned or, as you just said, drink at work.
1: Yeah.
4: So if the people at B say that you're still intoxicated after 12 hours, it's a no-brainer. But I do know that the government has made mistakes in legislation before, but until proven what recourse do we have to fight against the government?
1: Yeah, well, I guess the union can push back. I mean, look, the question is, if this is for THC, what about CBD, right? Which is more body buzz, you know, bad. But what if you have a bad back? What if you have your feet are in pain? CBD doesn't make you feel stoned. So is this only about the THC? And again, I keep going back to the comparison with alcohol. That you're going to deprive somebody of taking a gummy the night they get off of work. But you can drink a bottle of wine the weekend before you get back on the plane. That doesn't work. The logic doesn't work. It's a situational grasping at your pearls. But Jason, I thank you very much for the call. And of course, this is an evolving story. We will follow it as it develops. Hey, when we come back, we're going to talk about talking to your kids about financial literacy. We all know we got to do it. Do we really do it? 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
1: So many times on this show, we talk about how tough the financial times are for all of us out there. Whatever our lives were like a few years ago, it's harder today. Like, and that's pretty much across the board, probably with the exception of the ultra rich. Whatever we had before, however easy it was before, it's just a little harder. And you go up and down the sort of the ladder of you know, income. And I'm no different. In my case, though, there's some stuff that was inflicted by external factors. In other cases, it's stuff I did to myself. And I have been very honest with my kids because they have found that we're doing less stuff and we're buying less stuff. And rather than try to create a fiction around it, I've decided to take the opportunity to I want them to learn from me. It's like, Dad done messed up. And I want you to learn from me so you don't mess up. I've created a situation in a lot of cases where I have I don't have options. I don't have the options I used to have. I don't have the choices I used to have. And because of that, I feel I've dropped the ball in terms of offering the things to my kids I always was dreamed of offering them. And so that's the environment that I'm creating in the hopes that they learn from that. Now, is that the right way to go? I don't know. Fortunately, I've got someone here who knows a lot about this particular thing, Vanessa Bowen. She's a financial empowerment expert and a CPA. Vanessa, welcome.
2: Thank you for having me, Ben. Excited to be here.
1: Yeah, so a lot we're learning that 90% of parents, like me, are talking to their kids more about financial literacy and issues around managing your finances than ever before. But less than 10% of those very same parents think their kids are ready and are armed with maybe they have knowledge, but they don't have wisdom yet in terms of how to take these things on themselves.
2: Yeah, it's actually so interesting because to your point, we're having the conversations and I love what you said. We're having these honest and open conversations about the realities of our financial life as parents, but there's a difference. You know, financial confidence isn't built just by knowing what to do with money.
1: Yeah.
2: It's built by actually using money. And I think that's what's causing that gap that you just explained, the 90% versus the 9, is yes, we're giving them the education and they're getting the knowledge, but we're lacking this ability of having our kids translate that knowledge into real life, practical money moments. And I think that's the gap that now as parents, we need to actually step in and support.
1: So how do we do that? I mean, I've heard stories of, getting your kids, a specific type of credit card. I think back in the day, it was the Charm card or something like that. And it was like a very low risk, lots of guardrails on it, sort of credit card so that kids could appreciate what the notion of buying something on credit. Right. Or getting them, an account these days is a really good dashboard on an app that allows them to see what they're investing. And you see that the circles and the gamification, if you will, of banking and investing, is sort of built for their minds right now. Are those the types of tools we should be using?
2: 100%. That's truly what I believe, because we have to give kids these practical real life money moments to manage money, whether that's earning, spending, saving. I actually personally like the Mido app because it gives kids these abilities to spend their money while allowing us as parents to oversee where those transactions are going. But kids get to make those real life decisions.
1: Yeah.
2: We can give them money and they can decide, do I spend it now? Do I save it? Do I watch those savings grow? And so I do think it is using apps like Mido and other resources and tools like that that give the kids the practical experience, because then they learn.
1: Yeah.
2: And then they can make their own mistakes, but they get to understand what it practically means to have money. And that's how we build that confidence over time.
1: When we say kids, remember, kids is a broad term. I mean, 7 years old to heck, I mean, my mom still refers to me as her child, and I'm 50. So what's the right time to start these conversations, and what ages should we be expecting certain benchmarks to be achieved?
2: Yeah, such a great question. There was actually this recent research that showed that kids understand money as young as the age of 2, and I heard that recently myself at the Mido Resilience Summit, and I was quite shocked. Because you think, okay, maybe when they're 5, 6, or 7, but they're actually understanding the concept of money as young as two. Yeah. Now, that doesn't mean we give them a card, right? But I do think we have these conversations, or we give them examples of money as young as possible. Yeah. But then we give them age-appropriate activities and abilities to manage their money. A seven-year-old obviously needs to manage it differently than a 17-year-old, but the basic concept is the same. You make money. You should save a little. You shouldn't spend it all. You should decide, you know, have that delayed gratification. But it is using their age as an appropriate mile marker of where they should be, and their concept and understanding of money.
1: Well, yeah, my kids, they don't covet anything, right? They don't ask for a bunch of stuff, and at Christmas, they want two things, and we get them those two things, and then they're happy, and they don't compare themselves to other people, and that's good. But I think I lulled myself into a false sense of security because I think it was about 4 years ago. They went to camp. It was right after the pandemic. They went to camp. They were away for a month and so excited. And when they came back, we sort of gave them a day to play video games again. And then I get the bill. These guys were buying Robux like it was going out of style. I could not believe what my credit card statement said. I couldn't believe it. And I will not say the number because it's gag inducing. I was fortunate that I was able to get like 95% of that money back because they had bought these things, but they didn't spend them. And so I was lucky. But that was a wake up call for me that just because I saw responsible behavior in one thing didn't mean they had any conception, no conception whatsoever of the money and how it was spent. They were just clicking on things.
2: Yeah, it's so true. And this is why I think it's so important to give them their own account or their own card, because then they realize, like, they can see, oh, that's my money.
1: Correct.
2: Do I really want to spend it on this?
1: Yeah.
2: Do I not? It's not, you know, mommy or daddy's. So it does change that perception and that ownership, which then helps them build those more, I'll say, create better decisions when they get older, when they're getting that paycheck regularly, you know, and they have more things that they need to worry about spending on.
1: And like, are we... Do we have to have different conversations with our kids today with the changing landscape of what the future is offering them? I mean, you know, we're living in a world where home ownership is increasingly less

0: when they're of age. Who knows? Maybe things will change. But I do think, and you said this when you started the show, it's important to have these real conversations with them. Here's what things look like. Here's what it costs to own a home today. Even if they don't understand conceptually, like how much that really is, here's the numbers. I think it is important to bring them into reality because if we don't, we're just literally allowing them to grow and have this financial bias that's going to be more detrimental to them in the future.
1: Yeah. I want them to learn from my mistakes, and that's why I want to be honest with them about them. If I sugarcoat them, then they're going to think everything's fine. And we're getting out of that spot now, which is a good thing. I'm coming out a changed person in terms of taking control of my personal finances. I can promise you that, Vanessa. I'm going to be taking a lot more control than I used to. I just assumed stuff would get done that didn't get done. But anyway, I want to thank you very much for joining us, and I hope you come back. I'd love to have you back to talk about finance and all sorts of stuff. But I really did enjoy this conversation, and I hope you have a wonderful weekend.
0: I did as well. Thanks for having me, Ben. I'd love to come back as well.
1: Absolutely.
0: Take care.
1: Drolet, what kind of conversations do you have with your daughter?
2: The type where she goes, Dad, I don't want to talk to you.
1: Just give me the money.
2: What's that? No, my daughter's actually pretty good. She's I want to save up.
1: Yeah.
2: Because I want to get that squishy thing, or whatever it is.
1: Yeah, the squishy thing.
2: Yeah,
1: sure.
2: Whatever it is. I want to get that toy.
1: Yeah.
2: I'm like, all right, that's good. I appreciate that.
1: Very, very good. All right. Well, listen, when we come back, we're going to be speaking about an organization that it's a sports fest for girls. In this day and age, I think something like that's very important. Don't go anywhere. This is the Ben Mulrooney Show. 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
3: The big trouble traffic spot right now on the 401 westbound express at Victoria Park. A crash cleanup. Two right lanes are blocked. That's adding delays on the highway. If you're in those westbound express lanes approaching Victoria Park, stay in the left lane. 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I'm Richard Martin, 640 Toronto.
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1: Nieces and nephews are the eldest ones. My sister's kids are four of the most stand-up, incredible individuals I have ever had the pleasure of knowing. And the fact I'm related to them, I feel very lucky. And the two sons played and still play hockey at a very high level. And at its best, organized sport allows a child to become one of the best versions of themselves. If done properly, and if the lessons are imparted properly, you can learn to work as a team. You can learn to communicate. You can learn discipline. You can learn leadership. You can learn how to fail, how to lose, and how to pick yourself back up. These are all things that are intrinsic to sport. And if we impart those lessons well, those lessons can become part of the kid who becomes the man or the woman. And that man and woman are better for it, and by extension, we all are. And so I'm very happy to have with us today the two co-founders of the Her Sports Fest, which is a celebration of girls in sports. And so please welcome to the show Carolyn Jeffs and Sherry Lamb. Hi, guys.
2: Hi.
3: And thanks for having us.
1: Yeah, and thank you so much for being here. So tell me, why did you guys found the Her Sports Fest? Carolyn, we'll start with you.
3: Well, actually, it's a good question to start with Sherry.
1: All right.
3: Sherry's idea. So, Sherry, why don't you tell the origin story?
2: So, quite a while ago, I woke up one morning and I had this vision of the event, and I could just see the whole thing so clearly, and thought, why isn't there, you know, an opportunity for girls and women in a really positive, supportive, encouraging environment to try new sports and to celebrate, promote, and support girls and women in sports? And when I had that idea and it wouldn't let go of me, I called my friend Carolyn and said, what are we both passionate about? And without missing a beat, she said, women's sport. Mm-hmm. And from there, it's grown into the festival that's starting tonight.
1: So if people show up today, if I showed up with my daughter, for example, tonight, what am I in for?
3: Well, tonight is our Strong Her Night Out, which is a 19-plus event. So we welcome you and your daughter tomorrow, Saturday and Sunday, which is our all ages.
1: Gotcha. Yeah.
3: But all three of the days kind of mimic each other in that they have the try it, the find it, the learn it, and the amp it. So the try it is where you can just come for fun, participation, interact with 15 different sports that you can check out. Find it. You can find organizations or vendors. Our Learn It is kind of like our chalk talk spend, like we go sort of behind the scenes a little bit, learn a little bit about sport. And we also have Ask an Athlete. Mm-hmm. And then our Amp It is all about social, community, celebration. So we've got a lot of just fun activities set up there. So NFL Canada is there.
1: Oh, wow.
3: Toronto Scepters will be there. AFC Toronto is there. City of Toronto is there. But the list goes on. And we have our live DJ there too. So there's a lot to be happening up at the hangar, which is all indoors, because in Toronto, it doesn't look like a great weekend.
1: Sherry, was the Her Sports Fest, I mean, you had a vision for it, but was that vision a reaction to, I don't know, you looked at the lay of the land and you said we can do this better, or there's a problem that we're trying to solve for?
2: I think it's not about doing it better. I think there hasn't really been anything like this before when we've done our research. I think there's been a lot of great movement at the professional level, and we're, you know, thrilled when you think about three Toronto women's professional sports teams. You think about women's tennis and women's golf and all that's happening. But we want to move the needle at the grassroots level.
1: Yeah.
2: So I think it's also about, you know, the girls dropping out of sports, women dropping out of sports. So, you know, when we sort of looked at the whole piece of it, we did think there was a gap because, you know, most of us didn't have these opportunities growing up. I'm really excited to try, you know, myself to try biathlon and, you know, a lot of these sports that are coming, sailing, yep, and golf and football. And, you know, we didn't have these opportunities. So the idea is really for both the, you know, the girls tomorrow and Sunday, and for women tonight to come and fully experience the festival.
1: So you're saying that there is a downward trend in terms of youth participation in sport. To what do you attribute it? Is it smartphone culture? It feels to me that would be a big driver.
3: There's a lot of research out there and about what it is, and I think why, in particular, girls, like, you know, after COVID, girls didn't come back to sport at the same level that boys came back to it. And, you know, there's a number of research that's out there that can speak to it. What we are focused on and what we sort of saw and how we could, you know, you can't solve everything. So what can you do? And I think for her sports fest, what we saw was, let's just create a fun, inclusive, no judgment, like, let's just participate rather than focus maybe on the wins and the medals and competition. Yeah. This is really just about having fun, trying something out, see if it sticks.
1: Sure.
3: And I would say that even if it doesn't stick, you've come out and you've tried new things, which I you know, I heard you at the beginning saying just trying something new can be good for us, right? It gives us confidence just to try.
1: Yeah, you try something new and next thing you know, you're not in the place you were. But by the very definition, I'm trying something new and now I'm finding myself in a different location with a different perspective. Do you, Carolyn, Sherry, what are your experiences with in organized sport? And do you have kids or family members that have either had good experiences or bad, that you're trying to maybe improve it for the next round of girls out there?
2: I always say, Ben, that I was never the best athlete growing up, but I mean, sports has given me so much over my lifetime, whether it was growing up or even as an adult. I've tried a number of different sports and stayed with some of them as an adult. And that's been, you know, such a great experience. I think if you speak to almost anybody, they'll say they have had a good experience and a bad experience in sport. So, you know, for me, it's really, as Carolyn said, it's about participation. It's about finding the sport that you like at the level that you're at. It doesn't need to be elite, you know, and super performance driven. It's really about participation and the things that we get from that, the mental, the physical, the social benefits, and the sense of community. That's huge.
1: I think we can't discount how important it is to learn how to lose. For years, we never let anybody lose. And I do not think that served anybody. I don't think we were protecting feelings over building strong, resilient kids into strong, resilient people. What would this... How would you determine success for this inaugural Sports Fest?
3: I would say for success, like, I feel that we've had success without even kicking it off yet. And it's because over the last 15 months when we've been developing this, the amount of collaboration with other organizations, with other leaders, whether it be in the sport or not in the sport industry, I think that's been a great success. There's a lot of support from many, many different people. And, if you have you talked to this person, or you should connect with this person. And I would say that is a success, because I think it just shows that on a whole, that we are really supporting girls and women in sport. Yeah. And I think that in itself has demonstrated a success.
1: Yeah. I've got to jump in right there, because you just said, it begs this final question, that this is for girls. We've seen stories about trans kids competing against girls in the news, especially in the States. But this is for biological girls. Yes?
3: No, not at all. This is an inclusive event.
1: Oh, I didn't know
3: This is an inclusive event. So this is for anybody.
1: Okay. Did not know that.
3: Yep. Of course. I think the history of women's sports is inclusivity.
1: Yeah.
3: And we at Her Sports Fest absolutely are inclusive to all to come. We're focused on, you know, girls and women to make a safe space. But if you're going to come with your son, hey, that's okay too. Yeah. If you want to come with a non-binary child, that's amazing as well. So we're inclusive to all.
1: Fantastic. Please let me know if people have heard this and they want to join you. How can they get involved?
3: They can come at the hangar. 10 to 4 Saturday and Sunday, hersportsfest.ca, and you can buy your tickets there or buy your tickets at the door.
1: Thank you, guys. 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
1: And thank you, Edmonton, for joining us on this whirlwind week. 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
28: This is Global News. It's 15 degrees at 4 o'clock. I'm Danny Longo. A 39-year-old woman is dead after being struck by the driver of a truck in Cabbage Town this afternoon. The premier is condemning a judge's recent decision barring the removal of a homeless encampment. And Canada's top doctor says a person in Ontario has tested negative for Ebola. We'll get to all that after we check on the drive. Here is 640 Toronto, big trouble traffic.
29: The big trouble traffic spots are on the 401 westbound express at Warden. There's a crash block in the right lane. Also, the westbound express past Victoria Park. A crash cleanup, two right lanes are blocked. And now the westbound express at Avenue Road, a crash in the left lane. It's the all-weather drive main event. 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That's the Big Trouble traffic spots right now. I'm Richard Martin, 640 Toronto.
28: Toronto police say that a 39-year-old woman has died after she was struck by the driver of a truck near Girard and Parliament. Emergency crews were originally called to the area just after noon for reports of a pedestrian who had been struck. Police say the driver of the truck remained on scene and is cooperating with investigators. Anyone with dash cam footage or video from the area is being asked to contact police. Premier Doug Ford is criticizing a court ruling that prevents the region of Waterloo from removing a long-standing homeless encampment from a parking lot slated for a major transit project. A judge found the region's bylaw violated the charter rights of encampment residents, blocking efforts to evict about two dozen people. The encampment has existed since 2021 when many homeless individuals left shelters during the pandemic.
0: It's the most ridiculous ruling I've ever seen. Don't get me wrong, I have a great deal of respect for our judge's Supreme Court, but he comes out with this cockamamie idea that they're going to hold up an encampment, they're going to hold up transit. So for, 30 people, they're going to hold up millions and millions of riders, communities and everything, saying you can't go in there, you can't touch them.
28: Ford called the decision ridiculous, arguing it prioritizes the interests of roughly 30 encampment residents over a transit project intended to serve millions of riders. The ruling's expected to delay construction of the planned Kitchener Central Transit Hub. An Ontario resident who was assessed in hospital for possible infectious diseases after traveling to East Africa has tested negative for Ebola.
1: This individual recently returned from Ethiopia and reported symptoms that were consistent with a range of illnesses. Both the initial testing that was conducted in Ontario as well as confirmatory testing at the National Microbiology Laboratory were negative. So this is a good example of how quickly measures are activated, even when the likelihood of Ebola here in Canada is low.
28: Ontario's Ministry of Health says the testing was carried out as a precautionary measure in line with established provincial protocols. Meantime, Canada's chief public health officer says that enhanced screening measures have been introduced at Canadian airports. Travelers returning from African countries facing a deadly Ebola outbreak will face additional questions. A look at the forecast from the Global News Weather Center. Partly cloudy and windy tonight, a low of 11. Tomorrow, cloudy with rain beginning in the morning, a high of 11. Showers overnight, the temperature steady near 10. On Sunday, cloudy, a 40% chance of showers and a high of 20. It's 15 degrees in downtown Toronto. 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I'm Danny Longo. This is Global News. This is

0: In a previous life, I was an entertainment journalist, quote unquote, and I did a lot of traveling down to Los Angeles. You mean someone asked a guy why he robbed a bank? He goes, that's where the money is. I went down to Hollywood. That's where the stars are. That's where the movies are made. And so I spent a lot of time in Los Angeles. And I was there when they started revitalizing downtown. Because what LA is typically called, it's a city made up of disconnected neighborhoods. And there really wasn't anything to do in downtown Los Angeles until they built the Opera House, the Disney Opera House, right? And an absolutely gorgeous building. And then they started redeveloping. That's where they put the Staples Center. And that's where they put the Nokia Live Center and this whole entertainment district. And then business and life started coming back and people started moving downtown. Big loft spaces and artists and Koreatown. And it was really quite wonderful to go back every couple of weeks and feel that they were building towards something. Well, now fast forward to 2026, and the state of disrepair in that once great and glorious city. And the cherry on top was the Palisade fires, where thousands of homes were left to burn because of mismanagement by the city. Where there was no water, there were no reservoirs ready. There was no the firefighters did not have the resources that they needed, and now we have a very interesting race. I'll give it. This is me speaking as a tourist. Listen to Harvey Levin, the founder of TMZ, who is a Los Angelino. This is why there's a race. Listen to his description of what happened to that once explosive and positive and ascendant downtown.
1: I have seen this city just fall apart, you know, over the last, I don't know, 8-9 years, but especially the last 4 years, that, you know, the homeless problem is out of control in this city. I've been chased by people, a guy with a hammer, walking out of my gym, he chased me with a hammer. I had a mentally ill woman, a homeless woman, take a boulder and trash my car. And, you know, the fires have been an absolute outrage in this city. This did have to happen.
0: Yeah, it did not have to happen. This and look, when we look at cities like Toronto and we see what's happening in Vancouver and more broadly in British Columbia, when you look at Canada and some of the problems that we have gotten in our own way. We have allowed ideologues to dominate the political discourse, and facts be damned. They try something, and even in the face of that thing failing, they press on. And that the same thing has happened in Los Angeles. And one of the people whose homes got burnt down was Spencer Pratt. Now, you may not remember him, but Spencer Pratt was, at a time, one of the biggest stars on television. He was on a reality show called The Hills, and he played the alpha villain. He was built and bred to be hated, and he relished it, and he leveraged it, and he sort of fell off after a while when the show ended, and he sort of became a little bit of a joke because he was buying crystals and all sorts of nonsense, and then his house burnt down. And then his house burnt down and he got mad. He got mad, he got educated, and he mobilized. And now he is running second to the mayor in this heated race. Karen Bass is the mayor. Spencer Pratt is running right behind her. She's at 30%. He's at 22%.
2: And he is gaining.
0: And one of the reasons he's gaining is because there is no one in politics, not LA local politics, no one in any politics doing what he is doing on social media. And for those who poo-poo that and say, oh my God, well, there's so much more to being a politician than social media. Sure. But if you're a candidate, if you have the upper hand on social media, you're ahead of the game. He has connected on social media in a way no one has. And so before I play this next one for you, this is how good he is. So he's living, his house has not been rebuilt. He's living in an Airstream trailer, right? And Karen Bass, who is his opponent, her people start circulating the story that he was lying, that he wasn't living in his Airstream. He was actually living at the Bel Air Hotel, which is one of the most beautiful hotels, iconic Beverly Hills hotels. And And he pointed out, he went on TV and he pointed out that that's in fact not true. But rather than just leave it there, he made an ad. Let's listen to the ad.

0: You're moving in with Harvey Levin in Bel Air.
1: Yeah, and that's just the tip of the iceberg. There are fans of his that are building AI commercials where he's Batman and Karen Bass is the Joker, and stuff is happening behind the scenes with Gavin Newsom, the governor, and it's effective stuff. It's effective stuff. Now let's go to the mayor herself, Karen Bass. Could be Olivia Chow, could be Karen Bass. They all speak the same language. Let's listen to her explaining why she deserves a second term.
2: But I think that I deserve a second term, and I'm going to fight for that because we have made significant progress in a variety of areas. For example, homelessness was going up year after year. And under my watch, it is the first time we've had a decrease in street homelessness.
1: Yeah, that doesn't change the fact, Karen Bass, that roughly 100,000 people are living on the streets. It is the largest homeless population in America. So just because it's gone down doesn't mean it is anywhere lower than the high created under Karen Bass. This is what we're witnessing in Los Angeles is a fight between the extreme left and the logical right. And you want to hear extreme left? Listen to Karen Bass explaining, touting dental care for homeless meth users.
2: How many people who are unhoused that you meet have no teeth at all? They don't have teeth. Why? Because meth rots your teeth. You can't succeed without teeth. So there needs to be comprehensive health care provided to people.
1: Are you effing kidding me? They don't have teeth because of meth, so we got to give them teeth or they're not going to succeed. Karen Bass, get them off meth. Get them off meth.
3: Yeah, I don't think that's how it works.
1: No, this is the left. This is the nonsense of the left. Why get them off meth when we can create a whole new government program for dental care? Because that's why they are homeless. It's not the meth. It's the fact that the meth rotted their teeth.
3: Yeah, I think the whole meth plan,
1: yeah,
3: that'll definitely get people out of the tents.
1: Yeah. Well, and a reminder, during the Palisades fires, she was in Africa. And when the fires happened, she didn't drop everything and get on a plane. She took a few days to get back. And apparently, according to Spencer Pratt, her number two, who was in charge, he was in jail because he had called in a bomb threat to a municipal building. And someone asked him once, he's like, why are you, why should you be a mayor? You were a reality star. He goes, yeah, but you know, when I was a reality star, you know what Karen Bass was doing? She was in Cuba. She's in Cuba learning about communism. So I don't know about you, but I'd take a villain on television over a villain in real life any day of the week. He's sharp, he's quick, and he's common sense. And as I said, he's at 22%. He's up 10%. Karen Bass is 30, but 40% of Los Angelinos identify as undecided. Let's listen to Spencer Pratt about who likes him and who's in on his side.
4: I'm the angry taxpayer. You can be a Democrat and love me. You can be a Republican and love me. The only people that don't love me are communists and socialists, and I don't want them to love me.
1: See, look, and
3: that's so simply. Yeah,
1: and they're trying to tar him and feather him as MAGA. But we're getting to the point where, might as well call him a racist, a misogynist, a colonial settler, whatever you want. It's not sticking right now. As of right now, we have a real race in Los Angeles, and we'll keep you posted on that. All right, when we come back, I've got something to say. I got something to say about the CBC. They ran the table this week. We thought they may give them a day off. They've had terrible news. No. They said, CBC News said, hold my beer. Let's take a look at the roads with 640 Toronto, Big Trouble Traffic.
5: The Big Trouble Traffic spots are on the 401 westbound express at Warden, an ongoing crash cleanup block in the right lane. Try to stick to the westbound collectors if you can. There are also problems, the 401 westbound express at Avenue Road, a crash there block in the left lane. Traffic is slow. 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
10: All right, so the CBC has not had a good week. I thought if they just kept their heads down, they could roll into the weekend unscathed on Friday. And then somebody over there said, "Hold my beer." My dad always said that his most important order of business as prime minister was to maintain the support of his caucus. Because without that support, you've got nothing. I had someone challenge me on Twitter today. She's like, "No, Ben, the prime minister's biggest role is to hold the country together. Your dad was wrong." I was like, "Okay, and how'd you do that? How do you do that if your caucus is against you? How do you do, you can't do anything. You don't have a government. You don't have a functioning government." Justin Trudeau left not because we as the people voted him out. He left because he no longer had the support of his caucus. He could not function as prime minister. And I, as well as a lot of people who follow politics, were very curious when Mark Carney parachuted in, took over control of this party, and by and large, this very same caucus, and said to Canadians, "Vote for me and vote for this team. We have a different perspective and we're pursuing different policies than the old government, but this is the team to get it done." And I thought to myself, well, that's going to be really interesting. How is he going to manage this caucus? Because he's got a radical left wing environmental wing that was very happy with a lot of the stuff that Trudeau did. And at some point, the rubber is going to meet the road and push is going to come to shove. And what's going to happen when we start digging? We already know that Stephen Guilbeault stepped outside of cabinet. He didn't want nothing to do with it. And he's been critical of the government. Okay, so what happens with the rest of them? Well, now we're seeing the CBC is reporting that there is a letter that was written by 14 members of that caucus expressing displeasure with this priority of the government. 14. Now, that's close to 10% of the caucus. And that's a big deal because we're 1 year in. We got three more years here. And we haven't even started building the pipeline. And so the problem is they requested anonymity from CBC and the CBC gave it to them. We have elected officials who are elected as part of this government, and they have expressed that they do not like the policy that they were elected to put forth, and we don't know who they are. That's the job of the prime minister. I'm sorry. The job of the prime minister is to deal with this internal issue. Is this a big issue or is it a small issue? Will he be able to wrest control, bring them on side, and then shepherd forth his agenda with his caucus voting for that thing or not? This could be, I'm not suggesting it is, it could be the beginning of the disintegration of this coalition. We've seen coalitions break down before, but we won't know because we can't go out and go interview these 14 people to ask them their perspective, to challenge them. We don't know who they are. So what has the CBC done? They've run cover for this government. They have taken the pressure off this government. They are obfuscating and they are impeding our ability to learn about a mini civil war. It's mini right now within the Liberal caucus. This prime minister said, I can do this. I can do what the country needs with this team. This team said, we are going to follow you, Mr. Carney. 1 year in, 14 of them are saying, we don't like this. It's the job of the prime minister, not the CBC, to manage caucus. And you are depriving, the CBC is depriving us of being able to to ask questions and get answers. Because we don't know who these 14 people are. That is a fundamental problem that I have. The CBC is carrying water for this government. And that in and of itself is a problem. But the cherry on top is zoom out a little bit. Zoom out to the rumors of the floor crossings. Remember? Oh, there could be as many as. They were salivating, foaming at the mouth with these stories and rumors of Pierre Poilievre not being able to control his caucus. What did it signal for his leadership? A party that doesn't control the levers of power, mind you. They were throwing kerosene on the fire. They were helping those cracks grow. They were helping that his coalition within his party, they were helping to weaken it. Oh, we could hear as many as 50 are going to be crossing the floor to the Liberals. So they had no problem. So spreading rumors to allow for weakness to take hold in that caucus. But the second there's an actual sign of real breakage in the government, the party that does affect your life in a meaningful way with everything they do. Oh, now we have to be judicious. They don't want their names out there. They want to deal with this internally. They signed their names to a document. It is not your job to hide their identities. And they are not confidential informants. They are not confidential sources to the CBC. They are elected by you and by me. They are paid by you and by me. And they got elected to do something, and now they say they're not comfortable doing it. It is accountability that I am seeking here. And I'm also seeking the CBC to stop treating one party one way and the other the other. This prime minister has a problem. It is a problem that he wanted. He wanted this group at this moment to solve the problems in front of him. 14 of them are saying they don't want to play ball this way. And I think I'd like to know, is this a tempest in a teapot or is this the sign of a fracture that could break the coalition of this government? I think it's an important question to ask. I think it's an important question to have answered. But we can't do that because the CBC is running interference and helping this prime minister manage his own caucus. This is gross. This is not journalism. This is activism. And again, like, they may have a very good reason for this. They may be able to reverse engineer a justification due to a policy that they have on the books. But the fact that I've been able to craft this narrative means they have put themselves in this position. The fact that I have to ask myself, are they running interference for the government? Means they've done something that calls into question their impartiality. This is, I'm tired of this stuff. I'm tired. I'm not out there. I don't wake up every day and say, what can I scream about the CBC today? They're the ones who do this to themselves. They are the ones who give $5 million to a group to go out and beat up on veterans and members of the RCMP and people who just want evidence that 215 people died before we start tarring and feathering everybody for deaths that may or may not have happened. I want, that was gross. And the people at the CBC thought they did nothing wrong to the tune of willing to put $5 million towards that opera of folly. That was a terrible idea and was going to be a terrible TV show. And now on the news side, the news was actually spared this week. I was actually upholding them as like, hey, you guys have a reputation that you have to defend. So go off and go make sure that these guys are held to account because you have a reputation. Well, what are you doing with your reputation? You are gleefully talking about rumors of people leaving the Conservative Party as if it's freaking Christmas Day. Every day there's more rumors and we can't wait to share them with you. Now you have 14 people who signed a document telling you they are not happy with the direction of the government and you're not telling us who they are? You don't have a problem with that? And if you're listening to this and you're thinking that I'm making this, I'm somehow gerrymandering a problem, then you have to ask yourself, why aren't you outraged by this? This is your government. And if this coalition breaks, the government falls. That's the worst case scenario for this government. And I kind of want to know where we're at on that roadmap. And I can't do that if I can't talk to those people. Oh, jeez. And I'm not even a freaking journalist and I know this. All right, that's all I got to say about that. When we come back, it's our Friday fight with Chris Chapin and Ashley Waters. We're going to go around the horn on all the big news stories of the day. This is the Ben Mulrooney Show.
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1: It's Friday, so we thought we'd get our Friday gang together. We got Ashley Waters co-hosting the Party Lines on the News Forum. Ashley, welcome back.
2: Happy Friday.
1: Happy Friday. And I do hope Chris Chapin is going to be joining. There he is, Chris Chapin. How are you, my friend?
3: Good. How are you doing, Ben?
1: I'm good. Political commentator, managing principal of Upstream Strategy. Guys, I want to start. I just did a rant. I don't know if you heard it. I did a rant. I have a real problem with the CBC not giving us the names of the 14 MPs within the Liberal caucus who have a problem with the MOU signed between Alberta and the federal government. I think this is a real problem. I would like to be able to interview those people. What are your problems? Can you find a way back? Is there something that the government could give you that would allow you to then do what you got elected to do, which is shepherd forth Mark Carney's vision? And if not, does it signal a rift within the party that if left unfixed, could disintegrate the coalition that Mark Carney has? I think it's an important thing. Ashley, let's start with you. What are your thoughts? Am I making too big of a deal out of this?
2: I think it's good there's anonymity, like, for their names not to be listed, because I think it's a call to action. And I don't think there needs to be drama around it, right? Like, if all of a sudden we have certain MPs speaking out against climate policy in this case, right? Then all of a sudden we're going to have reporters sticking on, well, are you going to support certain votes? Does this majority that he just got, right? Is that in jeopardy in some way, shape, or form?
1: But Ashley, how is that the responsibility of the CBC? Why should they care about that? It's news. They're accountable to the people. We should know where their heads are at. It feels to me that is a justification for the CBC to be able to run interference and protect the prime minister and protect his majority.
2: But I think it's more their sources.
1: But they're not. Right? But they're not sources. They're not confidential sources. They are MPs who sign their names to a letter.
2: But that's how they got the letter, whoever their source is, right? So if they don't want to say these are the names attached because they would know that's who did the leak, right? They're bringing this up because they think that it's important to address, to say, you know, there's at least 14 people that aren't, you know, toeing the line and just going along because they have a problem with how we're advancing through pipelines or certain bills being brought in up that maybe they don't necessarily agree with.
1: Chris, the way I see this is the prime minister took control of a caucus that was not his, that had extremely left-leaning environmental radicals in it. And despite that, he said, I can get this country where it needs to be with this team. And we are now seeing 1 year into a 4-year mandate. This is a hurdle. I'm not saying you can't get over it, but it's a hurdle. I don't see why the CBC has any business doing caucus management for this man.
4: Well, I mean, Ben, I think my first thought when I saw this story this morning was I wonder what the odds are that the PMO handed the letter to the CBC, because I think the timing of this letter coming out looks tremendous for the prime minister, because it gives him some cover. I mean, the day after, you know, Danielle Smith's address, and I'm sure we're going to get to that later on this show, about how they're going to allow a referendum-like question on the Alberta, or, you know, a separation-like question on the Alberta referendum this fall. And he's actively, obviously, trying to do things like promising a pipeline to Alberta to make sure our country stays as one. The fact that this letter anonymously gets leaked to the CBC where there's 14 signatories, but the CBC won't mention who one of them are, seems a little rich to me. And I mean, having worked in politics and having leaked things before, usually there's a quid pro quo, you know, with your reporter. And this one screams the PMO handed it to the CBC just to get this story out there.
1: Yeah, listen, again, if you zoom out and you compare how they were, it was a practical fever dream for the CBC talking about all the rumors of all the floor crossers. I mean, that was they played the exact opposite role in terms of caucus management for the Conservatives back then that they are playing right now for the Liberals. But it's one rule for thee, one rule for me. All right, let's move on. Well, let's move on to that story, Chris. The Alberta is going to have this vote on whether to hold a binding separation referendum. So explain this to me, because I'm a supporter of Danielle Smith. I've liked what she's said. I'm trying to figure out, sometimes saying something and behaving, if you behave a certain way, then saying something creates a disconnect. Make this make sense to me.
4: Well, I think we talked about this last week, Ben. To me, it's, I'm not sure how much of a choice Danielle Smith has in this matter. There are hundreds of thousands of Albertans that want to see this question be asked, and I'm not sure what the harm is of putting it to the people. I don't think it's anywhere close to being remotely successful. And if that quells this movement for a while, I think that's a good thing. I don't think it's going to go through. I want to see Alberta remain a, you know, united part of this country. But I think if we look at Quebec and the efforts at times through our history that we put to avoid letting them ask that question, I mean, we still have the Parti Québécois and the Bloc Québécois in Quebec that still want to see Quebec separate. And I think what bothers me the most is we don't seem to make that big of a deal that those separatist parties still exist in the strength they do in Quebec. But the rest of Canada, especially here in Ontario, whether it's Toronto or Ottawa, seem outraged that Alberta would be frustrated with Ottawa. And Alberta would be frustrated with the rest of the country when, you know, the Parti Québécois is still leading in the polls in Quebec and very well likely may form the next majority government, who have explicitly said to the people of Quebec, the first thing we will do is put forward a separatist, you know, a separation movement.
1: Yeah, well, if they're leading, it's within the margin of error, and it looks like they'd be leading to a minority government. If that were the case, I don't see how the PQ can do anything on a referendum with a minority in the Assemblée nationale. But Ashley, I got to ask, do you see things the same way? Because I get it. Like last week, I was of that opinion, but it just feels like. It feels like the government is plowing the road just a little too much for those hundreds of thousands of people that want a referendum, making it just a little too easy. Not easy, but just making their lives a little easier.
2: Right. Like, and I think it's less about immediate separation, more about a warning shot to Ottawa. Yeah. Like Western alienation has been building for years, and whether it's energy equalization or federal decision making. And so I think Danielle Smith understands that, like, even the conversation around separation creates leverage with Ottawa.
1: Yeah.
2: And so that danger is that right now Mark Carney is inheriting, you know, a country that could be regionally fractured. And we don't want that right now. Yeah. We want to be sovereign. We want to be unified. Mm-hmm. We want to come across strong, especially when we're dealing with the United States, tariffs. So this right now, I think any way they can push forward, and whether that's with the MOU that was just signed. And I think that's why certain premiers are worried when you look at David Eby. And so there's a lot of spin that has to kind of happen, I would say, right now to make sure that everybody's happy. But at the same time, we do have to push forward with these energy projects, like these big projects, because are we going to stand on our own two feet?
1: So do you think the calculus by the premier of Alberta is, look, we're gonna do this thing, and we'll

0: Alberta and Saskatchewan towards Ottawa over the last 10, 15 years of Liberal government, right? Like these provinces have come to loathe Ottawa and loathe the Liberal Party of Canada. And so there's a huge amount of distrust. So yes, if this leverage gets them a pipeline, gets Premier Smith that much closer. I mean, you think about the trade talks with the United States.
1: Yeah, well,
0: the government of Canada will not touch supply management
1: if our
0: country's unity depended on it. And so I think the West has learned a lesson from that, that if we threaten that unity, and especially you threaten the economic wealth of a province like Alberta to Canada's unity, that I think Ottawa has no choice but to take it seriously.
1: All right, we're going to take a quick break. When we come back, Ashley, I'm going to ask you a very simple question. What does somebody have to do in this country to get kicked out? Don't go anywhere. This is the Ben Mulrooney Show. We'll be right back from coast to coast to coast on the Chorus Radio Network. Let's take a look at the roads with 640 Toronto Big Trouble Traffic.
2: The big trouble traffic spots are on the 401, the westbound express at Warden. There's a crash cleanup. The right lane is blocked. Also, the 401 westbound express at Avenue Road, a crash blocking two left lanes. And further westbound in the collectors just past Dufferin, a stalled vehicle block in the right lane. The Ford It's a Big Deal event is on until June 1st. 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That's the Big Trouble traffic spots right now. I'm Richard Martin, 640 Toronto.
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1: Well, yes, it is the Ben Mulrooney Show, but for the next segment, it is also Chris Chapin and Ashley Waters' show. Thanks, guys, for sticking around.
2: Thanks.
1: Ashley, I got to ask this question because there are new guidelines issued by the Immigration and Refugee Board that are essentially going to make it more convoluted and more difficult to ensure that foreign nationals who are convicted of serious criminality are going to face expedited hearings to be sent back to where they came from. And I'm struggling to understand. Like, please tell me what I'm missing here. It seems like if you are here and you are not a Canadian citizen, and if you don't behave in a way befitting of a Canadian citizen, someone who respects the laws, and you have been convicted of serious criminality, haven't they done the job for us? Haven't they shown us we're not Canadian material? What is this hold up, and what is this incessant need to try to find ways to keep people here that are, I don't think it's a hot take, net negatives on society?
2: Right. And this story hits a nerve because, you know, public trust, confidence in immigration systems depends on fairness and accountability. But when people are convicted of serious crimes, like you're saying, can remain in Canada for extended periods through appeals and tribunal delays, it kind of undermines public trust. And so at the same time, Canada is a country governed by law, but we also know that the due process matters. But with this political challenge, it's almost a balancing of compassion and legal protections and public safety. And so I feel like it's important that we don't necessarily demonize newcomers in a certain way.
1: No, I'm demonizing criminals because they've proven to be demonstrating some pretty negative behavior. I don't want to keep them here. I don't want to house them here. I don't want to pay for it. I want them gone.
2: Yeah, and that's the thing. We have to see trials through.
1: Yeah.
2: Right. And
1: yeah.
2: So that is because we are Canadian. And so it's not a matter of all of a sudden, just because they were here and they committed a crime, that you can necessarily send them back, because, again, everyone's innocent until proven guilty.
1: Yeah. But once they are proven guilty, bye bye. Right. Chris, what is it like? I mean, these are new guidelines. 2026, 2023, 2024, 2025, all evidence of we need to fix the system. And the Refugee Board says, you know what? Hold on. We're actually going to reverse course, and we are going to find a way to allow these bad seeds, bad apples, to stick around longer. We're going to make it harder to kick them out.
3: Yeah, I couldn't agree more, Ben. I think what frustrates me the most, or certainly up there, is it's once again a decision out of Ottawa that's being made by an unelected board.
1: Yeah. Yeah.
3: You know, and there isn't political decision making, and there's not political leadership or accountability here.
1: Yeah.
3: I think if this was a debate in the House of Commons, I think it'd be a lot more black and white in terms of what we need to do. But instead, the buck's passed to the Immigration and Refugee Board to make these decisions and make these guidelines. And then the rest of us sit around and to Ashley's point, start to question our immigration system that much more.
1: Yeah.
3: And you know, if these people have convicted crimes, I don't think there's a Canadian, you know, whether they've, you know, lived here for generations or a new Canadian that's gotten immigration and citizenship in this country that thinks a criminal should be able to stay here. No. And delay and delay and delay. And God knows we have created a system that you can find as many delays in our criminal justice system as you want. And if for a lot of these people, why wouldn't you try to exercise those opportunities? Because it means not having to go back where you came from.
1: Yeah. But I've said this before, if you really don't want to go back to where you came from, then you should be the greatest example of a newcomer to Canada. Like, yeah, you know what's waiting for you if you run afoul of the rules, if you break the
3: law.
1: So like we've got to have the courage of our convictions. Like, we know how bad it is over there, and you still committed those crimes. Off you go. Thank you. Goodbye. We don't need you. We don't want you. But also, not to forget, Ashley, we don't have the capacity. We don't have the bandwidth. We don't have the budget to take care of these people. I would love to say we have the budget to take care of the best of the best that we bring in, but we've even broken our word to them. This is what I thought Mark Carney was going to come in and do and say, you know what? Some of that stuff that happened before I got here was boneheaded, and I'm not doing that. I'm a numbers guy. These numbers don't work. And so here's what we're going to do. And I'm not seeing enough of that.
2: Yeah, and federally, you know, their hands are kind of tied provincially, yeah. right, when we're looking at the court system. And so in each province, we know that it's overrun, you know, with our jails and with certain court dates being delayed or thrown out just because there aren't judges to actually preside over them. So, yeah, it's a bigger issue yeah. at hand for sure.
1: Okay, in our final few minutes here, I want to change the tone. Instead, I want to look at sort of, you know, our imminent trade negotiations with the Americans. And how the CRTC seemed to come in and say, you know what, it's been quiet for too long here. Well, let's give Donald Trump something to complain about. Let's throw him a bone. And the CRTC came out and said 15% of the top line revenue of American streamers in Canada has to go into a fund to support Canadian content. Off the top, this isn't their profits. This is their revenues. And so they've essentially tripled what they said they were going to do. There is no way that anybody, if people thought, Chris, that the Ronald Reagan commercial was a bad idea, now do this.
3: Ben, I just talked about, you know, the Immigration Refugee Board making these kind of decisions. Now you hand it over to the CRTC as a regulator that's unelected and unaccountable, coming up with such a ridiculous position. I mean, you think back to the digital sales tax and how important that was in our trade negotiations. And we just walked away from it because we understood that this was such a massive
1: impact. It was an albatross around
3: on
1: our
3: American
1: neck.
3: Companies.
1: Yeah.
3: It, literally an albatross. And now we've had the CRTC just come in and say, we're going to tax 15% of Netflix's revenues.
1: Yeah.
3: We're going to tax 15% of Amazon Prime's revenue, you know, that Jeff Bezos doesn't have a direct line to the White House and isn't going to call the president and say, what the heck is Canada doing?
1: Yeah.
3: And Mark Zuckerberg and all these guys aren't going to do the exact same thing.
1: Yeah.
3: And if the core concept of it made sense and it felt like it was that important for Canadians, I could support it, but it simply isn't. Like there's no rationale for the size and the scale of this, you know, to triple it from 5%, which they were already being taken to court for.
1: Yeah.
3: But to go to 15% is just utterly absurd.
1: Yeah.
3: And, you know, to your point, if we thought the Reagan ad pissed off the Americans, wait until they react to this.
1: Yeah. Ashley, this is, I'll go back to Mark Carney. Like I believe he sees stuff like this and says, what's going on here? Like, we're trying to run a country here and we got clowns dropping bombs that I'm going to have to deal with. CRTC doesn't have to go to the White House. CRTC doesn't have to negotiate a trade deal. I wish that I could get behind him a lot more if he would go and like you do with a dog that keeps pissing on the couch. You wrap him over the nose with a newspaper. They got to start doing that with these guys. Come on.
2: But maybe this is more of that irritant, right? Like we're seeing crazy stories come out the U.S. left, right, and center. Maybe this is something that this is a lever that they feel like they can pull on, right? In order to get more money, in order to try to get more money this way towards us as Canadians. I'm not saying that it's going to work. I know that, you know, maybe they're just throwing that dart at the board, hoping that it gets hit. I don't know in this case. But yeah, it would have been great in our trade negotiations if we were able to do the digital service tax, like things like that. I think when we first went at the U.S. with negotiations, we felt like we were playing nice and we were kind of going along. But that should have been a sticking point, right? Yeah. Like it. And it's hindsight because we can say that now. And I think because they're taking a harder line and we are looking elsewhere and not just looking to the U.S. And bringing other powers into the fold with us to push forward. So, yeah, this one is a head scratcher, though.
1: Yeah. And look, when the digital services tax got wiped off the map, I was surprised that we didn't try to leverage it to get a concession from the Americans. And they still got pissed with us. So this, it's just, again, like, we got to be walking in lockstep. Like we've got to be note perfect. We got to be smarter than the Americans. We got to be more efficient than the Americans, or we're going to get eaten for lunch. And if our CRTC is saying dumb stuff like this on the eve of renegotiations, when we saw what happened to that digital services tax, I don't know what hope we've got going into the negotiations. But I'll remain optimistic. Ashley, thank you. Chris, thank you. I hope you guys had great weeks. I hope you have even better weekends.
2: Thanks, you too, guys.
1: And thank you so much. As a reminder, if you want more BMS, we put out a podcast every day. And you can find more content on X, on Instagram, and on YouTube. And coming up for our Toronto audience, Pride is a month long, right? No, no. Then how come it's starting in May?

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15: This is Global News. It's 15 degrees at 5 o'clock. I'm Danny Longo. A 39-year-old woman has died after being struck by a vehicle in Cabbagetown this afternoon. Premier Doug Ford is again criticizing a court ruling. We'll tell you why. And an Ontario resident who was assessed in hospital for possible infectious diseases after traveling to East Africa has received their results. We'll get to all that after we check on the drive. Here are 640 Toronto Big Trouble Traffic.
16: The big trouble traffic spots, the 401 westbound express at Warden, an ongoing crash cleanup block in the right lane.
14: and problems for the Gardner eastbound past Jamison. A crash. Two left lanes are blocked. That's causing heavy delays. You may want to consider using eastbound Lakeshore or eastbound the Queensway to avoid those delays. It's the all-weather drive main event. Get uncommon value at your local super dealer where spring weather doesn't stand a chance. That's the Big Trouble traffic spots right now. I'm Richard Martin, 640 Toronto.
15: A female pedestrian is dead after being struck by the driver of a truck in Cabbage Town this afternoon. Toronto police say it happened in the area of Gerrard Street East and Parliament Street around 12:30 this afternoon. Police are asking drivers to avoid the area and consider alternate routes, and they're asking anyone with dash cam or surveillance footage from the area to contact them. Premier Doug Ford is slamming an Ontario judge's recent decision barring the region of Waterloo from removing people from a homeless encampment. The judge found that a local bylaw created to allow the region to remove about 24 homeless people from a parking lot encampment where a transit hub is set to be built violates their charter rights. Ford says the decision is ridiculous.
16: So guess what, folks? Anyone can show up in your backyard. I wish they'd show up in this judge's backyard and set up camp. It's the craziest thing I've ever heard. You can't move them on. We'll give them shelter and take care of these folks. But the judge is saying that we got to hold up projects and everything?
15: The encampment in Kitchener has been around since 2021 during the pandemic, when thousands of homeless people fled shelters and set up outside in all parts of the province. Foreign Affairs Minister Melanie Joly says Canadians want jobs and economic stability as Alberta Premier Danielle Smith moves ahead with plans for province-wide vote tied to Albertan separation. Speaking to reporters today in Sault Ste. Marie, Melanie Joly says it's focused on working with provinces through cooperative federalism.
17: We are united. We need to have a united front. And that's why we've been working on cooperative federalism, because we think it's our job at the federal level to work together.
15: Some Alberta separatist leaders are criticizing Smith's proposed referendum question as weak and insulting, with Stay Free Alberta lawyer Jeff Rath and Republican Party of Alberta leader Cam Davies both calling it cowardly and spineless. Shovels are in the ground for the city's latest housing project, a build that the city says will add 51 affordable homes to the junction.
18: It's close to Dundas West Station, the Up Express, Bloor, Gold Transit. They're just steps away. This is exactly what we built this program to support.
15: Mayor Olivia Chow spoke alongside the project's real estate development partners this morning, promising one in every five units at 72 Perth Avenue will be in line with the city's affordable housing guidelines and will stay that way for the next 40 years. Toronto will provide $16.5 million in funding for affordable units, while the rest of the building's 255 units will be managed by Castle Point Numa and Hazelview Real Estate Developers. Construction is projected to be complete by the end of 2028. Canada is bringing new screening measures for Ebola at the border. The country's chief public officer of health says the additional border screening began Wednesday. Dr. Joss Reimer says it includes more staff at common points of entry, screening questions about where people have traveled and if they have symptoms.
19: Ebola disease is transmitted through direct contact with the body fluids of an infected individual who is showing symptoms, or through contact with infected animals or contaminated materials. It is not spread through casual contact, and it does not spread through the air like respiratory viruses.
15: Reimer adds that one person in Ontario has tested negative for Ebola after returning from Ethiopia. A look at the forecast from the Global News Weather Center. Partly cloudy and windy tonight, a low of 11. Tomorrow, cloudy with rain beginning in the morning, high of 11. Showers overnight, temperature steady near 10. On Sunday, cloudy, a 40% chance of showers, a high of 20. It's 15 degrees in downtown Toronto. If you want to be the first to know, sign up for breaking news alerts at globalnews.ca. I'm Danny Longo. This is Global News.

0: Well, I think we're all getting ready for a few things. We're getting ready for FIFA. We're getting ready for, I guess, spring is around the corner. Maybe we'll get that. We'll get spring in midsummer. But we're waiting on a number of things. And one of them is we're waiting on Pride Month, right? And it's a big celebration. This city specifically really leans into it. And there's the big parade. And look, we can talk about the politics of it all we want. It's I don't have to. At its heart, it brings a lot of people into the city. And it's a positive thing. And some people don't like it. They don't have to attend, right? But I think generally speaking, it's a net positive. But it's a whole month, right? Can we concede that a month is a good solid amount of time for Pride? It's a good solid amount of time, right? A full month. When you think of other groups, some of them have days, like veterans, right? And so I saw this yesterday and I just found it was peculiar that the flag raisings for Pride are starting the week before. There's in Etobicoke, North York, and Scarborough, they're all raising flags next week, May 26th and May 28th, with the final flag raising in Toronto occurring on the official start of Pride, June 1st. And it's just like, we've gone a week talking about lack of respect for our veterans, right? And, you know, on Remembrance Day, there were the land acknowledgments, which I thought was weird. I thought you could have instead done, you could have had First Nations veterans on stage. That would have been the land acknowledgement, right? But instead, it was that. And then you hear what happened with the memorial for the war that they're not calling a war. And then you remember that at 11:11 on November 11th, more or less, Remembrance Day is over. And so now we do Pride. And the fact that these flag raisings are happening for it doesn't bug me. I just find it curious that we are really, like, what happens next? What happens next? Then maybe we start the week before that and about the, like, the purchase of the flags or the traveling of the flags from wherever we bought them. Maybe the flag does a tour of the world.
1: Like the Olympic torch.
0: Like the Olympic torch. Maybe that's we do like, that. Yeah.
1: Okay, yeah.
0: It's just a lot. It's a lot for a group that I think does a really good job filling out that month. But it is a month. That's all I'm saying. It is a month.
1: A whole month.
0: It's a whole month. And a good month, too. June is a good month.
1: Yeah.
0: You know, Black History Month is February. That's the shortest one. And it's cold. At least you get to be outside.
1: U.S. President's Day, they get one day.
0: Yeah, the American presidents get one day. Canada gets a day.
1: Canada gets one
0: and
1: day.
0: And even that, only when the prime minister decides not to cancel it.
1: Exactly. Can you imagine if he tried to cancel Pride Month?
0: Yeah, exactly. So all I'm saying is, like, it maybe start on June 1st. Start everything on June 1st. Just, hey, look it up. What is May? What is May? Like, what month is May? It's got to be something. Because if I'm those people, I'm like, oh, hold on. Hold on. You're now you're on our side of the fence. You know, and look, I know I'm kind of being tongue in cheek here, but I'm also pointing out it's a month. It's a month and a month is long. Anything?
1: Yeah. Well, in May, there is Mental Health Awareness, Mental Health Awareness Month.
0: Okay. That's a good one.
1: It's also, it's got a lot there. Asian Heritage Month.
0: Okay.
1: Jewish Heritage Month.
0: Interesting.
1: That's interesting. What if Asian and Jewish, they combined the two.
0: Yeah.
1: Military Appreciation Month. That's more American focused, apparently.
0: And I don't think we have that here.
1: Skin Cancer Awareness Month. Yeah. Speech and Hearing Month.
0: Yeah.
1: And ALS Awareness
0: Now,
1: Month.
0: I'm sure
1: there's a lot in there.
0: I'm sure there's some other groups that share a June as well. But let's be honest, Pride really crowded everybody out of that space. So that's why I'm saying, hey, all of those guys have stuff going on. Maybe you started on June 1st. That's all I'm saying. Earlier this week, we saw the video of the young kids who somehow cracked the security at Rogers Center and sat on the rafters of 282 feet above the field. And of course, they had to record themselves doing this because if you don't record yourself, then you didn't do it. And Rogers Center is now looking into the viral video. They actually say they cannot confirm that it isn't AI. They said they can't confirm it. They said we've got robust security here, but they're looking at the video. I've had people looking in the video and they said, yeah, we've looked at it and we cannot say conclusively that it's not AI.
1: I don't think that's AI. I do. I'm looking at it closely and I do not think it's AI.
0: What would you, okay,
1: Also, I think you have to stop using the word robust in front of security.
0: But again,
1: if this sort of thing is going on.
0: But again, they're saying they can't say, they don't know. They don't know what happened. They're going to do a big review, but they're sort of shrugging. Like, we don't know how this happened because we've got good security here. And if it is AI, I just want to know, your finely tuned AI radar, what are you looking for as an AI like sniffer of BS? What are you looking for?
1: Shadows.
0: That's what you're looking for.
1: I look for shadows. I look for hands. Hands. AI still has an issue making it with hands.
0: That was a while ago, wasn't it?
1: No, they still have it. It's okay. Still there. Just making sure it's smooth.
0: Mm.
1: But see, then again, it's getting so good. I mean, I've actually been tricked a few times. And
0: I didn't know that at night you moonlit as an AI expert. Yes, Joe, you want to say something?
2: Another way to get to know if it's AI or not, because that kid was right on the top of the roof, and that part of the roof has metal to it. And if the metal is rust around it, it means it's a real video. Otherwise, if someone is creating an AI video, they would just write on a top of a stadium, which won't give you the exact parameters of the metal rusting and everything of that sort. So the whole real video.
0: Hey, we've got an update on the Chris Moyes legal disaster debacle when during a meeting, a constituent meeting, he went toe-to-toe with his nemesis, Daniel Tate from Integrity TO, and Councillor Chris Moyes, the incredible debater that he is, pulled out his secret weapon, which is when he doesn't like to answer a question, he will call the person asking the question a white supremacist. And he did that on camera to Daniel Tate. And the city found the body that adjudicates these things found that, in fact, Chris Moyes was guilty of all those things. But then the city chose not to punish him in any way. Yes, you did the wrong thing. Yes, you insulted a constituent, one of your constituents and a taxpayer, and you called him that thing that if it's so hard, if it sticks, you can never get rid of it. It's really, really hard. Reputations be damned, because he had got himself some great lawyers. And then he had the temerity and the gall to ask the city to pay for his personal legal fees. And then the city had the gall and temerity to agree to pay half of his legal fees. So he gets up there and insults somebody that lives in his ward. He calls him the worst things you can call that person. He walks away. The city says, yes, you're guilty. Absolutely guilty, but we're not going to give you any punishment. And rather than say to himself, well, I really escaped, I dodged a bullet there, and just keep his head down. No, his entitlement knows no bounds. He said, well, what about my legal fees? Now, you had lawyers, and despite that, you were found guilty. Now you want us to pay? That is disrespect to, again, it's disrespect to taxpayer. He doesn't care. It's not his money. Well, maybe he thinks it is his money. And then the city, because so many of his ilk are there, voted to give him half his legal fees back. Where's that money coming from? Just tell me where that money's coming from. Because we don't have any money. So who's paying that? Who's paying that? My kids are paying that. Your kids are paying that. We're putting it on the Toronto City Council credit card that has no limit to it. And when it's time to pay, they just raise our taxes. This is unbelievably, this is the morass of city politics. I always say this city succeeds despite the people who lead it. If this city achieves anything, by and large, it's despite the city council that tries to stop us from doing anything good. The people of this city are world class. City council,
1: not so much. Got some work to do.
0: Yeah, got some work to do. All right, we're going to take a break. And when we come back, it's Free For All Friday. We want to hear from you on anything you want to talk about. 416-870-6400 or 1-888-225-TALK. That's 416-870-6400. 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Let's take a look at the roads with 640 Toronto Big Trouble Traffic.
3: The big trouble traffic spot on the Gardiner eastbound past Jamison, a crash blocking two left lanes that's causing heavy delays back to South Kingsway. Get off of the Gardiner wherever you can. Use the eastbound Lakeshore or eastbound the Queensway to avoid the delays. On the 427 northbound express, just north of the QEW Gardiner, a crash blocking two left lanes. 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I'm Richard Martin, 640 Toronto.
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2: Welcome back, and I promised that we were going to open up the phone lines. It's a free-for-all Friday. Whatever you want to talk about, Ben is here to listen. 416-870-6400 or 1-888-225-TALK. Give us a talk, give us a call, and let's talk. And we're going to start with Bob. Hey there, Bob.
3: Hey, Ben. How's it going?
2: It's good, thanks. What's up?
3: So yesterday, I'm driving home after work around 5-ish eastbound on the 407. And I start seeing all these police motorcycles, flashing lights going. And they're shutting traffic down. And finally, there's this motorcade. So there's probably 20 cops on motorcycles. Probably, I don't know, 5 to 10 shiny Escalades, all blacked out windows, and some Sprinter vans all blacked out. You know what? I didn't know it was like a Highway of Heroes thing or what was going on. But they had the whole 407 shut down westbound.
2: Okay.
3: So I did a little Googling after that because I was curious what was going on.
2: Mm-hmm.
3: Apparently the King of Spain was in town.
2: Okay.
3: And he wanted to go up to Lakefield and check out where he went to school or something. Mm-hmm. And so he was driving back home or downtown, back down to downtown Toronto from Lakefield.
2: Yeah, I mean, look, this is one of the things about living in a big city. I mean, this is, people gravitate to it. I was stuck in traffic. I was going up Bloor. I was right at the Manulife Center, you know, Bloor and, I was at Bloor. I was going up Bay. And I got stuck at the intersection. We could not move. Because Prime Minister Modi was at the Four Seasons, and we were, all traffic at the intersection was stopped. We were in some sort of security perimeter, and there's nothing we could do about it. We just had to sit there until he was ready to go on his way. These are not the problems of Timmins, and these are not the problems of the BC Interior, because those places are not Toronto. And Toronto is where these things happen, and it's why I always tell the people downtown to not complain that they live near an airport, because big cities have stuff going on. And if you don't like it, there are other places you can live. And it's kind of one of those things you got to like, I just got to grin and bear it, I guess. But I hope that despite that, Bob, you have a great weekend. Okay? And thank you so much for calling in. Hey, we got Tony here. Tony, what do you want to talk about?
4: Well, Ben, you know, I was listening to you earlier when you were talking about immigration.
2: Yeah.
4: I practice immigration law and constitutional criminal law in Canada for 32 years. And let me tell you something, bending the rules for people that are breaking rules and Canadians that are facing the same criminality and they're paying the price. And then these people that are coming here are supposed to be on best behavior. Okay. And you know, when we had a conservative government, we had a different approach. You know, when you come here, you're on carte blanche. We're giving you pretty much a lifestyle that you never had in another country. And why would we give that to a person that's going to come and create havoc and criminality and violence? They should be deported immediately. And another thing I want to say on what you mentioned earlier about the government of Canada under Carney the huckster. I call him the carnival huckster. This guy, Carney, is a carny because he wants to tax people three times the amount that they shouldn't be in the first place, whether it's Bezos and whatever corporation. Why are you doing that? In Canada, we're supposed to promote the idea of business. Why don't we do this, Ben? We will take away all of the salaries. We will not tax salaries in Canada under 100 grand. You know what would happen to our economy?
2: Yeah.
4: Why don't we do something like that? How about retired people, 65 and over, you get your pensions, no tax.
2: Yeah.
4: Guess what? Maybe that's a multiplier effect. That means that the money that's in the system will be spent by people that want to consume. But instead, the government wants our money. They want to spend it on DEI, transgenderism, and then get some Nobel Prize because my name is Justin Trudeau.
2: Yeah. Well, look, Tony, I think one of the things I'm sort of realizing is one of the reasons – like in the last election, you know how the liberals were just so comfortable in lifting conservative ideas and conservative policies. I'm coming to the conclusion that the reason for that is they probably weren't conservative ideas to begin with. They were practical and they were designed not to offend, but maybe the solution in the next election is to find ideas, bold ideas that the liberals would never copy, and present them as, like you just said, bold ideas about incentivizing behavior, about opening up the economy, about giving people more of their money back, and building a strategy that way. Dare them to steal those ideas, you know. But I don't think they will.
5: I'll give you one more quick one.
2: Yeah.
5: When you go to university or you go to trade school and you spend money on your own schooling,
2: yep.
5: How about this, Ben? We'll give you an ability to buy a home tax-free. We will not tax your income for the first 4 years that you are working post-university or post your job where you become a plumber or a carpenter. Imagine what incentive that would be. How about this? You join the Canadian Army, and we'll give you an education, but you must complete 4 years, and then once you're out, you have to serve our country in the profession that you get.
2: Look at that. Listen,
5: we gotta incentivize.
2: Okay, Tony, you've had a lot of good ideas. I gotta let you go. Thank you very much, my friend. Have a great weekend. Vince, you want to talk about school boards? How's your week been first? How are things going?
6: We're actually busy. The last couple of days, really, really busy. These roads in Toronto.
2: Yeah.
6: You know what? I want to take the mayor with me and show her potholes.
2: Yeah. Well, yeah, this is
6: for an hour with me.
2: Yeah.
6: Jump out of that truck.
2: No, that you listen. But that's a point that needs to be made. You know, we spend money. We spent $200,000 on FIFA branded condoms for people who, if they're not using, if they don't have condoms because they don't want to use them, and if they want to take their health into their own hands and give themselves a problem, well, they're taking that problem home with them. So I don't really care. But meanwhile, we have a problem with potholes. Like To me, their priorities are ass backwards.
6: 100%.
2: Yeah. Anyway, go on. So what was your idea?
6: Well, my thing with school boards is, like we got a lot of people that they come and they'll buy stuff from us and this and that. And you know they're not spending their own money. Like, I mean, I'm not making allegations here, but we know what's going on. And if they're doing it, our government we know is doing it with those credit cards. So who knows what's going on? Like, I see it every day. Like, since when does a school need a Jack Maple? Like, really? Yeah.
2: Well, far too many people take when they get into politics, they say they're entitled to their entitlements. So we have to end that culture. I've said before, my anecdotal experience is that the more to the left you are, the more self-righteous you are, because to be an activist on the left requires you to believe that your job is nothing short of saving society. And to do that, you got to peel away colonialism and you got to call out misogyny and all this stuff. And the self-righteous believe that their mission is so important that they cannot be held to the rules that they are forcing on us. And that's why you have them spending exorbitant amounts of money on themselves, and they feel that you should pay their legal bills because of course they have to. Their job is nothing short of saving society from itself. And I've now gone on for way too long, so I'm going to wish you a very good weekend, Vince. And we're going to finish up with Joe. Joe, welcome.
7: Hi, thanks for taking my call.
2: Yeah,
7: man.
2: What's up?
7: I love your show, by the way.
2: Thank you very much.
7: I bet you to your screen if that guy was a lawyer, but he said about Jeff Bezos taxing the 3% or not taxing people under $100,000.
2: Yep.
7: Well, how's the government going to pay for all their things that they offer people?
2: Well, he said Bezos said that anybody, the bottom 50% shouldn't pay any federal income tax because that amounts to 3% of the overall revenue that's brought in on that tax. And they said, we can make up that 3% anywhere, but for those people, that extra $5,000 or $6,000 or $7,000 is the difference between putting a down payment on a house or making your payments on your car. So that's what he said. Our guy said, don't tax any salaries on any jobs that pay under $100,000 a year.
7: Okay, so let's put that in perspective. Let's say the guy opens up a business and he's making more money than $100,000. Now he's got to support the people that don't have make $100,000.
2: Yeah, I mean,
7: So now he's got to make a decision. Yep. Do I want to get rid of my Mercedes Benz to help those people, or do I keep my Mercedes Benz?
2: Well, look,
7: so Jeff Bezos, he's got to sell one of his yachts.
2: Yeah, well, he's got a lot of
7: put
2: them.
7: But Joe,
2: what I would say is, I don't think any of these ideas are the ideas that we should land or that we should end on. But landing on them to talk about them is not a bad idea because it opens you up to new ways of thinking, right? The question is, can we optimize this country and this economy with the tax system that we have? I would venture to say it probably needs a wholesale review. We could simplify it. We could streamline it. We could do some bold things that we've never done before. We could start looking at incentivizing the birth rate. I brought that up yesterday. We could start incentivizing a number of things that we've never done before. I just think if we open ourselves up to the possibility that we haven't really nailed it yet, so let's start thinking about bold ideas, we might end up with an idea that more people like. That's all.
7: You know what? But let's not forget what was the president of the United States, the one that got shot back
2: Trump?
7: In the 80s?
2: No, Ronald Reagan.
7: Ronald Reagan. He said that, what did he say again? I just had it in my head. He said, what are the worst nine words of the
2: government? Yes, I'm from the government. I'm here to help. Yeah.
7: Exactly. Well, the government has to get the money to support these things.
2: Yeah. Yeah.
7: And where is he going to get it from?
2: Yeah.
7: If I make less than 100 and I go to the government.
2: Well, what I would say is the government does not have a tax issue. They don't have a revenue issue. They have a spending issue. And I think it's high time we did a massive audit of all of the spending at all levels of government, because I bet we're paying for, they say, hey, have you checked how many of the subscriptions that you automatically pay for on your credit card? And next thing you know, you've got you're paying for two subscriptions to Netflix that you didn't even know. I guarantee you that is happening on a scale we can't even imagine at the municipal level and certainly at the federal level. We got subscriptions we've been paying for that we don't even know we had. Anyway, thank you, my friend. You take care, and thanks to everybody for calling in. And we are going to take a break. And after the break, we are playing News or Nonsense. It's our version of Balderdash. 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
1: When I was so brokenhearted, love wasn't much of a friend of mine.
2: Time now for News or Nonsense. It's a game we like to play every now and then, and it's Friday, and we're tired. So we're playing News or Nonsense with our friend Drex, who, by the way, I can't believe you're still here.
3: Yeah, I have a second radio show I got to do in a different room.
2: Yeah. Well, thank you for joining us here.
3: Yeah, you're welcome.
2: So this is like Balderdash. I don't know if you know it. I'm still shaky. All I know is I won last time. Actually, I won both times.
3: Hang on, who played with you last time?
2: So a guy on the radio?
4: Yeah, Mark Norris.
2: Yes, Mark Norris. But then the time before, no, Mark Norris, but I also had, I played with
5: one of the callers.
2: With Brad.
4: Brad Smith, yeah.
2: Yeah.
3: Oh, I see.
2: I played with Mark Norris. So I won three times.
4: Yeah.
2: I won every time. Yeah.
4: Yeah, and Brad Smith is still reeling from that.
2: Yeah, so our guy here, Intrepid, is going to read some headlines that may be real and they may not be real. And you and I have to sort of have a quick little conversation about whether we think they're real or not. Now, I may be bluffing in order to get you to do the thing that I want
3: you
2: to do.
3: Because you don't know the story.
2: I don't know it either. So I'll talk about whether I think it's real.
3: Yeah.
2: You'll tell me whether you think it's real. Okay. Give that a little reason.
3: Do you watch as much news as I do?
2: Yeah, I do. And a couple of them I've gotten. But listen, well, you'll see. It's going to be fun.
3: I think I'm going to win. Yeah.
4: Everybody
2: does, buddy.
3: Yeah.
4: And I like the confidence.
2: Yeah, and then he counts down 3, 2, 1, and we both say real or fake at the same time, and then he tells us how it goes.
4: Okay. And the winner gets bragging rights and possibly a handful of FIFA Toronto condoms.
3: Wait, not a steak dinner or something?
4: No steak.
3: Okay, all right.
2: This is Canadian. This is not the CBC.
3: Oh, we don't have a budget.
2: Yeah,
3: okay,
2: right.
4: Budget for that.
2: All expense paid trip to Vancouver. We're going to put you on a TV show.
3: I just moved from there. Thank you.
2: Yeah.
4: That would be great. Okay, story number one. Mm. Pete Hegseth dismisses reports of kamikaze dolphins in Iran conflict. Pete Hegseth dismisses reports of kamikaze dolphins in Iran conflict.
2: I'll be honest, like, I haven't seen this headline. I have not seen it. I suspect it's not real. It sounds like it could be real because I don't even know what kamikaze. They probably put bombs on the dolphins.
4: And
2: train the dolphins.
3: Yeah, I guess that's the concept.
4: Well, Austin Powers had laser beams.
2: On their freaking heads. Lasers on the freaking heads.
3: Though they were sea. There's different.
2: Yeah. So
4: different. Because every animal deserves a hot meal.
2: Yeah. Okay. Yeah, I tend to think it's fake.
4: Oh, okay.
2: Yeah.
3: You think it's fake?
2: I think it's fake.
3: I know for a fact that it's real.
2: Mm.
3: Because I watched this press conference.
2: Okay.
3: And then I read an article about it on the internet. So I'm going to say it's true. That
2: okay.
3: He
2: yeah.
3: did indeed say, yeah, kamikaze dolphins, that's not a thing we're doing.
2: Okay.
4: Interesting. Yep. Okay, in 3, 2, 1.
2: Fake.
6: These are news indeed.
3: True.
2: I said fake.
4: Yes, it was true. You have to, Joy, just wait for them to say true or fake before I...
2: Come on, man. Yeah. Get your head in the game.
3: Well-oiled machine.
2: There's a well-oiled machine guy here. All right, up one nothing.
4: Okay. So Drex got it right.
2: Yeah, okay. Yeah.
4: Correct. Story number two. California braces for punami as toxic waters threaten beach town.
3: Oh, okay. This is interesting. I've seen stories like this before.
4: Yeah, but that's you're from Australia, so it's like every day.
3: I've seen stories like this from North America.
2: Yeah, well, but we've heard it here as well that in the rebuild of the island where they're building the new Ontario place, there was so much toxic sludge.
4: Fatbergs.
2: Yeah, the fatbergs. Like the cities back in the day, they did not plan for a world where we actually cared about the water.
3: Yeah.
2: Right? We all care about the water now, and we've seen it happen in this city, so I'm going to say absolutely. And I'm holding Karen Bass responsible. So I'm going to say it's real.
3: You're going to say it's real.
2: Yeah.
4: Rex, what do you think, my friend?
3: So, can you repeat the story again?
4: Sure.
3: So
4: California braces for punami as toxic waters threaten beach town.
3: I'm going to say it's true just based on the fact that the word punami was used.
2: Yeah, but by the way, did they not really? I know they're going with tsunami, but it's really close to it's closer to another word that starts with poo and ends with me.
3: I don't think we're allowed to say that one on the radio.
4: I don't think it falls
3: on the list of words that you're not allowed to say.
2: But I know they want to go with tsunami, but when people hear that one, they're going to think the word.
4: Okay. So you guys both have your ideas. Yeah. In say true or false. In 3, 2, 1.
3: False.
2: True.

0: when I'm not at fault, but it's to people.
1: That's a Canadian thing.
0: Yeah, it's to people.
1: Yeah.
0: And I'm sure there are people who will, like, I don't know, they'll bang into a door or hit a wall or something like that. And I'm sure some people would, but 78% seems high.
2: Oh, that number's what gets you. Drex.
0: Yeah.
1: As an immigrant to this country, being here 20 years, you guys apologize way too much for things that don't need apologies.
0: Yeah.
1: No, so many of them.
0: I agree, but I'm hung up on the number. It's too high.
1: No, it seems about right.
0: Much like the taxes, much like the rent.
2: It's about right.
0: It's too damn high. Too damn high.
2: All right, you guys know what you want, and we'll go news or nonsense, true or false, in 3, 2, 1.
3: False.
0: True.
4: Absolute nonsense. You are fake news.
2: Drex.
0: Yeah, we flipped it, both of us.
2: Yeah.
0: All right, here we go.
2: Hey, 2-1 Drex.
1: Is it best of three or best of five?
2: Best of five.
0: It's until we get to the end of the segment, dude.
1: All right.
2: But you know what? Yeah, we're okay with this. So we got, it's 2-1 for Drex.
0: Yeah.
2: But we have two more.
0: If he gets this one, he wins.
2: Yes.
0: Yeah.
2: Story number 4. Man puts on record-breaking 32 t-shirts in 1 minute.
1: I love a Guinness Book of World Records record.
0: Yeah.
1: I think some of them are trash.
0: Mm-hmm.
1: This sounds like it may be another one of those. Why do you need that record?
0: Yeah.
2: We saw
0: one yesterday of a man who got the Guinness World Record for undoing a one-handed 100 bras in 60 seconds.
1: Jeez.
0: We were talking.
2: He looked like he was getting carpal tunnel through.
0: We were looking at it. Is there no depth that the Guinness is unwilling to plumb? Like, hey, this is my idea. It's like, we'll be there in a minute. Come on, it's a bad record. This one sounds like a bad record too.
1: Yeah.
0: Yeah.
2: Okay. You guys, okay.
0: Yeah.
2: In 3, 2, 1.
1: False.
0: True.
5: These are news indeed.
2: False.
0: Oh, it's false?
2: No, that one was true. Yeah.
1: Like I said, well old machine.
2: There you go.
0: What the hell?
2: Yeah, I thought we were on the other one. Yeah, okay. So, yeah, that's a 2-2.
0: You're the host, man. You just said La La Land won the Oscar. I mean, get your head in the game, man.
2: We're at there. It's me and Karen Bass.
0: Yeah.
2: We're hanging out. Story number 5. And this is for all the marbles, right?
0: Yeah, this is it.
1: Yeah.
0: The rubber match.
2: Yeah. Ontario man fined for driving with a full size Christmas tree strapped to his roof in May.
1: False.
0: Yeah, I would have seen this.
1: We would have done seven stories on this.
2: Are you balderdashing each other or just coming up with, like, you're agreeing?
0: No, I think
1: we agree on this one.
0: We both work in the same environment.
1: We know the type of
0: story that ends up in all of these newscasts.
1: You need one of us to disagree, for this to work,
2: I don't like ties.
0: We would have heard Danny Longo. He's like, and it's the middle of May. So, of course we would have heard that.
1: Yeah, it would have been the lead story.
0: Yes, 100%. Okay.
1: Have you got a tiebreaker just in case?
2: Yes, I will have a tiebreaker. Right. Okay, so in 3, 2, 1.
0: False.
6: It's just utter nonsense what he's talking about.
1: We would have heard about it.
0: Yeah, we're in the know. This very all important.
1: Do you know what we do for a living?
0: Do you know who we are?
1: Like, we consume news.
0: We are very important people.
2: Are you?
0: Yeah.
2: Are you really?
0: We own many leather-bound books.
1: He said that, not me.
0: Yeah. I don't read them. I zone them. Yeah.
1: Smell them.
0: What you got, man?
2: All right.
0: Okay,
2: hold on.
0: Well, hold on. But for the record, this ended in a tie.
1: Yeah.
0: Okay. So the game is tied. Now this is not for all the marbles. This is the bonus.
1: If I can paint a picture, I'm looking at Mike Drolet's face. He never had a tie break.
0: He didn't. He's looking.
2: No, I've never had a tie break. Nobody's ever gone that far.
7: Imagine where is he looking for the tie breaker at?
1: He's on Reddit
0: only
1: right
0: fans.
1: Now.
7: ChatGPT.
2: Yeah.
1: All right. ChatGPT is going to be wrong.
2: This is fun.
1: I like this.
2: All right. Yeah. Last one here.
0: Okay.
1: All right.
2: New Brunswick Tim Hortons becomes unofficial site of 4 separate family reunions.
1: Ooh. Oh, that's a good one.
0: That is a very good one. It 100% sounds true. Might be wrong. Tim's has had a bad few weeks. I'm going to live in a world where that's true. I live in a world that's I want to live in that world. So if I lose, I'm going to lose believing the best about a Canadian company.
1: So New Brunswick, how many family reunions?
0: 4.
2: Yeah, that was 4.
1: I'm going to say that's true.
0: Okay.
2: Are you guys going to both? Okay, 3.
1: Actually, no. Sorry, no. I don't think it's true.
2: All right, 3, 2, 1.
0: False. True.
6: It's just utter nonsense what he's talking about.
0: All right, there you go.
1: Guess I win then.

0: Well, no. The game ended in a tie, and you won the tiebreaker.
1: He won in overtime.
2: Yeah.
0: No, that's not how it works.
1: That's kind of the way it works.
2: Yeah, that's absolutely the only way it works.
1: It actually, like, you play hockey and stuff in the playoffs, and this you're tied hockey. At the end of the third period.
2: I have a feeling, I won't be invited back to this.
0: This is called filler on the Ben Mulrooney Show.
2: Good stuff.
0: Yeah, Drex, thank you very much,
2: Thanks, man.
0: Hope you had a great week. I hope you have a relaxing weekend.
2: I will.
0: Thank you so much. Yeah. All right, don't go anywhere. We're going to come back. I'm going to lick my wounds, not on camera. And we're going to talk about lot of stuff riding on the new Supergirl movie and how this could either be the banger of the summer or it could be the next Snow White disaster. Let's take a look at the roads with 640 Toronto Big Trouble Traffic.
3: The Big Trouble traffic spot is on the Gardner, eastbound past Jameson. There's a crash cleanup. Two left lanes are blocked, and it is causing heavy delays pretty well back to the 427. If you want to avoid the delays, use eastbound the Lakeshore or eastbound the Queensway. 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That's the Big Trouble traffic spot right now. I'm Richard Martin, 640 Toronto.
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0: Toronto, every now and then we have to pause in what we're doing when new information comes to light. And sadly, I have to report of evidence, strong evidence, of corruption at the highest levels of news or nonsense. And it's happening in real time. I'm only learning about it, ingesting it as we discover. But Joy is the whistleblower. And the host, who clearly has ill intent, was unaware that there could possibly be a tiebreaker.
1: Saying that I have issues.
0: He lied on air and said, oh, sure, I've got a tiebreaker. He had no such tiebreaker. Joy let us all know that he was making it up in real time and used ChatGPT. And then in order to convey to Joy that whether or not the story was real or false, he put his arm out, extended his arm where I couldn't see it, but Drex could see it. And Drex, he essentially read the signs.
19: It's very rare that I take his side.
0: He stole the signs. And Drex saw his thumb was down like a Roman emperor deciding whether a gladiator would live or die. And Maximus, was sent to death by the emperor.
1: Hey, in baseball, there was people banned for stealing signs in the World Series, dude, and stuff. It's
0: some
1: serious stuff.
0: You're Pete Rose.
1: I wasn't stealing signs.
0: You're Jack Daugherty or whatever his name is. The guy, the NBA,
1: the referee,
0: the ref. You're everything wrong with sport. Like you know what you did? You tarnished the purity of the game.
1: There is no purity to that game. That's the point of the game.
0: I don't know if news or nonsense could ever be the same. I mean, we're going through our own steroids era right now, thanks to you.
1: Well, you know what? It is the enhanced games this weekend, so this is the enhanced version of news or nonsense.
0: All I know is there's not even an asterisk next to it. We just proved cheating. So guess what? We're wiping the slate clean, and a cheater there, Drex, and his partner in crime. You have some answering.
1: Well, you're going to have to throw down the gauntlet and demand a.
19: You're not taking this loss as a loss, then?
0: It's not a loss. I didn't lose. I didn't cheat. The cheater won. The cheater won. We have proof. You're the whistleblower.
19: See, that's what I'm saying. He didn't intend to show it to Drex. He was just telling it to me behind a computer screen.
0: If you have...
19: It's just that his hand was a bit too low for Drex to see it.
0: No. You don't give a pass to cheating by way of incompetence. We have incompetence here. We got cheating here. And the only person innocent in this is me. I played the game. I play the game to win, but if the game is rigged...
1: Joy's the rat, though.
0: Yeah, he's a rat. You're incompetent. Yeah. He's a cheater.
19: Come on.
0: And I'm coming out smelling like roses.
1: Oh, my God. You smell like something. It ain't roses.
0: All right. So, listen, you guys know that I am a big fan of summer movies. This is when we get the superhero movies. Very excited that James Gunn took control of the DC Universe, which for a very long time was on a bad path. And the Superman movie came out, and Creature Commandos, the cartoon, was really good. Lanterns is coming out this summer. It's an HBO Max show about the Green Lantern Corps, and it's being touted as an extraterrestrial, almost a True Detective. And it looks terrific. And now the next big budget film is coming out, and it's Supergirl. And unfortunately, the star, Millie Alcock, who you might know from, she was in Game of Thrones, right? Yeah. So she is, she's getting some pushback from critics, and her reaction is reminding people of somebody else has left a bad taste in a lot of people's mouths. She's firing back at online critics, saying most of the backlash is coming from anonymous burner accounts and profiles, labeled things like she's calling them Christian and misogynistic. And in a Variety interview, she says she's learned to tune out the outrage. And if you're pissing the right people off, you're doing okay. And she argues that online communities, if you're looking to them for validation, that's a problem. She is nervous about the fan reaction. But then she starts speaking about women in major franchises facing disproportionate criticism, saying simply existing as a woman in that space attracts commentary. And she said society has become comfortable with this weird ownership of women's bodies. And a lot of people are worried that this is going to lead to, so you're alienating the fan base, right? You're calling them weirdly sexist and you know, the fear is that she is going to do to this movie what Rachel Zegler did to the remake of Snow White.
1: Yes.
0: But the problem is, so everything was wrong with the Snow White thing. Like everything, the remake was wrong, not just the casting.
1: Well, do you know what was wrong with the news or nonsense?
0: What?
1: Where we did not have a referee to be able to, because you're throwing allegations out.
0: I'm not throwing allegations.
1: There's allegations. That's a pointing a finger. Pointing a finger at Joy. Uh-huh. We're all pointing fingers at Joy for this.
0: No.
1: And then and there's Drex and stuff. Well, it just so happens that Mike Ben Dixon, our boss, is here to weigh in on this particular story. Mike.
0: Yes, Mike?
20: Ben.
0: Yes, sir.
20: Ben, I am compelled to dial up and referee the situation. You have been, I don't know if there's a bigger injustice that I've heard this week.
1: Hold on.
0: Thank you. Yeah, please.
19: Can I hang up on
0: this? Hey, boss man, the floor is yours.
1: Yes, no, it's, I guess it is his.
0: Yeah.
20: Thank you, Ben.
0: Yes.
20: Very respectful. Yeah. I appreciate that. Noted. What I would say is that there are a lot of snitches, apparently, and we all know what happens to snitches, don't we, Ben?
0: Yeah, but what you call a snitch, somebody else might call a whistleblower, were it not for the bravery, the bravery of the whistleblower in Joy. This corruption would never have been exposed. The rot would have grown. How big could the rot have gotten, Mike Ben Dixon? I don't know. You don't know. But we don't want to find out. We nipped this in the bud. We cut out the cancer, and we are better for it.
1: Joy's getting some stitches. Yes. That's for sure.
19: All I said was he's looking. Go ahead, Mike.
20: Listen, Joy. I was not trying to present an argument that you were going to be hurt in any way.
0: Well, you can't. HR is listening. You can't do that.
20: No, HR is listening. Yeah. There's a full investigation into this whole matter.
0: Right now. That's what I want to hear, Mike. Thank you. Yes. That's what I want to hear.
20: Full investigation being launched. Yes.
0: Fantastic.
20: You can be well assured of that, Mr. Mulrooney.
0: Thank you.
20: Have a wonderful weekend.
0: Thank you.
20: Show.
0: Thank you. Thank you, Mike Ben Dixon. And thank you to everybody for listening. Thank you for the texts that have come in that I haven't seen that I'm sure are there in support of my crusade to bring justice back and fairness back to news or nonsense. Is that what it's called?
1: No, sure. We got a bunch of texts saying, stop crying like a baby.
0: That's not true. I don't believe it, but I do believe that we've had a great week, and I want to thank everybody for joining us. Go home, hug your kids, have a great meal, sleep well, and we'll see you on Monday.
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24: 1 week after her disappearance, the parents of a missing teen are speaking out. The latest developments in the search for Esther, straight ahead.
25: The risk of exported cases is negligible, but not 0%.
26: What is Canada doing to reduce the risk of Ebola arriving in this country? We're at Pearson Airport tonight with the new safety protocols.
24: Plus, shut down for the summer. A downtown street where cars will not be welcome. What's involved with this pedestrian-friendly experiment?
21: This is Global Toronto. Global News at 6 starts now.
26: Thank you so much for joining us. I'm Anthony Robarts.
24: And I'm Candace Daniel. Tonight marks 1 week since a 14-year-old girl went missing in Toronto.
26: Now, Esther has autism and is considered vulnerable, and today her family is renewing their appeal for information.
24: Karen Lieberman joins us live from Earl Bales Park, where a Toronto Police Command post has been set up to assist with the search. Karen, good evening. What's the latest?
27: Good evening, Candace and Anthony. Well, Esther was last seen here at Earl Bales Park a week ago and then up the street along Bathurst. That's the last time anyone has seen her or videos or pictures have captured her. Now, Esther has autism spectrum disorder, and so her parents are concerned, calling her vulnerable, worried that she may be trusting. We also today heard from a school crossing guard who Esther adores. In fact, we interviewed that school crossing guard and Esther herself for a story on Global News last year. This is Esther a year ago. She spoke to us about her school crossing guard, Michelle Marshall.
2: Guys, raise your hand if you think that Michelle's the best crossing guard.
3: Yeah! Yeah!
27: Esther's mother had just dropped her off at school, and she wanted to share her thoughts because Global News was doing a feature story for School Crossing Guard Appreciation Week.
2: You came over and you gave Michelle a big hug.
3: Yes, because everyone loves her, including me.
2: What makes her special?
3: Well, I mean, if you wanted me to name specifics, she's kind, she's caring, she's giving.
27: Esther is now 14, known to family and friends as Esty, and she's missing. She hasn't been seen since last Friday.
4: If she had trouble in school with somebody, she'd always tell the principal, you know, I want to go outside and talk to Michelle. She can calm me down, which was nice. So that's what it was very nice to have her around me. She's a very pleasant young lady.
27: A camera captured images of Esther at around 11:30 p.m. Friday at Earl Bales Park. Police say she was seen again around midnight over 2 kilometers south of the park. Esther is on the autism spectrum and her family is concerned for her safety.
5: I worry that she's going to be too trusting, that somebody will have ill intentions. I don't know where she is, so it's really, really concerning.
6: If you just had a conversation with her, you'd have no clue that she was on the spectrum. You'd think she was just a genius and very articulate. You might think she's a 25-year-old, and not that she's a 14-year-old. That's really how it affects her. It just makes her smarter and, you know, she thinks 10 steps ahead of everybody else.
27: Esther's parents say she left her cell phone at home and that police are looking into any online activity she may have recently engaged in.
5: We didn't really want her to be one of those kids on social media all the time. We were worried about that.
6: And I believe the police have access to all and any information pertaining to any possible, you know, online activity that she could ever have.
27: Now, this is a level one search. That is the highest level of police search operation. They are out in full force. I've seen cruisers up and down Bathurst Street searching for Esther along with community members. I want to mention, Candace and Anthony, that her family thought it was important that we show that video of Esther from last year so that people out there can see how she moves, how she talks, how she interacts with other people in hopes of finding her and bringing her home.
24: So many people hoping she is found and brought home. That's Karen Lieberman reporting live. Thanks, Karen.
7: A woman is dead after being struck by a cement truck in downtown Toronto. It happened near Girard and Parliament Streets this afternoon, just after noon. Police say a 39-year-old woman was hit by the truck, which was going south on Parliament. She was pronounced dead at the scene.
8: An event like this is very sad and very traumatic for the community. If anybody wishes to speak to anybody about it, our victim services unit is on scene and will be made available if that is a request from anybody who was involved.
7: Police say the driver of the truck remained at the scene and is cooperating. The intersection is expected to be closed for hours as officials investigate.
24: And an investigation is also underway into a fatal crash in Scarborough. Police say a Nissan Altima crossed the center line on Shepherd Avenue just east of Meadowvale at around 10 o'clock last night and crashed head-on into a Volkswagen Jetta. The driver of the Nissan was seriously injured and the passenger died at the scene. The driver and passenger in the Volkswagen suffered serious injuries.
7: And still from the roads, police are also looking into a shooting on Highway 401 in Mississauga. Shots rang out just after midnight in the eastbound collector lanes near Mavis Road. The driver pulled off the highway and into a nearby gas station. The OPP says one person in the vehicle suffered minor injuries after being struck by debris from a broken window. They were taken to hospital as a precaution. Police do not believe there is any further threat to public safety.
24: Canada is bolstering health screening measures at airports and border crossings.
7: This move is in response to the worsening Ebola outbreak in the Democratic Republic of Congo. Here's Sean O'Shea with more on what travelers need to know.
9: There's never been a case of Ebola in Canada, and public health officials are aiming to keep it that way. Despite an Ebola outbreak in Africa, 600 suspected cases and 148 suspected deaths.
10: now, Canadians coming home can expect to face new questions at airports and other ports of entry.
11: The enhanced questioning at the ports of entry kicked in on May 20th.
10: As of Wednesday, people entering Canada began getting questioned in order to determine possible exposure to Ebola. Canada's chief public health official is among those who was asked.
12: As I've just returned from Switzerland, I can personally attest that I was asked additional questions regarding whether I had traveled to the area, whether I had any symptoms that could be related to Ebola.
10: Dr. Reimer described the measures as enhanced comprehensive screening conducted by border officials.
11: Our officers are designated as screening officers under the Quarantine Act.
10: But as for potential testing of individuals flying or driving to Canada,
12: testing for Ebola would only be for people who are presenting symptoms that could be consistent with Ebola, as well as an exposure that would put them at risk for Ebola.
10: Experts say there's a reason widespread testing won't be done.
25: But in terms of this infection coming to Canada, that would be a very low but not 0% risk. The infection spreading within Canada, it's just not going to happen. We may see, in worst case scenario, an imported case. In the worst case scenario, and if that did happen, we'd be able to ensure that there's no subsequent transmission in the country.
10: Still, the public health agency says it is ready to deal with potential Ebola cases and prepared to deploy staff to Canadian airports. Sean O'Shea, Global News.
24: Ontario's Information and Privacy Commissioner says a pause on all FOI requests has now been lifted. The freeze lasted for more than a week. Ontario civil servants who process FOI documents had been told to pause their work, putting thousands of transparency requests in limbo. The complete pause came after the Ford government rewrote transparency rules to exclude all communications from the Premier, Cabinet and staffers. Late this afternoon, the IPC confirmed to Global News the government has lifted its pause. In a statement, it says civil servants have been issued new guidance on how to handle FOI requests. And for more on this story, as well as an in-depth look at the state of Ontario's auto sector, watch Focus Ontario this Saturday evening at 5:30 and Sunday morning at 8, 11:30 and midnight on Global.
7: There's new leadership at the TDSB. The board has announced Camillo Cipriano will be taking over as CEO. He's been the Director of Education and the CEO of the Niagara Catholic District School Board since 2020. Under the province's new school board governance structure, English boards must have a CEO with a background in business. Cipriano holds a Bachelor's of Commerce degree as well as a Master's degree in Education. TDSB's current interim director, Stacey Zucker, will transition to the board's chief financial officer.
24: Toronto City Council has approved a pilot project that will turn a stretch of Church Street into a car-free zone for part of the summer.
7: However, staff have the ability to cut it short if it creates too many headaches. Nicole DiDonato joins us live from the area, gauging reactions. So, Nicole, what are people saying?
13: Well, Anthony, there is an overwhelming amount of support for this temporary street closure here in the Church and Wellesley neighborhood. Businesses and residents believe making this area pedestrian-friendly for the summer will bring vibrance back to the community and attract both old and new visitors. Soon, this stretch of Church Street in the heart of the village will be temporarily car-free.
14: I'm just looking forward to it, and I feel like the businesses around here are going to be benefited by it.
15: It might be nice for the summer, just to have more boulevard kind of feel to it.
13: On Thursday, council voted 20-4 in favor of a pedestrian-only zone on Church Street for two blocks between Wellesley and Alexander Streets, while keeping east-west routes open to vehicles. It will last from June 19th to August 21st, and the area's councillor is spearheading it.
16: I've had phone calls as far away as North Bay and elsewhere. People are excited about it. They want to come to Toronto and participate and experience it. And that's what we want. We're a first-class city. Let's stop saying that we are and actually put our money where our mouth is.
13: The pilot project is modeled after Montreal's seasonal pedestrianization program, which Councillor Chris Moyse says has transformed their village. The Church Wellesley Village BIA has worked closely with Moyse's office since last year to make this a reality here.
17: It's going to be exciting, and a lot of the businesses that don't have patios are going to have extended patios through the street, and it's going to be a place where you can socialize, gather, linger, and shop, and just enjoy the beautiful village.
13: Flash Nightclub is one of the businesses expecting to see a big boost.
28: I think this is going to be an amazing opportunity for the street to
0: a rebirth, because since COVID, we really have never really came back.
13: But there is a catch. With the FIFA World Cup happening in Toronto during this period, Councillor Brad Bradford proposed giving city staff the power to end the closure early if it causes too many problems, and council approved it.
1: When we're limiting road closures due to FIFA and other related congestion concerns, I think it's a bit of a risk right now to shut down a street in its entirety.
13: But the BIA is confident the pilot will be a success, paving the way for more opportunities like this in the future.
17: When something's brand new, of course there's going to be, you know, some challenges, but nothing that cannot be resolved.
13: The BIA says this section of Church Street will have 24-hour security during the two-month closure. Now, it is also important to note that Wellesley Street between Parliament and Jarvis Streets has been reduced to one shared lane for construction. That's expected to last into December, so this area will be quite congested. Anthony.
7: It's going to be interesting to see how people navigate. Nicole, thank you for this.
24: Between today and Saturday might be the best window to fill up your gas tank. Gas prices dropped roughly 8 cents overnight, just in time for the weekend. And according to Enpro, another 4 cent drop is expected overnight for an average of $1.80 a liter at most gas stations in the GTA.
18: Getting girls and women into sports, back into sports, and staying in sports.
7: That is the goal of the first ever Her Sports Fest. How to find the perfect sport for you. Just ahead.
19: May I suggest indoor sports tomorrow? It is going to rain. It's going to be windy and rather chilly. But on this Friday evening, not bad at all. Still dealing with sunshine. But here comes that system. More on what's ahead after the break.
20: The big trouble traffic spot is on the 401 westbound express past Kennedy. There's a stalled vehicle. The right lane is blocked. That's going to add delays in the area. For those westbound express lanes approaching Kennedy, stay in the left lane. It's the all-weather drive main event. 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That's the big trouble traffic spot right now. I'm Richard Martin, 640 Toronto.
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1: Welcome back. Researchers at Western University have confirmed an EF1 tornado was the cause of extensive damage southeast of London on Wednesday.
2: So the Northern Tornadoes Project says video, radar, and a preliminary investigation confirmed the downburst, which it says had winds of up to 145 kilometers an hour. The severe weather left thousands of households without power for some time, down trees, and created many other safety hazards, as you can see.
1: Boy. And, you know, that's just the kind of experience you never forget. I remember when I was in Barrie a couple years ago, they still talk about that one in the 80s, and it is with just trauma, you know?
3: Yeah, and I mean, each one of these, not necessarily the EF0
1: for
3: or
1: sure.
3: EF1, they had downbursts and tornado in London on that day. But when you start to get the EF3s, EF4s, it changes building codes, and that affects entire communities because you want to, of course, prepare for what's ahead. So
1: glad no injuries were reported.
3: Exactly. Yeah. And this is just the beginning of severe weather season. We're not going to get severe weather in that regard. No tornadoes tomorrow, but it's going to be severe in your ability to do stuff outside. It's not recommended. Tomorrow is going to be rainy, 12 degrees, and wind gusts up to 60 kilometers per hour. So overall, Saturday, the worst of the two weekend days. Right now, though, not bad at all. We're at 15 degrees. Those winds already, though, picking up from the east. They have been all day. And the clouds knocking on the door, mostly high cirrus clouds. So those are composed of ice crystals. The sun's rays can still shine through. You start to see the lowering and the thicker or brighter whites here on the other side of Lake Erie. That is our system approaching. But there's no rain this evening. If you have plans, if you're heading down maybe to watch the Jays game, they're back in town. Bruno Mars this weekend, all of this, dry right now, but things are going to change in a hurry as that low pressure area moves in from the southern U.S. 22, one of the warmer spots in Winnipeg right now. 18 Calgary, 19 in Vancouver. It's also 19 in Montreal. Grand Prix weekend ongoing there. 14 Halifax, 5 in St. John. So those are temperatures generally we're quite cool across our country for this time of year. And one of the reasons is this big high that came down from the north and has been responsible for lots of sunshine, but those chilly nights as well. This is what lies ahead. A lot of moisture with this, and it's moving up into an area that had high pressure. So it's that difference in pressure is what's creating the winds. And there's your jet stream as well. So for tomorrow, starting around 8 a.m., the rain begins, it picks up in intensity, and it continues almost nonstop right up until midnight. That temperature at 5 o'clock in the afternoon, 8 degrees. That's why it's probably best to be inside tomorrow. And then Sunday, there are some improvements coming. So here is the wet day, eventually making its way to eastern Ontario. If you're in Ottawa, a high of 20 degrees tomorrow and even some sunshine. So that's the benefit of this delayed entry. And then Sunday afternoon, Toronto could get into some sun, but there is still the risk of showers or maybe even a thunderstorm. As far as amounts, you don't need the sprinklers. You don't need to water your garden. 20 to 45 millimeters on the way. And it's one of those soakings that comes over a long period of time. Tonight, no frost. That's the good news with the increasing clouds. The bad news, 12 tomorrow, Ottawa 21. And as we go through the next 7 days, let's take a look because there is some very promising news starting Sunday, but it really takes hold next week. 24 Monday, 29 on Tuesday, 27 Wednesday. It's going to feel like summer again, and those overnight temperatures climbing as well. So one day of rain, and then looking pretty good after that through the end of the month. And here's your dog walk for this evening.
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1: The Holland Bloorview Kids Rehab Hospital is unveiling its newly enhanced teen lounge in honor of Jose Bautista.
2: Take a look at this scene from this morning as the Blue Jays legend joined patients and officials for the grand opening. The teen lounge is a space for inpatient clients to connect with one another. And as a player, Bautista was actively involved in the Toronto community, including visits to Holland Bloorview.
3: Just creating these spaces in the hospitals and different places where sometimes families are dealing with situations, it goes a long way. So I'm happy to lend the name and happy to be a part of this and continue to visit the hospital.
1: Plans for the new teen lounge were unveiled in 2023 when Bautista officially retired as a Blue Jay. In fact, the reno was supported by a $120,000 donation from the Jays Care Foundation.
2: And a first-of-its-kind sports festival is happening in Toronto this weekend. It's called Her Sports Fest.
1: So the goal, encouraging women and girls to get involved with different sports to find their community. Here's more from Megan King.
4: Women and girls will have the chance to take a swing at dozens of different sports this weekend as the first ever Her Sports Fest takes place at the Hanger Sports and Events Center.
5: A really big purpose behind this is in terms of getting girls and women into sports, back into sports, and staying in sports. You know, we really believe that sports are for life and all of the benefits that we get out of it, whether that's physical, mental, or social. And those impacts can be really wide-ranging. So we're really hoping that this is a step in their journey.
4: Samantha Chan hopes to inspire girls to try boxing and get out of their comfort zone.
6: I have seen girls who came in who are very intimidated, who are very shy, doesn't really talk much, to the point that they can really be themselves in the environment because they feel so strong and supported in a girls' boxing environment.
4: Chan started boxing later in life and says the sport helped her find community during a period of depression and anxiety.
6: When you think you can't do it anymore, when you think you're at the end of your rope, you learn to just have to stick with it, push through, and then just fight that last few minutes or seconds of that round. And I think that's a very important skill in life because that's how you become successful. That's how you're going to overcome your obstacles.
7: That foundation of creating confidence within your abilities, trying something new when you're uncomfortable, failing at something, and then getting, like, the next week you're back at it again.
4: The Her Sports Fest founders say 1 in 3 girls drop out of sports by late adolescence compared to 1 in 10 boys. They hope to encourage lifelong participation.
8: We're always looking to encourage more females and girls to be in sport. At the early levels, it's quite a 1-to-1 ratio, and then as they get older, it does tend to become more of a male-dominated.
4: From sailing to skateboarding, football, and weightlifting, there's something for everyone.
8: It's always important to just put yourself out there. You can never know what's going to come from it.
4: Megan King, Global News.
1: And for the first time, some Torontonians will get a behind-the-scenes look inside the CN Tower this weekend. This is part of the city's annual Doors Open event, which gives people the chance to explore some of the most iconic landmarks for free. While tickets to the CN Tower have sold out, I thought it was free. All right, there are more than 160 landmarks to explore across the city.
2: And Grammy Award-winning superstar Bruno Mars will be in town this weekend performing back-to-back sold-out shows to open the summer concert season at Rogers Stadium. His 5 shows will be the first of 20 concerts at the venue, with more than 1 million fans expected to attend.
1: He has a big song years ago called It Will Rain, and I think it's apropos because cold and...
9: Yeah, there's no roof on that venue, is there? Yeah, tomorrow... I mean, it's going to be wet pretty much nonstop, and those winds picking up as well. So I don't have anything, no sugarcoating there. 12 degrees for a high. We'll just look back in July and be like, remember that Bruno Mars concert?
1: Enjoy the concert, yeah. Everyone.
9: 18
2: All 50,
9: Sunday,
2: 000, yeah.
9: 24
2: Sorry.
9: Monday. It warms up next week.
1: And warms up in a big way.
9: Yeah, I mean, so. We're going to be back close to 30, and I think this time it's here to stay. We knew it was wasn't going to last week, but
1: I love it when it's during the week and then the weekends are just cold and rainy. Isn't that great?
2: Yeah, an opposite land.
9: Yeah, exactly. I didn't sense sarcasm. I'm like, he's got chores to do this weekend.
1: Yeah, yes, exactly. All right, good stuff, everyone. All right, thank you so much for watching, everyone. Have a wonderful weekend, despite the rain, despite the cold. We'll see you back here Monday.
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14: The big trouble traffic spots, the 401 Westbound Express at Kennedy. There's a stalled vehicle block in the right lane, causing delays in the area there. If you're in those Westbound Express lanes approaching Kennedy, stay in the left lane. Also, the QEW Eastbound at Appleby Line, a stalled vehicle block in the right lane. Summer's coming in hot, so why not turn up the chill with Smirnoff Ice? Fresh new look, same OG flavor. 19 plus, please enjoy responsibly. That's the big trouble traffic spots. I'm Richard Martin, 640 Toronto.
15: The following is a paid commercial program. Unless otherwise identified, the guests on the program are employees of or otherwise represent the advertiser. The opinions expressed therein are those of the advertiser and do not necessarily reflect the views and policies of Corus Entertainment.

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1: You betcha. Good evening. Welcome. 6:32. We're back here for another half hour. 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Always reachable. You should do that with any questions you have. If it's something that comes up over the course of the next half hour, you think, you know, I'm going to call afterwards and get that question answered. Maybe have a bit of a longer chat with Lior or a member of his team. You could do it. 1-855-821-5900 anytime, help at employmentlawyer.ca. And the only trustworthy website we advise you travel to if you need more information and you can't get a hold of a Lior member of his team, that is simple, pocketemploymentlawyer.ca. Rolled into that, among other many useful things, is the severance calculator. Used by millions of Canadians since the inception a few years ago. So check it out. It's free and anonymous. We'll give you a good baseline of what your severance should and would be if it ever came down to the fact that you lost your job, right? You're going to want to know that for sure. Again, pocketemploymentlawyer.ca. But tonight, in addition to the usual, the phone calls you're going to provide us, maybe some email later on. You know, Lior, all the time he gets asked to help individuals resolving stuff like workplace issues. We'll talk about some common situations where Lior has to step up and provide much needed assistance. That's coming up here in just a bit, but we always start off with the case of the day. Pal, what do you got going on tonight?
2: Hey, Johnny. Really exciting to be back here to be talking about employment law and workplace structure. Right. And to help us in this very important topic, we all have jobs, each and every one of us, and the law is there to help us when those jobs create some problems. Maybe it's a problem when our boss is not treating us well. Maybe it's a problem when we're not getting paid what we're supposed to get paid, or maybe now we're doing a very different job than the one we signed up for, or anything else to do with our job, including losing it. The law does know what to do, how to solve it, and gives you rights and options. And this is the name of the show, to tell you about those things. And we can tell you generally about rights and options, and we're going to do that. But what's better is we can tell you specifically about your situation, about your matter. And you can do that by simply calling the show and telling us what you're facing. And don't face it alone. Face it with us. We'll tell you how it's all going to shake out and what the law can do for you. It's okay to ask, what can the law do for me? In fact, you have to ask that. And ask that by calling the show right now, live with you, at your service, like we do every night, to make sure that you're informed and educated about those legal rights. So we're here for you, so call. But beyond the 30 minutes, if you want to have that private chat, no one else, easy to do that as well by phone or email. We give you that contact information so that you can reach out. But case of the day where I'd like to start, and John, I spoke many times on the show before about short service employees and the severance that a short service employee is owed and how it's actually quite significant. Well, the matter I dealt with today is a fine example of that. A gentleman that called me was one that was hired for a very senior role to oversee a number of projects in a managerial role. And things were going fine, except about 2.5 or 3 months into his job, the company lost one of those big contracts that they were supposed to have, one of the very big ones. And they decided they don't need someone to oversee the contract because, well, there's no contract anymore. Yeah. So they called this guy into a meeting and said, listen, you're great. We like you. This thing happened unexpectedly. Unfortunately, we're going to have to let you go. We feel terrible. Off you go. But because we feel so bad, you know, you've only been with us for three months, we're going to be very generous to you. We're going to offer you 1 month's severance. Mm-hmm. This guy didn't actually think a month is bad, but he called me. He still wanted to know. He wanted to do the smart thing, the right thing, and to understand, you know, is there anything else here that they may be owing? Now, John, I am sure if you and I went down the street and did a survey and we told people, what do you think of a month's severance after 3 months of employment, that 90%, 95% of people are going to say, that's fantastic. Are you kidding
1: take
2: me?
1: It.
2: You worked, 3 months you worked and you got a month's severance? Man, oh, man. Well, that's why we do this show. Because no, that is not even close to being acceptable. That is not even close to being legal. Remember what I said before, short service employees are treated disproportionately better than other employees. So yes, even a short service employee has severance that's going to be measured in months. For this guy, he was 54 years of age in a senior role, been there for 3 months. He was owed about 4 months of severance. Months. Yes, and you heard correctly. He only worked there for 3 months. The severance is more than the length of his employment. So he was owed four times what he was offered. He was owed four instead of one. I'm going to help him get that, but this is such an important thing. People accept inadequate severance all the time for many reasons. One of those reasons is they assume that just because they work for a short period of time, they get very little, so they just accept whatever the company's offering. Please don't do that. You're owed probably a heck of a lot more than you realize. You can call me to find out. You can use, of course, the severance calculator. You find that at pocketemploymentlawyer.ca. Either way, you're very, very likely owed much more than what you've been offered.
1: And you know there's going to be some people listening going, okay, Leo, you just cherry-picked an extremely high case. But that's not the case, is it?
2: Absolutely not. There's nothing unusual about this case. Now, if this guy wasn't such a senior role, he may have been owed 3 months severance instead of four, maybe two, but still a heck of a lot more than the 1 month that he was offered. No, I did not cherry pick. This is a very, very common scenario, and you're probably owed much more whether you're a short service employee or a long service employee.
1: Again, guys, the phone lines are open for you to invade the station on your phone and take up all of our time with your phone calls. We love talking to you. If you have any issues at work, you know, someone, a friend, family member, colleague that's going through something, bring it on. Let's talk about it. But some of the individuals call us all the time on and off air to resolve workplace issues. What are those? There's lots of things that Leor needs to help you with. Number one, I mean, the big one is you just found out that you're being let go. That's never good news. Well, rarely good news, right?
2: No, it's not good news. And listen, John, people often wonder, well, if I contact Leo, if I contact an employment lawyer, what can he actually do for me? You know, I'm sure he can tell me stuff, but what can he actually do for me? Well, let's talk about that. And certainly the first one, as you mentioned, is if you lost your job. Well, what I do is make sure that you get the severance that you're owed. Because as I was saying earlier in the case of the day, there's a great chance that you've been offered less than what you're actually owed. There's a 90% plus chance that whatever you're looking at, that severance letter, whatever they've asked you to accept by a deadline, is less, significantly less, in fact, than what you're owed. So what do? Once I assess the matter, I contact the company and we engage in a discussion to make sure you get the proper severance that you're owed. In many cases, we could do that without legal action at all. In some cases, if the company is not being reasonable or cooperative, we have to start a claim for wrongful dismissal. That resolves usually fairly quickly as well. But that's one of the main things that I do, or an employment lawyer does, helps people that lost their jobs to make sure that they get what they're owed, because that difference, the difference between what you've been offered and what you've been owed, can be tens of thousands of dollars.
1: Let's take one tiny little short break. We'll get back to our list of times you need to help Leor resolve things in the workplace for you. Again, you can always reach out to us right now. And we'll continue. It is the Employment Law Show, and it continues. Stick around.
3: These are my dogs, Lucky and Lily.
4: When I got Lily, she was skin and bone. Lily had seizures and she doesn't have them anymore. Once I switched her to Gentle Giant
3: Star Food,
4: she stopped having seizures and she's gained weight. She's happy. Ever since Gentle Giant, my dogs aren't sick. I don't have to

0: 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That's the Big Trouble Traffic Spots. I'm Richard Martin, 640 Toronto.
1: 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Unless otherwise identified, guests on the program are employees of or otherwise represent the advertiser. The opinions expressed therein are those of the advertiser and do not necessarily reflect the views and policies of Corus Entertainment.

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1: You bet you are. We are back at it. We're talking about situations where you need to really get a hold of Lior. Workplace issues, get them resolved. Don't do it on your own. It's going to be easier to have Lior and his team on your side. How do you do it? Lior mentioned it. I did as well. 1-855-821-5900. Help at employmentlawyer.ca. But right here, right now, let's talk. How about this, Lior? You got to step up for this one. You've been told that your employer has decided to put you on the old temporary layoff once again, huh?
2: Yeah. And one of the main things that I deal with, one of the main things that people call me about is temporary layoffs, being put on a temporary layoff. And the reason they call me about that is, yeah, it's not legal for most people. In most cases, your employer does not have a right to put you on a temporary layoff. If they do, you may be able to consider that a termination of employment. They don't just have a right to put that to put you off work for months and months, not pay you, and say, you know, that's perfectly fine. It's not fine. It's not legal. So what do I do once I get involved in these situations? Once I speak to the individual, I contact the company and say, no, this person is treating their employment as being terminated. Now you have to pay severance. In many cases, the company may kind of push back. So we'll start a claim for wrongful dismissal, and we resolve that and get the compensation. So my job in a temporary layoff situation is to end that relationship, get you that compensation so that you can move on with your full severance. It's done quickly. It's done easily. So if you're on a temporary layoff, you don't want to accept it. You don't want to create that precedent that can be used against you later on. Call me once your employer puts you on a temporary layoff.
1: More of that list coming up here, but as always, you, the listener, and the phone caller have priority, right? 416-870-6400. In that regard, going over to Jason. Jason, thank you so much for taking the time of your busy Wednesday evening to talk to us, pal. What is going on with you tonight?
3: Yes.
1: Hello. There you are.
3: Hello. My son.
1: Go ahead, Jason.
3: My son just got let go today from his company, and in his letter, basically, they've given him a few weeks of severance, but if he signs the letter without question, they've given him an extra couple of weeks. Is that something that's normally done?
2: Well, it's a question of how much and what he's actually owed. So let's break this down. Approximately how long did your son work there for?
3: He was there full time for 4 years, but he was there a year prior to that under contract.
2: Okay, so that would be 5 years. And what was your son doing?
3: He's basically a welder in a fabrication shop.
2: Oh, I got it. He's not part of a union?
3: No, no union.
2: Okay. And how old is your son?
3: 27.
2: So you'd be owed right around 6 months of severance. 6 months, that would be 26 weeks. How many weeks did they offer him if he signs?
3: 10 weeks.
2: Well, I mean, there you go. This is exactly what I've been talking about all show. 10 weeks offer 26 weeks what he's owed. So that's, you know, almost three times that. So that's a wrongful dismissal. We call this a wrongful dismissal, simply a situation when he's let go without appropriate compensation. So, Jason, what he needs to do now is to give me a call off air. We'll give you just that number in a second. I'll speak to him and I'll help him get that proper severance. Obviously, that difference from a financial standpoint between 10 weeks and 26 weeks is significant. So let me help him get what he's owed.
3: Great. Thank you.
1: Jason, appreciate it. You bet, man. I'm going to give you the number now. We repeat it throughout the remainder of the show, of course. 1-855-821-5900. Or reach out by phone. Match it up at the email address as well. Help at employmentlawyer.ca. There's a perfect example.

0: mean, the delta, as you like to say, between those two is massive, massive.
1: Oh yeah, it's huge. It's one thing if it's like, well, they're a week or 2 weeks short. That's significant too. Listen, no one's going to want not get paid for a week or 2 weeks' pay. But in this case, we're talking several months' pay. That's significant, and that's exactly why you need to call me, because there's nothing unusual about this call. There's nothing unusual about Jason's son's situation. In fact, most people are exactly in that situation when they lost their job. It's quite rare for me, quite rare, to speak to someone and they've been offered the right amount of severance. So please, as you've heard with Jason and his son now, and as I've been talking about on the show, doesn't matter if you've worked there for a few months, a few years, or many years, anytime you've lost your job, we need to talk.
0: And it's always nice when they frame it like we're doing you a favor. We're going to give you, we're going to throw you a bone with an extra week or two. This is still not even close.
1: Yeah. And you better sign this by Friday. So again, like I always like shake my head, even though I've been doing this for 23 years, the absurdity of this is we're going to offer you a really bad offer, like pennies on the dollar. But hey, you better sign this by Friday or this really horrible offer goes away. I mean, it's nonsensical. That's what companies do, and they get away with it often because employees don't know better. Well, the good news is, John, our listeners know better, so it's not going to happen to them.
0: Appreciate the call, Jason, and lots of time for you as well. You want to get in line behind Jason just did. It's 416-870-6400. Going to get back into our chat about times Lior needs to step up for you. You need to give him a call. You may be concerned that the employer, through performance reviews, bad ones, is starting to build up a case against you. We run into this all the time, right?
1: Yeah, and this is a fairly common scenario and a fairly common situation that I have people calling me about at the office. You're getting a sense that there's a case being built against you, that they're trying to find a way to get rid of you, maybe to fire you for cause, or giving you negative performance reviews, or maybe they're you know, giving you a disciplinary letter. So people call me and they ask for help. But what do I do in that situation? Well, I help the individuals respond. I help the individual build their own case so that their job can be preserved. So we work on how do we draft our response to say that we disagree with what the company said. If this is a situation where we're being picked on, how do we deal with that harassment? Who do we talk to? And ultimately, do whatever I can to make it impossible for the company to even consider firing someone for cause. So yeah, if you feel that you're being unfairly targeted, that the case is being built against you because the company wants you gone, they don't want to have to pay you, you're probably right if you feel that way. It's probably happening. It's not something that's in your mind or in your imagination. Call me. Let's talk about that. Let me do what I do to help you preserve that job.
0: You know, and along the same lines, Lior, I guess it's worth, you know, you throwing out a warning to employers as well. It's not that easy just to do this. Okay, write something down. Performance review, you're bad. Out you go. It's not that easy. You can't get rid of somebody that quickly, can you?
1: Yeah, certainly not for cause. If your goal as an employer is to fire someone for cause, not have to pay them their full severance, yeah, it's not enough to just write something up. Number one, you as an employer, you have to show, to prove that whatever you're saying about the employee is true. But more importantly, you have to show that whatever that is, it's so bad that it's just not possible to employ that person. They've done something so bad, so terrible, that that's it. That's just, it's the end of the road. It's very, very difficult to do that. And too many employers jump the gun. Too many employers try to terminate for cause before they should. That's a wrongful dismissal, and the law does not take kindly to that.
0: We are talking about situations where you really need to get Lior and his team involved in this one. You know, your employers, sometimes they announce changes to the terms of your employment. It can be small, it can be subtle, or it can be like walking into a screen door. It covers all of it, doesn't it?
1: Yes. The screen door analogy. I like it. You're right. This is a very common thing. It happens all the time. In fact, it's almost inconceivable that it's not going to happen to someone in the course of their employment. Their employer announces changes to terms of employment. And sometimes, you know, you're happy with the changes. Other times you're kind of indifferent to them. But there's many times when the changes are just negative. They're changing your pay structure or reducing your pay. They're changing your hours of work, your shifts. Maybe they're demoting you. Well, guess what? In all of those cases, if it's a negative, significant change, it's not something that they're allowed to do. That could be a constructive dismissal. So what do I do if I'm called by someone in that situation? I help them pursue a constructive dismissal case. I help them get out of there and get that compensation. Because if you're in a constructive dismissal situation, that means that you can treat your employment as being terminated and get that full severance. Could be as much as 24 months pay. And that's what I do. I help you get out of there. I deal with the company and I get you that severance because constructive dismissal, very common situation.
0: You are going to want to get a hold of Lior and the team as well. If your employer has said, you know, you're coming back from disability now, we don't want you back, or we got to accommodate medical restrictions. No, I'm not stepping up to that either.
1: Yeah. And man, this happens. I keep saying it happens, but man, is that one a common one, where an employer either doesn't accommodate or doesn't bring someone back from a disability leave. Well, let's be clear. Under human rights legislation, an employer has a very strict duty to provide accommodation, especially if we're talking about a medical issue. As long as you've got that doctor's note, an employer has to provide that accommodation, has to make sure that whatever the modified duties that your doctor's outlined, or whatever your modified hours, that those happen. And where do I get involved? Well, if you're coming to me and you're telling me my employer won't accommodate me, they don't care what my doctor says. Well, the first thing I can do is get your employer to change their mind. Because, you know, guess what? Once they hear from me, all of a sudden, of course we're going to accommodate. Yeah, that was just a big misunderstanding. We didn't really mean it that way. We'll accommodate. Everything's fine. Happens right away. Now, in situations where the company's still not accommodating, still feels that they have a right to say no, then we pursue it as a human rights matter and as a constructive dismissal. So those are the remedies and the options are available, which is why you have to call me. If your employer is not treating you properly, if you're sick, if you're coming back from a medical leave, or if they're not accommodating you.
0: Another situation, again, not that uncommon. You'd be surprised, even in this day and age, as they say, you're being harassed by your boss or even a coworker.
1: Yeah, you know, and an employer has a strict duty to treat someone well and to prevent harassment in the workplace. Very important obligation. And it's not just a moral or ethical obligation, it's a strict legal obligation. How do I get involved if someone is being mistreated, bullied, or harassed? Well, I can help them deal with it internally. I can help them figure out who the person to talk to, what to say, how to say it. And in situations where it's not possible to fix it internally, I can help them get out of there with compensation. And either way, there could be an end to that mistreatment. No one should ever have to suffer through bullying, through a poison work environment. It's a big deal. It impacts your mental health, your well-being, your family. So if you're not being treated properly, if you're harassed, bullied, mistreated in the workplace, we need to talk because, yes, we can help.
0: We have an anonymous caller with us here, Lior. Go ahead. You are on the air, and we'll call you Bill or Sam. How are you?
2: Hey, how are you guys?
0: Good, man. What's going on with you?
2: I was before I started, I just have to say that I was unionized, but now since I left my employer, I believe I'm not unionized. I know that's a big point on your show. So I don't know if you move forward or.
1: So if you're calling about a job that you had where you were unionized, then the only one that can help you deal with whatever happened in that job is your employer. Sorry, your union. You're not able to hire a lawyer like myself. It has to be the union if the issue flows from your employment.
2: Even though I left the employer and no longer unionized, I still can't employ a lawyer.
1: Yeah, if the issue has to do with employment, now if now that you're not working there, your employer is defaming you, you know, they're talking badly about you to someone. Well, that's nothing to do with that. You can certainly hire someone like myself. But if the issue had to do with what was going on when you were working there as part of a union, then only the union is allowed to help you, and you cannot hire a lawyer.
2: Right, I understand. In that case, I don't know if you want me to put forward my issue or just, you know, move on to the next caller. I don't want to waste
1: My
2: your time.
1: best advice is speak through your union. Even now that you're not part of a union, they're still by law obligated to help you because you were part of a union when an issue happened. So talk to your union.
2: All right, I'll definitely do that. Thank you very much.
1: Thanks.
0: Thank you, sir. Appreciate the phone call again. 416-870-6400 is the way you want to call in. I think we got time to get Marie in here. Hi, Marie. Thank you for standing by momentarily. Go ahead. What's up?
3: Hi. Thank you for taking my call. My question is, I have my great niece works for a big department store, and on maternity leave, and they cut off her benefits. She had them before with the first pregnancy, and they cut her off and said that she's not entitled. I'm wondering if that's correct. I've listened to the show, and my understanding is no, that they're not correct, but I thought I'd call in and find out from the professional.
1: Excellent question. And with maternity leave, they do have to keep the benefits going during that leave. So because of that, no, this could be a human rights violation and an employment standards violation. So the best way to deal with that, if she can't speak to them and get them to change their mind, is reach out to me. Once they hear from me, all of a sudden those benefits get reinstated immediately. So you were right to call and right to be concerned, because that is absolutely not appropriate, Marie.
3: Thank you, because I listened to your show forever, and I said the same thing. So I appreciate you saying that, and thank you.
1: Thank you.
0: Thank you, Marie. We really appreciate the phone call, as always. We're just about out of time, but we're back doing this again tomorrow, as you know. In the meantime, we always tell you, as we do every show, to reach out to Lior with any concerns. Don't hesitate. Don't worry. It's just a phone call, 1-855-821-5900 to do that. Email to go along with that is help@employmentlawyer.ca. And if you want to use it anytime, it's free and anonymous. It's the one legit and safe place to go for any information where we're not on air and you're not using the phone number. 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You'll have access to the severance calculator as well, and all kinds of good things and information we talk about every night here on the show too. So we'll leave it at that. We're back in here for the next edition. Until then, enjoy the rest of your evening.
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8: Global News. I'm Danny Longo. Toronto police say that a 39-year-old woman has died after she was struck by the driver of a truck near Girard and Parliament. Emergency crews were originally called to the area just after noon for reports of a pedestrian who had been struck. Police say the driver of the truck remained on scene and is cooperating with investigators. Anyone with dash cam footage or video from the area is being asked to contact police. Premier Doug Ford is criticizing a court ruling that prevents the region of Waterloo from removing a long-standing homeless encampment from a parking lot slated for a major transit project. A judge found the region's bylaw violated the charter rights of encampment residents, blocking efforts to evict about 24 people. The encampment has existed since 2021, when many homeless individuals left shelters during the pandemic.
9: It's the most ridiculous ruling I've ever seen. Don't get me wrong, I have a great deal of respect for our judge's Supreme Court, but he comes out with this cockamamie idea that they're going to hold up an encampment, they're going to hold up transit. So for, 30 people, they're going to hold up millions and millions of riders, communities and everything, saying you can't go in there, you can't touch them.
8: Ford called the decision ridiculous, arguing it prioritizes the interests of roughly 30 encampment residents over a transit project intended to serve millions of riders. The ruling's expected to delay construction of the planned Kitchener Central Transit Hub. An Ontario resident who was assessed in hospital for possible infectious diseases after traveling to East Africa has tested negative for Ebola.
10: This individual recently returned from Ethiopia and reported symptoms that were consistent with a range of illnesses. both the initial testing that was conducted in Ontario, as well as confirmatory testing at the National Microbiology Laboratory, were negative. So this is a good example of how quickly measures are activated, even when the likelihood of Ebola here in Canada is low.
8: Ontario's Ministry of Health says the testing was carried out as a precautionary measure in line with established provincial protocols. Meantime, Canada's chief public health officer says that enhanced screening measures have been introduced at Canadian airports. Travelers returning from African countries facing a deadly Ebola outbreak will face additional questions. Foreign Affairs Minister Melanie Joly says Canadians want jobs and economic stability as Alberta Premier Danielle Smith moves ahead with plans for a province-wide vote tied to Alberta separation. Speaking to reporters today in Sault Ste. Marie, Joly says that Ottawa is focused on working with provinces through cooperative federalism.
11: We think that right now what Canadians are looking for across the country, they want good jobs, they want a good life. And everything that we're dealing with right now in the context of the trade war is to be able to work with provinces in a way to be able to have good jobs across the country.
8: The referendum question is to read, should Alberta remain a province of Canada or should the government of Alberta commence the legal process required under the Canadian Constitution to hold a binding provincial referendum on whether or not Alberta should separate from Canada? A look at the forecast from the Global News Weather Center. Partly cloudy and windy tonight, a low of 11. Tomorrow, cloudy with rain beginning in the morning, a high of 11. Showers overnight, the temperature steady near 10. On Sunday, cloudy, a 40% chance of showers and a high of 20. 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I'm Danny Longo. 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
13: Hey, welcome in. It's Friday. It's The Last Show. This is the program where you might learn one or two things, but also might lose a brain cell or two or three along the way. Here's some of the topics that are coming up on the show. Nowadays, it's so easy to fall victim to scams and hoaxes, what with disinformation and deepfakes. But guess what? You're not alone. People throughout history have fallen victim to some pretty hilarious hoaxes. Like the guy who wrote Sherlock Holmes, he thought a hoax about fairies was real. So we'll take a look at old-timey hoaxes, old-timey conspiracy theories in about 10 minutes' time. Then, ever wonder why the whole world seems built for righties? Sorry, lefties. Towards the end of the hour, why is that? Why did evolution pick a favorite hand? How did that all work? And why on earth did some lefties survive anyway? Okay, all right, okay. Those are some of the topics we're going to cover and some of the discussions we're going to have tonight on The Last Show. There's going to be more. You're going to learn more. But for now, let's dive in. Breaking news in the thrilling world of sloth news. A Florida attraction named Sloth World, meant to show off the adorable sluggish sloths, is now tied to dozens of deaths of the animal, which is making talking about sloths a little less adorable here. But let's talk to Dr. Holly Molinaro, who's an animal welfare consultant at Animal Wellbeing Solutions, to really get to the bottom of this one. Holly, welcome to the show.
14: Thank you. Thanks for having me.
13: So the big question, Sloth World, what was it supposed to be? What are some of these animal attraction places that feel a little sketchier than zoos? What are they supposed to provide us?
14: Yeah, I think it's a good way to say that they are sketchier than zoos. They essentially was like, come in, hold a sloth, pet a sloth, take pictures with the sloth, and then be on your way. And a lot of these places are just like that. Just come, interact with a wild animal that you should not be interacting with.
13: Sloths seem like they would be pretty hardy creatures. So I think most people would think, okay, how bad could that be? We'll come take a few photos. Maybe they do conservation stuff. Maybe they don't. Probably they don't. But what kind of environment do sloths need to survive well?
14: Yeah. So one, sloths are from tropical areas. So they need, you know, certain conditions like that. the thing that happened at Sloth World, these people imported sloths in the winter in Florida, but in the winter in Florida. And so a lot of the sloths were too cold because they didn't have the right temperatures for the sloths. They just put them in a warehouse until the building was ready.
13: That's awful.
14: It's so awful. This story is so sad.
13: Oh, man. I was trying to frame it as fun because it's sloths and sloths are fun. But this is very heartbreaking.
14: It's so heartbreaking. And also sloths, everyone's like, oh, they're so slow, which is cute. But they also have a really slow metabolism. So that means a lot of things like are just going to really take a long time to even show up that they might be hurt or in pain or dying. And so it's really hard to actually take care of them because, again, they're so slow physically and metabolically.
13: So they need to really be in that right environment. Temperature is super important. Is the central issue here, and we'll just throw the word allegedly out so the sloth world doesn't sue us, but is the central issue that this attraction, this tourist sloth place, were just bad operators, you know, treating the animals like decor, just trying to get money out of it, get that picture with me in the sloth at Sloth World and not really taking care of it?
14: No, absolutely. they imported, I think it was like, actually, they don't know the real number because the bookkeeping is sketchy too.
13: Oh, great.
14: And then they just put a bunch of these sloths in a warehouse, not designed for animals. And then their building wasn't open yet. So they were like, oh, we have like these 80 sloths. Let's just put them in a warehouse until we're ready to open. And then like 60 of them died.
13: That's awful. What does cold stun mean? I was talking to a lobsterologist. I actually don't remember what he was, but he was talking about how to humanely dispatch lobsters and how you can throw them in the freezer and they'll get kind of stunned before you eat them.
14: Yeah.
13: Be kind to your lobsters, people.
14: Yeah.
13: Is this similar? Like when you put an animal in a cold environment, it kind of like starts to shut down?
14: Similar, yeah. So differently than lobsters, because lobsters aren't mammals and sloths are, but same idea. Like, especially because...
13: it was a bad comparison, let's be honest here. But you yes-anded me and I appreciate it.
14: It is a good comparison because sloths do need like these really intense environments. And then you bring them very quickly into a new environment. And because also they're just so slow, and that's why we love them, they just can't keep up.
13: Now, the public have this image of these creatures as like adorable, lazy, slow moving. They probably chill in hammocks if they could, if they were smart enough to create them. Mm-hmm. Is this image kind of misleading? Because they're kind of fragile, it sounds like.
14: They're extremely fragile. I don't think it's misleading in general. I mean, they come down to like poop like once a week. Like they're just so slow moving.
13: I would lose my mind. I need my Metamucil in the morning, but we're not talking about me.
14: Yeah, but I think with any wild animal, especially the cute ones, we forget that they're still animals and they still need a lot of care and needs met. And when we take them out of the wild to just play with us humans, we're not meeting any of those needs. And like any animal just taken just purely for human interaction, they're going to suffer.
13: Like a petting zoo environment, it might be fine for like goats and sheep. These are domesticated animals that can be around us. They're used to being pet by us. They've been handled by us and they've evolved to be around us. But exotic wild animals, maybe not such a great idea.
14: Yes, that is exactly the case. People, when I talk about this, people are like, what about cat cafes? I love going to a cat cafe. I'm like, that's fine. Cats, you know, they will tell you if they want to be pet or not. They can walk away. Cats have evolved to be with us, not sloths.
13: And cat cafes, not all of them, but many of them get involved with like adoption and housing cats and cat welfare. These people were not into sloth welfare, clearly.
14: Clearly.
13: So walk me through the difference between like an accredited zoo and something like an owl cafe or a sloth cafe or a roadside lion attraction where they're just trying to get a few bucks out of those lions. Or I guess tiger is more popular.
14: So accredited zoos in America, there's a bunch of different governing bodies. In America, we have the Association of Zoos and Aquariums, or AZA. And this is a nonprofit organization that basically monitors zoos across America. And you have to go through an intense process to be accredited. You have to not only show that you have welfare standards for all your animals, but that you have education standards, that you're educating the public. That you have conservation standards, that you're actually working to actively conserve different species, that you're also taking care of your employees, that your employees have good welfare too. And you have to submit like a thick, thick binder of all this stuff that you're doing. And you have to do it every 5 years. So it's not just like, oh, we did it, we're good. you have to be reaccredited every 5 years. So it's an intense process that these zoos have to go through to ensure that they're meeting all these standards. Whereas these roadside attractions, they just get like a license from Fish and Wildlife saying they can have an animal. And
13: yeah,
14: that's about it.
13: It's funny. They got to take care of the people because people are animals, too. No, yeah. I live in New York. I'm from Canada. I remember going to the Toronto Zoo and my friend is involved there. It's the exact same thing. I won't say all countries, but many countries zoos have this strict accreditation process. Mm-hmm. I think I added an extra syllable there. So what would you want people to know when they just like go online and they get a targeted ad for like a Sloth World, for example, to take a picture with a cute animal? What would you want them to know?
14: So number one, if there's any type of interact, touch, pet, a wild animal, red flag, just red flag. And number two, if you're curious about going to the zoo, anytime you Google a zoo's website, if you scroll down to the bottom, it'll say if it's accredited. Mm. They're very proud of that. So there'll be a little AZA logo, and then you can know that you're actively supporting a zoo that actively supports their animals' welfare.
13: If I care about sloths, what can I do? Leave them in the wild or leave seeing them to an accredited zoo? Is that the bottom line here? Avoid Sloth World, allegedly. Please don't sue us, Sloth World.
14: Yes, exactly. And if you really desperately want to pet a sloth, become an animal caretaker, become a zookeeper, become a veterinarian, then you can help sloths and actually touch them.
13: That's actually not the worst advice I've heard in the world. Well, Dr. Holly Molinaro is an animal welfare consultant at Animal Wellbeing Solutions. Holly, it's been a joy. You've taken this grim story that's sad for the sloths and somehow made it informative and fun.
14: Thank you. That's what I try to do.
13: Up next, could a shaved green monkey fool you into thinking it was an alien? After the break, historical hoaxes and scams and what we can learn about them today.
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15: Toronto, big trouble traffic, big problems on the go for the Gardiner eastbound approaching Kipling. There's an ongoing crash cleanup there. Two center lanes are blocked, causing delays on the Gardiner and back into the 427. If you're getting onto that eastbound Gardiner from either the QEW or the 427, stay in the right lane. Are you building a deck or a new garden? Click before you dig. 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That's the big trouble traffic spot right now. 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
13: Want to know if you're being scammed? Want to know if you're falling victim to a hoax? Why not look at some great historical examples of hoaxes and scams to see if you're falling victim to one today? That is what we're going to discuss here with Nathan Radke. It's Conspiracy Corner. Nathan's a prospector. Nathan's a professor of conspiracy studies at Humber Polytechnic, and he co-hosts the Uncover Up podcast. Nathan, I almost got through that introduction correctly.
4: Well, in a way, I am a prospector, too, in that I sift through history to find little gold nuggets of strange stories.
13: You are a prospector of conspiracy theories.
4: Exactly. So that also totally worked. Yeah, we live in very scammy and hoaxy times right now. And in times like that, it's good to kind of look back at history and see if we can learn any kind of lessons. And the idea of the scam and the hoax, they're related, but they're not identical. Like, a hoax is any sort of deliberately crafted false evidence that's presented as true to try to trick an audience. But there's all sorts of different motivations why somebody might pull a hoax. You know, like a hoaxer, sometimes they want to get caught. Sometimes so that they can make some kind of point, or they can show how clever they are, or just for the lulls. But a scam has an extra component to it. A scam, the person pulling the scam wants to profit from the lie. And so some hoaxers want to get caught, but a scammer never wants to get caught so that they can keep that scam going as long as possible.
13: So you might create a hoax for more, I don't know, less nefarious reasons. Maybe you just want attention. Maybe you just want to prove a point. But when you add the scam element, that's when you're taking people's money.
4: No, exactly. And in fact, as we'll see from some of these examples, some people do hoaxes for what they consider to be beneficial reasons, to try to, I don't know, almost like present some kind of lesson or moral. But we'll get to them. Let's start with some UFO scams, because, of course, UFOs are all over the news right now. There was a recent UFO file dumped by the U.S. government, and I've been working through those files. I've gone through about 10% of the material so far, mostly FBI files from the 40s and 50s. But it's amazing, even in those early, early days of the flying saucer phenomenon, there's still a ton of hoaxes and scams.
13: I know that you didn't necessarily want to cover this, but like crop circles are a great example, especially some of the ones we saw like in Europe, what, in the 90s? It was just a bunch of farmers with some boards laying down some patterns for the lulls, you know, like that was a hoax, maybe not a scam, or maybe they wanted to increase tourism, but essentially a hoax.
4: Yeah, that's basically a hoax. And it provides a very important lesson about hoaxes that we can get to right away, is that often the hoax gets a lot of press, and then the debunking gets almost no press. And we'll see that in that pattern in some of these examples.
13: Well, let's go through them. I'm excited.
4: All right, let's go back to the dawn of the flying saucer movement, which is 1947. So right after flying saucers hit the newspaper, a couple of harbor patrolmen in Maury Island on the west coast of the United States say they saw a fleet of donut-shaped saucers, which flew low down over their boat. One of them appeared damaged, and it dropped some strange pieces of metal to the ground. And the Air Force, because this was the dawn of this phenomenon and nobody had any idea what was happening, the Air Force took this story really seriously. They sent investigators to interview the men and to examine this strange metal. And then when those investigators were flying back to their base, their plane crashed and they were killed.
13: Oh, I like that. That's ripe ground for a conspiracy right there.
4: Yeah, of course, because that event caused people to become even more alarmed and suspicious. Like something weird was clearly going on. Were they killed by aliens? Were they killed by their own government? Like what in the world is happening?
13: Fertile ground.
4: Very fertile for growing some conspiracy plants.
13: It's not ripe. It's ripe for conspiracies. It's fertile ground. Okay, keep going, please.
4: It's fertile ground for planting ripe conspiracies.
13: Exactly. Thank you. Okay, please go. It's the third mistake, but let's roll with it.
4: A third time's a charm. But of course, as you would expect, based on what we're talking about today, the two men who claimed to see the saucers were actually pulling a scam. And we know this. They had come up with a few different versions of that story before they settled on the one they told. They'd been trying to sell it to different newspapers. The metal, when examined, was just scrap slag from a nearby foundry. And ultimately, what they were trying to do was there was a very famous magazine that was looking for UFO stories, and they were trying to sell that story to that magazine for profit and fame. And after those two Air Force officers were killed, the men admitted their scam to the FBI, because at that point it had kind of spiraled a little bit out of control, and they wanted to come clean because, I mean, things had gotten extremely serious at that point.
13: But let me guess, the article that got published, that they sold, that they profited off of, that made headlines, that's what everyone talked about, and then later when they admitted it was a scam, that really didn't make headlines.
4: Exactly. Another one that I came across, and I'm someone who has been studying the history of flying saucers for over a decade, so I was really surprised when I'm going through these FBI files, and I saw a photograph I had never seen before of a man holding up an alien that he had hit with his car.
13: Oh, that's fun.
4: Yeah, that's what I said. So, July 1953, there's a man named Edward Waters, and two of his friends and him were driving at night near Mableton, Georgia, when they encountered something strange. According to Waters, there were three small creatures standing a short distance away from, of course, a saucer-shaped craft on the ground. And the men drove after the creatures. Two of the strange beings managed to get into the saucer, which then took off and burned the ground underneath it. And the third one got hit by Waters' car and killed. And so Waters was able to retrieve this dead alien and bring it to the authorities. And its tiny corpse, you can see it in the photograph. It was very strange looking. Two legs and two arms like a person, but under 3 feet tall, and green skin.
13: Okay, how do you create a hoax like that back then?
4: Well, okay, I mean, the story caused a big stir in the area. There had previously been some reports of odd-colored lights in the sky, and this was at, like, again, peak flying saucer time. And what it doesn't mention in the files, because, of course, I looked into this case, because I was thinking, what in the world is this? What it doesn't mention in that file release is that, of course, this was also a hoax and a scam. They did an autopsy on that alien, and it was determined that Waters had gotten himself a dead monkey.
13: Oy, gross.
4: Now, I don't know from where. Apparently, he never said where he found a dead monkey. I don't know where one gets a dead monkey. But he had cut off its tail, removed all its hair, and dyed it green. And then he burned the ground by the highway with a blowtorch.
13: Okay, so he created a fake flying saucer burn mark. He took an animal and mutilated it, gross, yep, to make it look like an alien.
4: Yep.
13: Full hoax. Was it to create hysteria? Was it to scam? What was the reason for this?
4: Well, he was hoping to sell the story because, again, this was a time when a lot of newspapers were offering big money for a convincing flying saucer story. And so there were a bunch of people, and that's one of the reasons why it's hard to study UFOs and flying saucers, because the early days are just filled with so many scams like this. Now, he admitted to the hoax, of course, and was fined $40.
13: Oh, wow. They really came down hard on him.
4: Yeah, exactly.
13: Although $40 in the 1950s or whatever, that's worth $4 billion now or something.
4: I mean, back in the day, you could get a stake in a movie for that.
13: Yeah.
4: But, I mean, we look back in the past and we're like, oh, we're more sophisticated than that. We're smarter than that. People in the olden days could be taken in so easily. But in January of 2009, which is kind of recent, Morristown, New Jersey, population gets disturbed by a series of UFO sightings, and people, of course, start speculating about alien involvement. The videos are all over YouTube. Mainstream news outlets are picking it up. There's these strange lights in the sky. They appear to be moving in formation. And some of the witnesses say they almost looked like they were in communication with each other. They were moving in such a deliberate way, and they were such an organized sort of formation. A documentary series called UFO Hunters comes in, investigate it, and they conclude, all we can say for sure is definitely not just flares. That's all we can say, definitely not flares. And the sightings go on for months. Hundreds of people see it, police officers, pilots, people who consider themselves UFO experts. And then, of course, two men come forward and said, nope, the whole thing was a hoax. We had tied flares to balloons with fishing line. They had filmed like the entire project so they could prove that they were the ones who had done it. And the reason they did it was to show how shaky the entire field of alleged UFO experts was and to stress the importance of critical thinking and careful observation.
13: All right. So the UFO sightings, the modern ones that were definitely not flares, ended up being flares.
4: They were flares, and these men were fined $250.
13: Well, we're talking about historical alien and UFO-related hoaxes, but one thing that's definitely real are fairies. And we come back from the break, we will give you definite evidence of a real fairy sighting in England, and then explain why it was a scam and a hoax. A host. I'm struggling. That's my 10th mistake in this interview, but hey, it's radio. Nathan Radke is here. He's a professor of conspiracy studies at Humber Polytechnic. Check out his upcoming book, Uncover Up, How to Think Clearly in the Age of Conspiracies. You can pre-order that now. We'll be back with historical hoaxes and scams in a moment.
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13: All throughout history, there have been scams and hoaxes, aliens, fairies, giants, and we're telling you all about them here with Nathan Radke, a conspiracy studies professor at Humber Polytechnic. He's got an upcoming book called Uncover Up, How to Think Clearly in the Age of Conspiracy. Pre-order that now, like right now. Nathan, welcome back to the show.
4: Right now, at this very moment.
13: All right. Fairies are real. End of interview.
4: Yeah. I mean, that's all. That's all you need. In 1917, there's two English girls, and they produced some wild photographs because it showed the two girls sitting in the back garden having a nice time while winged fairies, only a few inches tall, danced in front of them. And you, of course, you can see these photographs are very famous. They're all available online. And the girls claimed that the fairies were real. And eventually, these photographs were published in a magazine in 1920. Because one of the strongest supporters of the veracity of these photographs was none other than Arthur Conan Doyle, who was the author of the Sherlock Holmes stories.
13: Oh, isn't it Sir Arthur Conan Doyle? Come on.
4: Sir Arthur Conan Doyle, author of the Sherlock Holmes stories.
13: Thank you. We're guarding his knightship, his peerage, knighthood. His knighthood, knight personhood, whatever. I'm not good at knights.
4: I'm better in the day myself.
13: Okay. I'm actually looking at these photographs from back then. They're pretty convincing.
4: They're pretty good. I know. They look great. I mean, they're black and white, and black and white photographs, they all kind of look kind of strange. And so the fact that there's dancing fairies in front of these kids, they're very well taken. They're very well developed. Now, Sherlock, Sir Arthur Conan Doyle writes an article to accompany these photos in the magazine saying that he hoped the photographs would teach 20th century minds that the world was more magical and mysterious than they knew. We had gotten so skeptical. We had gotten so cynical. We had gotten so scientific. He said, look, evidence that there is still magic in this world.
13: Would you think the author of Sherlock Holmes, like the ultra-rational detective, would look a little deeper to maybe ask whether these photographs were in fact real, or was he a part of the hoax himself?
4: He wasn't part of it, but what he was a true believer. And it's kind of interesting, and it doesn't make a lot of sense. The guy who invented the most famous rational fictional detective of all time was a guy who it was very easy to con him into hoaxes and scams. Doyle had been friends with Houdini, Henry Houdini, the great escapist. And Houdini was a hardcore skeptic, and they used to get into giant fights because Houdini would be so furious with Doyle that Doyle would fall for every psychic and medium or table tapper or whatever, to the point where eventually their friendship just ended. And Houdini became kind of obsessed with trying to debunk all of this stuff. And so with Doyle behind it, I mean, this story really caught some traction. Not everybody at the time believed that they were legit, but it wasn't until the 1980s that one of the sisters came forward and said, okay, no, obviously we faked the whole thing. We had a book of illustrations of fairies, and the older sister had copied them onto cardboard and then cut them out and then hung the cutouts from fishing line to pose the photographs.
13: I would say, if anything, the real conspiracy here is that sister was a great artist, you know?
4: Yeah. No, the pictures, they look great, and the photographs themselves are very well staged. But what's interesting about this one is that sister, when she admitted that it was a scam, well, she didn't really benefit from it, so it was more of a hoax. She said that it got away from them. They weren't trying to scam anyone. They weren't trying to rip anybody off. But after Sir Arthur Conan Doyle came forward as a supporter, they felt too embarrassed and guilty to tell anyone the truth. So this is sort of an example of a hoax that gets away from the hoaxer. Once you send a hoax out into the world, you don't have any control over it, and it can develop a life of its own.
13: We've learned that lesson with you on the show before and with your colleague Lee, that sometimes people in earnest come up with some, you know, joke conspiracy, and then it complete people believe it. And even if the people who come forward who created the hoax, the people who believe it don't believe that it was a hoax.
4: Yeah, I mean, the classic example of this is the birds aren't real conspiracy, which was started, again, as a deliberate prank to prove that people believe silly things. And then it got away from the creator. And now there are people who believe that birds sit on, you know, power lines because they're recharging because they're drones and they're robots.
13: I didn't know that part of it. That makes sense.
4: Yeah, yeah. Well, actually, now that I think about it,
13: maybe birds aren't real. Think about it. If I was a bird drone, where would I go to recharge? A power line, because I need power.
4: See, and this is what happens. The hoax gets a life of its own.
13: Can I put my AA batteries up against the power line and they'll just magically charge? Is that how that works?
4: I don't advise that, but that's not my area of expertise.
13: Well, we're not chemists, physicists. We're okay. Let's talk the Cardiff Giant. Let's stay over in the great British island of the British island, England. Is that the name of it? I think so.
4: Although this is actually in the colonies.
13: Yes, that Cardiff in New York. That's what I meant.
4: So the Cardiff Giant, it was 1860s New York, which is a city in the United States. And there was a man named George Hull, and he gets into an argument about whether giants were real. And Hull said, no, giants aren't real, but apparently he loses that argument. And he's one of those guys that doesn't take the loss of an argument well. So he's so annoyed at losing this argument about giants being real, he decides he's going to pull a hoax to show how easily people could be fooled into thinking ridiculous things. So 3 years after that argument, an amazing thing gets discovered in a farmer's field while he's digging a well. It was the fossilized body of an enormous man, 10 feet, 4 inches tall.
13: That's not all that was big on the man, but we won't get too graphic here.
4: I mean, if you've looked at the photographs of it,
13: it looks believable. It's got like a rib cage and a face, but it's maybe a little too well preserved.
4: Yeah, it doesn't actually look like a fossil. It looks much more like a statue.
13: Like a papier-mâché or something?
4: Exactly. And so the farmer who discovers this, he puts a tent up over the discovery. He charges people 50 cents to see it, makes thousands of dollars in back then money in a week because people are just all over it. And to clergy at the time, this discovery was fantastic. It says in Genesis 6:4 that giants used to walk the earth. And here was proof that that was true. But as you would expect, there was something kind of shifty and shady about this giant fossil man. Because what had happened was after that argument 3 years prior, George Hull, who had lost the argument, purchased an immense block of gypsum rock and then hired sculptors to carve out the giant man. And what's interesting is Hull used himself as the model. So if you look at a picture of Hull and a picture of the Cardiff Giant, they look identical, which is perhaps why the genitalia on the statue is so large. He was perhaps flattering himself.
13: Oh, we went there. Okay. All right.
4: I was trying to be delicate about it. I mean, he went so far as to use a block covered in needles, which he used to try to make it look like the giant had pores in his skin. The farmer whose field it was discovered in was Hull's cousin, and they were in on the hoax together. And Hull left the giant buried in the ground for a year before they discovered it to give it time to get a bit more weathered.
13: Ooh, patinaed.
4: So, like, he's really, it cost him thousands of dollars to do this. Like, he is taking this loss of argument very seriously. The giant was such a popular attraction that P.T. Barnum, famous showman, famous huckster, wanted to buy it, but Hull refused to sell it. And so what Barnum did was he made a copy of it and said it was the original.
13: Well, I mean, in some sense, if the original was fake, the copy, if it's fake, is, you know, you're not really doing too much crime there.
4: No, exactly. And then started selling tickets to see that. So at this point, people were paying for a hoax of a hoax.
13: Oh, wow.
4: It's a hoax hoax.
13: A double hoax.
4: But people noticed some suspicious things. Again, we've sort of hinted at this, that the giant had well-defined and preserved fossilized genitals, and those don't tend to fossilize. Years before the giant had been dug up, people had noticed Hull going around town with a giant slab of rock. The sculptors were found, and they confessed to their part in the whole thing. And journalists, doing good journalism, tracked the money trail from that farmer back to Hull. And so he gets busted, and he happily comes away clean, because again, he's a hoaxer. He wants to get caught. Making a bit of money was a side benefit. The main thing he wanted to do was point out just how easily people could be fooled into believing something ridiculous.
13: And it's precisely that point that brings me to my last question for you. Given the current release of UFO files and the fact that you can turn on the internet and see a deepfake about anything, what can we learn from these historical scams and hoaxes as we approach today, you know, as we see media today that may or may not be real?
4: Well, I mean, they're much more common than you would think, particularly in those kind of pseudoscientific areas having to do with the supernatural or the extraterrestrial. And there is a danger with hoaxes, because as we say, once they're released, even the hoaxer doesn't necessarily have any control over what happens next. It's often easier to fall for a hoax than to fall back out of it again because of the nature of belief. And even hoaxes that appear harmless and silly can have a harmful effect.

0: 640 Toronto, big trouble traffic, still big problems for the Gardner. Eastbound approaching Kipling, an ongoing crash cleanup blocking two center lanes, causing delays back into the 427 and back into the QEW. If you're getting onto the eastbound Gardner from the QEW or 427, stay in the right lane. It's bumper to bumper. 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
7: Hey, it's Greg Brady. Thanks for listening to Toronto Today with Greg Brady all week. I greatly appreciate it. We hope you have a good weekend. Lousy weather, kind of dreary weekend, but we'll make the most of it and reconvene Monday morning at 5:30. Those first two shows at Rogers Stadium with two Bruno Mars shows. But did everybody get there okay? Did they find it? Was there walking? Any sprained ankles? Sore heels? We'll give you the full recap on all that you missed over the weekend on Monday's show.
8: The smartest table in the room, and there's always a seat saved for you. This is the

0: Step aside, Southpaws. Step aside, lefties. Do you ever wonder why people are mostly right-handed? Well, there's a study that says the answer might go back to when we, humans, started walking upright, getting bigger brains, and, well, evolution started picking a favorite hand. Let's dive in with which is your dominant handologist, by which I mean evolutionary anthropologist at the University of Oxford, Rachel Hurwitz, who studied this. Rachel, welcome to the show.
1: Thank you so much for having me. Happy to be here.
0: Why the interest in handedness and why so many of us, I think 90% of us humans, are right-handed?
1: Yeah, great question. So 90% of humans are right-handed, which is just this extreme majority. And I love that you mentioned like the Southpaw mention, because my grandfather was actually a lefty and he loved baseball. He was one of my favorite people. And I would say that's kind of, for me, where my interest in this left-handedness originated. And then once I started doing my master's, I learned that chimpanzees, who are the most prolific tool users outside of humans, have this really specific form of nutcracking, which sounds like a very simple behavior, but it's actually quite impressive tool set combination that they go through. And when these chimpanzees master the skill, they, just like us, become fully lateralized. They will only use one hand to pick up that hammer stone to crack that nut. And interestingly, they're not all right-handed. So around 50 to 60% of them are right-handed, and around 30 to 40 or 50% of them are left-handed with this behavior. And so I was like, that's weird. These are our closest living relatives, and we're so different in terms of how we use our hands.
0: How unusual is it in the animal kingdom for an animal like us mm-hmm. to have such a bias towards one type of handedness? Is it mostly like 50-50 or no dominant hand or appendage, or is it fairly common for there to be a dominant one?
1: So there are definitely other species that display handedness or having a dominant limb. So there are various types of birds like parrots, corvids, which are like crows and ravens. Similarly, like kangaroos, some otters, they will display having a dominant limb. But depending on the species, it doesn't seem to be biased towards one side. So it tends to be more of that 50-50 split.
0: Now, most of us think like handedness is, I don't know, in our brain, it's genetic. Why did you start looking at like our history to figure out how we arrived here?
1: Yeah. So interestingly, even though there are specialized brain regions, there are some genetic factors that influence our handedness. There's not really been a clear reason why we are right-handed. And so being an evolutionary anthropologist, we kind of always look back into our history. And one of the ways we do that is by looking at other primates, so our closest living relatives, to try and see how we're similar to them and how we're different, because that can help us understand our evolutionary past. And so basically by comparing our handedness to that of some primates, we were trying to understand where those differences lie and why they might have originated in humans specifically.
0: What's the big idea here? What can we learn from our ancestors and our distant cousins, primates, to kind of arrive at this dominant right-handedness? I know you observe the behavior with the nuts and chimpanzees, but what is the historical story there?
1: Yeah, so essentially what we found with some of this research is that in many other primates, similarly, they might display a dominant hand, but the strength and the direction of that laterality is way less consistent than it is in other humans specifically. And similarly, if we look at some species like orangutans, they actually are more left-handed than they are right-handed, which is kind of interesting. So in terms of our evolutionary history, we tried to kind of project back what we found in modern primates. And what we found was that it seemed like the strength of handedness, so how likely we were to use one side versus the other, originated around the start of bipedality in our lineage. So this is with things like Australopithecus afarensis, the famous Lucy specimen. And then it was once we hit our own genus, the genus Homo, around 2.5 million years ago, where our brain started to get way larger in size, that we started shifting to this kind of right-hand bias that we see in modern humans.
0: So it was around the time we started walking and started having bigger brains, although arguably not all of us have that, myself included, that we started using our right hand. Why at that time?
1: Great question. I think part of it, as you said, is it's our brains are big and complicated. And the more that we freed up our hands from locomotor constraints, we're no longer walking on four limbs. That means we're naturally going to use our hands more. As to why the bigger brains, I think that has to do more with the more complex our brains are, the more things are going on in there. And so it naturally needs a certain kind of space to prioritize different things. And why the right hand? Honestly, I can't tell you. I think that really was just kind of runaway selection. For some reason, we started biasing towards the right, and that's what's continued in our evolutionary trajectory.
0: Could it have been like tool use, habitat, you know, learning it from your fellow primate? Like, are these all possible explanations? Could this all have formed, you know, this bias early in our history?
1: Yeah, so we looked into some of those different things like habitat. So we looked at where some of these primate species arboreal versus terrestrial. Does that affect handedness? Does the size of the group that they live in affect their handedness? Does the fact that they use tools affect their handedness? So species like chimpanzees or capuchin monkeys or Japanese macaques who all use tools in the wild, does that seem to influence this? And what we found is that really none of those factors are explaining this. The only things that had any sort of credible effect in our models was the bipedality, so walking on two legs, and the size of our brains. Other than that, there's something weird going on with those two factors, and nothing else really seems to play a role.
0: Now, I probably should have opened with this question, but I was actually thinking, like, what is handedness? I sort of think of it as, okay, the hand I choose to write with. Is there like a deeper definition? Because I use my left hand for some stuff that you would think would be right hand, I guess, like guitar playing.
1: Right.
0: I fret with my right hand, and that's kind of complicated, or with my left hand, and that's kind of complicated. You'd assume I would do that with my right hand. How do you even define something like that?
1: Yeah, so scientifically, we define handedness, or at least in our study, we define handedness in two different ways. And this is broadly what most scientists would tend to agree on in humans, is that we have handedness direction and handedness strength. So handedness direction is just simple. Are you using your right hand? Are you using your left hand? And then strength is how likely are you to be using that hand? So if you're a lefty, are you going to use your left hand for almost everything? If you're a righty, are you going to use your right hand for almost everything? Or are you ambidextrous or potentially ambilateral, meaning that you might switch between the two hands? So that would show very little strength of handedness if you're ambilateral, because you use one hand for some tasks, one hand for the other.
0: All right. The obvious rude question for lefties out there, who it's such an easy group to make fun of, and yet we shouldn't. We should be kind to our lefty friends. If evolution pushed us so strongly in the right-handed direction, why are lefties still out there? Like, what might be the advantage for a small percentage of us to have a different dominant hand?
1: Yeah, I mean, if it was truly a selection pressure that meant that there was no benefit to being left-handed, it probably would have been wiped out. But there is something there. There have been a lot of different hypotheses about this. So like one hypothesis called the fighting hypothesis has suggested that left-handed people have a benefit in potentially hand-to-hand combat because they're like more of a surprise by being left-handed. We go back to that baseball example. If you have a right-handed pitcher with a left-handed batter, the batter is going to have a bit of a benefit. do I actually think that the fighting hypothesis is a very good explanation for this? Not really. But we definitely want to look more into this and figure out what it is about this right hand, why we are so unique in this way.
0: All right. That one was right out of left field. Did I even use that idiom properly? Well, Rachel Hurwitz is a evolutionary anthropologist at the University of Oxford. Rachel, I've enjoyed the chat. Thanks so much for being on the show.
1: Thank you so much for having me. I really appreciate it.
0: All right. Just ahead on the last show. You can't bribe your immune system with a kale smoothie after a big night of drinking. Coming up after the break, a new study shows alcohol might keep your body inflamed. And no smug health food diet is going to change that. But some drinking's gotta be okay, right?
2: 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The Last Show with David Cooper.
3: Six 40 Toronto, big trouble traffic. Big problems on the go for the Gardner, eastbound approaching Kipling, an ongoing crash cleanup blocking two center lanes, causing delays back into the QEW as well as onto the 427. If you're getting onto the eastbound Gardner, stick to the right lane. True Green, stop doing it yourself. 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
13: Hey there, Alex Spears, and I still remember the first time I saw it.
14: This is Global News. I'm Danny Longo. A female pedestrian is dead after being struck by the driver of a truck in Cabbagetown this afternoon. Toronto police say it happened in the area of Gerrard Street East and Parliament Street around 12:30 this afternoon. Police are asking drivers to avoid the area and consider alternate routes, and they're asking anyone with dash cam or surveillance footage from the area to contact them. Premier Doug Ford is slamming an Ontario judge's recent decision barring the region of Waterloo from removing people from a homeless encampment. The judge found that a local bylaw created to allow the region to remove about 24 homeless people from a parking lot encampment where a transit hub is set to be built violates their charter rights. Ford says the decision is ridiculous.
15: So guess what, folks? Anyone can show up in your backyard. I wish they'd show up in this judge's backyard and set up camp. It's the craziest thing I've ever heard. You can't move them on. We'll give them shelter and take care of these folks. But the judge is saying that we got to hold up projects and everything?
14: The encampment in Kitchener has been around since 2021 during the pandemic, when thousands of homeless people fled shelters and set up outside in all parts of the province. Foreign Affairs Minister Melanie Joly says Canadians want jobs and economic stability as Alberta Premier Danielle Smith moves ahead with plans for province-wide vote tied to Albertan separation. Speaking to reporters today in Sault Ste. Marie, Melanie Joly says it's focused on working with provinces through cooperative federalism.
16: We are united. We need to have a united front. And that's why we've been working on cooperative federalism, because we think it's our job at the federal level to work together.
14: Some Alberta separatist leaders are criticizing Smith's proposed referendum question as weak and insulting, with Stay Free Alberta lawyer Jeff Rath and Republican Party of Alberta leader Cam Davies both calling it cowardly and spineless. Shovels are in the ground for the city's latest housing project, a build that the city says will add 51 affordable homes to the junction.
17: It's close to Dundas West Station, the Up Express, Bloor, Gold Transit, they're just steps away. This is exactly what we built